0: Yeah, all of that borrowing by hyperscalers, not to mention, of course, the greedy, perhaps was perceived as ambitious AI investments, all feeling the skepticism these days. So we're now seeing right now the Japanese market open to the downside after we already really fell from those record highs this week. The Japanese yen is what we're watching closely in the Japanese markets because we're still very close, a striking distance away from that 1986 low against the U.S. dollar of 161.95. We had a weak five-year auction, so we're watching the JGB space very closely as well as we continue to hear from authorities here in Japan trying to talk up the yen, talking about bold action. The latest from Finance Minister Katayama was that the U.S. and Japan were very much aligned when it comes to FX policy. Take a look at South Korea because that's the market that's going to tell you all this sentiment around tech, especially when it comes to Samsung, SK Hynix, and we're seeing, of course, a little bit more upside after we saw that huge loss in the previous session. Of course, that just went global. We're seeing Samsung Electronics recoup about 4% of those losses. Leverage ETFs, now analysts say, are bringing more volatility to this market. This, of course, as we continue to watch the Korean won, which is now steady at that 1534 level. But of course, Heidi, we have seen immense pressure on the South Korean currency as well.
1: Yeah, an immense pressure when it comes to broader equity markets, right, which has sort of translated into a bit of a better picture when it comes to U.S. Treasuries. Of course, so much of this story for Treasuries, what we're expecting from these, the Fed's path for the auction was met with demand, despite, of course, what we saw as the rally as well. But we will be watching for that Fed's preferred inflation gauge later on this week, which should give us a better indication as to what that path forward looks like, despite the uncertainty that continues to come from oil prices and the energy positioning that we're seeing with these talks ongoing between the U.S. and Iran. But the picture when it comes to crude, we are seeing crude prices kind of holding on to most losses at this point. WTR holding on to most of those lower losses at those lower prices, and Brent coming online softer by just over 0.5% there. We're seeing more tankers crossing the Strait of Hormuz as these peace talks go on. But that's also despite some conflicting accounts of how these talks are going, what each side is getting out of it, with, of course, both sides really posturing to make it seem like perhaps they're getting the better end of the deal. We heard from Treasury Secretary Scott Bessent talking earlier in New York about the U.S. wanting and telling the Iranians that they want a big deal, that they're using carrots at this point, but you know, the proverbial sticks could come out at some point as well. Aussie stocks also coming online. First couple of minutes of trading, we're seeing upside actually about 0.3%. Watching for the May CPI numbers due out. That inflation reading could show some cooling despite these still elevated price pressures.
0: And Heidi, of course, we were talking about the huge sell-off in the overnight session, a little bit of a rebound in early in the Asia morning, but it was really about South Korea having a very bad day, essentially, because it wasn't just about that huge 10% sell-off or so. It was also the fact that MSCI decided to keep it in emerging markets. We have, of course, also seen that they rejected a formal review process in order for them to be also elevated to DM status. That's actually discuss all of this and bring Paul Gamble's co-founder and managing partner at MBMG Group. Paul, great to have you with us. It's really Korea that's reflecting sort of the big moves around global stocks, isn't it? Whether it's this exuberance around artificial intelligence or how much volatility this can also cause. Give us, first of all, your takeaway of what happened in the past 24 hours.
2: Okay, good morning, Sherry. Well, I think, you know, Korea got hit with a double whammy punch, basically. It got both things at once. So, and you know, both of these have been coming for some time. You know, we've seen that there was obviously a risk. There was a very high risk that the MSCI outcome was going to be that it wouldn't elevate Korea to development status. And also the you know, the Korean market is so tech heavy, and especially you know, with Hynix and stocks like that, it's so exposed to AI and to chip sectors, and they've been in a bubble for so long now that you know, both of these things were unrealized risks, and yesterday they both started to realize at once. So and then I think, you know, the question is how much further can these go? We'll see. We'll obviously see a a continued reaction to MSCI, in that there is this effect of people who might have been buying in expectation of upgrade now being forced to sell, and also the fact that the door seems to have been slammed pretty firmly shut, and also we face the question as to how long the AI correction is going to go. Is this the start of the big one?
0: To your point about the bubble in South Korea, tell us a little bit about how frothy this trade is. And in a market that really saw some pride in having a lot of anti-retail investors and activists, what will this do to the market going forward?
2: Yeah, so I think you have to look at the composition of the market. As I say, so much tech, so much specifically AI related tech. That's great on the upside. It's great to have the investor base that you have when you're in the formative stages of a bubble. And just to be clear, we don't yet know, as I say, that the bubble has burst. This could just be not necessarily the ultimate correction. This could just be a minor correction. Things could get back on track again, but who knows, this could be the start of the big one. And obviously retail sentiment is very much going to amplify the downside that we see. I mean, there's been an argument for a long time that because of the Korea discount that the valuations maybe weren't quite as frothy as in the States, but I don't think that's going to be a great deal of comfort if we now see a major downswing in AI stocks. And just to be clear, we're not convinced that this is the big one, because we still think there is enough liquidity out there globally. And if global sentiment picks up in these kinds of stocks in these sectors, then I think Korean sentiment will as well. So I think we're just going to get some very fraught times when we've got the investor base that we have deciding to turn tail.
0: Will global sentiment then, in your view, pick up, given that we have analysts calling this a chip wreck? We have also seen hyperscalers being compared to software stocks. I mean, the borrowing, all of these very ambitious AI investments, will they pay off?
2: So I think hyperscale. I wouldn't compare hyperscalers to software stocks. I think software stocks are potentially a lot healthier than hyperscalers. And the kind of SaaS route, that seems to have found some sort of a bottom for the time being. But I think we've written papers about this. We think the AI bubble is by far the biggest stock market bubble that mankind has ever seen, and both in scale, in scope, in terms of the amount of leverage that's in there, in terms of just the sheer excessive exuberance that's driven valuations up to the level they have. So for us, AI bubble is not the tech wreck of 2000. It's something far, far worse than that, and the broader market impact is going to be worse. But we don't think that markets have actually thrown in the towel yet. I know people are talking about chip wreck. But it's got a lot further to go down before it gets to chipwreck. At some point, we think that's inevitable. Our only question is, has it started to happen, or is this a bit of a false alarm?
0: In the meantime, are you building some hedging around? We have seen Havens recoup a lot of those earlier losses. Treasuries up, dollar at the highest levels of the year.
2: We were heavy on treasuries anyway. We'd actually been moving, more and more out of equities. We'd got very little equity beta. Most of the equity positions we had were long short positions, and they've continued to do okay, both in Asia and globally. So I think that we're definitely going to see some sort of rotation to value stocks the longer that this continues. The problem is that a lot of what were safe havens are aren't really safe anymore. So, you know, we were very heavily overweight gold last year, but we've got hardly any gold right now, haven't had since about the turn of the year, because gold wasn't behaving like gold anymore. It was behaving much more like a tech stock. It was far more correlated to liquidity. Yeah, I mean, we've had a pretty good week. As I say, the question is this something that's going to carry on from here, or is this, you know, as with the SaaS crisis, is this something that is just an early warning? Because, you know, when you get to this level of fragility in stocks, you are very, very susceptible. When you've got this level of overvaluation, this amount of bubble, you are very, very susceptible to lots of, you know, kind of small corrections before the big one actually hits.
0: And we have yet to see the PCE, Fed's preferred gauge of inflation numbers this week. That could be another big catalyst. How do you expect the Fed to play into what you're calling the biggest bubble the market has ever seen?
2: So, I mean, that's a really interesting question, because obviously we have a brand new Fed now, or at least we have a brand new Fed chair. And Kevin Warsh has really tied his colours to two things. One is lower interest rates, although, you know, I realise his comments were much more neutral after the first meeting that he chaired. But, you know, prior to that, obviously he very much tied his colours to lower interest rates and to, you know, constraining the Fed's balance sheet. Well, actually, lower interest rates are really not going to help in this situation at all. They're not going to make any difference if liquidity is drying up and if sentiment is turning tail. So the one thing that you know, the Fed would need to do is to support the market is to carry on producing absolutely egregious amounts of liquidity as it has been doing for the past few years. I think that's really the thing to watch for. It's the Fed balance sheet is really, you know, in many ways the key to this. It needs to keep expanding in a way that allows credit creation to carry on expanding. The minute that dries up at all, that's really when we know we're in a lot of trouble here. So, you know, we watch that very closely.
0: Paul, do stick around. Of course, we haven't even touched emerging markets at this point, especially when it comes to MSCI in Indonesia. Paul Gamble's co-founder and managing partner at MBMG Group is staying with us. We'll be back. 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

0: case you missed it on the China show.
1: We're just over an hour away from that Trump-Xi meeting. Outside the Forbidden City is our chief North Asia correspondent, Stephen Engel.
2: So much is in store in a very short amount of time. Obviously, he's going to only really have about 36 hours.
3: Overwhelming coverage of the Trump-Xi summit.
4: I believe he is waiting. There he is in the blue suit. President Xi Jinping is waiting for Donald Trump, of course, to step out.
1: There he is, there, walking towards Xi Jinping. It's 36 hours. That's really not that long of time for the president here in Beijing. The two men. This is quite historic, Dave.
5: So definitely a warm welcome. 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
6: Definitely, the president has brought the A team there. I mean, that's an all-star lineup. And it's very impressive. 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

0: Take a look at what we're watching across emerging markets, because one of the dominant stories, of course, has been what's going on with Indonesia at the moment. AM markets up by just about 1%. Currency is looking pretty flat at the moment, because so much is really at the whim of what we see going forward as the dollar direction. It has been on the rise with some risk aversion. The euro also hitting a fresh low as well. But let's get some more when it comes to that Indonesia decision for the MSCI to delay the market status review until November. This decision on Indonesian equities being delayed to see if its recently announced transparency reforms proved to be effective by that point. They've said that those moves and the roadmap to raise the minimum and free float requirement are a step in the right direction, but consistent implementation and the sustained effect will need to be seen. Indonesia, on its part, the FSA is saying that the local stock market remains attractive and they continue those market reforms after the MSCI notice. Let's bring back Paul Gambles, who's a co-founder and managing partner at MBMG Group. Paul, great to have you with us and thanks for sticking around. You say that this is a market whose bubble has burst quite some time ago.
1: Absolutely. So, you know, the real problem for Indonesia, I remember a while ago talking to Korn Chetty Kabanich, the former finance minister of Thailand, when he was heading up Thailand's attempts to create a sort of vibrant technology sector. And he was lamenting the fact that Indonesia had been so much more successful at creating unicorns than Thailand had. And, you know, I'm a huge fan of Kun Korn for, you know, I think he's incredibly intelligent, and for a politician, also incredibly scrupulous as well. But this was something we actually disagreed about, because my worry was that in creating so many unicorns, Indonesia was actually, you know, creating a sort of private equity bubble that was going to at some stage become a public equity bubble. And that's, you know, that's exactly what happened. You know, we had a lot of the sort of unicorn darlings of that era listed, and you know, pretty much most of them have kind of tanked really badly since then. I think GoCheck has probably been the poster child for that. So, you know, what we're seeing now in Indonesia is a post bubble burst era. A lot of those stocks, as you know, consumer discretionary, online type stocks, have kind of, you know, gone a little bit by the wayside. Say they're maybe still 80% down from listing price or something like that. So, you know, the index has kind of been handed back to the kind of traditional stewards, as it were, which is the, you know, the Indonesian banks. And that's, you know, okay, but it's it probably, you know, it suggests, as I say, a post-crash type environment, post-crash landscape, where, you know, we're not going to, I don't think, see anything massively exciting in the JCI for a while. But, you know, that might not be a bad thing. Excitement might not necessarily be a good place to be right now.
0: Well, it's interesting because I think, you know, you've obviously got the regulator vowing to speed up the reforms after this delay from the MSCI. You obviously need the foreign outflows to ease up a bit. We're setting up for record net outflows at this point for the year. But the economic fundamentals remain pretty good for Indonesia.
1: Yeah, so growth is still strong. You know, employment is looking okay. I guess you might have some slight concerns about the amount of credit, but it's no worse than you know, an awful lot of other places. So no, I agree. I think you know, I think it's typical of what happens a lot in Asia. You know, we see it in China as much as anywhere else, that economic fundamentals and, you know, stock market behavior can be two very, very different things. And, you know, I think it's to the JCI's sort of credit that it's had this burst, and that it doesn't have the kind of hot sectors that are going to attract the hot money that's going to flow out again. I mean, you know, we've seen so many outflows. It's hard to see that can get significantly worse from here. As I said, this is probably, you know, kind of cleaned up Indonesian market now, and and I think the economy is in a reasonable position. So, and again, you know, you look at those sectors like the banks that now dominate the index. They do tend to be fairly conservatively run. I mean, they've actually had reasonable credit growth. So, I think at some point, foreign money will start flowing back in, but it'll be a different kind of capital that's looking to buy Indonesian banks than the hot money that was chasing the unicorn listings a few years ago.
0: Yeah, and I suppose once that hot money kind of starts to disperse from the broader AI and tech trade as well, right? But it does make me wonder if the valuation compression for Indonesia is so historically low at the moment that, you know, do you find an appeal when it comes to the risk-reward scenario now?
1: I think it's always difficult for an outsider to buy Indonesia because, you know, a lot of what the MSCI are saying is that, you know, this is not yet a kind of a market that always conducts itself the way that it should. And so, you know, we'll always get, until we see the end of stock scandals coming out of Indonesia, market scandals coming out of Indonesia, then, you know, that's really what's going to drive the discount. And, you know, MSCI, yeah, this isn't a new comment. MSCI have obviously been going on about this for a while. The fact that they did the delisting that they did a few months ago, you know, that was absolutely draconian. But Indonesia's problems, you know, say they started before then. They started when the bubble burst, and then it seems that since then Indonesia can't catch a break. But as I said, you have to wonder, you know, how much further it can fall. I think some kind of a floor is in at this level. I don't see that there's a massive, massive attraction for foreign buyers to rush back in. I think the kind of buyers that are going to buy, you know, Bank Negara and stocks like that are going to, you know, just tiptoe back in gradually. So I think it'd probably be, you know, a more stable market to be in, but I don't see that it's going to attract, you know, a huge influx of bargain hunters.
0: You talked a little bit about the Fed earlier with sharing. Obviously, the direction of the dollar is hugely impactful for EMs. But I do wonder, is there a singular influencer for the EM basket now? Because that used to be China, right? But that correlation has faded a lot.
1: Yeah, so China now is very, very different to the rest of EM behavior. And I think, you know, we've seen this in the last couple of months. You know, the really interesting thing is that Chinese government bonds have become the only really safe global asset. If you look at the, you know, the volatility that we've had in the last few months, then the one safe haven is Chinese treasuries. So that's a very, very different situation to you know, emerging Asia, particularly Southeast Asia. But again, I think that they've I think a lot of what has happened in Southeast Asia, you know, over the last few years, the markets have really cleaned out. And as I say, they don't have the excitement of a South Korea, for instance. But they will attract a different kind of investor as it becomes clear that these are relatively stable markets. And I know, you know, the rupiah has obviously had it's had its traumas. But you look at, you know, Thai baht, obviously. In Bangkok, you look at Thai baht has been a remarkably stable currency the last few years. Even in this period of dollar strength, it's been a managed depreciation of baht against dollar and in a way that's also potentially accretive to the economy. So I think it's you know, it's almost that what used to be the tigers, what used to be the really exciting growth drivers, have actually sort of grown up and matured, and are probably, yeah, you know, a little bit less interesting, a little bit exciting for that.
0: Paul, really great to have you with us. We appreciate your time. Paul Gamble's co-founder and managing partner at MBMG Group. More ahead on the Asia Trade. 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
4: 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The other reason from the machine learning perspective is that humanoids have the shape of humans. Mm. So perhaps we can learn from humans doing different tasks and transfer that onto humanoids.
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5: To the minute geopolitical news whenever and wherever it happens. I'm Jennifer Zabasadja in the Lesotho Highland, and this is Bloomberg.
6: It's just more hungry than you.
7: President Trump says Iran will only be able to use funds released from frozen accounts to purchase food and medical supplies from the U.S. Michael Heath is here. We're hearing different things, obviously.
6: Yes, we are, Heidi. I mean, obviously, President Trump says that they'll be buying U.S. farm products and that this will be sort of the funds will be held in trust. And Iran saying, no, that's not the case, that we can spend wherever we want. And the same thing with inspectors as well, that President Trump was like, you know, there's going to be deep inspections and that sort of thing. And Iran, again, rejecting that. And it's just the old he said kind of thing. And probably there has been some discussion in the talks to do with what Trump is talking about. But certainly there's nothing official that we've seen. So, it is. Look, it is a bit jockeying, and a lot of it's just positioning. It's really hard to know from these public comments who you're supposed to believe.
7: Yeah, I mean, you're even hearing from Scott Besser saying, oh, you know, there are carrots at the moment, but, you know, we're sort of willing to use sticks. It's a lot of posturing, isn't it?
6: It is, because you just can't see the U.S. going back to war. You know, we had this vote in the
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0: case you missed it on Bloomberg Surveillance.
1: He used to be so mean back in the 90s. It was brutal.
2: We were never brutal. It was tough. We were cheap and mean. Now we're just cheap and cheerful. Ryanair will continue to dominate the short-haul space in Europe because we have much lower fares and much lower costs. The problem for the last 20 years in the States is there's really been no low-cost carriers anymore. If you had a real low-fare carrier here in the States, as Ryanair is in the US, there would still be very strong demand.
0: Don't miss Bloomberg Surveillance live every weekday. What is going to be the consequence for U.S. markets? We are seeing modest gains across European equity markets.
3: Take a look at how we're faring when it comes to Asian markets.

0: Materials are down at the moment, and the ASX 200 not doing much. But let's get more now from the World Economic Forum meeting in China, where China correspondent Mimi Low is standing by with a man who runs one of the global leaders in life sciences, diagnostics, and applied chemical markets. Mimi.
1: Hey, Sherry, good morning. Yes, joining me here is Padraig McDonald. He is the president and CEO of Agilent, a life sciences company that sells everything from instruments to services for labs around the world. So thank you for joining us this morning. And since we're in China, I thought we'd start with that. And great conversation with you, by the way, at the panel yesterday. I was looking at your earnings report, and your China business was down about 9% in the second quarter. And yet, you're investing in a new innovation lab here. What underpins this confidence for the China business?
2: Yeah, we have a long history in China. We're here over 40 years. We have a very large business in China, a lot of really good connections with customers over many decades. And in the second quarter, we had a Lunar New Year effect where business moved out. What I would say is the business is really stable. And in fact, some really bright spots in the business. Our biopharma business grew double digit, which is a continuing improvement in the market in life sciences and biopharma.
1: And this is coming at a time where China has been pushing for self-sufficiency, and they have been grooming their own crop of Chinese biotech firms and companies that are moving up the value chain to create high-end instruments, right? How big of a threat are these Chinese players to you?
2: Well, look, we have such a long history. We have a big service organization. We have a long customer connection. And, of course, we're investing in an innovation center here in China for reasons that we want to expand our innovation in China. So we believe with our connection with customers and the new innovations we're bringing out, which will only accelerate, we're going to do very well with our customers.
1: You talked about innovation, and I know that's really key to your products. What do you think is the biggest growth catalyst for your business now?
2: Yeah, I think if you look at our products, if you think about pharma and biopharma, where they're moving, you know, I think you see QA/QC laboratories. That's a very big business for us, where we're testing drugs and therapeutics globally. Mm. Supply chains are being shored up, so a lot of new factories and new capabilities. And in drug discovery, the speed of drug discovery is improving. Of course, AI is really helping that. Sometimes 30 to 70% improvement in clinical trials people expect over the years. And of course, we'll be the beneficiary because our tools create the data for the drug companies, whether it's clinical data or so on, and also on the QA/QC side.
1: Mm. So where are you seeing the biggest opportunities? Where are you prioritizing for your expansion?
2: Yeah, so really around automation and software and physical AI. That's an area in China that automation is really a strong driver, and that's an area that's a mega trend across pharma. You can see that we have R&D hubs around the globe, but China's going to be really based around software and automation. And there's this notion of labs becoming more autonomous or more AI, physical AI ready. Mm. And that's where we feel we really want to be at the heart of the innovation here in China to serve our customers.
1: Your second quarter earnings actually was pretty strong. In fact, the strongest in several years. Investors want to know how durable it is.
2: Yeah, so we had a steady improvement over the last year. I think we had our biggest stock bump over 20 years. So a really strong quarter across all segments. We have a big applied markets business. And within that, a real bright spot was our chemical and advanced materials. So we do a lot of testing for solvents and so on within foundries, within semiconductor, but also batteries. So that's a big growth driver for us. So pharma, chemical and advanced materials. But it was broad-based growth, I would say, from the company.
1: So you're benefiting from the AI, the data center build out, the foundries business, and then you have biopharma as another growth drivers. Which geographies are you looking at where you're seeing the most opportunities now?
2: It's actually pretty well broad-based. You know, you see a lot of investment in the US, a lot of growth in China and Asia. And Europe actually has been doing extremely well. We also have an applied markets business where we do food and water testing. People hear every day about Forever Chemicals. We're the leading tester for Forever Chemicals and PFAS. And that's an ever-moving business for us and very strong in China and very strong around the world as regulations improve to keep water and food safe and actually materials as well for productions.
1: And has the disruptions from the Iran war, the higher oil prices, has that affected your business in any way?
2: No, I would say that, you know, over the last 2 years, we've been transforming the company. So we're far more effective at supply chain. We're far more effective through our transformation around how we do our global movement. So we were able to really manage that as we did with other shocks in the system. So we're very pleased with that.
1: Could you share if you have any acquisitions that you're looking at in the pipeline?
2: Well, we did two. I did two acquisitions. The last one, BioCare, which is really important around antibody in our pathology business. So we're always looking for

0: innovations, innovative companies across the globe. And of course, we're very happy with our own innovation programs. We have a lot of programs going on, but we're looking at a lot of companies around applied markets, biopharma, of course. And of course, automation is important for us. So we're looking in that area as well. So more to come on all that.
1: Are you planning any share buybacks?
0: We're going to keep that steady. So we're on the anti-dilutive share buybacks at the moment. We're going to keep that pretty steady as we go forward. We have a lot of use for our capital around, you know, organic investments, but also maybe some inorganic too. Mm.
1: Let's talk about the innovation in the healthcare space, the diagnostic space. What are some of the latest trends that you're looking out for?
0: Yeah, well, you see in pharma and biopharma, you see that the speed of clinical trials improving, therapeutics. We actually have a really strong business in the therapeutic area where we're the number one supplier of siRNAs to companies. So that's a really important business for us. So what you would say is that the speed of innovation in drug trials is really improving. And having us in there to help that and help productivity in labs is going to be really important to get those outcomes from customers.
1: And how are you seeing AI transforming the industry, maybe in the next 3 to 5 years?
0: Well, look, it's going to transform everything. We have a big AI program within the company where we're looking at growth actually in product AI. So people think it's first about cost, but for Agilent, it's about growth, about how we bring physical AI into our products to make our products more, more efficient, etc. And you know, it's just going to create a lot more, I would say, focus on therapeutic acceleration. You're going to see a far more focus on better therapies coming out for customers, etc. And I think it's a really great time to be in this environment with these tools. Now, of course, you have to be very focused on what you're doing with the tools. But I think there are winners and losers with companies are going to be companies that are going to focus on growth and focus on product.
1: And are you seeing measurable improvements in your investments in AI now?
0: Well, we just announced a big AI partnerships a few weeks ago, and we're going to continue with that. So we're setting out our stall. But what I will say, we're super excited about it on the top line, what AI can bring. We have a new chief AI officer that we brought in. We have a new COE. And also we're doing a lot of training for the teams inside about how to use AI properly and how do we focus on the key use cases, not to do everything a little bit across the company, but do the most important things.
1: Mm. A big theme I think that we're watching out for when the Premier Lee speaks today is, I think, his message to the world. I think he's always indicated that China will open its doors to foreign businesses. And I wonder for you, do you actually feel an improvement in the environment for a foreign business? Are you finding difficulties in government bids, for example?
0: No, I mean, look, we've been here for so long. We're part of the ecosystem here. We have a World Economic Forum Lighthouse factory in Shanghai that we're really, really proud of. Our innovation center is going in there. So we have steadily been working with customers over the decades, and that hasn't changed. I think what's going to be really important is that the innovation that we can bring in coordination here in China is going to be something that's going to be very important for this market.
1: What are some of the geopolitical headwinds that you see? Because, you know, there has been the Biopharma Act. There are also, you know, U.S. government senators sort of pushing for more decoupling. How do you protect yourself against that?
0: We just focus on our strategy as we've been doing over 4 decades. We focus on our tools and we focus on our customers, right? Making sure we have the right service. One of the things I heard from many customers here this week is what's really important is to have the service and productivity in the labs. You can have these instruments in the labs, but if they're not up and running and not productive, then it doesn't really matter. So continuing with that strong customer connection that we build, strong customer relationships, I think it proves that it's going to be very beneficial.
1: And what's your growth outlook for the second half of this year?
0: Yeah, so we laid it out. So we've a steady growth for the second half, we're very pleased with it. And I will say that I'm really glad that after the last 2 years of transformation, we've put in a really strong foundation. We're kind of unique in our space is that we have one sales team, we have one service team, and now we have a CTO working on our innovation and coordinating on it. So we're looking for steady growth in the second half.
1: Can you share more about your CapEx spending?
0: Yeah, so CapEx, you know, we look at CapEx broadly across different areas. Now we're looking at some CapEx in Asia currently that hopefully you'll see some announcements from in the next while, but also CapEx in Europe and CapEx in the US. So very balanced, I would say, capital allocation.
1: And as you invest in this new innovation center in Shanghai, could you share, is it going to be mainly for the Chinese market or is it going to export from there to the rest of the world?
0: That's a fantastic question, right? So the reason why we're in Shanghai is because of the incredible, evolution of automation and physical AI, etc. but particularly automation. And we believe that we're in China for China, so we can manufacturing in China for all our product lines. But the innovation center is going to be for China, but also we think it's going to be influential for the rest of the world. So those programs will be global.
1: All right, thank you so much. Fantastic conversation there, Padraig McDonald. That is the president and CEO of Agilent. Heidi.
2: Our Bloomberg China correspondent Min Min Lo there with that great conversation. We do have more of these chats coming up from the World Economic Forum Summer Davos in Dalian. Over the next hour, we'll be speaking with ZATL's Chief Manufacturing Officer, explaining how software-defined vehicles are transforming the auto sector. Later on, conversations with McKinsey and an advisor to China's central bank, as well as the AI company Tuya Smart. This is Bloomberg.

0: case you missed it on The Pulse.
1: It's a $75 billion IPO, the largest in history. I think it presages the beginning of a pretty sizable wave of IPOs, which we're excited about. I also think it shows you that the capital markets, led by the U.S. capital markets, but the global capital markets are demonstrating a willingness to finance this AI infrastructure build and this build in space, which is quite exciting.
0: Don't miss The Pulse, live every weekday.
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0: take a look at how Korean assets are trading right now, we see a little bit of a rebound from yesterday's plunge, especially in Samsung Electronics that's jumping now almost 10%. We have now seen news from Yonhap News, the local media, saying that Samsung Electronics could soon be embarking on a share buyback worth nearly 90 trillion won. This is in order to pay for the special management performance bonuses in treasury stocks. So Yonhap now reporting that Samsung is reportedly preparing for that additional share buyback program to pay for those special management bonuses. Remember, they had a labor dispute which ended with the agreement that Samsung chip employees would get as high as $400,000 as bonuses in order to share the wealth of all this AI boom. Now, former SEC Chairman Gary Gensler says AI leaders and hyperscalers need to generate meaningful revenue and productivity gains to meet current market conditions. Gensler also told us that selling of shares from highly valued IPOs like SpaceX could create a broader downward effect on the market.
1: I think the overall equity markets, like Alan Greenspan's 1990s equity markets, is funding this big burst of infrastructure build in AI. $750 billion this year, up threefold in just 2 years. And to scale that, that's about 2.5% of our gross domestic product. And so then you have like SpaceX go public and maybe Anthropic and OpenAI. We'll see.
2: Yep.
1: I think that's somewhat of a tell. Google raising $85 billion. And the markets have to digest this, and then there's valuation questions, you know, at 100, 140 times revenues without earnings. So this will all sort out, but it also might be that 6 months from now we look back, it was fine, but there's an equal and better chance that 6 months from now we look back and we say, as all those venture capitalists and sovereign wealth funds start selling those shares, that you see a downward pressure on the not just SpaceX, but the whole market.
2: You're up there at MIT, Gary, and as I understand, there's some pretty good engineers and computer geeks up there as well. What is kind of your understanding? What's the understanding up there at MIT just about AI today? Because initially, we in the marketplace, we just said, let's just buy the chips. But there's more to it than that. Market seems to be trying to discern some winners and losers. How do you guys think about that?
1: Look, there's thousands of remarkable research scientists and faculty here, so I can speak for just maybe myself. And I think AI is the most transformative technology of our times, but we've had this before. If you go back over the last 200 years, from canals to the internet to this, and what happens, and Ray Dalio talks about this too, we get an overenthusiastic financial market support, and then at some point we build so much infrastructure, we have a reckoning. And I think that's what you learn from history, is that we tend to have reckonings.
3: Former SEC Chairman Gary Gensler there speaking to Bloomberg's Paul Sweeney. Let's get you the roundup of the top corporate stories that we're tracking. And Goldman Sachs equities traders are said to be on track to generate record revenue of more than $5 billion in the second quarter. Sources say the bank's equities unit has been bolstered by a boom in activity in Asia, fueled by that rise in trading and financing related to AI. Goldman stock traders have also benefited from investor fervor around the SpaceX record IPO. Bloomberg's been told that Sony Group has raised more than $1 billion, I should say, from a bond offering, marking its return to the U.S. market after nearly three decades. A source says the debt's expected to be rated A2 by Moody's, A+ by S&P. A filing says the proceeds will be used for general corporate purposes. Alibaba has sued the U.S. Department of Defense, seeking to be removed from a blacklist that identifies the company as a supporter of the Chinese military. The e-commerce giant argues that it was added to the list without substantial evidence, violating due constitutional process. The U.S. this month accused Alibaba, Baidu, BYD and other Chinese companies of aiding the PLA. More ahead here on The Asia Trade. This is Bloomberg.

0: Africa, a region rife with potential for growth and opportunities, but not without its challenges. 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
1: Ebola can be a risk for all of us. 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
0: Premieres June 26th, only on Bloomberg.
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0: Now take a look at how futures are trading. We're seeing a little bit of upside on S&P in mini futures. This, of course, after we saw a huge sell-off in the overnight session. It was all about tech, the AI trade being now tested, the biggest test in about a few months. We had the Philadelphia Semiconductor Index losing about 8%. All of this ahead of Micron results. So that's what we'll be watching very closely as the Bloomberg Dollar Index now trading steady, but this after rising to the highest level since November of 2025. Of course, we are now seeing that really a rotation towards some havens. We had also seen treasuries continuing to gain ground at the moment. Of course, PCE, the Fed's preferred gauge of inflation, will be also the big driver this week. So do watch out for that. Take a look at how Asian trading is getting underway. It's very early in the session, but we're seeing a little bit more upside and optimism in risk assets with the KOSPI now rebounding after that 10% loss in the previous session. We do have some of the big names like SK Hynix, not to mention Samsung gaining ground. There are media reports in South Korea about Samsung's potential share buyback in order to pay for bonuses. The Nikkei is still down for a second consecutive session. Nothing much happening with the ASX 200. Of course, we continue to watch the price of oil, Heidi, given the negotiations around Iran.
1: Well, Sherry, China's crackdown is something that we're watching when it comes to the pressure on capital outflows. It's also rattling Hong Kong's status as the world's top offshore wealth hub. Super-rich clients exploring ways to move assets under tighter controls. Bloomberg's Trista Xinyi-Luo joins us now for more on today's big take. So what are the steps that we've seen from Beijing when it comes to curbing capital outflows, and how is that playing out when it comes to ultra-high net worth in Hong Kong?
2: So the new measures actually include about $330 million in penalty imposed on three prominent brokerage that often used by mainland Chinese to invest offshore. And, you know, regulators also impose stricter controls for banks and correctly ramp up pressure on the country's riches and the trust vehicle they use to hold overseas assets. And they are even made it more cumbersome for some Chinese firms to list in Hong Kong, actually threatening to slow one of the world's hottest IPO markets. So we see that the impact of this crackdown actually happened in Hong Kong, because Hong Kong relied heavily on mainland Chinese money, actually. So the surge of Chinese money has been so great that Hong Kong recently overtook Switzerland as the world's biggest offshore wealth hub. So now we've seen this new control on capital outflow slowing that kind of money flow. Can threaten everything, you know, from luxury spending to IPO activity in what could become the world's largest offshore wealth center in Hong Kong. But beyond, we need to remember that it might also have impact beyond Hong Kong, because, you know, Chinese wealth is deeply embedded worldwide, from the family offices in New York to land in Australia and also condos in Vancouver. So the tighter controls may shift, you know, the investment patterns and pull demands in lots of different markets.
0: So how are wealthy Chinese individuals then responding to these tighter controls?
2: Well, many are definitely getting nervous and exploring some alternatives if they can. We heard from sources that some are asking for a second tax residence and also even second passports if they can. And for some, they are moving access to places, you know, like Europe and the U.S. We heard from sources that some clients are opening accounts in Switzerland and the U.S., of course. And for some, they are reconsidering the longstanding offshore structures they are now under heavier scrutiny. So a lot of people are moving and trying to plan ahead right now.
1: In terms of individuals, what are we seeing as some of the strategies that could employ?
2: Yeah, as I mentioned earlier, I think seeking a second residency, a tax residency, is a lot of people are thinking right now. And that includes, you know, getting a permanent residence in Hong Kong. That's the most easier ways for a lot of people to do that. But it might take 7 years until you get that. And I think a lot of them are also, you know, thinking about getting a second passport in other countries. A lot of other things they're doing is trying to just move money away from Hong Kong and trying to, book those access in a different market. So they are trying to doing a lot of that for themselves.
1: Bloomberg reporter Trista Sinilo there with that big take. We'll take a look at how we're setting up. We're just a few minutes away from the top of the hour. At the bottom of the hour, we'll see the start of trading across some of these markets across Greater China. But some upside when it comes to Hang Seng futures there at the moment. Taiwan looking like we'll get a bit of a whacking from this continued sell-off in the AI and tech space. We, of course, saw the Korea-driven sell-off.
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21: Bringing you the latest geopolitical news whenever and wherever it happens. I'm David Gura. I'm Salarde Ayuni in Bolivia, and this is Bloomberg.
22: The 9 a.m. in Shanghai, Shenzhen, and here in Hong Kong, you're watching The China Show. I'm Yvonne Mann with Avril Hong.
23: And we're counting down to the open of markets in Greater China. Our top stories. Asian equities bounce back after the so-called chip wreck that sank tech stocks. Chinese markets in focus with mainland shares in Hong Kong now in bear market territory. Alibaba suing the Pentagon over its blacklist of companies allegedly supporting the Chinese military. The e-commerce giant says the U.S. does not have any evidence. Also on the program, Indonesia vows to continue reforms after getting more time from MSCI to avoid a downgrade to frontier market status.
24: And I'm Stephen Engel at the World Economic Forum so-called Summer Davos here in Dalian, China, where Chinese Premier Li Qiang speaks in the next hour. You can see the line behind me. But first, we'll speak exclusively with the world's largest battery maker, CATL, after launch of a new technology to meet growing energy storage demand from AI data centers.

0: Well, lots could happen here in the next hour or so before, of course, the Premier Lee Chang speaks at the Summer Davos in Dalian, April. And certainly we're continuing to watch where this market route is at the moment. Korea is bouncing back just slightly, but we're talking about still that 10% drop yesterday on the KOSPI. So still, it seems like a still very cautious recovery across the board.
1: Yeah, that 10% drop was the worst since the early days of March this year. And to that caution, I suppose, among the things that investors will be watching will be the Micron earnings and the scrutiny as well that we've been seeing on the role that leveraged ETFs have been playing, amplifying swings in either direction for the South Korean market. Let's take a look at how things are shaping up so far. This Wednesday, we are seeing, of course, as you said, that relatively cautious recovery that has gained about 3%. Looking at the KOSPI there versus the 10% plunge just a day ago. And this is also, in a way, I guess, helping to drag up the Nasdaq futures. Remember how the selling in chip stocks started in Korea, Asia, spread to Europe, then the US. Take a look as well at what we're seeing in some of these specific chip names, because Samsung is the star performer today on the back of local media reports that 90 trillion won share buyback plan. This will enable it to, you know, deal out these bonuses to workers. But we are also watching the idea that the leverage ETFs are really allowing catalysts to play out either good or bad way. And that is really magnifying the moves in the market. Because remember, when it came to SK Hynix just a day ago, there was also local media reporting about the role of high bandwidth memory and how that development of capacity might be a bit more tentative. Take a look as well, and let's recap what we're seeing in Micron in terms of this stock and how it has rallied triple digits so far this year. But overnight, we did see it closing about 13% down. And, you know, Marvell among the chip stocks that were also hard hit. That being said, these are stocks that have more than doubled so far this year. And on the Philly Semiconductor Index, we're seeing that decline that was the worst in about 3 weeks. That is the setup coming into the open for the Greater China region today. And of course, we're watching tech, given its role in dragging already the Hang Seng tech that has been well in bear market, and joined now by MSCI China as well as Hang Seng China Enterprises. Watching dollar China as well, it's holding quite neatly below the 6-8 handle. That's despite the bounce that we've been seeing in the dollar amid more conviction in U.S. growth, Yvonne.
0: All right, let's get to our top story here this morning. Chinese Premier Li Qiang is set to address the World Economic Forum in Dalian, with investors watching for any measures to boost sluggish consumer spending. Let's get to our chief North Asia correspondent, Stephen Engel. He joins us now from the so-called Summer Davos. And Steve, what are we likely to hear from the Premier today?
2: Well, I expect it to be a message largely to the foreign business community and also government leaders that are here in Dalian. You can see the lineup behind me is already moving into the Grand Hall, where Li Qiang will be speaking at the top of the next hour. And I've covered a lot of these since the first World Economic Forum Summer Davos was held here in Dalian in 2007. And usually the premier does give the keynote speech on day two, which we are in now. And it's usually a message that China is continuing to open up. And at the same breath, he will say likely that they reject protectionism and the so-called law of the jungle, which they've repeated quite often in trade policies from unnamed trade partners like the United States. So that I expect to be a key message. But at the same time, I think he's going to be talking about what you alluded to there, Yvonne, and that is the increasingly urgent need to rebalance the economy. The May economic indicators showed the worst rise in consumer spending since the pandemic days. Investment is also slumping. So it's definitely a sluggish, sort of a one-speed economy with exports really being leaned on to power, you know, any kind of semblance of growth here in the Chinese economy. So we heard from Huang Yiping yesterday. He's the Peking University professor, the advisor to the PBOC. We're going to be speaking to him later this morning with Min Min Lo, of course, here on Bloomberg Television. manage it. But yesterday, he did sort of add a lot of urgency for the need for some sort of measures and policy moves to boost domestic sentiment, domestic consumption. He said, and I will quote it directly, if the economy is unbalanced, the increasing pressure may affect the sustainability of our economic growth in the future. So again, he says it is crucial to get some sort of, to head off the risks of to growth that is being caused by the lack of domestic consumption. So that I expect to be a large part of what could be upwards of an hour-long speech from Li Qiang. But again, Chinese leaders have been more economic in their speeches of late, shorter than the old hour, hour-and-a-half long speeches.
1: We'll see how long that speech plays out for. But Steve, what else have we been hearing from WEF so far?
2: Well, obviously, AI is at the top of so many people's minds and how it's going to eventually lead to better productivity across the supply chain in China. When will the large language models and the big AI players be able to monetize and become profitable? Or are they going to be into long-term expansion plans into R&D and reinvestment and maybe push down the road the specter of profitability? We're going to be talking about that. In fact, you know, I'm moderating two panels here. The first one yesterday was all on AI. Today's, it's all on AI and indigenous innovation. So you can see that that is really a driving force of new productive forces in the Chinese economy across the spectrum. Also, there are some geopolitical and bilateral meetings that do happen on the sidelines of the World Economic Forum. Premier Li did meet with his South Korean counterpart, Kim Min-suk, here in Dalian yesterday, calling for China and South Korea to expand cooperation in semiconductors, AI, new energy, and biomedicine. Li Qiang also met with the Prime Minister of Kazakhstan to kind of reinforce regional cooperation. You're seeing the rest of the interview lineup. It's fantastic today. This is a great lineup. CATL's Chief Manufacturing Officer will speak to us coming up shortly, exclusively. We're going to find out more about their new sodium batteries, their kind of dual-track technology, where they're not only going to be continued to do lithium-ion batteries, but also sodium batteries, which is a very interesting development for the power storage space, increasing need for power storage with AI data centers around the world. And you saw the rest of the lineup. Great day on Bloomberg Television. Don't change your channel.
0: Yeah, keep it here, Steve says. All right, we'll have more coming up with Steve coming up. Chief North Asia Correspondent Steven Engel in Dalian. Min-Min Lo is going to be joining us as well throughout the next few hours or so. But yes, as Steve mentioned, right, there's a lot of AI, but certainly when it comes to what we're seeing in offshore Chinese markets, this is a market where it's very software-driven and in some ways has been underperforming, right? We reached that milestone finally yesterday of ending the day into bear market territory for HSCEI and MSCI. China really joining the ranks of really HS Tech, which has been in bear market for some time now. Let's bring in Kevin Liu, Managing Director and Chief Offshore China and Overseas Strategist at CICC Research. Kevin, it's always great to have you on the program. Why do you think offshore stocks have underperformed so much? What do you think is driving that?
3: Well, here's the thing. It's K-shaped polarization everywhere. It's a global phenomenon, but it's not doing this for no reason. For example, A-shares has so much exposure to consumption, just like A-share consumption. It already tested the low back to September 2024 when the bull run started. So here is the fundamental driven, actually the credit from the household, which the willingness household willing to borrow, already tipped us much earlier of the weakness. From last year, we actually remind investors relatively conservative rather than rotate to consumption, but still hold to technology because here we still see credit expansion. And that's why we are relatively conservative on the overall broader market. So that's why H shares lagged behind due to the consumption, due to the lower lag of the K-shape.
0: Yeah.
3: That's reflects the economy.
0: Tell me about a little bit more the credit to households you think is a leading indicator. What happened last time when we started to see things trough?
3: Well, last time, September 2024, yeah, when people are not willing to borrow, when people are prepared their mortgage, it's called credit contraction or balance sheet recession. And then the policy step in to pivot to consumption, to provide more stimulus to consumption, and actually trade-in policy, all those stuff, just started to boost the demand. But after, you know, a year or so, starting from this year, when the growth started to stabilize, especially the export are quite strong,
0: yeah.
3: The policy realized that given such moderate growth, which is about 4.5, is enough to reach the target for 2035. And then they should address more on technology, the choke point of technology, which is a strategic goal in the longer term.
1: Kevin, so where do we go from here on 8 shares, especially Hang Seng Tech? Do they look attractive enough yet, at least on the fundamentals basis?
3: Well, here's the thing. The dilemma is, you know, they are low in valuation. I agree. But low valuation sometimes could mean value trap. And the last thing you don't want to have is the opportunity cost. So we may don't see too much downside risk from this level of valuation. I call it a high payoff ratio, but relatively low win ratio. So it's not probably suitable for investors have very high requirements to the benchmark or very tight funding cost. At this level, for those long-term investors, is not a bad deal. But in order for the Hang Seng Tech, all the general consumption to catch up the rally, notably, it better to first have the U.S. yield to come down, and then, more importantly, to have the policy to pivot to consumption. You know, there are some arguments saying that it's better to have technology to pull back so that we can rotate to the traditional part. I think that kind of thinking is probably misplaced, because the traditional part is weak. It's not just because it's weak valuation. It's because it's weak fundamentals. And the correction of the technology won't automatically translate into the improvement of the fundamentals. We better hope the technology holds up. Otherwise, the wealth effect, the 70% of the contribution to the earnings will all be gone. It's going to be bad for the overall economy and overall market. And besides, I don't think it's a full-blown bubble yet. We have a full metric of indicators to track that.
1: What do we do in the meantime then with money? What are you advocating? Maybe a bit more focus on the cyclicals, the export-focused parts of the market.
3: Well, the first principle when we think about allocation is always follow the demand, which is a credit cycle. Whenever they have the demand, they have a promising industrial development, they're going to borrow more money, they're going to be reflected by the credit expansion. So technology is still the key trend. But the dilemma is technology is good, but it's very crowded. But the less crowded part is not very attractive in terms of fundamental. So given the crowdedness, a common misconception is that it's going to invite volatility, but not necessarily. It won't change the return pattern. It only amplify the reaction to so-called tail risk. So, for example, the rumor for new taxes if you hold the technology share in Korea, or the sudden liquidity shock. What are you going to do? For this, you hold that. But meanwhile, relatively be selective for those co-quality growth. Maybe cut some exposure to be narrowing your exposure to the technology to avoid potential volatility. But that's the key trend. But for the rest part, if you have assets with very high payout ratio but low win ratio, for example, Hang Seng Technology, use part of the shares to bet. It's like a long-dated option value. But in the next half, if we're going to see some normalization of so-called K-shaped divide, which I believe U.S. Have probably a better chance as long as the U.S. yield come down, we probably can bet export alpha or cyclicals.
0: Okay, so wait for U.S. yields to go down a bit. What about, you mentioned it's still hard to argue that AI is in a bubble, and you're looking at some key indicators. What are those indicators now for you?
3: Well, you know, it always comes to me, I wonder whether we call it a bubble or it is only a place to have the earnings growth nowadays. So the bubble is defined not by investment, it's by access. So how do we look at this? Four metrics. The first one is penetration. Penetration is very important. People look at smartphone or new energy vehicle, they always say 2025 penetration is going to be, you know, the end of the first period of the growth. But this time could be different because it's not a general consumer goods. So the denominator should not be just the population, but penetration is very important. Second is recurring earning and free cash flow. That is something people are worried about. about because they are running out of the operating cash flow. They're going to borrow money. People using the token price as a proxy. The third is always to look at where the money comes from.
0: Yeah.
3: The cheap money. The first stage is funded by the hyperscaler.
0: Yeah.
3: And the second stage is funded by the whole society. All those large language models in the U.S. IPO is getting money from the whole society. Chinese government funded all the funding using government bond. It's funded by savings.
0: Yes.
3: And the last stage is all those cheap money by those very quick, easy IPO. Just like in your internet bubble, when all those e-commerce, which is, you know, mirror of AI application, they easily have a business plan to get IPO money to pump into the system.
0: Yeah.
3: It is the time when we fuel the bubble. We're not there yet.
0: Not there yet. Talk to me about opportunities. You mentioned even offshore. You know, if we see any catalysts on the horizon here, I mean, everyone's thinking, was the May data weak enough to spark some sort of stimulus or action from policymakers? What's your take on what's really the next catalyst?
3: Well, we definitely, you know, I would definitely mark my calendar for three things. First is the earnings season. The second is the July Politburo meeting and July for FOMC. For the July Politburo meeting, whether is this data is weak enough, if you compare September 2024, exports is better. Mm. It's much better.
0: Yeah.
3: And employment is not that weak. I'm not saying it's good, but still the retail sales, negative growth, is very rare in history. So I will say I will keep eye on what policy is going to offer incrementally on the consumption, if they do.
0: Okay.
3: It's going to be a secret.
0: Politburo meeting in July. That's the one to watch. Kevin, it's great to have you.
3: Thank
0: Managing
3: you.
0: Director and Chief Offshore China and Overseas at CICC Research, Kevin Liu there. And we're coming down the open of trade in Shanghai, Shenzhen, and Hong Kong. This is The China Show.

0: bringing you up-to-the-minute news whenever and wherever it happens. I'm Lisa Abramowitz in Rio de Janeiro, and this is Bloomberg.
1: Welcome to the world of decentralized finance. 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
1: We're going to be watching Alibaba shares later on this morning. The company has sued the U.S. Department of Defense, seeking to be removed from a blacklist that identifies the company as a supporter of the Chinese military. Our tech reporter, Luz Ding, is with us here right now. So what's the argument from Alibaba's side?
2: Yes, so first off, Alibaba argues that the listing violates the constitutional due process because they think that the listing was without substantial evidence and explanation. And second, that they think that the listing violates their rights to free speech, which is the First Amendment of U.S. Constitution, because it prevents them from retaining certain lobbyists and advocates that they have been working for years to advocate for them, especially at this time that they're challenging the listing.
3: What about other companies on this list? Any others? And what does this being on this list actually mean for the companies?
2: Yes, so there are a couple other big names of Chinese tech world that are on this list. Tencent is one. They were listed last year, and together with Alibaba, who were listed earlier this year, was Baidu, the robot champion Unitree, and also the biggest EV manufacturer BYD, and also some chip manufacturers, including Changxing. And then this list, in general, it leads to very few legal repercussions, but then it mostly serves as a shame list, yeah. And then also as a warning for investors for their being on the list.
1: What do we learn from the past from these sort of challenges? Do you think that there was any success from any Chinese company in challenging these sort of listings?
2: Yes, actually, Xiaomi, the smartphone and EV maker, successfully managed to get itself off the list in 2021 after suing the Pentagon like Alibaba did. And also there was another chip maker, Advanced Micro Fabrication Equipment. They also were able to get themselves taken out of the list in 2024.
3: Luz, great to have you. Thanks for talking us through the latest Bloomberg Tech reporter, Luz Ding. Now, coming up, we speak with the chief manufacturing officer at CATL as the battery giant ramps up capacity to meet growing data center demand. That exclusive conversation coming up.
1: Yeah, we're checking RMB here this morning. The PBOC weakening that fix for a fourth day here. This is the longest streak we've seen since April of 2025. So it came in at 681.95. Seems like a little bit less tolerant here when it comes to some of the strength that we see in the currency of late. We're now back to 679 levels for offshore China. We got plenty more ahead. This is Bloomberg.

0: Hello there. Just wanted to say, Primer is back.
1: Oh,
0: we've been scouring the frontiers of science and technology to help explain the difference between the next gold rush and whatever this thing is. And in season two, we're upping the stakes. More danger.
2: Now that is some high-grade uranium mineralization.
1: We used to have a stable climate on this Earth. Right now, we do not.
0: More science.
3: We're pushing the envelope of technology in multiple directions. Software, hardware, chemistry, physics.
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9: Bringing you up-to-the-minute automotive news whenever and wherever it happens. I'm Matt Miller in Detroit, and this is Bloomberg.
10: Take a look at how we're faring in Hong Kong pre-markets. Looks like it could be a day where we see a bit of positivity return to the markets. To be clear, though, actually Hang Seng Tech didn't fare that badly just a day ago, despite the onslaught we were seeing among memory, among the AI trade, particularly in Korea, which was interesting because maybe part of that was the rotation that we're seeing away from memory and AI trades, and maybe that benefited Hang Seng to some extent. We even see some slight gains among the internet-related stocks. So we'll watch to see how that plays out in the session today. But of course, it's also about the indices, the MSCI China and the Hang Seng China Enterprises in bear market by the close.
11: Yeah, we're watching some of these chip stocks in China, which are actually faring better, as Avril mentioned here. Except for SMIC, we're slightly lower. But this, you know, against what we saw overnight, right? When you had the likes of Micron, Sandex, and you know, Cerebras stock really tanking on some of the concerns around the Korea sell-off, we're seeing it relatively doing a little bit better in terms of the domestic names in China here today. And it's a bit more upside when it comes to Aegis Tech here. We're watching also Baba, as we talked about here. They are now suing when it comes to being put on that U.S. Pentagon blacklist as well. We did see Alibaba shares fall 2% overnight. We're not quite seeing that here in the Hong Kong session. We're slightly higher here. And we're watching Cathay Pacific in particular. Just what we've been seeing so far in terms of news there. They're cutting their fuel surcharges for flights from July 1st onwards. Could be good for, of course, all those Cathay flyers out there. We've got the Open coming up next. This is Bloomberg.
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13: 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Just the shows, music, and news you love. Anytime you want. Try it now and thank us later.

0: Welcome back. You're watching The China Show. We're counting down to the open of markets. And Yvonne, it's really about the health of the AI trade. And, you know, that is the focus. You look at the rest of the region, you're seeing some of the South Korean names which dragged the index there down. They're popping today. But you wonder, is this some idiosyncratic moves that you're seeing given the share buyback plan we saw for Samsung that local media reports are indicating? Because you look at Taiwan, you have a bit of consternation there as well when it comes to the tech trades.
1: Yeah, you got to wonder, is the worst over when it comes to, of course, this tech and chip sell-off here? Certainly was a pretty ugly session in the U.S. overnight when it came to stocks. Index was down some 8 after KOSPI fell some 10. So certainly, or at least we're seeing that recovery in Seoul here this morning. That's helping to lift a little bit more of the sentiment here. But yes, we are nursing some wounds here this morning, especially when we talk about what's been going on in the leveraged ETF market as well in Korea, which seems to continue to really hurt retail investors, right? So certainly that's one thing to watch. Onshore equity seems to be doing, actually feeling some pressure here. So Shanghai is down about 0.4%. We're flat when it comes to Shenzhen here this morning. But we're not seeing that much conviction in some of the even the darling trades like the chip space, like Capricorn. CATL is also not doing too well right now onshore. But Zhongzhi Innolight, this is one of the ones that is one of those darlings, is doing up well. We're up about 1% there today. So there's not a whole lot to really sink your teeth into. Shanghai crude, though, is still cooling some 3% or so. So that's one thing. But there you go. Shenzhen and China.

0: About when it comes to the consumption side of things, they're upgrading some of these names here on stabilization signs. So Gujing and King's Luck are the ones that they have chosen for their pick here. Not much movement on some of those stocks here, but Guizhou Maotai also unchanged at the moment. Hong Kong, here's what your stock board looks like right now. Of course, as we hit that milestone, right, with HSCEI entering into a bear market, also MSCI China, you actually are seeing some more upside. Tech seems to be recovering here. Perhaps, as we say, maybe there is a bit more rotation out of the Korea names and wobbles there into maybe HS Tech, which has been underperforming for some time now. So you are seeing some decent gains when it comes to Baidu. We're up 2.5%. Xiaomi's up close to 2%. But Tencent and Meituan are still in the red this morning. Interesting to watch the offshore renminbi. It's still holding on to some strength, but PBOC has weakened that fix for a fourth time. It's the longest streak we've seen since 2024. So that's certainly one thing. April 2025, I think. That's one thing we need to watch out for very closely. So right now, when it comes to, of course, movers, we're still very much focused on the chip space here. And we are actually still seeing some of these domestic chip makers doing quite well with SMIC, Huahong, both up. April, you got some breaking news.
1: Yep, out of Australia, data. Now, when it comes to CPI on the headline print, we are seeing it trending in the correct direction, right? Because that cooling was more than expected. So on month, you're seeing it cooling 0.7%. But if you look at what the more closely watched gauge is doing, which is trim mean, gives you an idea of core inflation, underlying price pressures within the economy, that one actually picked up on the on-month figure by 0.4%. So that's going to keep perhaps the RBA on watch, maybe till a bit more hawkish, and you're seeing that reaction a bit in the spike in Aussie versus the greenback, Yvonne.
0: Yep. All right. That's one thing to watch very closely here. Inflation across the world, really. We're heading back to the World Economic Forum meeting in China in Dalian right now. Let's bring in our chief North Asia correspondent, Steve Engel. He is there with our next guest. Steve.
2: Yes, it's an exclusive guest. We're very honored to have Ni Jun, CATL, Chief Manufacturing Officer at the world's largest battery maker. Thanks so much for talking to Bloomberg exclusively again. Last time, a year ago, we also talked at the World Economic Forum in Tianjin. We did talk about what your chairman had also talked about then was sodium batteries for EVs. Now we heard Mr. Zhang talk yesterday about basically your storage system, sodium batteries, are ready for production.
3: That's right.
2: Tell me how that helps and how ready it is for production and for commercialization.
3: Yes, we have been investing in sodium battery for quite a few years. Internally, we have already gone through several iterations. For different application scenarios, we have the best design for each application scenario. For example, last year, Dr. Zhang mentioned about the EV, and this year we'll roll out in volume production for EV application. For that application, we care about the low temperature,
2: right,
3: in particular for northern markets, and people worry about in the cold, minus 20, minus 30, can you restart? Can you drive the designer range? So we came up with a novel design which can perform at that kind of extreme condition. And this year, Dr. Chen mentioned that we have this large energy storage solution.
2: Right.
3: Again, we design for the long cycle life, and we're talking about a 20, 25 years life cycle, and also the cost effectiveness, because sodium as an alternative to lithium, and so we take a different approaches.
2: So what kind of cost differential are we talking about for this dual track strategy, if you will? You're still going to be doing lithium ion,
3: right,
2: but it obviously it has more energy intensity and heat sensitivity or temperature swings, whereas you have a more cost-effective sodium battery.
3: Right.
2: Does it have as much energy intensity?
3: Well, in terms of energy density, sodium ion battery is not there yet. Probably, I would say, for certain application, that's good enough. That's ideal for that working temperature we talked about, and also the thermal sensitivity.
2: Yeah.
3: So sodium battery for storage, for example. And we don't care about the energy density that much, but the performance in a wider temperature range and a longer cycle life are the design criteria. So we design for that application.
2: What makes it ideal for

0: data centers, which are exploding. Obviously, China is earmarking lots of money for nationwide network of data centers, given the AI boom.
1: Well, given the AI data center required a very different power supply. And because in milliseconds, you need surge power requirements 3-5 times when people query about a particular AI algorithm, and demand very sharply demand. So current grid is not that ideal for supply to AIDC. So CATL is designing AIDC, has a combined performance of supercapacitor plus a lithium-ion battery. So we give you both instant demand surge, and but also have a longer duration and a large energy density.
0: You're the chief manufacturing officer, so how ready are you to scale up, and what kind of demand do you expect?
1: We already this year, we're going to put more than 1 gigawatt hours of energy storage system in place. Because when we start this volume production, we need to ramp up our supply. Currently, our bottleneck is in the supplier. And do they have enough capacity to produce a kind of raw material for us? And for the vehicle, we this year we're going to see maybe 10 to 20,000 vehicles carry CATL sodium battery in the market.
0: The other thing Robin Zhang was talking about, the chairman, Dr. Zhang, yesterday here at the World Economic Forum, which got a lot of buzz going, and that is, it's something Elon Musk has talked about as well, is about harnessing the compute power and the energy power in idle EVs. There are a lot of them. I think there are, 40 million EVs in China, many of them overnight sitting idle, so you can create token factories. Is this a moonshot idea, or is this really possible to kind of harness the collective compute and power, energy power, in these idle EVs to be able to fuel agentic AI?
1: This is a more close to the reality, not compared to the data center in the space. This is a real on the earth. It's available right now. Each of the new generation intelligent smart EVs, they have so much computational power to navigate the surrounding, conduct the autonomous driving. When you're not driving the vehicle, when you go to work, you're out of 24 hours, you only use a vehicle for 1 or 2 hours. Right. And when you park in the work and you have an energy supply, usually have more than 100 kilowatt hours in the vehicle, plus the computational power. If we can create the platform, we have solved both the computational power and energy supply problem.
0: Well, that's the challenge, right? You need to build the infrastructure to do because there is vehicle-to-grid technology where that's the power transmission.
1: That's right.
0: The energy generation. But how do you get the data and that to those systems?
1: Well,
0: you need a platform to do that.
1: Exactly. We need to create a new platform because the data link, uplink, downlink, it's already exists. Because many of the vehicle has the capability to do the OTA, over the air upgrading for the software.
0: Yeah.
1: But we need to upgrade. If you want to use that as a AI distributed AI DC, we need to upgrade the bandwidth. But now 5G, 6G is coming, and this is, I think, technically, it's quite feasible.
0: How long will it take, do you think, build the platform?
1: This depends on the drive for AIDC. When the token cost becomes so expensive, people look for solutions. We have 40 million vehicles, EVs, in the market. If you think about it, multiplied by that, the power, the energy power and computation power, that's a huge resource. We will tap into that.
0: Last year, you and I talked in Tianjin about the number one priority being international expansion for CATL. Mm-hmm. We know you're producing in Germany. You have a gigafactory coming online almost momentarily in Hungary. When is that going to start putting output of batteries?
1: Well, we are already ready. In terms of production, we are already ready. But we are waiting for the final approval for the government to give the green light.
0: Well, they have a new government in place.
1: Exactly.
0: Viktor
1: Orban
0: is out.
1: Yes, yeah, we are waiting for that transition to settle down. I think we're very close to have the production launch anytime soon, as we speak.
0: Any stumbling blocks or hurdles with the new government?
1: No. We are very cooperative. We work with the new government, and everything is set for the final green light.
0: Nijun, thanks so much for your
1: time.
0: You, sounds
1: Steve.
0: Like CATL is becoming more of an AI company. You invested in DeepSeek. You're now doing token factories in the cars. Let's have another conversation about that.
1: Okay, good. good.
0: Nijun, CATL's Chief Manufacturing Officer, speaking to us exclusively here on Bloomberg at the Summer Davos in Dalian. Back to you.
2: Amazing stuff, Steve. Thank you so much. Bloomberg's Chief North Asia Correspondent. Of course, coming up as well, we'll talk MSCI as the index compiler delays its decision on Indonesia's possible downgrade to frontier market status. We'll discuss the outlook with SGMC Capital next.
3: Yep, and we're getting live pictures out of Tokyo where SoftBank is holding its AGM. And yeah, we're sticking back to the theme of AI there. Masayoshi Son speaking, of course, to the crowd and saying the main long-term focus will be on robots with AI. Earlier, he also did talk about, you know, if there is any sort of succession plans. Well, the 68-year-old Son says he will continue to lead the company in his 70s as well. We have plenty more coming up. This is Bloomberg.
4: In the past, ARM just made a design and

0: 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Flows, funds, and the forces shaping markets on ETF IQ. The future of money with Bloomberg Crypto. The players behind major transactions on Bloomberg Deals. Rates, risk, and the cost of capital on Bloomberg Real Yield. And personal finance, retirement, and wealth management on Bloomberg Money. 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
1: What is going to be the consequence for U.S. markets? We are seeing modest gains across European equity markets.
2: Take a look at how we're faring when it comes to Asian markets.

0: what we're seeing now in Indonesia is a post bubble burst era. A lot of those stocks, those consumer discretionary online type stocks have kind of gone a little bit by the wayside. Say they're maybe still 80% down from listing price or something like that. So the index has kind of been handed back to the kind of traditional stewards, as it were, which is the Indonesian banks.
1: MBMG Group co-founder and managing partner Paul Gamble's there when it comes to Indonesia. And this really after we heard from MSCI has once again postponed its review of Indonesian equities, saying that it needs more time to see if recently announced transparency reforms are effective. The index compiler says its recent moves, including enhanced disclosures, were a step in the right direction, but that consistent implementation is needed. MSCI has delayed its review until November now, and it also kept South Korea in its EM index and refrain from starting a formal review process that could eventually change it to DM status. And the provider says that that is because of underlying accessibility issues that have not been fully resolved. MSCI, meanwhile, also made no changes when it came to Vietnam status as well, Avril.
2: Yeah, a lot to unpack. Let's bring in Mohit Nupuri. He is a senior partner at SGMC Capital. He manages two funds for the firm that have exposure to Indonesia. Mohit, great to see you. So we were just talking through some of the MSCI's continued concerns. What are you expecting to see, or do you want to see anything specifically in this five-month period until we hear a bit more from the MSCI on Indonesia?
3: Thanks, April. I mean, Indonesia has avoided the immediate downgrade risk, but the announcement came with a clear warning label. In fairness, as you pointed out, the accessibility scores last week do not paint the picture of a frontier, of a market that belongs in the frontier market. The vast majority of Indonesia's framework remains intact. The deterioration was concentrated around information flow and shareholder transparency concerns, which, as MSCI has acknowledged, the reforms by OJK, IDX, and KSE, the focus is now on implementation, consistency, and sustained effectiveness. So MSCI reviews markets in practice, not on paper. So I guess it would be too soon, given the reforms which just occurred in March and April. So now it's about clear implementation and ensuring that all of this is put in practice.
1: So, Mohit, do you think a downgrade is, how real are those concerns now? If it does, is it just more of a tail risk right now? And what's going to happen to sentiment here in the next few months until November?
3: Yes, so November is now the next key date. Investors will still have to deal with the volatility that this tail risk brings. But in fairness, this is not January 2026 when markets were at all-time highs. We are now at levels that already reflect a lot of this risk. JCI is down 32% in dollar terms as of yesterday, even after rebounding about 17% from the 8 June low. So the market is trading around 9 times forward earnings. Valuations are appealing, positioning is light, and expectations are low. So these are typically good ingredients for an investor to work with. So our message is simple, don't stay selective, but don't be paralyzed by the headlines.
2: Mohit, Indonesia has made some improvements, right? Which is, I think, indicative of the way this review outcome is being pushed back in a way. What is your sense, so what we might get from the new stock exchange chief and the further reforms that maybe we might see on the margins in this period?
3: Sure. The proof is in the pudding now, so to speak. So Indonesia and the new chiefs need to show MSCI and international investors that the reforms are not just announcements, but are working in practice. So that means, again, better transparency around shareholding structures, more reliability, more free float visibility, stronger disclosure standards. I think MSCI also mentioned they wanted a lot of things in English. So all these rules just need to be applied consistently. And the other point is policy credibility. So Indonesia cannot just rely, obviously, on these chiefs cheap valuations to bring investors back. It needs to rebuild confidence through fiscal discipline and through consistency in the communication from regulators. So if Indonesia can show progress by November, the conversation can shift from downgrade risk to recovery.
1: Okay, so beyond just this overhang when it comes to this MSCI decision, Mohit, we're still seeing this market deal with, you know, BI, which is on some sort of tightening path. We've also seen when it comes to oil, right, they're still dealing with the shocks of oil. And some would argue that, you know, for now, Indonesia really remains an unattractive place. What is the case to stay in Indonesia, and how selective are you now?
3: Yeah, I would not say buy everything. I would say this is still a selective recovery market. You want quality balance sheets, strong cash flows, you know, credible governance. A lot of stocks are export-oriented dollar earners, and they have free cash flow generation above 20%. And a lot of them actually trade at price to earnings, you know, under 7-8 times, low single digits, and even under one time price to book. So and there's a famous market line as well, right? Bull markets are born on pessimism and grow on skepticism. So right now we are definitely in between that pessimism and skepticism phase, and it's definitely not euphoric by any means.
2: What's been euphoric, Mohit, has been the rally in South Korea. MSCI choosing not to open that review process that could make it DM. It has concerns about the onshore liquidity of Korea won, whether that can support trades. What do you make of that? Does the rally need more of that confidence signaling from the index compiler for things to go further?
3: Yeah, Korea's story is different. This is not just an MSCI classification story. It is also a fundamentals and earnings re-rating story. So the markets have been supported by three factors: governance reforms, the AI memory cycle, and improving shareholder returns. So those are real drivers. And domestic investors have come back in full force. But having said that, of course, you know, when a market moves in such a parabolic way, it's likely that they would give back some of those gains, and the froth will need to be removed from that market. So we also acknowledge the froth. So you can see the popularity, obviously, of leveraged ETFs and concentrated exposure to the AI memory cycle. So I think there could be some pullback there, but the long-term drivers for Korea remain intact, just again, given the earnings re-rating story in place.
1: Mohit, we got to leave it there. Thank you, Mohit Mapuri there, senior partner at SGMC Capital. Coming up in the next hour, we talk market strategy with NF Trinity, a stock staged that cautious recovery from a global tech-led sell-off, really sparked by fears about this AI rally. We got Helen Zhu joining us at the next hour.

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2: Bringing you up-to-the-minute geopolitical news whenever and wherever it happens. I'm Jennifer Zabasadja in the Lesotho Highland, and this is Bloomberg.
3: Another check of markets here. We're tracking Gooming shares here. We're up just slightly here after they were planning a convertible bond and a share buyback as well. So that is good news when it comes to investors. Luxshare also getting approval of a dual listing in Hong Kong as well. Keep in mind, Goldman Sachs also recently just raised its earnings estimates for the company, really driven by stronger revenue, they say, and reflect continued growth in the company's components business. The stock, though, is still lower by about 2% here today. Also watching the biotech sector here, Abisko announcing a partnership or teaming up with Eli Lilly. So continue to see a bit more collaboration there when it comes to research. We're still seeing Abisko up close to 5%. The dashboard is looking like this here right now. We are seeing a bit more recovery across onshore and offshore markets here today. Hang Seng is up about 0.4%. 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

0: the Chinese economy overall, domestically, we need to see some more growth drivers. Yeah. Overall confidence. I think the fact that actually the equity market had recovered somewhat last year is helpful.
1: We have a very large business in China, a lot of really good connections with customers over many decades. And in the second quarter, we had a Lunar New Year effect where business moved out. What I would say is the business is really stable. And in fact, some really bright spots in the business. Our biopharma business grew double digit, which is a continuing improvement in the market in life sciences and biopharma.
2: Some more guests speaking at WEF there, Bain Capital, Jonathan Ju, and Agilent CEO Padraig McDonald speaking to us from, of course, Dalian on business sentiment in China. Sentiment across when it comes to offshore markets are looking a little bit better here today, although we did enter, of course, into that technical bear market when it comes to H shares. So we're flat on that gauge here. Hang Seng, we're losing a little bit of steam when it comes to this sort of bounce that we're seeing across markets right now, Avril.
3: Yeah, losing altitude. And if you look at the rest of the region, I think it also informs the tentative recovery that we've been sort of seeing today. You look at the Samsung stock, right? It's also pulling back a little from the 10% gain of earlier against the backdrop of local media reports about that share buyback plan. SK still doing well, all this ahead of Micron earnings, maybe part of the risk management exercise. But look at how Taiwan is faring also and extending those declines, including for TSMC. So I think there is a bit more caution in the markets. Kospi is the standout. And this is also worth noting how MSCI in its review did not start the process on maybe elevating it to develop market status. So some concerns still there. Take a look as well at Indonesia. That's the other market that we were watching the MSCI in terms of the review process. Today, you are seeing those gains 0.75% higher on the stock benchmark. This is the first chance investors have to react to the MSCI delaying the decision to November on whether it will downgrade it to frontier market status. It wants to see a bit more of the implementation before it actually makes a decision. It's also interesting because this bounce that you're seeing in Jakarta stocks is also coming against the backdrop of relative strength in the greenback. Overnight, it did hit the highest level on BBDXY since November last year. So this is the setup that we're coming into today. Yvonne?
2: Yeah, I think that's why we saw the PBOC set that fix weaker for a fourth straight session, just reflecting that overall strength in the greenback as well. Let's talk a little more about this rebound that we're seeing across tech here today. Of course, we talked about Samsung is really leading that bounce back in Asia chip stocks, but price action is still quite mixed across the region. But let's bring in our markets reporter, Anthony Stevens. So Korea day two, what are you watching out for?
4: Yeah, I think what's interesting is the U.S. followed through from the Korea move. Right? The U.S. semi-names trade a ton of volume. Micron, for example, trades as much as the entire Korea market put together. So it was quite meaningful that the U.S. followed through, and we're seeing some tentative signs of a bounce driven by Samsung. But more broadly speaking, in Asian tech, there's still a lot of weakness. That's in the context of a very volatile tape. So volatility on the Kospi is now a 90 handle. That means it takes a 5.5% move every day for that volatility to realize. So people are pricing in an extreme amount of ongoing volatility in the chip trade. That sets up very sharply for the Micron earnings today. Micron itself is expected to move around 10% on earnings day. So you have a really choppy back end of this week coming in the Asian tech trade.
2: Yeah, it's choppy. I mean, obviously, Hong Kong has been quite choppy. Now that we have entered into bear market territory for HSCEI as well as MSCI China here, we were just talking to a guest from CICC. It's not just a sentiment thing here. This really reflects that K-shaped recovery that we're seeing across this market here. Why do you think it's underperformed so much?
4: So the K-shape of the Chinese economy is going into a K-shape bifurcation in markets as a whole. And that's causing a very powerful flow driver. So if you think about how momentum has traded versus quality globally, momentum has really started to accelerate as the chip tech trade has accelerated. So you've seen that really big spread. Now, Hong Kong is very heavy on the quality names. We have very strong quality earnings drivers like Tencent or Baba, but the market doesn't want these things. they want high growth, high profitability, high margin names like what you see in Micron or Samsung or Hynix. And it continues to drive these HS Tech names lower. So we're seeing the spread really blow out. And in terms of China macro, retail sales in China just have not turned. They've been on a multi-year downtrend. And that is the fundamental underpinning of the weakness in China. Consumption is not turning, and the tech trade is just not exciting enough on a macro level to turn China around.
3: Anthony, what about momentum in the U.S. and how concerning that U.S. tech sell-off is? I mean, you alluded to this. What was interesting was how the selling was in Korea and then the ripple effects went across the Pacific to the U.S.
4: Yeah, so that was kind of like a factor signal into momentum, as you said. And momentum had quite a sharp drop down against quality overnight. But it's still a huge leader on the year. And it's still the focus of both the retail and institutional investors in the U.S. So that's what makes Micron so important. Micron has led the stocks rally significantly. It's up 250% plus this year still after the drawdown yesterday. And this stock, you know, the earnings visibility is so strong that it should be able to come within a whisper of the reported numbers. So what they say on capacity, what they say on guidance will be really closely watched for the entire U.S. ecosystem. Now, on any metric, U.S. volatility is very low versus historical standards given where the market is, and the market is really not positioned properly for a tech bubble here. And that is the most concerning thing for the back end of this week.
2: All right, Anthony, thank you. Anthony Stevens there, our Bloomberg Markets reporter. Of course, we're checking some of these live pictures that are coming through when it comes to Dalian here. Right now, we're awaiting Chinese Premier Li Qiang's speech at the World Economic Forum there. Let's bring in our China correspondent, Min Lo. She is, of course, there on the ground for us. And as before, you know, before we bring in and hear from the Premier, Min, tell us more about, you know, what are you hearing on the ground and what's expected from the Premier's speech today?
5: Yeah, I can tell you there is a lot of anticipation for Premier Li's speech because just more than an hour ago before his speech, already the queue was forming behind me because it's first come, first serve at that grand hall. There are a lot of people queuing up, and that tells you that the business leaders, the government leaders here in Dalian, they all want to hear what China has to say. And why? Because people are really concerned about the direction of the Chinese economy, right? Because last week we got those economic data, consumption contracting for the first time in years, and these business leaders, they want to know, should they be doubling down on their investments here in China when the economy seems to be chugging along quite slowly? So we certainly will be watching for any signs from Li Qiang about how much fiscal stimulus the government might be planning. What is his assessment of how the Chinese economy is faring, and are they satisfied with the way it's going so far? He'll likely say a few lines as well about opposing unilateralism, about, you know, the global fragmentation, and about how China will continue to commit to opening its doors wider and wider for these foreign businesses as well.
6: I invite you to fully engage in this.
3: Yeah, there are a couple of things, right? Supply chains, trade friction, AI, and to your point about the rebalancing of the Chinese economy. Right. Talk to us about what else we've been hearing so far at WEF, because we heard from the PBOC advisor as well, urging support for consumption.
5: That's right, the PBOC advisor. I'll be speaking to him later at the 11th hour Hong Kong time. He has been warning about this unbalanced growth in the Chinese economy and the need to come up with more measures to boost consumption. And as you said, AI, tech, those have been major themes at the World Economic Forum here. I was moderating a panel yesterday about factories that learn and how do we scale intelligent manufacturing now across systems, across border. That certainly has been another major theme as well. And there are some political meetings at the sidelines as well, because Premier Li did also meet with his South Korean counterpart yesterday, calling for greater cooperation when it comes to chips, AI, and the biotech sector. Certainly seems to be some warming up of relations between South Korea and China, the two sides leaning against each other for support amid this global fragmentation and the disruptions because of the Iran war. So we'll certainly be looking out for all of that. Green transition, also a major theme here. We just had CATL's chief manufacturing officer on our show. There's been a lot of new technology being touted, especially when it comes to the shift to these sodium-ion batteries as opposed to lithium-ion. A lot of innovation happening in the battery space right now.
2: Yeah, tell us a bit more about that, because I think they actually came out with some sort of report about these 10 emerging technologies that is expected to shape, of course, the overall tech industry. What more can we learn, I guess, about what these sort of new innovations are?
5: Yes, a lot of these new innovations are really centered on supply chain resilience. So yesterday, for example, I spoke to the founder of Pure Lithium, and her entire business was all about coming up with a new type of game-changing technology that doesn't require any part of raw materials from China. So obviously, this, you can imagine there will be a lot of demand from Western partners. They are looking to reduce reliance on Chinese rare earths at a time when you have the G7 nations and the U.S. looking to come together to really reduce their reliance on Chinese materials, right? So the green transition, the energy shifting to these green energy biofuels, those are also seeing a huge demand right now, partly because of how oil prices had accelerated because of the Iran war. So things like ethanol-related sort of products in the biotech sector, those are also seeing a lot of investment from companies abroad and in China. And interestingly, many of these companies, even as they look at protecting their supply chain, many of them are still looking at China as one of the key hubs for their manufacturing, just because of the density of that supply chain ecosystem within China, the scale and the pace at which they can build up manufacturing, and of course, the cost of it as well. Many companies I've spoken to are saying that they are in China for China right now, instead of using China as a hub to export to the rest of the world. They are in China for China, but still, they are using this as a hub, as a test bed, and they're taking the lessons they learned here and replicating it elsewhere around the world.
3: Right, Mimin, as we wait to hear from the Premier, we are also seeing the Governor of Liaoning, I believe it is, that's taken the stage. And of course, this is a hub of sorts that seems to be vital for the Chinese economy, industrial manufacturing base. Talk to us about how else China is looking to capitalize as well on its manufacturing strengths, and what are the signals that we've been hearing so far from the forum?
5: Yeah, so China has been, you have heard so far, and we've seen the data about how government investment, fiscal spending has been contracting for a while, at least in the first part of this year. But many economists are expecting maybe that spending will ramp up in the second half, because earlier this year at the two sessions, the government has, for example, talked about these six networks of infrastructure that they want to beef up across the country. These are things like computing data centers across the country, water networks, power grids, the things that will power the next generation of the Internet of Things. So there are pretty grand ambitions when it comes to scaling up the infrastructure to support the AI sector and the tech sector. We have heard last week at the Lu Jiazui Forum, for example, the CSRC chair talking about loosening the rules for the STAR market to support these pre-profit or less profitable AI firms to list on the stock exchange. So making available these patient capital for companies. And we, at the same time, you bear in mind, we see the credit impulse shifting downwards, right? Credit growth has been very slow. People are paying back their loans much faster than they are taking out new loans. And it looks like for these companies, loans are not really the biggest source of investment right now. They're looking towards investors, private capital, and platforms like the STAR Market to really get hold of liquidity to boost the economy right now.
2: All right. Mimin Lo, thank you. Of course, the preview of what to expect. I believe we're expected to hear from the Premier. I think that is, we'll see if that is sort of his entourage there walking inside. But certainly, this will be one thing to watch very closely this hour. We'll bring you that speech when it does come through, when he steps on stage. But certainly, this is all coming on a backdrop of what we're seeing across markets, right? This K-shaped economy that you're seeing is really being reflected across some of the markets that you're seeing, right? With Chinese-listed shares in Hong Kong, which have entered into a bear market. And the consumption side still quite lagging and being an overhang on overall market sentiment and the like here. And this pivot to AI certainly has been one of a narrow rally as well. We're going to leave those pictures there. We'll bring you up to speed here, of course, across markets. And once, you know, Li Qiang steps on stage here, we'll bring you straight back to that speech in Dalian. This is Bloomberg.
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0: bringing you up-to-the-minute geopolitical news whenever and wherever it happens. I'm Stephen Engel at Japan's Akasaka Palace in Tokyo, and this is Bloomberg.
1: 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This is Bloomberg Surveillance.
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11: Bringing you the latest geopolitical news whenever and wherever it happens. I'm David Gura. I'm Solarte Uyuni in Bolivia. And this is Bloomberg.
14: Marking, of course, these live pictures, that is the World Economic Forum CEO, I believe, that's speaking here and expected to start a short introduction. And then the Premier Li Qiang is going to be delivering his speech at the World Economic Forum there. Joining us now before that is, of course, Helen Zhu, managing partner and CIO at NF Trinity. We talk about just this slowing trend of just underperformance when it comes to Chinese stocks, especially in Hong Kong. Do you see any signs of a change in direction in this market now?
15: I think it's a bit difficult, right? I mean, this has been a pretty difficult year after a really spectacular year for Chinese equities last year. The RMB has actually been appreciating, which is usually a positive for the market. But what you see is, first of all the money is going to AI trades and AI-related markets. So Korea, Taiwan are getting all the flow. So it's not just China, but India and ASEAN, they're all out of favor. Secondly, the Chinese economy has been, unfortunately, very weak. Investment has been poor, consumption has been lagging, and we actually see exports as really the key engine of growth. Thirdly, though, I think exports is increasingly uncertain, right? We talked about earlier how the trade surplus has been expanding, and a lot of other foreign countries, you know, Europe, emerging Asia, etc., they're all starting to wonder what's going to happen to their own manufacturing base. So I don't know if there's going to be more policy risks on that front. If that happens, I think it's going to be a big blow to the Chinese economy. So I think with all these uncertainties, people are still somewhat on the sidelines, even though the valuation has certainly settled down to very reasonable levels across the board.
14: In terms of, the May data, when you saw retail sales are negative, right? Something that haven't seen since the days of the pandemic. Are you expecting any sort of stimulus on the consumption side or at least demand side?
15: Everyone's been talking about stimulating consumption for, a very, very long time. Yeah. So unfortunately, it's pretty difficult. And you had all of these consumption vouchers and temporary stimulus, for white goods and so on, and maybe at some points for auto, EV, et cetera. Some of that stuff has actually shifted off, creating a higher base. And that's part of the reason why the year-on-year comps are increasingly unfavorable. I think at the end of the day, you really have to get people to feel more positive about the economy and more positive about their net worth. So the fact that the property market and property prices have somewhat stabilized, no big V-shaped recovery, but stabilization, I think, is at least a positive. But now we have all these like youth unemployment issues as well as AI disruption to people's, employment prospects, et cetera. So I think it's still a bit dicey, too early to say that it's going to come back.
14: All right. Hold that thought, Helen. Thanks for sticking around for us this hour. It's going to be kind of quite fluid here, just given what we're expected to hear from, of course, Don Lian of the World Economic Forum. That was, of course, the WEF CEO that just finished his remarks here. And I think we are just moments away from hearing. Oh, there you go. The cameras are coming up. There you go. Premier Li Qiang there just stepping on stage here. Let's listen in.
16: As of international organizations, distinguished business leaders, distinguished guests, ladies and gentlemen, good morning. It's my great pleasure to join you, friends, both old and new, here in the beautiful city of Dalian for the annual meeting of the new champions 2026. On behalf of the Chinese government, I wish to extend warm congratulations on the opening of the meeting and express heartfelt thanks to you all for your long-standing, strong support for China's economic development. The theme of this year's meeting, Innovating at Scale, points to a critical factor in global economic development today. As President Xi Jinping noted, innovation drives development and innovation shapes the future.
3: All
14: right, as you see, we're dealing with some technical gremlins here this morning, and we're dealing with the translation with the premier, but certainly he is delivering that keynote speech at Dalian here right now and talking a little bit more about the economy and the like. You continue to see some technical glitches there, so we'll continue to see what goes on here right now. I believe we've worked things out. Let's take a listen.
16: At the beginning of this year, there has been increased volatility in the international landscape as geopolitical conflicts erupted one after another. Global economic recovery, fragile as it was, has now come under greater strain. Against this backdrop, China's economy got off to a good start. It withstood the challenges, forged ahead, and demonstrated stronger resilience and a promising outlook. So the overall performance can be summarized in four keywords. Keyword number one, stability. China's economy grew by 5% in Q1 and has maintained a sound momentum. In Q2, we are seeing growth in corporate profits, a moderate rebound in prices, and continued improvement in people's livelihood. Stability may not seem much on an ordinary day, but when China's economy at a massive volume of 140 trillion RMB yuan continues to register steady and healthy growth despite the shocks of global energy shortages and severe supply chain disruptions, when it continues to bring much needed certainty to this increasingly uncertain world and plays a vital role as a safe harbor, such solid and robust stability is all the more precious. Keyword number two, innovation. I bet you are well aware that after years of endeavor and accumulation, China has become a hub of rapidly emerging new technologies, new products, and new business models. In the first half of this year, multiple types of commercial rockets have been successfully launched, and technologies such as quantum information, integrated circuits, and nuclear fusion have been advancing at an accelerated pace. Most notably, the AI sector has seen explosive growth. Several major AI models have reached new milestones in performance, and our daily token usage has hit several hundred trillion by the end of May. and that ranked first in the world. And embodied intelligence has moved into large-scale commercial application. With brilliant frontier innovations quickly sparking off a sweeping transformation of growth drivers, China's economy has taken on a new look and gained renewed energy. Keyword number three, dynamism. China's supersized market continues to unleash demand potential, especially in services, green, and new types of consumption. Tourism, performing arts, and sports events easily draw large crowds, with tickets often sold out in seconds. Consumer favorites such as smartwatches, smart glasses, and other smart devices have seen sales multiply. In addition, here in China, flows of people, goods, information, and capital are highly vibrant. Over 550 million express deliveries are handled per day. That is more than the total of all other countries.
3: How your business day ends often depends on how it begins.
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My second thought is innovation-driven development is the key to China's long-term, steady, and sustained economic success. Over the years, China's economy has maintained steady and healthy development. And I think this can be attributed to two critical factors, namely the stable environment and the strength of innovation. The stable environment in China, I believe, is widely recognized, and many of you know this from personal experience, so I will not elaborate here. As for the strength of innovation, the visible outcomes and vibrant activities tend to attract more attention, while the strenuous efforts and long-time dedication that contributed to the successes in innovation are not always fully appreciated. So, in this connection, I wish to underscore three key messages. Message number one, China's innovation has been forged through relentless, painstaking effort. We are well aware that there are no shortcuts in sci-tech research, and no one can copy their way to an innovation edge. There has to be solid hard work to tackle tough challenges.

Additional pressures brought about by prolonged and costly R&D commitments. Some incurred heavy losses at certain stages, and others faced unfair external suppression. Despite all this, none of them ever wavered in their commitment. And their perseverance has finally paid off. One typical example is Huawei. The company has suffered financially under technological blockade. But instead of cutting costs on R&D, we've learned that Huawei invested over 1 trillion RMB yuan in research over a period of nearly 10 years. And it is thanks to this substantial input into R&D that Huawei achieved a host of breakthroughs in hardcore technology. This year marks the start of the 15th five-year plan. And during this period that ends in 2030, we will further strengthen research on key technologies. We will significantly raise the proportion of basic research funding. We will continuously enhance the capacity for original innovation. All this will provide an inexhaustible source of energy for the innovation and high-quality development of China's economy. That's my first message, that China's innovation has been forged through relentless, painstaking effort. And my second message is that China's innovation has been tempered through extensive applications across multiple industries. Science and technology thrives in application. The most difficult leap in innovation is often not the one inside the lab, but the one across the Darwinian Sea that separates the lab from the market. The key, therefore, lies in better connecting science and technology with industry. After years of pursuing innovation-driven development, China has blazed a successful path by which sci-tech innovation spearheads industrial innovation, and industrial upgrade propels sci-tech evolution. On the one hand, rapid sci-tech progress is the wellspring of industrial development. In recent years, we have made active explorations in frontier and emerging sectors and achieved a large volume of innovation outcomes that have given birth to many new industries. As you know, the vigorous growth of China's new energy and intelligent connected vehicle industries, for example, has been enabled by our sci-tech breakthroughs in new materials, power batteries, and communications technology. These innovations, not government subsidies, as some have speculated, are the core competitiveness of Chinese products. We don't have enough money to do all the subsidies, to be very frank. It's mainly because of the big market for these new products. And our development in science and technology has been the wellspring of industrial development, as I have stressed. And on the other hand, China's massive application scenarios,
provide a powerful

0: incubator and training ground for new technologies. China has a complete industrial system and a big market. So a promising sci-tech outcome backed by China's manufacturing strength can be rapidly turned into real-world consumer goods. Likewise, a niche product placed in a market of 1.4 billion consumers has the potential to grow into a sizable business and even a big industry. Last evening, I knew from the news that the China Supply Chain Expo, China International Supply Chain Expo, and one exhibitor said to the press during an interview that he said in his country, the period from invention to real-world application would take one whole year. But in Shenzhen, it took only 1 week to turn from that blueprint into real-world products. But he may be just polite because he was in China. But to be frank, our strong manufacturing industry, as well as strong and complete industrial system, can turn even a very niche product into real-world products. That is our strength. So, with broad participation across all sectors, with frequent feedback from countless users, and with repeated refinement across diverse scenarios, where the new technologies have been able to evolve and upgrade continuously through large-scale applications. Going forward, we will promote deeper integration between sci-tech innovation and industrial innovation. We will expand effective domestic demand. We will accelerate the large-scale application of new technologies and products. And we will strengthen the mutually reinforcing cycle of sci-tech advances and industrial development. That's my second message.
1: 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Innovation today, as you know, is highly complex and systemic, requiring larger scale resources input, stronger supporting measures, and a more enabling institutional environment. For years, China has worked hard to enhance its systemic innovation capacity and achieved remarkable results. 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And training some 7 million university graduates in science, engineering, agriculture, and medicine every year. We have prioritized building innovation platforms. Of the world's top 100 innovation clusters, 24 are in China, topping the Global Innovation Index ranking for 3 consecutive years. Professional, differentiated, and specialized industrial clusters spread across the country. From the one-hour electronic information innovation circle in the Yangtze River Delta, the one-hour motorcycle industrial circle in Chongqing, to the 30-minute supporting circle in Shenzhen's Robot Valley. These platforms have incubated a large number of high-tech enterprises as well as little giants that use specialized and sophisticated technologies to produce novel and unique products. Moreover, we have deepened reforms of systems and institutions, introducing a series of new policies and new measures in intellectual property rights protection, risk sharing, innovation incentives, and other areas. Going forward, we will continue to improve the innovation ecosystem and speed up the development of infrastructure, including new type power grids, computing power networks, and new generation telecommunication networks, so as to effectively remove barriers to better resource allocation and keep unlocking and unleashing the innovation dynamism of the whole society. China's rapidly growing innovation capacity has been widely welcomed and recognized by most in the world. Some, however, respond differently. They are and for various reasons even come with some unfriendly narratives. For instance, the so-called China Shock 2.0, as reported by some media outlets. They claim China's development is a shock to the world. But as I have noticed in the recent discussions about this narrative by some institutions and media outlets, there are more mentioning of an opposite term, that is China Opportunity 2.0, not China Shock 2.0. They believe China's development provides opportunities for the world. In the past, China's big market and low-cost production factors had provided market dividends for the world. Today, while continuing to provide even greater market dividends, China is also offering more and more innovation dividends with its technological progress and industrial upgrading. What these combined dividends generate for the world are greater opportunities and potential of development. For enterprises around the world, China Opportunity 2.0 means across-the-board innovation empowerment and high-return investment opportunities. As we have seen, a growing number of foreign enterprises have come to China to set up research centers and regional headquarters and become deeply integrated into China's innovation and industrial chains. This is a clear shift from made in China to created in China. In 2025, 14,000 foreign-funded enterprises were established in the fields of scientific research and technological services, up by 27.2% year-on-year. Here in China, enterprises from various countries can quickly find whole process partners from R&D to prototyping and to mass production, making innovation easier and more efficient. This not only helps companies succeed in the Chinese market, but also boosts their global competitiveness. At the same time, fast-growing Chinese innovative enterprises can also generate returns for investors across the world that could be several or even dozens times the original capital. And this reminds me of my hometown, Hangzhou. There is a very popular company, Unitree, and we can see the performance of their robots. 10 years ago, more than 10 years ago, when I was the governor of Zhejiang province, Unitree was still a small company. When I left Zhejiang in 2016, the company was only valued at just over 10 million RMB yuan. But now, the company is worth 42 billion yuan, several thousand times increase in just 10 years' time. The number of Chinese enterprises with such potential is still growing, not just Unitree. Recent months have seen faster flow of global capital into China's technology assets. For global development, China Opportunity 2.0 means more accessible, advanced technologies and widely shared outcomes. China is committed to an open approach to innovation. Much of its innovation is open source. This enables more countries, particularly developing countries, to access affordable new technologies and new products, which has
2: You are listening to the premier of China, Li Qiang, there, making that speech at the World Economic Forum in Dalian. And what we've been hearing so far from the premier himself is talking about expanding this domestic demand and speed up tech applications, given, of course, we've been talking about this sort of K-shaped recovery that we've seen across economies like China as well. Also, want to speed the telecoms network infrastructure building, and they want to eliminate barriers when it comes to resource allocation. Then he started kind of pivoting more towards the tech side of things and really talking a little more about the innovation that he's been seeing in the country here. He wants to provide more opportunities in tech for foreign firms. Also talking about when it comes to made in China, this sort of narrative is now shifting to created in China here right now. So that's sort of a snapshot we've been hearing from the premier so far. I want to get some final remarks from Helen Zhu. She's been standing by and being so gracious from NF Trinity. Anything that stuck for you here on the speech or anything about, you know, whether it's the AI pure plays in China or the AI trade overall? How are you looking at things on that front now?
3: Well, I think for AI in China and technology development, it's obviously been a very high priority for the government for a very long time. And some of the fruits of that have been, you know, coming through, right? So China has a very vibrant ecosystem. And I think even being decoupled from the U.S., it's still going to be able to produce a lot of really great products and services. But that's said, it's going to be totally separate from the U.S., so its own ecosystem, its own investment opportunities, and there's not too many names in that space that are investable, so the ones that are investable are getting a lot of attention and flow. So it's different from what we talked about earlier, which is the Hong Kong market overall or China market overall has been depressed. The AI-specific few names have been on fire.
2: Yeah.
3: That said, you know, just like in the U.S., you have a lot of, like, unlockings coming up, and I do think that will potentially pressure the market and potentially get some of the retail frenzy and excitement, you know, to dampen a little bit.
2: You talk about crowded trades. I mean, we're seeing that across North Asia and the like. I mean, we were just talking about in the break here about the macro risks out there, right? Is the oil price still going to be the key indicator on whether we see more rotation beyond just the tech?
3: I think the upward pressure on oil because of the war this year has been a key contributor to the fact that, you know, the market's been so concentrated, right? Everybody's worried about all the rate sensitives. They're worried about the property market not coming back, infrastructure, cyclicals, etc., because the funding cost is quite high, and that's been totally unexpected this year. AI, on the other hand, you think the demand is quite robust, right? Even though the supply of compute is still a question mark, but so far it's hanging in there okay. So I think if the oil price is able to come down as a result of this deal sticking, and hopefully a lot of the production you know, resuming and Hormuz opening, but also more importantly, structurally speaking, Iran sanctions lifting in combination with Venezuela supply coming up, in combination with UAE leaving OPEC, these three things are not temporary. These things are structural and permanent. If these things that weren't around 6 months ago or 8 months ago actually stick, I think it's possible that we could get a much bigger reset in terms of oil prices versus what people are expecting. And if that happens, then rates come down a bit, inflation expectations go away. All these rate hikes that are priced in right now for the rest of this year and into next year may, you know, dissipate to some extent. Yeah. And I think that could actually potentially propel a rotation away from the AI trade into other aspects of the market that would be super healthy in terms of, you know, just having a little bit of breath returning to the market.
4: So does that mean, Helen, at some point we see a bit of a stumble for AI hardware, particularly these Chinese names that we are hearing, you know, these overtures, they seem to be the priority. Build domestically, prioritize some of the local names.
1: And only through stronger cooperation.
3: I think there's a difference between the fundamental and then the actual market performance. So I think the fundamental and demand picture for AI, for picks and shovels, whether in China or in the U.S., are very, very healthy. I think the risk on the fundamental side is really the supply and whether there are one or two components that just are not available, and that in turn slows down the capex cycle for everybody as a whole, right? So you already see that pressure moving from GPU and energy into other parts of the supply chain. So, you know, CPUs in shortage now and PCBs in shortage and everything else that you can talk about beyond just initially the memory and the GPU. So I think that's the thing to watch for. But from a market perspective, the positioning is very full, very concentrated. There's a lot of leveraged ETFs in the market. There's a lot of, retail participation that's quite extreme versus history. So that's what we have to be careful about. The technicals could unravel at any moment, and that would potentially put downward pressure, not only on the AI trade, but on the markets as a whole.
4: Helen, it's great to have you. Thanks for sticking around. Helen Zhu, Managing Partner and CIO at NF Trinity. And just as she was alluding to, that retail investment space has really been dragging what you're seeing on the KOSPI. I mean, how crowded is that trade? And we saw how after session highs, the KOSPI pretty much losing velocity. What is interesting is how this coincided with the rally we were seeing in Chinese chip-making related stocks, the likes of Hua Hong, Gray Semiconductor, actually hitting those session highs as Li Qiang spoke. So tech is certainly front and center on a day like today. We'll continue tracking how AI and chip stocks react. That's it for the China Show. Insight with Haslinda Amin is next. Keep it here with us. This is Bloomberg.
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1: Dive deeper into the stories that matter with crucial context and sharp analysis. But we've got a cautious rebound from a tech-led stock sell-off. That's now fading as losses and bellwether chipmaker TSMC weigh on Asian markets. The volatile backdrop sharpening the focus on Micron's results, which are out later, as the next indicator on the strength of the AI rally. And we are live at the WEF meeting in Dalian to get insights on business sentiment in China with McKinsey's Joe Nye, who argues the country is now a premier innovation ecosystem and not just a low-cost factory hub. An advisor to China's central bank says a rebalancing of the domestic economy is a crucial next step. Huang Yiping joins us to discuss policy stimulus and share his thoughts about the yuan's valuation. Also, AI in focus as we speak to the co-founder of global cloud platform Tuya Smart about deployment and commercialization of AI hardware.

0: Well, Chinese Premier Li Qiang has just ended his speech at the World Economic Forum in Dalian. He says China remains committed to opening up in a world that's growing increasingly protectionist, and also praised the state of the Chinese economy, saying that it has shown resilience in the face of global turmoil. Let's get to Bloomberg China correspondent Min Min Lo now, who is at the event. Min Min, tell us about some of the other key takeaways.
1: Yeah, this has been a 50 minutes long speech and one of the more frank and engaging speeches I've heard from Li Qiang of late. And he was really hitting back at a number of foreign criticisms of the Chinese economy, particularly when it comes to tech. We know, for example, the U.S. Tech firms have been accusing Chinese AI firms of distilling their AI models. And he specifically talked about how it's impossible to copy your way to an innovation edge. And he says that China's tech resilience really is forged through painstaking development, and he talked

0: about how China's R&D expenditure has risen by 10% a year annually between 2021 to 2025. He touted the example of Huawei and how they spend more than 1 trillion RMB over a decade. That's how they reach and achieve those breakthroughs. It's not from copying. And he also said it's not from the government subsidies as well. He said, to be honest, the Chinese government doesn't have enough money to give out all of that subsidies. And that comment drew some laughter from the audience there. And he also made a very strong sales pitch about China Opportunity 2.0. And this was directly challenging the idea that's floating out there by certain media talking about the China Shock 2.0. So he said that should be reframed as China Opportunity 2.0. And he talked about how in China, the tech ecosystem is so deeply embedded, and it's very easy to take an idea from the blueprint to prototype to production to taking it to market, and you embed that with that 1.4 billion strong market that creates a closed loop where you can quickly test and prototype new products, and then you feed that back into corporate R&D cycles. So he talked about that. And the other thing he mentioned as well, of course, is China's stability. You know, we know that China's GDP growth in the first quarter is 5%. He said the momentum is still sound in the second quarter. That is despite we saw those economic data last week showing retail sales contracting for the first time in years and Goldman Sachs lowering the growth forecast for China. I'm not sure how people are convinced about his comments there because of the data showing otherwise, but he's saying that the trajectory is seeing sound momentum when it comes to China's economy.
1: Yes, in terms of the sluggish Chinese economy, there are definitely sections that are struggling at the moment. Is there enough here for markets and investors to feel reassured?
0: He said that the Chinese government will continue to invest in infrastructure. So he talked about telecommunications infrastructure, power grid, data centers, interconnected ones across the country. So those are infrastructures that would be very supportive for enterprise development, especially those that want to really tap into that AI boom and tap into that increased usage of electricity. So that is one. And that certainly addresses some of the concern as we see the fiscal deficit shrinking earlier this year, concern about government's spending slowing down. In terms of fiscal stimulus to boost domestic consumption, though, he didn't really give us any sign that China is going to inject more stimulus on that front. So I think that's not enough to convince people about whether or not consumption is going to see a pickup, even though he really sold the idea of the dynamism of the Chinese economy and how there is rich diversity and high growth potential for Chinese domestic demand. We know, of course, that Chinese consumers have very high level of savings and very low debt rates. The question is, how can foreign companies really attract these consumers to unlock their bank savings?
1: All right, Bloomberg China correspondent Min Min Lo at the WF there in Dalian. Well, a rebound in Asian markets is now fading after Tuesday's tech-driven sell-off as we head into the next big test for AI sentiment, of course, Micron's earnings. Let's get the latest now from Hong Kong with markets reporter Anthony Stevens. Anthony, we did have the KOSPI putting up something of a rebound, but we're in negative territory now. What is this telling us about the enthusiasm or lack thereof of dip buyers, and could we expect to see a more enduring rebound?
2: Yeah, just before you went to air, Korea just fell off a cliff, right? Hynix is off around 8% from the highs. It's a pretty sharp sell-off, and there's a characteristic lack of kind of any big news flow driving this volatility. Intraday volatility in Korea has picked up materially. We've had multiple days of over 5% intraday swings. Now we're on our third day in a row. B-Kospi is in the 90 handle, which means that Kospi has to realize at least 5.5% a day for just the implied volatility to make sense. So volatility is very high. Today's intraday sell-off is being attributed to comments from the Korean policy officials around sharing the gains from the AI boom. That has to be substantiated, and it'll probably get more detail as the day goes by. The local retail is very long and very nervous going into the Micron earnings. Micron moves typically, 5 to 6% a day after earnings, and this time it's carrying a 10% implied move into earnings. So quite significant. I said before that VCOSP trades at a 90 handle. Micron implied volatility is at 100 handle. So there's a lot of volatility in the tech space. There's a lot that needs to be revealed from the Micron earnings in terms of the sustainability of earnings. There's been a lot of debate around the fundamental underpinnings of the memory trade. Is demand for HBM memory, high bandwidth memory, unlimited, or has it reached a point where consumers are pushing back on the cost of this memory and are people switching back to the cheaper DRAM? So there's a lot of fundamental concerns underlying a very volatile and a very liquid trade here.
1: Yeah, considering the tech-heavy nature of the KOSPI and the massive run-up that we've seen this year, it's easy to forget sometimes that it's still classified by MSCI as an emerging market. So what reforms are still needed to change that? And Indonesia is having a bit of difficulty in that regard as well.
2: Yeah, this comes back down to the microstructure. So Korea might be a very advanced economy with huge size and technological sophistication, but it does retain some aspects of an emerging market when it comes to its FX and the execution of trades. And this is what MSCI is focused on. So the Korean FX market is heavily managed. It does not trade 24/7, and it still trades more or less in NDF form. That makes it very difficult for global investors to hedge their FX risk from equities. That is one aspect. The second aspect is, it's very easy to buy Korean equity. It's much harder to short Korean equity. And the technicality around how easy it is to short Korean equity versus, say, a developed market like Hong Kong, Singapore, or the U.S. is significant still. So the MSCI has asked Korea to continue on this path of financial reform. Now, it's important to mention that Korea was one of those markets that was very heavily impacted by the Asian financial crisis. So how much of that control they want to relinquish in becoming DM is interesting. For Indonesia, on the other hand, Indonesia needs to continue to reform to stay in emerging markets as the standard for emerging markets keeps moving higher. For example, China, India are very sophisticated equity markets, even though they have controlled currencies and controlled short selling. So Indonesia needs to keep running to stay in place, having a very different set of challenges from Korea here.
1: Well, we also heard from Li Qiang, the Chinese premier, a short time ago. Pretty long speech. He was quite upbeat on the Chinese economy, but Chinese stocks in Hong Kong are not feeling it. Why is investor sentiment so weak there at the moment?
2: Well, his speech speaks to the essential dichotomy of the Chinese market, right? Depends on which market you're looking at. The Asia market is actually flat on the year. The Chinex is up a lot, but HS Tech is in a bear market. And that speaks to some of his comments, right? That Chinese technology innovation is very, very strong, and investors are rewarding that in the growth stocks in the Chinex. And today, specifically, during his speech, Chinese semiconductor names are very strong. They're up around 15 to 16% amidst a region sell-off in the semiconductor space. So China is innovating in certain segments of its economy. On the other hand, the Chinese consumer economy continues to struggle, and without higher consumption, they cannot turn the corner on these big cap China internet stocks. These big cap China internet stocks are basically a play on Chinese consumption, and unless consumption changes, the direction of travel will not change. Now, one positive headline on the margin is that these China internet stocks are introducing AI models to their consumer applications to try to marry those two worlds. But it still remains to be seen whether that strategy works out in the long run.
1: All right, Bloomberg Markets reporter Anthony Stevens there. And we have more ahead from the WEF meeting in Dalian. McKinsey's Greater China Chairman Joe Nye is going to join us next to discuss the business environment and why underlying tensions over trade and technology remain unresolved. This is Bloomberg.

0: up-to-the-minute geopolitical news whenever and wherever it happens. I'm Jennifer Zabasadja in the Lesotho Highlands, and this is Bloomberg.
1: Trading day is about to start.
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5: 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If we look at consumer inflation expectations, they're much higher than what the market is pricing in.
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6: 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Good morning. 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

0: the IPO market is getting unclogged, if you will, is certainly helpful in terms of exit. So exits will be important, but I think new investment opportunities will also be important. I think the fact that there is a detente makes, I think, at least the near-term outlook a little bit more stable.
1: We have R&D hubs around the globe, but China is going to be really based around software and automation. And there's this notion of labs becoming more autonomous or more AI, physical AI ready. And that's where we feel we really want to be at the heart of the innovation here in China.
2: When the token cost becomes so expensive, people look for solutions. We have 40 million vehicles, EVs, in the market. If you think about the multiplied by that, the power, the energy power and computation power, that's a huge resource. We will tap into that.
3: Some of our guests there at the World Economic Forum in Dalian talking about doing business in China. And let's get back to Dalian now, where Min Min Lo is standing by with our next guest who helms McKinsey's management consulting practice in China. Min Min.
4: Hey, Paul, thank you so much for having us. We have Zhou Ngai here, as you said, the Greater China Chairman of McKinsey. Thank you for joining us. Great timing right after Premier Li's speech. You were inside the plenary. He was really selling this idea of China Opportunity 2.0 instead of the China Shock 2.0. Do you agree with that?
5: Well, first of all, I think it's very interesting to see Premier Li, because I think in the last couple of years, I think he's been quite consistent around what he's saying. Right? He wants an open market. He wants more multinationals to collaborate with China. I think that he also spent some time today talking about consumption in China and around how he sees a consumption revival right in China as well. So I do think that he's touching all the right points, but obviously he spent a lot of time talking about innovation in China, talking about technology in China and how that can be a force for good for the world. And one of the things that he's stressing was that, well, we all have growth problems, but innovation and China R&D and China inspiration can be part of a solution for the growth, right, for the world. And I think that is a good way to actually position China in today's theme, especially here at Summit Davos.
4: I remember you have previously mentioned how China's lead in autonomous driving in robotics is undisputable, especially in the tech area. But some might dispute that, especially when it comes to the hardware side, the chip side. What would you say to that?
5: Well, I think that right now, every country is thinking about themselves a little bit, right, around security, around resilience and all that. So it's natural that everyone's thinking a little bit around, well, I need my own, right, industrial as well, right? I need my own industrial policy, my manufacturing. So the question then, therefore, is, well, China got its strength, but what does that mean for me? And one of the things that I've been saying is that I think, China used to be a factory for the world. I think in the next stage, China can be the factory for factories, right? Because every country wants to have our own factories, but China can be the factory that provides the factory, right, for the rest of the world. So, in some ways, I think China could be part of the solution to the industrial competitiveness of many countries around the world as they think about their own resilience.
4: While I think many companies will want to be in China and will want to participate in that development story, but the risk, the geopolitical risk from global governments is there, right? The hit back from the U.S. government and being caught in the crosshairs. How should companies protect themselves in this environment?
5: I see a lot of multinationals coming to China this year. In fact, I've seen probably more multinational boards and CEOs and executives meeting in China than I've ever seen in my 25-year career at McKinsey. And why are they coming? I think they're coming to kind of see for themselves what's happening here, why are they so competitive, right? And also, obviously, evaluating what's my China strategy. But to your point around the geopolitical risk, I think the bigger risk right now for companies in China is a competitive risk, right? It's, of course, there's geopolitics, of course, there are challenges. But the fundamental question is, am I even good enough to compete in the Chinese market? And that, I think, is a much more difficult question.
4: That's a good question, which I also want to ask about, because you look at the German automakers, they used to dominate this market, but now they are not able to compete with the Chinese up-and-coming domestic players. What is the new playbook to succeed for a foreign company in China?
5: I think it's a million-dollar question, right? In every single category, multinationals are losing market share, especially to Chinese little competitors. In the last 10, 15 years, I think that you've seen Chinese companies in every category getting better, right? Getting better value for money, getting more innovative, and in some ways moving at China's speed. I call that the multinational executives competing against Chinese entrepreneurs. Yeah. Right? The entrepreneurs have nothing to lose, right? They are all in. Mm. They make decisions quicker. They are moving faster. They're more aggressive. They have no hedge, right? The multinational is thinking around, well, like where's China in my priorities, right? How do I want to invest in China and all that? So from a speed perspective, from an aggressiveness perspective, from a innovation perspective, they're a little bit behind. So I think for multinationals, the playbook is how do you unleash the entrepreneurship within the corporate? Because that's the only way how you compete in China right now, in China speed.
4: So what is the best approach? Would you say it's to hire a local team or use a joint venture approach, or how should they come into China?
5: Well, the most extreme version that we're seeing recently, right, is a little bit how, you know, Starbucks and Burger King have been doing. You know, McDonald's did that earlier, is to say, well, why don't I find a Chinese partner? I can partner with them. I can unleash the management team, right? So I have a sort of a PE approach, right, towards how do I get more ownership and more and more decision-making to the local team. That's an extreme version. But I don't think everyone has to do that. I do think that there are many structural ways and incentive ways and organizational ways that you can unleash that. But right now, what is very clear is that if you don't find another way to think about China's speed and China competitiveness, you will lose relevance in China. And that, to me, is the biggest risk for multinationals today.
4: What do you think is the most misunderstood about China right now by global CEOs?
5: No, I think the most understood right now is around China can be a force for good for your company, for the rest of the world. I think one of the things that is actually very interesting for me, right, is when companies come to China, they look at Chinese companies, they look at what's going on here. You can go back home and be very amazed by what's happening here. And you can go back home and try to do what they do. But I think what people are underestimating is, why don't we think about the Chinese as part of my operations, my supply chain, my lab for innovation, right? China as the lab for your global innovation, right, is a concept where in the pharmaceutical world, people are doing a lot more, right? 40% of global drugs today are actually, you know, from China, right? And so they are licensing out, right? Some companies right now, I just met, they can be very interesting, right? They actually think about their own R&D in China, but they then export that to what they do outside, right? China is not only exporting hard goods, but they're exporting IP, they're exporting methods, they're exporting, you know, different processes outside. That, I think, is a way of progress, right, for many multinationals that I think that they are under-leveraging today.
4: Mm. Let's talk about the Chinese consumer, because they are increasingly sophisticated, but they are less brand conscious, they are less loyal. How should global brands try to get Chinese people to spend?
5: I think the Chinese consumer is one of the most interesting, fickle, challenging, but increasingly sophisticated customers. I don't think that they are not loyal, but I think they're very adventurous. Mm. I think that they are very eager to try new things. And I think that, you know, in China, because the market is so large, so many companies are very willing to give incentive for you to try them. Yeah. Mm. So in some ways, I do think that, you know, multinationals in China, look, I think that this is actually the forefront of consumer behavior, right? I think this is actually where you get the customers who are very happy to be the first one to try, right? When EVs came out, Chinese consumers are like, okay, let me drive the first EV, right? You know, when the, you know, flip phones came up, like, let me try to get the free flow despite the crease. So I think, I do think that there's a market where for multinationals, you try in China, that can be some insights and innovation that can leverage for the rest of the world. Because Chinese consumers, in many ways, are in some ways moving faster than any consumer group in the rest of the world at scale, right? Yeah. And that is a great place to experiment, to try new things, to make some mistakes, recover, and do something new again. So I do think that that is a nature, right, of Chinese consumer that could be very beneficial for multinationals.
4: It's really exciting. 6 months ago in Davos, you talked about how China's growth had exceeded expectations. 6 months later, what's your assessment now?
5: You know, if we sit here 2 years ago, right, we would be thinking around, you know, is China being more isolated, right? All this geopolitics and all that, right, you know, is China going to really slow down? We have seen export growing. We've seen more people coming to China. We've seen more companies collaborating in China right now. We've seen AI, more tokens being consumed outside. You know, we've seen now the physical AI, embodied AI, robots and all that, right, being really looked at as one of the more best innovations coming out of China. So I do think that, is it exceeding expectations? Well, it depends on what expectations were at the beginning. Yeah,
4: but consumption really
5: but I do think that right now, yeah, I do think that China is moving on at a moderate pace that in some ways is meeting expectations, I would say. And I think that we wish the consumption can grow more. I think it will, right? I think that you heard the premier talk about this as well. I think there are all sorts of ways that a Chinese consumer is now coming back a little bit, you know, in a stable way. I call it the medium growth rate, which I think that we should all be comfortable with.
4: All right. Thank you so much. Fantastic insights. Such great fun talking to you, Zhou Ngai. That was the Greater China chairman of McKinsey. Paul.
3: All right, thanks, Min Min. That's Bloomberg China correspondent Min Min Lo there. Still to come on Inside, PBOC advisor Huang Yiping is going to join us to expand on his warnings that China must provide continuous support for consumers to head off risks to growth. That conversation coming up next. This is Bloomberg.

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10: Standing by with the man who made those comments, Min Min.
11: Hey, Paul, thanks for having us again. We have Huang Yiping, the PBOC advisor and professor at the National School of Development at Peking University, joining us right now. Dr. Huang, you spoke at a panel yesterday where you really warned against this unbalanced growth in China's economy. What do you think we need to see from the government to really boost domestic consumption right now?
12: Well, I think it will probably need to focus on two things. The fact that the consumption is relatively weak means the household need to have more income, and they also need to have more confidence. So this is why I think we probably need to push ahead with market-oriented reform to give more income, national income, at the hands of the household. At the same time, we probably need to accelerate our efforts trying to improve the social security system.
11: We are maybe weeks away from that July Politburo meeting. Are you expecting the government to be injecting further stimulus?
12: Well, I think if you look at the policy messages in June, we already saw quite a range of the policy efforts from the fiscal policy, monetary policy, the real estate sector, also the new infrastructure investment and so on. So I think the government is already taking efforts trying to stabilize growth, stabilizing the expectation. I certainly would expect the July meeting you just mentioned would certainly further accelerate in that direction.
11: Do you think what they have announced so far is enough, though? Because last month's retail sales contracted for the first time in years, and that's quite a worrying sign. Goldman Sachs have cut the growth forecast for China this year. Where do you see things going?
12: Well, weakening consumption is a matter of concern for sure. But the fact that we are seeing negative growth in the total retail sales is partly reflected in the base effect. Last year, we rolled out the trading policies encouraging consumers to buy the electronics and so on. So there was a big boost last year, and that effect was not sustainable. So that's why my argument

0: a lot about, once again, subsidies, but for the services sector, when it comes to income distribution, it seems like it's not quite enough. We're talking about, what, 20 yuan for the Yang Lao Jing, the pension system.
1: The pension system.
0: Yeah. Do you think, what is preventing the government from doing more on that front?
1: Well, I think the policy framework is already here. We're trying to roll out expanding the coverage, number one, of the social protection for not only people in the urban area, but also for these migrant workers, villagers, and so on. That's the first step, and I think it needs to be covered much more broadly. The second thing is we needed to have more funding in that system scheme.
0: And where is the policy going to come from?
1: Well, the government already had a policy trying to inject the state-owned assets into these social security funds. We have money. But we just needed to do in a much more aggressive fashion.
0: The fiscal deficit actually shrunk earlier this year. Why do you think the government is cutting spending?
1: The fiscal deficit officially was not shrinking, 4% of GDP. That's in line with what we call proactive fiscal policy. The issue, I think, is not at the central government level. It's more at the local level because they're burdened with lots of debt problems, and the fiscal revenue is much more constrained. So that, I think, is the problem, that we are not seeing much more aggressive fiscal expansion. That's an issue we needed to fix.
0: So how is that going to be addressed? Because property is not really coming back in a big way. How can local governments boost their coffers to spend more?
1: Well, I think there are two things. Number one is we probably need a more comprehensive restructuring or reconfiguration of the central-local fiscal relations. Because at the moment, what the local government is facing is they have a lot of spending responsibilities, but the revenue is much more constrained. So I think we probably need to realign the system, giving more revenue to the local government. That's the first step. But the second thing we should also recognize, that maybe the local government behavior should change from here. Previously, we relied on local government, like investing on infrastructure, large project, and so on. These were very important. But now we are in a new stage of economic development, relying more on innovation. And I feel that this is time to implement what the government already announced, the policy reform to let market play decisive roles in allocating resources, especially when you want to support innovation. I certainly think a local government can still play a role in facilitating innovation, like through industrial policy. But you should only use that industrial policy if you're actually overcoming market failure, not to distort or replace the rules of entrepreneurs or the market.
0: Right. And innovation needs capital. But right now, last week, the PBOC Governor Pang Kong-sheng said that credit growth is not likely to return to the pace of previous years. It's likely to stay, you know, at this level.
1: Yeah.
0: So then what's going to drive growth? Will we see a structural downshift in the credit?
1: Well, there are a couple of things here. Number one is the new innovation probably are not as capital intensive as the previous industries, traditional industry like steel, aluminum, cement, and so on. So they're probably somewhat different. When you like look at the new startups, they need smart money. They don't necessarily need bank credit. This is why the second thing we needed to look at is the transformation of the financial system.
0: What do you mean by smart money?
1: Well, capital markets need to play a bigger role in supporting innovation. We can't rely on bank credit to support innovation because the kind of information asymmetry is quite different when you look at the massive industrial development and the innovation we're talking about, AI, robots, biotech, and so on. They require a lot more efforts and skill in dealing with information asymmetry. We need the specialized talents and the direct finance channels. So I do think that what we need is not just to boost credit growth, but much more importantly, we need to raise the proportion of direct

0: the financing and the VCs and so on in supporting these innovations.
1: Do you see a rate cut coming this year?
0: Rate cut could still be on the table, but I'm not particularly sure if that is something that definitely will happen. The main reason is while we are seeing the inflation rate picking up, although it's still below 2%, so that's not a bigger concern. But I think the what we probably will really need is more targeted measures supporting specific sectors, like the innovation, new quality productive force. And hopefully the government can also do something in terms of relanding or structural monetary policy supporting what we call investing in people, not just investing in, well, material products.
1: I want to ask about the RMB, because the fix has been set weaker for the fourth straight day now. And this is coming as the German Chancellor at the G7 raised the issue of currency devaluation. He didn't name China, but it's sort of hinted at. Do you think the Chinese yuan is devalued against the US dollar, the euro?
0: Well, I think the RMB, by and large, it's a result of market forces. So we have a exchange rate regime called managed float. So it's affected, it's determined by the demand and the supply relations. And obviously, the policymakers have some influence on the level of it. The overall goal is that it should be left to the market forces, but avoid very volatile fluctuations in exchange rate. I'm aware that there are many people arguing that the currency is undervalued. When they look at the external account surplus, especially trade surplus, which was like around 6% of GDP last year, and that's the basis of from which people arguing that currency is undervalued. However, we should probably look at a more broader picture. When we say the currency is undervalued or overvalued and focusing on the trade balance, that is the case when the financial sector is not open. And that's not the case anymore. If you're seeing like a capital flowing out and flowing in, that is becoming a more important factor determining the level of the exchange rate. And particularly at the time as we start to discuss weakening of the economic growth momentum, and that is a very important factor affecting people's interest in holding the currency.
1: Thank you so much. Fantastic conversation with you. That was Dr. Huang Yiping, a PBOC advisor and a professor at Peking University. Paul?
2: All right, thank you. Bloomberg China correspondent Min Min Lo there. Still to come on Insight, we're going to talk about the rise of AI hardware with the co-founder of a global cloud platform powering consumer smart home devices. Tuya Smart co-founder Alex Yang joins us next. This is Bloomberg.

0: Hello there. Just wanted to say, Primer is back. We've been scouring the frontiers of science and technology to help explain the difference between the next gold rush and whatever this thing is. And in season two, we're upping the stakes. More danger.
1: Now that is some high-grade uranium mineralization.
2: We used to have a stable climate on this Earth. Right now, we do not.
0: More science.
3: We're pushing the envelope of technology in multiple directions. Software, hardware, chemistry, physics.
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0: And yes, we will be talking about AI.
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0: 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It runs on innovation. 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
8: Don't miss The Pulse, live every weekday.
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0: Welcome back. You're watching Insight. Kind of interesting, whippy day on markets. The KOSPI's back in positive territory now. It was having a reasonable day, then turned negative. Now we're up by about 1%. It has rebounded somewhat after a 10% slump on Tuesday, but attention for the tech story, at least, turning to Micron earnings now, which are Wednesday US time. We also saw Samsung enjoying a bit of a bounce after the possibility that it may announce a share buyback. But elsewhere on the screen there, you see a whole lot of red. The CSI 300, though, in and the Hang Seng Index in modestly positive territory there. Now, in terms of the AI story, we've just heard from Xipu, which is understood to be considering a multi-billion-dollar share sale in Hong Kong. This is according to people familiar with the matter. Company understood to be working with advisors on a potential placement that could take place as soon as next month. Xipu shares up there by a little bit more, or just under, or just over now, 8%. The shares have soared 2,000% since listing back in January. In the meantime, let's take a look at the market open in India. Happened in the past few seconds. On Tuesday, Indian stocks fell to their lowest level in a week, and things looking fairly subdued in the early going here on Wednesday. Tech stocks again in India had a bit of a rough ride yesterday. Infosys, TCS slid. We also saw JSW Steel down the most in almost 3 months. Keep an eye on Tata Motors, though, aiming to nearly double sales in India to 1.2 million units by fiscal year 2031. So some modest upside there for the Sensex. The Nifty IT index, meanwhile, better by 0.75%. Now, Bloomberg has been told that Donald Trump Jr. had a private meeting last November with billionaire Gautam Adani while Adani was facing U.S. bribery charges. Last month, the Justice Department moved to drop the charges after Adani agreed to pay $18 million to settle an SEC case. For more, let's go to Mumbai and Bloomberg conglomerates reporter P.R. Sanjay. So, Sanjay, if there are dots to be joined here, can you have a go at joining them for us?
1: So, thank you, Paul, for having me. This is last November when Donald Trump Jr. had come to attend a private wedding. He had another private meeting, and what we are picking up is that Donald Trump Jr. had a meeting, private meeting with Adani family representatives in Ahmedabad, and key members were present in the meeting. And we were not, we could not ascertain what transpired in the meeting. The details and the contours of the discussion were not in the public, and also, this meeting was led by the younger son of Gautam Adani, who Jeet Adani is also director of Adani Airports. And he had also another meeting in Florida with Donald Trump Jr. But again, in both cases, we could not ascertain what transpired, what were the details emerged out of that meeting. But in November, in Ahmedabad, in Gujarat state, there was one meeting, and there's another meeting in the Florida, which is led by Jeet Adani. We had contacted Donald Trump Jr.'s office also. He said he has nothing to do with this DOJ case, which has been dropped, which has been settled. There are three cases which has been dropped. So they clearly said there's nothing to do with these meetings or the settlement.
0: So we'll be hearing from Gautam Adani later today, giving a speech to the AGM. Can we expect that he's going to address any of these issues, or is he going to take this opportunity to talk about something else?
1: It's very interesting because today is his 64th birthday, and it's flagship Adani Enterprise shareholders meeting. So he will definitely mention about the details where the settlement happened with the Department of Justice and Security Exchange Commission and OFAC also. But largely it will focus on the company's roadmap, capex, investments, and which will be aligned to the national building goals for all Adani Group companies, because this speech will be the flagship speech for all Adani Group of companies. So that's what we're expecting. He will definitely touch upon the details on the DOJ, SEC, OFAC settlement issues, but we are not expecting that huge focus on that on that aspect. So.
0: All right, and subscribers can watch the Adani AGM on Live Go. That kicks off in about an hour's time. Bloomberg conglomerates reporter P.R. Sanjay there in Mumbai. Thanks so much. Now, in a world where smart technology is reshaping how we live and work, one company is aiming to be at the center of this transformation. Tuya Smart is an AI cloud platform that drives the tech behind many consumer smart home devices. Let's get back now to Min Min Lo at the World Economic Forum meeting in Dalian, China, where she's standing by with the company's co-founder, Min Min.
2: Hi again. Ian Paul. Yes, I have with me Alex Yang, the co-founder and COO of Tuya Smart. As you said, this is a company that sells global software and AI cloud platform for the Internet of Things. So providing the technology for other companies to create smart devices. Alex, thanks for joining us today. Since we're China, let's start with that, right? Given the environment here where we see demand for consumer appliances coming down or slowing down, how much room do you see for growth in your China business?
3: I think that there are pretty large rooms for the growth of the domestic market in China. The reason being is what we found that's so interesting is that overall we can see that the resale is kind of slowing down in China. But this high-tech products, especially some new sectors we're approaching in, is fast-growing, including like the companions. Recently, this year we launched the product with Fuzuzu, so it's companion pet for young ladies, and that's growing quite well. And we found that the user behaviors and more new users that's starting to become heavy sticky with AI applications.
2: You have pretty strong revenue over the last few quarters. What is your outlook going forward?
3: I think that the momentum will continue to grow and continue to grow stronger and stronger. And thanks to two things. The first one is that more and more global users, consumers, they become AI users, no matter through the LLM apps or any different type of AI agent apps. So they get more and more used to, you know, have the experience to directly communicate with the AI. And then starting from there, it's starting to search new applications besides the apps. So those kind of new devices showed up to say that I'm content with the AI capabilities that bring their interest.
2: How are you seeing consumer demand changing and how is that shaping your product offering right now?
3: I think that the user behavior is starting to change. And starting with every single age, like my son, 5-6 years old, and right now he's trying to verify every answer his father answer him questions.
2: Okay.
3: And to say, are you sure about this? Let me verify with my AI. So I think that the entire society is trying to reshaping their skill set and the gateway for them to get the knowledge and on a daily basis. So that's the first one. And while market education is trying to get further and further, and people will feel so naturally, seamlessly, that they have any other type of products that are coming on with the AI.
2: So what is your most important market for growth right now?
3: I think right now we still have the global footprint, so very balanced in different regions. Like the European market right now contributes around 30% of my overall business, North America nearly 20%, and Southeast Asia 16%, Latin America 12%, and China still around 15%. I still have Middle East and Africa, and over 5%. So it's quite diversified and balanced, different region and distributions. But for us is that we need to break down in different region and sectors, like for European market so far. And so energy sector become more and more important roles in that market. And while in Southeast Asia, we found that security and the home security type of the portfolios will play more important role out there. And for Latin America, right now we're searching for entertainment type of portfolios. So different lifestyles in different regions that people will search for different things.
2: Given the global fragmentation we're seeing, I'm wondering, do you face challenges as a Chinese company trying to get clients in the U.S.?
3: And I think that there's challenge overall, right? Not recently, but the key part is that the key challenge will come from whether you provide a really competitive technologies that helping the U.S. customers to get a really good product that allow them to fight their own fight. In the same time, that you will be able to deliver the technology in the right way that will bring the confidence of the U.S., you know, field customers out there.
2: What do you think is the biggest difference between the U.S. and Chinese market now? How do you have to market and sell your products differently?
3: I think that there are several different things. The first one is that the lifestyles in two countries are totally different, right? And so how the daily lives looks like in American citizens is totally different than the Chinese people's. So like one use case is the bird feeders. That will be interesting applications we develop for U.S. market after COVID while people starting to work from home. And so they feel boring that besides the working hours, and then it's starting to be connected with wildlife in the backyard.
2: Mm.
3: And then we provide the AI bird feeders to allow them to attract the wild birds and counting birds and to help them to recognize what species and the knowledge behind the birds. But in China, that meant that it's success. because people don't live in that way. So the first one, understand different lifestyles and different regional peoples. And the second one is that to understand different business models, like the for U.S. customers, they're more rely on the global supply chain, you know, existing in the past 20 or 30 years. And so the key part for them is the product design, product definitions, and distribution. But in China, maybe not. In China is that they focus more on the manufacturing, supply chain, you know, optimizations, and then marketing.
2: Yeah.
3: So that you need to find the right approach to hit the right strengths in different customers in that area.
2: All right. Thank you so much. Great insights. You really have to localize to fit the consumer needs in different regions. That was Alex Yang, the co-founder and COO of Tuya Smart. Paul.
0: Brad Bloomberg, China correspondent Min Min Lo there in Dalian, China. That is it for Insight. We've got Horizons Middle East and Africa coming up next. Keep it here with us. This is Bloomberg.
4: A lot more. If you look at SpaceX, which is amazing.

allows mainland investors to invest through Hong Kong into overseas investments, and also enable overseas investors to invest from Hong Kong into China. Do you know the northbound, which is where overseas...

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5: Good morning. This is Horizons Middle East and Africa. Our top stories this morning: mixed signals. Asian stocks and U.S. futures fluctuate after a global tech-led sell-off revived concerns the AI-driven equity rally had gone too far. President Trump defends the move to unfreeze some Iranian accounts, saying the funds will be used to buy food and medicine from the United States, a claim Iran disputes. And U.S. Secretary of State Marco Rubio arrives in the UAE as Washington seeks to reassure regional allies the interim deal with Iran is good for their security and economies. It's just gone 8 a.m. across the Emirates. I'm Abir Awamar in Dubai. I was getting ready to start the show saying a rebound from yesterday when it comes to Asian equities. Not the case. They were ticking higher earlier in the morning, but now we're seeing the MSCI Asia Pacific 7/10 lower, led down by TSMC, which was pretty much, it had escaped the route that we saw yesterday that led markets like the Kospi to drive down 10%. Hang Seng in China entered a bear market. So we're seeing that route actually continue into today. And then when it comes to U.S. futures, they're ticking higher just slightly this morning, 0.1% higher, again, after a 1.4% drop in the S&P 500 yesterday, over 3% drop in NASDAQ 100. Now, everyone is waiting for one thing today in U.S. hours later today, and that's Micron results, because they're really going to be a gauge about the AI infrastructure and whether it is actually holding. We await those details on the results later. Micron did drop massively yesterday. It is still 250% higher year to date. So some positivity there. When it comes to oil prices, Brent is at $76 a barrel. It is dropping again today, 1% lower. And that is as the flow of ships in the Strait of Hormuz continues. We'll have more details on the geopolitical story later on. And the yield on the 10-year notes in the United States ticking lower, 1 basis point. We await personal spending data tomorrow in the United States. And that will give us a little bit more clarity on all the fun talk about inflation and the Fed hawkish tilt that we've been talking about over the past week or so. Now, for more on what is happening in Asian markets, Winnie Su is in Hong Kong for us. Winnie?
6: Good morning, Abir. As you just mentioned, it's been such a busy day for Asia. Again, we are seeing a bit more pressure for Asian stocks. MSCI Asia down for a second day, and in fact, seeing its two-day decline, the biggest in about 3 weeks. Now, technology shares continue to lead the decline with some caution around the upcoming Micron earnings. So that's why we are seeing Taiwan's TAIEX index down more than 2%, but also seeing Indonesian stocks turning to the negatives after MSCI delayed its market review, market status review to November. When it comes to the Japanese yen, still hovering around those weakest level in about four decades, and still lots of risks rising around the potential yen intervention to come. Now, flip the board, we take a look at the biggest action today is again in South Korea's KOSPI index. And when you look at the two-day chart, yes, it was down about 10% yesterday. That's why we saw a bit of a rebound earlier in the morning when dip buyers stepped in on that positive earnings story and also report that Samsung Electronics might be doing a share buyback. However, that really didn't last long before KOSPI again turned into the negatives after the report that presidential policy chief is in fact saying that chip makers should be sharing their profits. So you can see that the market has become very volatile with the implied volatility also at record highs, and that all these small news coming in can really drive big moves in the South Korean market. Back to you, Abir.
2: All right, Wendy Sue in Hong Kong with those market details. Now, a cautious rebound in Asian stocks is fading as losses in bellwether chipmaker TSMC weigh on the market. This comes amid renewed concerns that the AI-driven equities rally may have run too far. Joining us now to discuss further is Dan Farley, State Street Investment Management Executive Vice President and CIO of the Investment Solutions Group. Dan, good to have you on.
7: Good morning.
2: Thank you for making the time for us.
7: Yeah.
2: Let's talk about the latest from yesterday, the drop that we've been seeing across global equities. Are we starting to see signs of a bubble bursting?
7: I don't think so. I think that's probably a bit premature in terms of where we are right now. You said it a few minutes ago in terms of talking about Micron, right? It was down 8% after being up 250. So I think it's important for us to recognize that these things don't go in a straight line, that in general, this trend is one that we think is going to be continuing. We're broadly supportive of equities here. But I think that the call for a bubble at this point is probably a bit too early. Earnings continue to follow through on this. And so we think this has it's a step along the way. Obviously, we'll see what the numbers come out to with today and as we start to move things forward. But for the most part, we think this rally still has room to go.
2: Room to go. So you think that the valuations still make sense when it comes to those numbers that we're seeing across the S&P?
7: Well, I think valuations are not cheap by any measure. But when you start to look at that in the context of how earnings have continued to be able to grow, it starts to say, yeah, they can be supported here. I think it's interesting if you look at the returns that we've seen out of the S&P 500, for example, and across multiple markets for that matter, most of it has been earnings led. You know, the fact that we have seen markets and companies' ability to continue to deliver on their earnings component. We saw strong Q1 numbers. We've seen strong upgrades for the rest of the year, right? And there's actually been price multiple contraction in many markets. I think that's actually a healthy environment. If we'd seen the inverse, where earnings were going down but multiples were expanding, that might get me a bit more concerned about your bubble question.
2: So we're talking about semiconductors. The SOX index is gaining as much as 100% this year. It saw some declines yesterday. And you say there's more room to grow when it comes to this AI rally. So where are the risks coming from? What are the risks for you?
7: Yeah, I think that obviously it's the earnings pieces that we're all talked about. That's what we're all worried about in terms of where we're seeing this volatility that's coming through. So to the extent that these companies are not delivering on that, I think that's one big one. I think the other outside of the industry is going to be around things like rates. To the extent, and this is true in semis, but I think this is true in the market broadly speaking. We're not priced for a 5% U.S. 10-year. And I'm not suggesting we're going there anytime soon, but if it were we to see a big move up in rates, I think that would cause a bit of a repricing across the board. And obviously, given the movements that we've seen in AI, they're probably more vulnerable than most.
2: So generally or historically, investors have been quite afraid of the risk of recession. And then now, do you think that the positioning game becomes positioning at a time where rates, growth, and inflation are structurally higher?
7: So I think the growth story for us is actually one of a bit of a slowing story. If we look at macroeconomic growth across the world, our expectation is that we're going to continue to move into a world where it's below average. Right? That was our story in January. Obviously, the conflict has gotten in the way in the middle, but I think that continues to be the thing that we are envisioning. So that says slower growth. We think that inflation is probably peaking here. Okay, and then ultimately, particularly in the U.S., but really around around the globe looking at the labor market is starting to soften a bit. And so we think that this gets into a good, not great environment for companies to be doing business. But that also means it's probably okay for stocks.
2: So you brought up the conflict, and you were telling me before the show you're visiting the region. Now, when it comes to the conflict, is it have we forgotten about it, or has the geopolitical risk become conventionally more or harder to sort of gauge or hedge against?
7: Yeah. Well, I think this one in particular is particularly hard because when negotiations historically have been behind closed doors, and it feels like it's being done on social media these days, and so there's all sorts of different posts that are causing volatility in the marketplace. I think you've got to kind of try to look past that, past the noise a little bit, and sort of see direction of travel. Our expectation is that the current negotiation that's going on does hold. I think both sides have a lot of incentive to get this right and get this taken care of. And so our highest probability this is likely, it will take maybe a couple of months to play itself out, but for the most part that this sticks. And so, you know, the ability to expect that, and what has been especially interesting has been how markets have just sort of looked past that, right? Oil down at sub 75 now is really quite interesting in a world where this is not a done deal yet. And so equities have seemed to look past it. Oil has seemed to move past it. I'm not quite sure I'm ready to call it a non-issue quite yet, but that's what we've seen markets be willing to do.
2: Then what should Kevin Warsh do? Does he hold? Does he raise next year? Do we see a rate hike in December?
7: Yeah, we actually are on the opposite side of that view. We think that the Fed is likely to hold here for the rest of this year. And if we're right and we're in a slowing economic environment and that inflation has peaked, we think that the Fed is actually, we're penciling in two cuts next year, one in January, one in June. I think the fact that he kind of came out and was very hawkish in his statements was perfectly appropriate. It was a little bit of the Fed being able to use their communication strategy to reset the market a little bit. But also, as your first meeting as a new Fed chair where independence is a question and inflation is very high, I think you have to come out hawkish. And so his comments weren't surprising, but I don't think it's indicative of the path of travel.
2: All right. Well, Dan, thank you for your time this morning and for visiting us. Right. Dan Farley, State Street Investment Management Executive Vice President and CIO of the Investment Solutions Group. Now, for a look at some of the other stories we're following, Meta is also launching a lower-priced smart glasses model. On Tuesday, the social networking giant unveiled what it calls the Meta Adventure and Fury glasses, each priced at $299. This marks the first time the firm is moving down market, launching lower-priced models under its own brand. Meta is also introducing a $399 Starfire model in collaboration with Kylie Jenner. Alibaba has sued the U.S. Department of Defense seeking to be removed from a blacklist that identifies the company as a supporter of the Chinese military. The e-commerce giant argues that it was added to the list without substantial evidence, violating due constitutional process. The U.S. this month accused Alibaba, Baidu, BYD, and other Chinese companies of aiding the People's Liberation Army. An AFP is reporting Airbus has found cracks in A380 aircrafts used by Emirates and Qantas. On Tuesday, Airbus said it would inspect 16 A380s, five of them immediately. The cracks were said to be found in a key wing component on the aircraft. And according to the report, the European Union Aviation Safety Agency ordered urgent inspections. And coming up, President Trump says Iran will use unfrozen funds to purchase food from the U.S. But Iran is disputing this. We have the latest developments on that story next. This is Bloomberg.

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3: 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We're going to get some key reports.
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0: bringing you up-to-the-minute space news whenever and wherever it happens. I'm Ed Ludlow at NASA's Kennedy Space Center in Florida, and this is Bloomberg.
1: 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This is Bloomberg Surveillance.
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2: To Horizons Middle East and Africa, I'm Abir Abouhamad in Dubai. Now, before we start with our next segment, some lines coming in from President Trump now saying that he's ordered the Department of Justice to look into gasoline prices. He's also saying that gasoline prices better, quote, start going down a lot faster. This is on a Truth Social post from President Trump just now coming in across the Bloomberg terminal, which leads us to our next story. President Trump says Iran will be able to use funds released from frozen accounts only to purchase food and medical supplies from the United States. But Iran has disputed Trump's comments, saying the funds would be used, quote, freely in whatever manner it deems appropriate, and that there were no plans for new nuclear inspections.
9: Our missile program was not included in the MOU, and it shall not be. I would like to say that if it was not for Iran's missile capabilities to defend ourselves, our country would have been plundered and destroyed by the Zionist regime and the U.S., like Gaza, and they wouldn't have mercy on the young and old.
2: Joining me now to discuss further is Stuart Livingstone Wallace, Bloomberg's executive editor for the Middle East, North Africa, and Russia. Stuart, you just heard the latest lines from President Trump. Clearly, he's under pressure to get those energy prices in the U.S. lower. The negotiations, the technical negotiations, have stopped yesterday, but we're still seeing negotiations among lower-level negotiators in Switzerland. What's the latest on that, and do we continue to see those discrepancies?
10: Yeah, and again, like we've repeatedly said, you should anticipate more of that going forward. The key thing is not so much to look at what they're saying, because, as you said, pretty much every statement that's put out by one side is almost immediately contradicted by the other. Let's see the reality. So the good example I would point to is what happened over the weekend, where Iran said Hormuz is shut. All the evidence points to ships continuing to go through Hormuz at a trickle, but still they're going through. So that I think, is kind of the playbook for what's happening in these negotiations. Now, the markets will continue to react, there's no doubt. You know, they're going to trade off this. But when we take a slightly medium, longer term view, again, it seems to be going in the right direction. I don't want to get too optimistic, but that seems to be the direction of travel.
2: And Secretary of State Marco Rubio is doing a regional visit. He is in the UAE. What can we expect out of that?
10: He is. I mean, it's very hard to know exactly what he's going to say about. We've not had a sort of a readout yet on what that is. We assume the substance of it will be confidence building measures. You know, to basically go around the region, because it must be said, right, the U.S. and Israel started this war with Iran, but the countries that got hit the most and suffered the greatest damage, both economically and in terms of their security, was the Gulf. So one would presume that he's going to be going around the Gulf states, telling them this is a decent deal, you know, we can go forward. We do know a lot of the Gulf members were intimately involved in negotiating that deal. They've been acting as very strong mediators. So we think that's the substance of it, but let's see what comes out at the end of this mini tour.
2: All right, let's see what comes out of it. Stuart Livingstone Wallace, Bloomberg's executive editor for the Middle East, North Africa, and Russia, always with those details. Now, for a look at some of the other stories we're following, Israeli Prime Minister Benjamin Netanyahu has again called for his country to increase its military autonomy and reduce reliance on support from the U.S. It comes as Washington's interim deal with Iran to end the war has come under fierce opposition in Israel. President Trump has been publicly critical of Netanyahu in recent weeks, as Israel's war with Hezbollah in Lebanon threatened peace negotiations with Iran. Israeli stocks and currency have turned to the world's worst performers this month. That is on concerns a peace agreement with Iran will leave Israel in a weakened position. The Israeli shekel has retreated about 5% against the dollar so far in June, and Israel's equity benchmark, the TA-35, has plunged more than 12% in dollar terms this month. Coming up, another big launch for SpaceX, this time in the bond market. We'll discuss Wall Street's big bet on Elon Musk's rocket science next. This is Bloomberg.

0: up to the minute geopolitical news whenever and wherever it happens. I'm Anne-Marie Hodern in Beijing, China, and this is Bloomberg.
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0: Welcome back to Horizons Middle East and Africa. I'm Abir Abu Omar in Dubai. Let's take a look at some of the stories we're looking at today. Saudi Arabia's cabinet has approved the areas of the country where non-Saudis will be allowed to own property. The country's official SPA news agency did not identify any specific locations, and Saudi Arabia is overhauling its property ownership law as it aims to draw foreign buyers into the Gulf's largest economy and reduce its dependence on oil. Oil exports from the UAE in early June recovered to nearly 85% of the country's pre-Iran war levels. That's according to a report from the International Energy Agency. The UAE achieved this by using a pipeline to the port of Fujairah and its Mandus underground storage facility. It also ramped up exports through the Strait of Hormuz with tankers, transponders turned off. Russian President Vladimir Putin says he is ready for peace talks with Ukraine based on agreements reached in Istanbul. Those talks held last May were the first direct discussions between Russian and Ukrainian officials in more than 3 years. Putin says any negotiations with Ukraine must take into account agreements reached during talks with the U.S. in Alaska and, quote, realities on the ground. German industrial giant Siemens is making a push into the AI space, betting that the new technology is moving beyond chatbots and onto the factory floor. CEO Roland Busch told us more about their AI strategy.
1: We call it industrial AI. Why? You need a couple of things. Number one is you need a technology stack, and the stack includes hardware and software. Both is super relevant. Number two is domain know-how. We know how to build things. We are on the shop floor. The next one is data. We have a lot of data, our own data, data shared with our customers and partners. And we have the trust of our customers, because when the AI hits the real world, hallucination is not an option. So you need hardcore results. They should work. So we have all this, and we can bring it now to the real world. And last but not least, we have great partners like NVIDIA, like some others, who are with us in making this transformation for our customers.
2: I asked you at CES in January, give me a case study, an example, some evidence of AI in a factory anywhere in the world. Fast forward to June. Is it real now? Is there a deployment that you can point to? Please.
1: It's real now. And we can talk about the design phase, the manufacturing phase, and the operation phase when your assets are in the field. But you talked about an example on the shop floor. Actually, we now launched our eigen-engineering agent. What is it? It is an agent which programs an industrial PC for you. So if you have a cutting job on the shop floor, and the cutting is not precise anymore, now an engineer has to go there, reprogram your PLC, and so on. Eigen-engineering agent does it for you. You say, I mean, my cutting machine is not working precisely. Eigen-engineering agent analyzes the problem, breaks the problem down, looks for all the data, the machines, the job which has to be done, analyzes it, develops a code, runs it, compiles it. If it doesn't work, it compiles it over again, fixes it until you can say, now go, and you push a button, and then PLC is running with the same precision as before. So we are talking about 50% higher productivity, while the quality of your programming is increasing by 80%.
0: That was Siemens CEO Roland Busch speaking with Bloomberg Tech co-anchor Ed Ludlow. Now, before we head into the break, let's take a quick look at where equities are trading this morning. U.S. futures are now flat. They were ticking higher slightly earlier in the session, quite literally unchanged at the moment. NASDAQ 100 futures are also flat. A cautious return, perhaps, after the 1.4% drop in the S&P 500 yesterday, led by those AI names. Dow Jones futures 1/10 slower, and Euro stocks Stoxx 50 futures 5/10 lower. Oil prices are also ticking lower this morning. Brent is at $76.5 a barrel as shipments through Hormuz continue. And coming up, we'll discuss SpaceX's bond launch and the market shipwreck with Eileen Burbage, founder of Passion Capital and NFG Ventures. That is coming up next. This is Bloomberg.
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2: 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Nice, right?
3: Good morning. This is Horizon's Middle East and Africa, our top stories this morning. Mixed signals. Asian stocks and U.S. futures fluctuate after a global tech-led sell-off revived concerns the AI-driven equity rally had gone too far. President Trump defends the move to unfreeze some Iranian accounts, saying the funds will be used to buy food and medicine from the U.S., a claim Iran disputes. And U.S. Secretary of State Marco Rubio arrives in the UAE as Washington seeks to reassure regional allies that the interim deal with Iran is good for their security and economies. It's just gone 8:30 a.m. across the Emirates. I'm Abir Abu Ahmad in Dubai. Quick look at where markets are trading at half past. U.S. futures are now flat to the upside, less than a tenth of a percent. Now, again, the AI rally and the reasons that have been fueling it were put into question yesterday as investors doubt the AI infrastructure. But again, everyone is waiting for Micron results coming out later today to gauge whether the reasons that have driven this AI rally in U.S. equities and Asian equities over the past 6 months or so are still very much relevant. Micron did fall about 13% yesterday. Now, something to note about it is that it is more than 250% higher year to date. So still a whopping performance for Micron and other chip makers in the S&P 500. The SOX index, which is a gauge for semiconductors in the United States, did drop yesterday in the midst of all of this, but it is still very much higher for the year. So that is something to just bear in mind as we await those quarterly results later. Asian equities 1% lower this morning. Now, this is a reversal from earlier in the session when they were actually gaining. But TSMC, which had escaped yesterday's rout pretty much, is now dropping. It contributes about 10% to the overall gauge. So that's weighing down on the MSCI Asia Pacific. Kospi was also gaining earlier in the session, but is trimming those gains. Brent crude is about a tenth slower this morning. It is at $76.5 a barrel. We continue to monitor the movement of ships through the Strait of Hormuz. It's definitely ticking up over the past couple of days or so as those interim deal negotiations carry on between the United States and Iran. And then the yield on the 10-year notes in the United States is 1 basis point lower this morning. We await personal spending data later this week and take a look.

0: stocks leading the decline, down more than 2%. We do have KOSPI here fluctuating. Yes, there is pretty much some mixed news that we are hearing. On the positive note, we have the report potentially that Samsung might be announcing a share buyback, but also some concerns after the remarks from the presidential policy chief that the chip makers' revenues and their profits should be shared further. Remember, we also had MSCI keeping South Korea as an emerging market status, saying that there are still some problems remaining unresolved. When it comes to the Japanese yen, still around those levels that are the weakest in about four decades. So we are monitoring those risks for potential yen intervention. Now, flip aboard, we take a closer look at the chip stocks because overall it is down, especially in Taiwan. You have just mentioned TSMC here down almost 6%, a bit of a catch down from yesterday, and also again caution building ahead of Micron's earnings. But the outlier today is in fact in Chinese chip makers. You have Hua Hong here in fact up about 16%. So that optimism around the self-sufficiency theme, and we're also seeing a report from the FT that around the surging black market prices for NVIDIA's H200 chips in China. Back to you, Abir.
1: All right, Wendy Su in Hong Kong with those market details. Now, SpaceX shares ended higher on Tuesday, snapping a three-day sell-off that wiped out more than $600 billion from the company's market value. The Elon Musk-backed company also raised $25 billion of bonds in its debut offer, making it the latest mega-cap tech firm to tap investors for its AI expansion. Joining us now to discuss further is Eileen Burbage, founding partner at Passion Capital and founder of NFG Ventures. Eileen, good to have you on. Thank you for making the time. Look, SpaceX, let's start with SpaceX. It's still trading above its IPO price, but we're still talking about a company whose revenue is way below that of mega peers in the S&P 500. Do you think that this performance for SpaceX is going to be realistic going forward?
2: Well, I guess the question is whether or not it's sustainable. And I think that Elon Musk himself, as an individual, as the CEO of the business, as the largest shareholder, that with more than 80% of the voting rights, he does command a huge following, particularly with retail investors. And also, I would say, institutions that might have a fear of missing out. And so there does drive this compulsion to keep boosting the stock up and trading at levels of 100 times revenue. So I do think we're going to see that for quite some time, even though there'll be a lot of volatility to come.
1: And Eileen, SpaceX's bonds, I was reading across the Bloomberg terminal this morning, are more expensive than Oracle's. Now, despite that, rating firms have given it a solid rating, but investors seem to be taking a cautious view on these debut bonds. Why do you think that is?
2: Yeah, I think it's a bit of a mixed bag. There is caution, like you say. Having said that, they were oversubscribed. So from what I understand, there were about $90 billion in orders. And I think there's a premium now being ascribed to this debt because of the potential risk in underwriting it. However, it really does carry through that same compulsion or that same motivation I mentioned with respect to retail investors wanting to follow SpaceX and wanting to be part of its offering, its bond sale, its listing, whatever way, shape, or form it can take. And again, that's what's going to keep the trading volumes up as well. That's what you see swinging back and forth. It's going to be probably added to, the NASDAQ index, the FTSE Russell index, one of them coming online probably as early as Friday this week. And then thereafter, maybe in another week, week and a half, to the other index. That's going to force the ETFs and a lot of the index funds now to go into it as well and redistribute their holdings across those big indices.
1: And Eileen, both OpenAI and Anthropic have made their wishes to list clear. Right now, what do you think Altman and Amudai are looking at SpaceX and thinking, what lessons are they learning from the performance of SpaceX over the past 10 days or so, and what to look forward to when actually IPOing?
2: Yeah, I probably shouldn't speculate, but my guess would be that they're probably pretty happy, pretty confident. Again, if SpaceX can trade at 95 to 100 times, maybe 105 times revenue, they're in a much better position. Both OpenAI and Anthropic have much stronger revenue. They

0: have given indications of profitability, even though SpaceX is nowhere near that. So they're hoping to come to market to trade at 20 to 30 times, maybe in the case that was Anthropic, maybe in the case of OpenAI, you're talking 40, 50 times, but neither is looking for the lofty, lofty valuations that SpaceX is getting. And so I think they're probably feeling quite confident that they're going to be able to list without any issue.
1: So speaking of those valuations, let's take it a little bit more macro, and the route that we saw yesterday keeps popping up every now and then, Eileen. Do you think there is more downside risk to the AI rally that we've been seeing over the past quarter or a couple of quarters? Do you think there is more room for things to deteriorate further?
0: I do think there will continue to be volatility. I do think you'll see a lot of trading volume for the big tech stocks, particularly in AI. I think a lot of what could have been driving these last few days is any excuse to take some profit off the table. As you mentioned, even though SpaceX lost as much as it did in its market value, it's still trading above its initial listing price and where it debuted. And if you look at the other tech stocks, such as, say, Alphabet, for example, it's only about 13% off of its 52-week high, which was posted just a month ago. So the rallies you've been talking about for the last few months, they've really been super heady. And I don't think it's unreasonable for investors to take some of that profit off the table. And when you think about losses, or when talking about, say, a bullish sentiment, we're still talking almost double the share price of a year ago for much of these stocks.
1: So what are the next pockets of opportunity? I mean, when you look at semiconductors and how well they've performed, memory chips, where do you think that when it comes specifically to the AI pockets of opportunity, if you were, where do you think the next big thing is going to be?
0: I mean, I think it'll continue to be in the memory chips, in the semiconductors, in the, you know, graphical processor units or whatever other CPUs that are going to be driving the underpinning or the underlying of the AI infrastructure. I'm not so sure about data centers, given, again, in their own respect, if they're isolated data center businesses, because of how capital intensive those are getting scrutinized now. However, I do think with these foundational models coming to list, such as OpenAI and Anthropic, you're going to see people spreading their bets across the application level, the foundational language model level, and the infrastructure level. That's going to continue to run.
1: All right, Eileen, we're going to have to leave it there. Eileen Burbidge, founding partner at Passion Capital and founder of NFG Ventures. Now, coming up, Namibia has upheld its decision to deny Starlink a license to operate in the country. We'll bring you the details on that story next. This is Bloomberg.

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1: From the micro to the macro.
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1: The supply chains, trade policy, how it all is impacting the U.S. equity market as we drive to the closing bell at 4 p.m.
0: A holistic approach to covering financial markets.
1: If it matters to your life, we're covering it. I'm Katie Greifeld.
0: And I'm Romain Bostic, and this is The Close.
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5: Bringing you up-to-the-minute political news whenever and wherever it happens. I'm Joe Matthew on the South Lawn of the White House. 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
6: To Horizons Middle East and Africa. I'm Abir Abu Omar in Dubai. Namibia has upheld its decision to deny Starlink a license to operate in the country. The country's communications regulator rejected more than 600 appeals and said only two met the threshold for review, but neither presented enough grounds to change the original decision. Our chief Africa correspondent, Jennifer Zapasadra, joins us now from Johannesburg. Jen, good to have you on. Why did Namibia turn down Starlink's license bid, and what were essentially the key issues in this?
7: Well, we can point to a number of issues that Namibia pointed out, Abir, in particular, as it pertains to Starlink. First of all, it really comes down to the legal and regulatory issues that Namibia saw with Starlink's compliance. And really, it's similar to what we've seen across some of the African countries. But mainly here in Namibia, they require operators and telecom operators to be at least 51% owned by Namibians. And what they said in their regulation is that Starlink, which is found to be true, Starlink was fully foreign owned and had not secured any exemptions to prove as such. We also saw the authority citing some concerns relating to national defense, public safety, and also what they called as broader regulatory compliance issues. In particular, Starlink previously had operated in the country without a telecom license. So, as you mentioned there, a number of appeals that Starlink and others had tried to make in order to be operational in Namibia, but it didn't seem to work at this point in time here in the country.
6: And Jen, what is the demand like for Starlink in Africa? Have other countries there relaxed rules to attract the Musk-backed company?
7: Yeah, you know, it's interesting, depending on where you look on the continent. We have seen a number of countries. We should remember there are quite a few parts of the continent that are still not connected. And so many do see Starlink as an entrance into being fully or more connected throughout some of their parts of their country. And so we have seen places like the Democratic Republic of Congo. We also saw Lesotho and Zimbabwe relaxing their own local ownership rules to adapt to and adjust to Starlink operations there. What's been interesting, though, here in South Africa, of course, we know the owner of Starlink, Elon Musk, was born here. It's still been quite a debate, and we're seeing local officials right now still taking up whether or not they're going to ease some local ownership rules, which have been in place for a number of decades since the end of apartheid, to maybe see Starlink operating here. It does seem to, though, still be something that Starlink is pushing forward with, wanting to operate here in South Africa. Right now, though, it's still being reviewed.
6: All right, Jennifer Zapasadra, our chief Africa correspondent, with those details. Now, for a look at some of the other stories we're following today, Kenya has halted construction of a U.S.-funded Ebola quarantine facility. This is after a court found the health secretary in contempt. All work linked to the project has been suspended, and the health secretary said there was no intention to defy the court's order. The facility was intended to house U.S. personnel exposed to Ebola as the outbreak
1: in Congo continues to spread. In Nigeria, Dangote Refinery has purchased Middle Eastern crude for the first time. Bloomberg has learned that the refinery bought cargoes of UAE crude from ADNOC for August delivery. Traders say the purchase follows a decline in Gulf crude prices after recent market disruptions. Cocoa prices have fallen after forecasts of rainfall in key growing areas improved prospects for crop development. The decline follows a sharp rally that pushed prices to a six-week high on concerns about weather risks linked to El Nino. And Morocco's central bank has left interest rates unchanged. Policymakers cited improving economic growth alongside uncertainty surrounding the global outlook and energy prices. The decision comes as Morocco balances rising investment needs linked to football World Cup preparations with the risk of inflation from external shocks. Morocco is set to co-host the next Men's World Cup with Spain and Portugal. And coming up, Abu Dhabi's MGX raises $50 billion to set up one of the biggest AI funds ever. That is coming up next. This is Bloomberg.

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1: It's a $75 billion IPO, the largest in history. I think it presages the beginning of a pretty sizable wave of IPOs, which we're excited about. And I also think it shows you that the capital markets, led by the U.S. capital markets, but the global capital markets, are demonstrating a willingness to finance this AI infrastructure build and this build in space, which is quite exciting.
0: Don't miss The Pulse, live every weekday.
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3: Bringing you the world's business and financial news whenever and wherever it happens. I'm Michael McKee at Mount Everest. And this is Bloomberg.
4: Mind being called an ideological lunatic or a bunch of left-wing nutjobs?
5: You know, I've been called worse things than that.
6: 23andMe, I think, is so incredibly valuable. We're coming back.
7: What magazines were you reading as a kid?
8: I don't think I was reading magazines until I was in them.
7: So is it Paradise Ahead or Gattaca?
9: Maybe somewhere in the middle.

0: IPO market is getting unclogged, if you will, is certainly helpful in terms of exit. So exits will be important, but I think new investment opportunities will also be important. I think the fact that there is a detente makes, I think, at least the near-term outlook a little bit more stable.
1: We have R&D hubs around the globe, but China is going to be really based around software and automation. And there's this notion of labs becoming more autonomous or more AI, physical AI ready. And that's where we feel we really want to be at the heart of the innovation here in China.
2: When the token cost becomes so expensive, people look for solutions. We have 40 million vehicles, EVs, in the market. If you think about it, multiplied by that, the power, the energy power and computation power, that's a huge resource. We will tap into that.
3: Those are some of our guests at the World Economic Forum in Dalian talking about doing businesses in China. Now, Abu Dhabi's MGX has raised nearly $50 billion from regional and international investors to accelerate investments in AI infrastructure and technology. The fundraising underscores the Emirates' growing ambition to become a major force in financing in the global AI build-out. Bloomberg's Nandu Nair joins us now to talk about the details. Nandu, good to have you on. Just how significant is it to have this $50 billion in investment, essentially?
4: Well, Abir, it's significant for two reasons. Firstly, at $50 billion, like you mentioned in the lead-up, it will be one of the biggest ever AI-focused fund globally. It comes at a time when building out AI infrastructure and frontier models are getting increasingly expensive, and that gives Abu Dhabi and MGX a space at the table for participating in these big global deals. As we reported yesterday, Abu Dhabi and MGX are already starting to deploy some of the capital that they've already raised. Secondly, this also is sort of a turning point for Abu Dhabi, because typically it's seen as an exporter of capital, and here one of its main entities is going out and raising third-party capital. So it's tapped regional sovereign wealth funds as well as global pension funds and institutional investors, marking a significant shift in its strategy.
3: Nandu, we've reported on these stories so many times. I actually missed reporting on them with your team, but the broader strategy of Abu Dhabi as this global backer of AI, where does MGX fall into that when it comes to this wider Emirates strategy?
4: MGX is absolutely central to Abu Dhabi's broader strategy in AI, right? So, chaired by Sheikh Thanoun, backed by Mubadala, as well as G42, MGX has become one of the most aggressive investors in AI globally. Its investments span everything from frontier AI models like OpenAI and XAI to infrastructure partnerships with the likes of BlackRock and Microsoft. So it's front and center. It set out this target of building out $100 billion of assets under management. And as Bloomberg reported in February, it's looking to deploy $10 billion annually for the coming years, right? So again, this comes at a perfect time. This sort of is a vehicle for Abu Dhabi's ambitions in the AI space.
3: And how do these ambitions kind of compete with or compare with some other regional or countries in the region like Saudi Arabia?
4: So everybody wants to have a part in this AI race. Mm-hmm. We know you mentioned Saudi Arabia. Saudi Arabia has built out Humane, which again has significant investments in XAI. In neighboring Qatar, QIA has over the last 12 months become an increasingly important part of this AI race. It's got investments in Anthropic. It's got it's possibly invested in SpaceX. So there are lots of broadening race in the region. Everybody wants to have a significant part in this race. Everybody knows that it's critical to their broader efforts to diversify beyond oil.
3: All right, Nandu, with all those details about the big, big numbers in Abu Dhabi, that's Nandu Nair, who leads our Mideast Money team. Now, on to some football news. Cristiano Ronaldo became the first player to score in six different World Cup tournaments by getting two goals in Portugal's 5-0 win over Uzbekistan. Ronaldo made history in the sixth minute and added another goal in the 39th minute. He was named player of the match for his performance. Now, before we head to the end of our show, let's take a look at where those equities are. S&P futures are now trending higher, 2/10 higher. It was fluctuating throughout the whole session, but we're now seeing a little bit more substantial gains. NASDAQ 100 futures are 4/10 higher. This is a rebound after yesterday's 3.3% drop. Dow Jones still lower or a little flat to the downside. And Euro Stoxx 50 futures are turning turning lower as well, again trimming some of the losses earlier in the session. Oil prices still lower today as the ships make their way through the Strait of Hormuz. Brent crude is at $76.5 a barrel. NY crude at $72.6 a barrel. We continue to monitor those negotiations between Iran and the United States. Now that's it for Horizons Middle East and Africa. I'm Abir Abu Omar in Dubai. Stick around with us for Daybreak Europe. 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
2: Feeling the heat, temperatures break records in Europe as infrastructure struggles to cope with the sweltering weather.
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1: Now, let's start by looking at the markets this morning. So we did see something of a rebound in Asia stocks, but it hasn't held. The MSCI Asia Pacific Index is down 0.3%. The KOSPI, having said that, is gaining 2.3%, but saw a significant decline yesterday. It's all really around concerns around the tech names. Thinking about oil markets this morning, Brent crude futures down 0.6 at $76.58. Stock futures for Europe are down 0.2%, but we do see them in the green for the US. Nasdaq futures are up by 0.4%, and the dollar has climbed to a 7-month high. Bloomberg dollar spot index is up 0.1%. Those are the markets.
2: Our top stories. Red warnings for extreme heat have been issued across Europe as the continent grapples with a record-breaking heat wave. In Spain, temperatures have already reached 44 degrees Celsius. France recorded its hottest day of the year yesterday, prompting the Eiffel Tower and the Louvre Museum to restrict visiting hours. In England, temperatures of 37 degrees are expected today, with rail operators cancelling services and some schools closing. According to the EU's Climate Change Service, Europe is the world's fastest warming continent, with temperatures rising twice as fast as the global average. Liz Bentley, chief executive of the Royal Meteorological Society, says even more punishing conditions are likely in the years ahead.
4: As we go into future decades, as our climate continues to warm, what we feel is actually extreme now is going to be seen as quite cool summers. You know, the temperatures that we're having at the moment will be actually seen as quite cool.
2: Ms. Bentley's warning aligns with projections from the UN's climate agency that the next 5 years are likely to see even more heat records shattered.
1: The UK's electricity grid operator has issued a rare summer supply warning. It's asking power plants to produce an extra capacity that they can in order to develop a buffer that doesn't, though it doesn't expect blackouts. Bloomberg's James Walcock has more on how the high temperatures are affecting Europe's energy networks.
5: Last night, France's evening power prices hit the highest level since 2022. Heating homes in winter is normally seen as the major energy challenge in Europe, but JP Morgan's climate team are some of the many around the world seeing that changing. They see investing opportunities in the power sector as humanity turns to air conditioning to cope with extreme heat waves. In London, sweaty, James Walcock, Bloomberg Radio.
2: Stocks are failing to halt a decline across global markets this morning after a tech-led sell-off revived concerns that the AI rally has gone too far. A tentative rebound in Asian equities following Tuesday's rout failed to hold as a fresh bout of selling hit the sector. Those moves come after chip makers Micron, Marvell and others led the Philadelphia Semiconductor Index to a 7.9% plunge in US trading yesterday. Jay Hatfield is the CEO of Capital Advisors.
6: It's really not a tech pullback. This is just a shipwreck in the sense that there was a huge rotation. I actually told our traders to take some chip exposure off yesterday. It's just getting too extreme. It's the end of June. Hedge funds are kind of running the market. They're buying, they were until yesterday, buying chips, selling Mag 7, selling really every other tech company, software companies. And then it just rolled over today, got overdone.
2: Even with that assessment from Jay Hatfield, the Nasdaq is still up more than 30% since the end of March.
1: US President Donald Trump has been forced to defend his deal with Iran as the US Senate passed a symbolic motion to end the war. Trump says that Tehran will only be able to use funds released from frozen accounts to purchase food and medical supplies from the US. Those comments were quickly disputed by Iran. The president was asked about the discrepancy by reporters.
7: They're wrong. They're wrong. They know they're wrong. They told us inside, and we have it down, 100% inspections. And if they were right, I'd cancel the meetings right now.
1: It is the latest example of the two sides making conflicting claims about key issues in negotiations. The Republican-led Senate also sought to register its opposition to the conflict with its vote to end the war. The resolution is unlikely to force any changes in White House strategy. It represents the latest sign that the US president lacks domestic support on the issue.
2: Italy is seeking to mend ties with the United States after a spat between Prime Minister Giorgia Meloni and President Donald Trump. Italy's Foreign Minister Antonio Tajani says the countries should work to de-escalate tensions, describing the alliance as indispensable. At a separate event, Meloni also tried to de-escalate, appealing for Italy's bilateral work with the US to, quote, return to normalcy. Last week, the two leaders traded barbs, with Trump alleging that Meloni begged for a photo with him at the G7 conference, a claim that she says is made up.
1: Now, as Russia's war with Ukraine threatens to spill into Europe, a course preparing leaders in many walks of life in Finland for a crisis is gaining in popularity. Bloomberg's Tiba Adebayo has the story.
8: Finland's National Defence Course is designed to prepare leaders for the worst-case scenarios. Set up during the Cold War as the country adjusted to life next to the Soviet Union, the programme is attracting attention amidst recent uncertainty. Highly coveted invitations are sent to top executives four times a year, as well as politicians, military and others who cannot discuss the training in detail once it's over. The course centres around a large-scale crisis simulation where participants are split into groups representing key institutions, including foreign affairs, defence and finance. And according to Alexander Stubb, other countries are looking to follow suit as geopolitical tensions rise. In London, Tiwa Adebayo, Bloomberg Radio.
2: England have edged closer to the knockout stages of the World Cup with a frustrating 0-0 against Ghana. Thomas Tuchel's side are on 4 points in their group and are guaranteed to finish at least third. England midfielder Jude Bellingham says they will take positives from the game, even though they didn't get the win.
9: It's amazing to be able to play so early a strong opponent from Africa who posed completely different threats, and you saw that today. It was tough to break them down. But part of the beautiful thing of the World Cup is that you get to play against styles of play that you don't normally get to play against, and it will stand us in good stead going into the rest of the tournament for sure.
2: Jude Bellingham and the England squad will have to wait until Saturday's game against Panama to confirm their place in the last 32. Meanwhile, Cristiano Ronaldo has become the first player to score in 6 World Cups. He found the net twice for Portugal as they thrashed Uzbekistan 5-0. And those are your top stories on the programme this morning. In a moment, more on the consequences of the heatwave sweeping Europe, plus the latest on the tech stock route in the Asian session today. But another story that we've been reading this morning, the latest cultural picks for the month of July from the team at Bloomberg Pursuits. Sarah Rappaport has the list of the best music, books, TV, art and theatre to catch in the coming month. You might decide to escape the heat, perhaps, Caroline. The trip to Iceland, highs of 14 degrees today there. Imagine that. You could see 3 of Björk's compositions come to life in a film and spatial sound installation at the National Gallery of Iceland. I've essentially themed these around places that might be cooler than where we are today. You could also go to the Hebrides, for example, to the Celtic Festival there at 17 degrees today in the Isle of Lewis. That runs from the 15th to the 18th of July. Music, Kaylee's, beautiful setting as well to look out for. Or if you want to stay in London but still feel like you might be in Scotland, you can go to Trainspotting the Musical, which is opening at the Theatre Royal Haymarket on the 15th of July, the stage version of the 1996 film.
1: Stephen, I feel very in the know now. I actually have tickets to Train Spotting, so I'll see you there. There you go. Sarah also recommends the film adaptation, which will obviously be the summer blockbuster. We'll be telling you how much money it rakes in at opening weekend. The Odyssey film. I'm still trying to get around to actually reading the Emily Wilson translation. There you go. But, yeah, I love this write-up of all the things to do in July. Maybe business gets a little bit lighter for you and you can indulge in some culture.
2: Yeah, hopefully. You, tell you what, you read the book and you can tell me what it's like and then I'll go and see the film. How's that for a compromise?
1: It'll take me a lot longer to read the book than to watch the movie.
2: I mean, we'll see. I mean, also the cinema, another place we can go where it's not too hot. Not that we're sticking to a theme here this morning of the programme as well. But let's talk a little bit more about the effect those high temperatures are having across many parts of Europe. Records being broken in places like France, extreme heat warnings in countries including the UK, Italy and Spain. Bloomberg Opinion columnist Laura Williams joins us now for more. Laura, you've been writing about the disruption from this heat dome. How serious is this heat wave compared to episodes that we've seen across Europe in previous years?
10: Pretty severe. So, you know, in the UK, this is only the second ever red heat warning. And, you know, we might not see record temperatures in this century, but I think what's also notable about this heat wave is that it's over a really long period of time. And we're having consecutive tropical nights. That's where the temperature doesn't drop below 20 degrees Celsius, meaning that we're not getting much opportunity for our bodies and buildings to cool down. And that's what makes this a really severe and dangerous heat wave.
1: Yeah, absolutely. As I came into the office in the early hours of this morning in London, it was something like 24 degrees. So this is just really unheard of. Which parts of our infrastructure, though, are most vulnerable now to these more frequent episodes of heat? That's the real issue for the economy.
10: Yeah, no, of course. And so our infrastructure is built to design codes based on historical climate data. And, you know, we've shifted our climate to be much hotter. So it's really not faring very well in these extreme events. Rail tracks are particularly vulnerable. They can buckle and twist in the heat if they get too hot. And overhead lines can sag and catch on trains. That's why there's lots of delays and cancellations and your train might run slower. Even the roads, you know, they kind of soften, the asphalt softens and ruts under heavy vehicles. And unfortunately for road users, you know, these periods of very hot weather followed by cooler, wetter periods helps the formation of potholes. So people won't be very happy about that, I'm sure. And then our buildings are quite vulnerable to the heat. We have built them poorly and they retain a lot of heat rather than keeping it out. That's why my bedroom was like 29 degrees last night. And, you know, we've not got a lot of air conditioning in this country especially, and I think that's the same across Europe, which means, you know, schools are closing, nurseries are closing, and, you know, think about the knock-on implications. Not only does that mean, you know, kids aren't in school, it means that people are having to leave work to look after their kids, and that, you know, that obviously will have detrimental impacts on productivity and the economy and just people's careers, typically mothers, you know.
2: Yeah, indeed. I mean, all of the further consequences of these episodes as we're watching them become more frequent as well. Laura, thanks very much for joining us this morning. That's Bloomberg Opinion columnist Laura Williams. And you can read her latest piece, Welcome to the Heat Dome's Recurrent Dangers, at bloomberg.com/opinion.
1: Now, trading in tech stocks remains fragile in Asia today after a bruising sell-off yesterday that's been dubbed a chip wreck. The rout engulfed global stocks too, amid fears that the AI frenzy might be overblown. Our Markets Live executive editor Mark Cudmore joins us now for more. Good morning, Mark. What's your view on this sell-off? Is it froth that is coming off AI stocks, or is it a sign of a bigger adjustment in sentiment?
11: those aren't mutually exclusive in terms of, it's definitely froth coming out of the market. Can that evolve into a bigger downturn in sentiment? Absolutely. My guess is, my kind of take would be that this isn't the bubble popping yet. You know, we've talked a lot in the show over the last couple of months about how we are in an extreme AI capital expenditure bubble, but we're still in the inflation stages. As of about a month ago, we kind of seem to be switching into the volatile end game stage, which we kind of talked about, you know, might last for 6 months. It's hard to give an exact timeline, but, you know, that's just kind of saying that the prior kind of volatile periods of bubbles in the dot-com bubble and even in the GFC period kind of had about 6 months of volatile craziness before they kind of really went wrong. So I think we're in that end game, and I think that's just part of this volatility at the moment. I don't think it's the end of the bubble, so I think we'll kind of reinflate again, and the big bubble collapse is probably coming later this year.
2: Well, the next hurdle, or the next, I suppose, event to watch in this space is going to be the Micron earnings later today. Do we need to be alert now with every announcement that comes from this sector that there could be those signals that trigger much broader and much deeper sell-offs?
11: Absolutely. And Micron stock is now the most traded stock in the US, I believe. It's gone crazy. People are literally like punting that in massive size, at all times. It's gone bananas how much people are kind of day trading that. One of the phenomenons of the recent market is, in fact, the volumes that are being traded in single stocks at the moment, a few of the tech names, is absolutely crazy. And retail participation is very large. There's a lot of leverage in the system around this trading. I'm not saying leverage in the financial system generally, but just leverage around the trading these names. So I think that the earnings will be a massive catalyst for volatility again. No particular strong view which way, but I do think the price action at the moment is a little bit fragile. While I think the bubble is more to inflate most likely, I'm not convinced that the current turmoil is exhausted just yet.
1: Okay, what do you think of SpaceX selling $25 billion of debt yesterday after its $75 billion IPO only earlier this month? Demand was high. What's the bigger picture, though, we should be thinking about when it comes to investor appetite? I mean, huge investor appetite for SpaceX.
11: Never underestimate Elon Musk's ability for financial alchemy. He's increased his debt pile while lowering the interest rate paid. Some of the moves recently around the joining of his companies and even how the IPO was done around SpaceX have been unbelievable. Obviously, he is an amazing storyteller. As someone who works in Bloomberg News, I'm jealous of his ability to tell a narrative that people will swallow hook, line, and sinker. At the moment, the retail market absolutely lap it up. And if there's one lesson of the last, 25 years, is to never underestimate Elon's ability to swivel the narrative and sell a new narrative. Valuations may seem crazy. Some of the things that are happening around SpaceX may seem to kind of be unprecedented in terms of the scale of money we're seeing, extreme valuations. That's not necessarily a call to fight them, though, short term, because you're fighting Elon Musk's brilliant storytelling ability.
2: Okay. Mark Cudmore, another brilliant storyteller. Thank you very much for joining us this morning on the programme. Our Markets Live executive editor there, Mark, talking us through the bigger picture in terms of the tech stock rout after those huge drop we saw in shares yesterday, but also the story around SpaceX. Coming up next on the programme, more on the markets, plus looking ahead to President Trump's meeting with NATO Secretary General Mark Rutte. This is Bloomberg.
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28: Welcome back to, yeah, That's a Pepper Thing. First up, we've got Harrison wrapping his Dr. Pepper in a tiny quilt so it feels at home. Oh, how tender. That's a Pepper Thing! And over to Becca, who's whispering affirmations to her can.
29: You're sweet. You're unique. You're the best thing I ever poured over ice.
28: She swears it makes it taste better. It's not a science thing, but it's a Pepper Thing! Why do they all do it? All for that sweet, delicious, truly one-of-a-kind taste of Dr. Pepper. It's a Pepper Thing!
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1: It is 6:21 a.m. here in the City of London. Good morning, I'm Caroline Hepke. So we've got a very volatile equities backdrop, a sell-off in tech stocks are continuing. In terms of the Asia markets, the Nikkei 225 down by 0.4%. The MSCI Asia Pacific Index was initially down about 0.9%. And at the moment, it sees a small gain of 0.1% this morning. But of course, the KOSPI yesterday tumbled 10% and European stocks fell and closed down 0.7% in London yesterday. As we saw, well, the steepest rout in history for the KOSPI with that 10% drop. This morning, the KOSPI is managing a rebound up 3.3%. The Micron earnings are going to be closely watched later today. Stock futures for the US are rallying, though. NASDAQ futures up 0.6%. US stocks 50 futures, though, still in the red, down about 0.1%. This, as we see, the Bloomberg dollar spot index stronger, 0.1%. Oil prices are down 0.8 this hour. Brent crude futures at $76.45. Those are the markets. Your Bloomberg Radio Business Flash. Now, Stephen Cowell in Brussels has more on what's going on around the world today. Good morning.
2: Caroline, thank you. Red warnings for extreme heat have been issued across Europe as the continent grapples with a record-breaking heat wave. The UK's electricity grid operator issued a rare summer power supply warning. The soaring temperatures put stress on the energy system. US President Donald Trump has been forced to defend his deal with Iran as the Senate passed a symbolic motion to end the war. Trump says Tehran will only be able to use funds released from frozen accounts to purchase food and medical supplies from the US. Those comments were quickly disputed by Iran. And Russia is weighing a ban on exports of diesel to avoid domestic shortages. The potential ban comes after Ukraine intensified drone strikes on refineries. Those are some of our global news headlines.
1: Stephen, thank you so much for that. NATO's Secretary General Mark Rutte will meet with Donald Trump in Washington today. Now, ahead of that meeting, Democratic Representative Sidney Kamlager-Dove has been speaking to Bloomberg. She says that she has heard concerns from European allies about US reliability on NATO, Ukraine and climate issues. She's been speaking to Bloomberg's Joe Matthew and Kayleigh Lyons. Now, they started, though, by discussing President Trump's peace efforts with Iran.
0: First of all, we do know that 13 servicemen and women have died in this war. We know that it has cost an estimated $100 billion that Americans probably would like to see go to their health care and to really help them subsidize their housing and their gas costs. I'd also say the deal is definitely pretty slippery. If there was a deal, they wouldn't still be there negotiating. And Americans want to know when this war is going to end. How can we be sure that the Strait of Hormuz is going to stay open, and how can we ensure that we're going to keep Americans safe? As I mentioned, I'm still going to the gas station, and the pump says $6.50 a gas, and it hasn't gone down.
4: You're on the House Foreign Affairs Committee. We're in the throes of a very pivotal and important series of negotiations with Iran, Congresswoman. Are you hearing anything from the administration in terms of status updates, progress that's being made? Because we're hearing conflicting reports from both sides of the table. Is your ranking member, is Leader Meeks hearing anything that he can share with you that you can tell us tonight?
0: You know, Joe, I think we're in the same boat. We're getting so much conflicting information. They're having negotiations, and then the Iranians are leaving the table. What's this about $350 billion that they might have access to? The strait was closed, then it was open, and it's closed again. Only a couple boats are going through. We need real answers, and we also need real transparency. I have to tell you, when Biden was in office and the Republicans were in the majority, we had almost weekly a hearing on the withdrawal of Afghanistan. We have had zero committee hearings on this war, and we're still in it. And I think the American people, let alone the ranking member, deserve answers. We need to be able to hold this administration accountable, and the American people want to know when this is going to end.
5: Well, as you consider the notion of members of the administration having to appear before Congress, I know you don't necessarily have a seat on the Appropriations Committee, but you may very well soon have to decide whether or not to vote for a supplemental funding package to backfill the Pentagon's munitions stockpiles, given everything that was expended in this conflict while it was ongoing. Are you prepared to do that, as the Pentagon is warning later this summer it could run out of funds?
0: I think Pete Hegseth needs to come to these committee hearings a few more times. Even Republicans have questions about his ask. And we're starting to hear frustrations from across the aisle about how much money they're asking for and what it will be used for. You know, we would not have a depletion of munitions if we were not involved in wars and conflicts like this, once again, without real information or accountability or transparency. So I'm not prepared to write another blank check to this secretary without getting some answers from him. And I think the American people have the same questions that I'm asking.
4: You mentioned gas prices. Congresswoman, you're down to $5.56 on average in California, which I believe remains the most expensive in the country. And I'm sure, to your point, a lot of people are paying a lot more than that. That's the average price. When we were in Los Angeles for the Milken conference, it was $7 and $8 in some extreme cases. What's going to happen with this whole idea of suspending the federal gas tax? Has that been forgotten?
0: I think it's been forgotten, but I think Americans just want answers from this administration about how he is going to help them afford to live. And I will tell you something.
4: Is that
0: you
4: one
0: just
4: way?
0: Talked about is no, no, no. Is, I think it's no. A conversation. I'm so sorry.
4: Eliminating the gas taxes. I'm sorry. I don't mean to step on you.
0: No, it's quite all right. I mean, I think that's up for debate. You know, in California, we also pay an additional tax, and I know that that is hard on people. But I also know that I have constituents who are going to fill up the gas tank, and they're saying, I don't know if I can afford to fill this up and also pay for groceries. I do think we have to have real conversations about alleviating some of the gas taxes that many Americans are having to pay. But the larger issue is the gas prices should be going down.
5: Well, and we appreciate you reflecting on that with the conversations you're having with constituents at home. I also wonder, Congresswoman, about the conversations you had recently on your trip to Brussels, specifically as it pertains to the war between Russia and Ukraine. As we saw the president at the G7 summit in France last week suggest he would like to shift his focus and attention to ending that conflict. The NATO Secretary General is going to be meeting with President Trump at the White House tomorrow. Does Mark Rutte, do our European allies have reason to be more optimistic about the U.S. his desire to support Ukraine and end the war?
0: Well, I just came back, as you mentioned, and I was there to remind our NATO allies that the United States is still in the game as it relates to climate. But I have to tell you, I did a lot of listening, and they're concerned about our reliability as a partner. They talked about us pulling out of the Paris Climate Agreement. They talked about us possibly trying to steal Greenland. They talked about us threatening to withdraw from NATO, and they wondered how honest we're being with them about wanting to support Ukraine. Now, I will say, right before we left for the break, there was a bipartisan vote that passed. And Congress said we want to impose greater sanctions on Russia, and we also support giving more funding to fight this Ukrainian war. We're getting ready to celebrate 250 years, the birthday of this country, which is all about our independence and our sovereignty. And I think that Ukraine deserves that as well. So I hope that he comes and has a real conversation with this administration and echoes the same concerns that they shared with us.
1: So that was the Democratic Representative Sydney Camlager-Dove, who was speaking there to Bloomberg's Joe Matthew and Kayleigh Lyons. Of course, we got the NATO summit in Ankara in Turkey, 7th to 8th of July. There's going to be also a meeting of European leaders, including the French and German leaders, Keir Starmer, the Italian leader, too, today, also even as Rutte will be with President Trump today. So that's key. Coming up next, though, let's have a think about the markets and what's happening there for you today.
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1: 6:31 a.m. here in London. 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
1: So looking at the markets, we are focused on the unwinding of this AI-driven rally. We saw the KOSPI yesterday tumble 10%, but actually the KOSPI rebounds 3.4% this morning. It has been very volatile trading, though. European stock futures are in the red, down about a tenth of 1%. Nasdaq futures, though, up 0.6%. We've got Micron results to come later. Oil prices down 0.7 for Brent crude, $76.50. A bit more stable, it has to be said, in Treasury markets. A lot of the focus has been, as I say, on AI stocks. In terms of US yields, we're flat, 4.49%. Those are the markets.
2: Our top stories. Red warnings for extreme heat have been issued across Europe as the continent grapples with a record-breaking heat wave. In Spain, temperatures have already reached 44 degrees Celsius. France recorded its hottest day of the year yesterday, prompting the Eiffel Tower and the Louvre Museum to restrict visiting hours. In England, temperatures of 37 degrees are expected today, with rail operators cancelling services and some schools closing. According to the EU's Climate Change Service, Europe is the world's fastest warming continent, with temperatures rising twice as fast as the global average. Liz Bentley, Chief Executive of the Royal Meteorological Society, says even more punishing conditions are likely in the years ahead.
11: As we go into future decades, as our climate continues to warm, what we feel is actually extreme now is going to be seen as quite cool summers. You know, the temperatures that we're having at the moment will be actually seen as quite cool.
2: Liz Bentley's warning aligns with projections from the UN's climate agency that the next 5 years are likely to see even more heat records shattered.
1: Global stocks are flat this morning after a tech-led sell-off revived concerns that the AI rally has gone too far. A tentative rebound in Asia equities is in place. We're up about a tenth of 1% for the MSCI Asia Pacific Index, but this is after Tuesday's significant rout. The moves come after chipmakers Micron

0: 5% as traders rotated into defensive sectors.
1: And Goldman Sachs equities traders are said to be on track to generate record revenue of more than $5 billion in the second quarter. Sources say the bank's equities unit has been bolstered by a boom in activity in Asia, fueled by a rise in trading and financing related to AI. Goldman's stock traders have also benefited from investor fervour around SpaceX's record IPO.
0: Those are some of our top stories for you this morning. Coming up next, we will be thinking a bit more about how China is wielding and whether it's wielding its supremacy in the rare earth space. That's next. This is Bloomberg.
2: A centre of global finance.
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5: Good morning. It's 6:40 a.m. here in the City of London. I'm Caroline Hepker. So we're keeping an eye on the AI trade. We did see the KOSPI yesterday in South Korea drop a significant 10%. Volatility has picked up. And this morning we see something of a rebound, and that does seem to be accelerating. The KOSPI is actually up by 4.1% this morning. But in the meantime, of course, we had a major moves lower in U.S. stocks. Stock futures are now for the U.S., though, again, rebounding up 0.7% for the Nasdaq, and US stocks 50 futures that have been in the red have just tipped into the green. So we're seeing more concerns about the AI-driven rally, and that is leading to more volatility, really. But obviously, for some of the individual names, we've seen such rapid gains that perhaps some of that froth is coming off. In terms of other markets that we're thinking about, the dollar is stronger, about 0.1% this morning. Oil prices, Brent crude down 0.8% at $76.46. In fixed income, treasuries look pretty steady today, 4.5%. And Micron, we will see those results later. Third quarter earnings per share expected to have risen 645% in 12 months. Those sorts of enormous figures. Let's see what the market reaction is later. Let's get you now a look at the global news headlines. Here's Stephen Carroll in Brussels with more.
6: Caroline, thank you. Red warnings for extreme heat have been issued across Europe as the continent grapples with a record-breaking heat wave. The UK's electricity grid operator issued a rare summer power supply warning as soaring temperatures put stress on the energy system. US President Donald Trump has been forced to defend his deal with Iran as the Senate passed a symbolic motion to end the war. Trump says Tehran will only be able to use funds released from frozen accounts to purchase food and medical supplies from the US. Those comments were quickly disputed by Iran. And Russia is considering a ban on exports of diesel to avoid domestic shortages. The discussions come as Ukraine has intensified drone strikes on refineries. Those are some of our global news headlines.
5: Thank you so much for that, Stephen. Now, China appears to be increasingly using its dominance in rare earths to send trading partners a message. China imposed export controls against two US rare earth producers only earlier this week. The Commerce Ministry says the move was in response to the Pentagon's decision to add some of China's biggest companies to its roster of firms that it accuses of supporting the Chinese military. Now, Bloomberg's Tim Stenovic and Carol Massa have been speaking to Grayson Baskerin, who is the director of the Critical Minerals Security Program at the Center for Strategic and International Studies. And so they asked her for her reading on China's action.
7: You know, what China's really doing is reminding us that it has the ability to flex its muscles and it can impact our supply chains. In a way, there has been a sense of normalcy that people have felt, although not real, that, hey, you know, China's paused restrictions. And what they're really showing us, especially following tightening G7 cooperations, following significant investments from the U.S. government, is, hey, we still have control. Is it going to have an immediate impact on a company like MP Materials? Probably not, because they've really worked to create that ex-China supply chain end to end.
8: So, I mean, does it... It's interesting. I feel like this battle that's going on, Graceland, and I'm just increasingly, like, I think about last week more broadly, you saw the group of seven countries have agreed that no single country should supply more than 60% of their imports of rare earths by 2030 in an effort to reduce their reliance on China. Is the world kind of pushing back and saying, as a group, folks, we've got to diversify this. We've got to make sure that the rest of the world has access to these critical minerals or these rare earths. it's really a major pushback against China, and rightfully so.
7: Critical minerals have become the linchpin over the last year and a half of multilateral cooperation. And what we saw after last year's rare earth export restrictions was that every country was impacted by it. So it became a natural point of collaboration. Now, of course, this is a really ambitious goal. Like, to contextualize this, Japan was first impacted by rare earth export restrictions in 2010, and they have invested intensely into their diversification journey. But 16 years on, they still haven't achieved reliance. So it's certainly an ambitious goal.
9: Where is the U.S. right now in achieving its goal?
7: The U.S. is early. I mean, what the U.S. has done is unprecedented in terms of the billions and billions of dollars it is allocated to rare earth mining, processing, and permanent magnet manufacturing. However, it's no secret that the industry is very, very long term. So it takes decades to build those mines. It's still looking at about 5 years before you're into ramped up separation. And then again, a lot of this technology when it comes to permanent magnets is very early stage. USA Rare Earth received funding for a pilot from Department of Energy in May 2026. So it's early and it's a long-term undertaking. So while we're on the right track, we're not going to be at self-sufficiency in the next 2 years.
8: Is the government still all in on this?
7: The government is all in, and we've seen funding and investments coming out of various government agencies, Development Finance Corporation, Export-Import Bank, Department of Energy, Department of War. If you've seen a whole of government approach, it's really been on rare earths and permanent magnets.
9: There's something interesting going on between rare earths companies that I'd love to get your view on. Our own Jacob Lawrence yesterday reporting that USA Rare Earths is pushing back against allegations by MP Materials, calling a lawsuit filed by its rival an attempt to hinder the company's growth. If you haven't been following this, everybody, the company refuted MP's claim that USA Rare Earth improperly obtained and used confidential information from a former MP employee. USA Rare Earth said in a filing in the 8th District of the Texas Business Court on Monday that it will deny each and every allegation made by MP. Now, normally I wouldn't ask you about two companies going after each other, but these are two companies at the center of trying to build up a supply chain here in the U.S. of critical minerals. I'm curious if this is something we should take seriously, or if it's a bit of a sideshow when it comes to the domestic build out of the rare earth supply chain.
7: Look, I mean, the first thing that this underscores is how technologically advanced this industry is. And what we have to remember is that a company like MP Materials has spent years and years building these capabilities. They've invested billions into developing kind of proprietary technologies. So their competitive edge is coming from this innovation investment. To now, you know, undermine that, you have two competing interests. You have the national security element, which is saying, okay, the country needs more rare earths, but you also have the corporate level interest, which is we've invested billions into proprietary technology, and companies taking that is not, you know, it's not positive. So you're seeing that tension exist. So what it underscores again is that it's technologically complex, and that there are going to be companies that operate within the United States who feel a really enormous tension. And we shouldn't undermine how much money they've invested into building these capabilities.
8: You know, one of the things, going back, Gracelyn, if we can, to China, that we've seen it in industries before where they have dominated it and then just cut prices to make sure they have a domination of a market, whether it's been steel or textiles or solar panels. And I just wonder, when it comes to this move by the G7, do we need to see some kind of, you know, export controls or price controls or some kind of pushback against China in order to make sure that other nations can build up critical minerals and rare earths, that they can actually build up that supply chain?
7: Ronald Reagan once said, if you want more of something, subsidize it. If you want less of something, tax it. And what we're doing is looking at both instruments, right? And I mean, if you look at it, doing the price floor with Lynas for their Malaysia facility, doing a price floor with MP Materials, doing concessional financing and equity is that subsidy to get more of it, right? We want to incentivize the development of these capabilities. At the same time, I mean, tariffs are a really important part of that equation to level the playing field. However, However, the complicated reality we sit with is that we are in an economic coercion structure whereby if we increase our tariffs, China can retaliate and cut off access. So it's a delicate game, but it would be surprising to see tariffs leave the discussion between the two countries when it comes to rare earths and permanent magnets.
5: So that's Grace Lynn Baskerin, the director of the Critical Minerals Security Program there at the Center for Strategic and International Studies. She was speaking to Bloomberg's Tim Cernovic and Carol Masser. Look, it's not only the US, though. You see also China putting in place restrictions for Japan. That's been a kind of back and forth that's been going on for some months. I mean, China does have a huge amount of control over the rare earth supply chain. So I think it's just a really interesting topic to think about.
6: Yeah, indeed. And one that we'll return to in the future as well. But coming up next on the program, we're going to talk you through what is moving on markets. We've seen this turnaround in tech stocks in Asia, the Hang Seng bouncing in the afternoon session. We'll be looking at the stocks on the move with our reporter Anthony Stevens next. This is Bloomberg.
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1: It is 6:53 a.m. here in the City of London. Good morning, I'm Caroline Hepke. Looking firstly at oil markets, Brent crude futures are down 1%, $76.31. Increasing traffic through the Strait of Hormuz, that's one issue. In fixed income markets, it's looking pretty steady, actually. 10-year US yield at 4.49. That's not really the main action. The story that we're thinking about is AI, very volatile backdrop in terms of stocks related to artificial intelligence and tech. Looking at the South Korean KOSPI this morning, we are rebounding 2.7% after a 10% drop yesterday. That was one of the steepest in history on Tuesday. But this morning, as I say, volatile. MSCI Asia Pacific Index is currently down about a 0.1%. The All Country World Index is flat to the downside. European stock futures are also lower, about a 0.1% this morning, and we closed down 0.7% in London for the Eurostock 600 yesterday. But things have been moving around a lot this morning. So that's a quick look at where we are in terms of the market figures right now, Stephen.
2: Well, let's take a look at some stocks on the move today in Asia. I'm Stephen Carroll with Caroline Hepker, and we're joined by Bloomberg's markets reporter Anthony Stevens for more. Anthony, let's start in South Korea. That was the centre of the tech sell-off yesterday in Asia. SK Hynix and Samsung both in focus again today.
3: Yeah, they're both rallying very strongly into your session, but that's mostly because of intraday news flow. So Samsung released a huge buyback, $58 billion to fund bonus payments, and that's got the stock up around 8%. Hynix was also strong after a very weak open, as the premier's kind of leadership group talks about a chip-making hub in Korea that is gathering pace. So the semiconductor space found its level and is like closing on the high, but a huge range intraday, around 6% on the KOSPI overall. It does look like the market is trying to find a level ahead of Micron's pivotal earnings tonight.
1: Yeah, Micron's going to be very important, isn't it? What other signals are we getting then from the tech sector in Asia today, Anthony?
3: It's a very mixed picture. You had TSMC hinting at raising prices across its product range. That's got TSMC down around 3%, but it's buoyed some of the China competitors to TSMC. Those stocks are around anywhere from 8 to 10%. Also, China's premier was on tape on the summer Davos, basically at the World Economic Forum, talking about how China's AI growth is an opportunity for the rest of the world. That's got Chinese tech rallying across the board. China AI in particular is up anywhere from 5 to 10%. And it's given Chinese tech giant, new tech giant, Zhipu, the confidence to raise several billion dollars in a share sale.
2: Yeah, the Zhipu story is a really interesting one because of the numbers involved and where it's raising that money as well. How does it compare to what we're seeing AI firms elsewhere doing?
3: This is very interesting to put this in context. So the IPO of Zhipu itself was only $500 million. And the unlock for that IPO is coming in July 18th. But the stock is up some 2,000% since. So they're using this opportunity to opportunistically raise several billion dollars. Now, let's say several billion dollars is in the high end of the $10 billion range. That compares with DeepSeek raising $7 billion and Moonshot AI raising around $2 billion. But what is interesting about all of that is you add that number together, you still don't get SpaceX single bond sale. So you can see the matter of degree that the US AI fundraising is much larger than the Chinese, but these are still very big numbers to be throwing around on one particular theme, and it just highlights how much investor demand there is for incremental new paper in the AI space.
1: Yeah, absolutely. But that we're seeing some pretty choppy trading, though, around that story also. Anthony, thank you so much for being with us. Bloomberg's markets reporter, Anthony Stevens. Always great to speak to you. And for more conversations like this one, subscribe to our Stock Movers reports. They are 5-minute audio reports throughout the day on the biggest winners and losers in the stock market. 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
2: Well, plenty more to come in the next hour of Bloomberg Daybreak Europe on those moves that we're seeing on markets, and also more on how the extreme heat is being felt in various parts of Europe. Some fascinating reporting from our colleague Olivia Rudgard about the unbearable heat being reported in London's modern housing blocks, the huge numbers of developments, the what's called the London vernacular, New London vernacular style, of apartments with big windows, and how essentially that's presenting particular difficulties in this sort of hot weather, where essentially they heat up and it's very difficult to cool them, even if they do have air conditioning as well, and presenting a particular challenge for London because of the wave of house building that was done in this style over the past, really, I mean, less than 20 years in most cases, of getting those apartment blocks that have risen up in so many parts of London. So an interesting how, I suppose, piece of modern architecture is causing some of these issues as well.
1: Yeah, absolutely. They're usually kind of flat fronted buildings. You see them all over London, usually with balconies, which again is a kind of weird novelty in London, to have balconies in apartments. But the heat and the building standards also, I think, a major question, especially as so much more building needs to happen in the capital, but elsewhere across the UK. It's an issue also across Europe, isn't it? Coming up also in the next part of the programme, we are going to be thinking about, Andy Burnham, as he's been meeting with Keir Starmer, talking about a sort of handover potentially. He's not for sure going to be the next Prime Minister, but that's the betting, isn't it? We'll be speaking to somebody who has worked closely with him, the former leader of Manchester City Council. I'm going to be really interested to ask him a few questions. That's coming up in the next part of Bloomberg Daybreak. We're live from London and Brussels this morning. This is Bloomberg.
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1: This is Bloomberg Daybreak Europe for this Wednesday, the 24th of June, from London and Brussels. Coming up today:
2: feeling the heat, temperatures break records in Europe as infrastructure struggles to cope with the sweltering weather.
1: Steady now, stocks struggle to rebound after a global tech rout triggered by growing AI bubble fears.
2: A symbolic rebuke, the US Senate votes to end the war with Iran as Trump struggles to defend his deal with Tehran.
1: Plus, zeroing in on qualification, England struggled to a 0-0 draw with Ghana but remain on course for the World Cup knockout stages.
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2: On the markets this morning, the tech sector back in focus and lots of volatility around chip-linked shares. So in the South Korean KOSPI is up by over 3%. It had dropped by nearly 10% in trading yesterday. SK Hynix higher by 2.3%. Samsung 8.7% higher in trading as well. European stock futures pairing their earlier losses. Eurostoxx 50 futures now down just a tenth of 1%. FTSE 100 futures are 0.4 lower. Nasdaq futures on Wall Street have turned positive after the big sell-off that we saw there yesterday. And we're just watching oil prices as well this morning. 0.7 lower for Brent crude, $76.53. Those are your markets.
1: And these are our top stories. Red warnings for extreme heat have been issued across Europe as the continent grapples with a record-breaking heat wave. In Spain, temperatures have already reached 44 degrees Celsius. France recorded its hottest day ever yesterday, prompting the Eiffel Tower and the Louvre Museum to restrict visiting hours. In England, temperatures of 37 degrees are expected today, with rail operators cancelling services and some schools closing. According to the EU's Climate Change Service, Europe is the world's fastest warming continent, with temperatures rising twice as fast as the global average. President of the European Meteorological Society, Liz Bentley, says even more punishing conditions are likely in the years ahead.
5: As we go into future decades, as our climate continues to warm, what we feel is actually extreme now is going to be seen as quite cool summers. You know, the temperatures that we're having at the moment will be actually seen as quite cool.
1: Liz Bentley's warning aligns with projections from the UN's climate agency that the next 5 years are likely to see even more heat records shattered.
2: The UK has issued a rare summer energy warning as soaring temperatures put pressure on the electricity system. The grid operator is asking power stations to make any spare electricity available as a precaution, although it does not expect blackouts. Bloomberg's James Wilcock reports on how the heatwave is affecting networks across Europe.
6: Last night, France's evening power prices hit the highest level since 2022. Heating homes in winter is normally seen as the major energy challenge in Europe, but JP Morgan's climate team are some of the many around the world seeing that changing. They see investing opportunities in the power sector as humanity turns to air conditioning to cope with extreme heat waves. In London, sweaty, James Wilcock, Bloomberg Radio.
1: Now, there's more volatility in global markets this morning after a tech-led sell-off revived concerns that the AI rally has gone too far. A tentative rebound in Asian equities follows Tuesday's rout that seems to be picking up after a fresh bout of selling hit the sector earlier. Those moves came after chipmakers Micron, Marvell and others led the Philadelphia Semiconductor Index to a 7.9% decline in the U.S. trading yesterday. Jay Hatfield is the CEO of Capital Advisors.
7: It's really not a tech pullback. This is just a shipwreck in the sense that there was a huge rotation. I actually told our traders to take some chip exposure off yesterday. It's just getting too extreme. It's the end of June. Hedge funds are kind of running the market. They're buying, they were until yesterday, buying chips, selling Mag 7, selling really every other tech company, software companies. And then it just rolled over today, got overdone.
1: Even with that assessment from Jay Hatfield, the Nasdaq is still up more than 30% since the end of March.
2: U.S. President Donald Trump has been forced to defend his deal with Iran as he faces growing domestic pressure over his strategy with Tehran. Trump says Iran will only be able to use funds released from frozen accounts to buy food and medical supplies from the United States. Iran quickly disputed those comments, with the two sides offering conflicting accounts on key issues, including the future of nuclear inspections. Here's the U.S. president.
8: They're wrong. They're wrong. They're wrong. They know they're wrong. They told us inside, and we have it down, 100% inspections. And if they were right, I'd cancel the meetings right now.
2: Trump's latest efforts to shore up support for the Iran deal comes as the Republican-led Senate voted to end U.S. involvement in the conflict in a largely symbolic move. The resolution is unlikely to force any change in the administration's strategy because it would almost certainly be blocked by a presidential veto.
1: Italy is seeking to mend ties with the United States after a spat between Prime Minister Giorgia Meloni and President Donald Trump. Foreign Minister Antonio Tajani has told Bloomberg the countries should work to de-escalate tensions, describing their alliance as indispensable. Speaking at a separate event, Meloni also appealed for Italy's bilateral work with the US to return to normalcy, in her words. Last week, the two leaders traded barbs, with Trump alleging that Meloni had begged for a photo with him at the G7 summit, a claim she says is made up.
2: England have edged closer to the knockout stages of the World Cup with a frustrating 0-0 against Ghana. Thomas Tuchel's side are on 4 points in their group and are guaranteed to finish at least third. England midfielder Jude Bellingham says they will take positives from the game, even though they didn't get the win.
9: It's amazing to be able to play so early a strong opponent from Africa who posed completely different threats, and you saw that today. It was tough to break them down. But part of the beautiful thing of the World Cup is that you get to play against styles of play that you don't normally get to play against, and it will stand us in good stead going into the rest of the tournament for sure.
2: Jude Bellingham and the England squad will have to wait until Saturday's game against Panama to confirm their place in the last 32. Meanwhile, Cristiano Ronaldo has become the first player to score in 6 World Cups. He found the net twice for Portugal as they thrashed Uzbekistan 5-0. And those are your top stories this morning on the markets. Euro Stoxx 50 futures 0.2% lower. FTSE 100 futures down by 0.4%. The KOSPI in Seoul picking up now, though, up by 3.3% after yesterday's sell-off, though the broader MSCI Asia Pacific Index remains slightly lower on the day. Nasdaq futures are up by 0.5%.
1: Now, in a moment, we're going to talk a bit more about NATO. Mark Rutte is in Washington to meet President Trump today. And we'll also talk about the heat wave. But something else has caught our eye this morning. And this is the latest cultural picks for July from our team here at Bloomberg. Bloomberg Pursuit, Sarah Rappaport. She's got a list of the best music, books, TV, art, theatre, films, everything that you should watch and listen, I suppose, to in July.
2: Yeah, I mean, it's got into, if you fancy a trip to cooler climes, you can go to Iceland to see the exhibition about Björk, three of her compositions coming to life with a film and spatial sound installation at the National Gallery of Iceland. Or maybe you'd like to go to the Hebrides, to the Celtic festival that takes place from the 15th to the 18th of July on the Isle of Lewis. Music, Kaylee's, and a beautiful setting.
1: Yeah, I love it. Björk, I mean, love her style. Wouldn't you love to look like Björk? So individual. And yeah, the Isle of Lewis, that's had so much more attention in recent years. It used to be a really, really tiny event, but now it's much more popular. And of course, if you want the blockbuster, well, it's probably going to be the Odyssey, isn't it? 17th of July. Anyway, we cover all topics for you, whatever you're doing. We'll put a link to Sarah Rappaport's report in our podcast show notes. Do download the podcast.
2: Yeah, well, let's bring you more on our top story this morning, and the heat wave affecting many parts of Europe worsening, with record temperatures seen in France and extreme heat warnings in countries including the UK, Italy and Spain. Our reporter Tiwa Adebayo joins us now for more. Tiwa, how serious is this heat wave compared to episodes that we've seen across Europe in recent years?
10: It's about as serious as it's ever been. Certainly in terms of temperatures, we're seeing records being continually broken. So France had its hottest day ever on Tuesday. That was a record of 29.8 degrees Celsius. And it's only the latest in this series of sort of never been seen before highs that have been heaped on in Europe. And they're expecting more. So France's Meteo Weather saying that they're expecting further record-breaking temperatures. I was speaking to a climate expert in the last couple of days that said one of the things that stands out about this heat wave is that they also don't know when it's going to end. And just talking about the gravity of this, we're already seeing the consequences. So France has recorded 40 fatalities from drowning in the past week. It's a pattern that we're seeing being repeated across Europe as well. Europe is the world's fastest warming continent, so temperatures increasing twice as fast as the global average since the 1980s. We're seeing, of course, here in the UK as well, the Met Office has issued a heat warning for today and Thursday, and forecasts are suggesting that we could see June's all-time daily temperature record being broken here as well. So certainly very serious in terms of temperature and consequences.
1: Yeah, absolutely. And fatalities also linked to the heat. Things like, you know, swimming in open water. It's been really bad in recent days, especially in France, for example. In terms of the infrastructure, what is most vulnerable? I mean, this is happening more frequently in terms of these episodes of unusual heat.
10: So transport definitely springs to mind as one of the parts of infrastructure most affected. And that's actually because in Europe, our infrastructure in terms of transport is built to design standards that are based on historical climate data. So when we do have these extreme events brought on perhaps by the climate crisis, it doesn't fare well. We're seeing that in Europe, many train schedules being cancelled or altered, rail tracks buckling and twisting in the heat. The RAC in the UK, that's a car breakdown service, says that its patrols are currently dealing with 10% more breakdowns than is typical for a Tuesday in June. So really seeing some of the effects come to the fore. But there are also broader infrastructure problems that have a knock-on effect on the economy. So we're seeing here in the UK hundreds of schools planning to close early this week because of the heat. That does have economic consequences. Parents having to stay home to look after children, perhaps not being able to work, taking vacation days. So we're certainly unprepared in Europe in terms of infrastructure to deal with these record-breaking temperatures.
2: What about what can be done? I mean, obviously the great debate over air conditioning will continue and potentially opens up bigger questions about, you know, who will be able to afford air conditioning if it does become needed. But what other steps can be taken to try and better prepare for heat waves?
10: Well, our climate opinion columnist, Laura Williams, has been writing about this. She's got some suggestions, simple measures such as sort of installing window shutters, also painting rail tracks and rooftops white. But also there's a wider sort of behavioural question. So we might have to alter our expectations. And she talks about the importance of educating people on how to keep themselves safe in these temperatures, mainly to protect lives, but also to protect the economy. But certainly it does seem like these temperatures are here to stay. We're seeing figures rising every single year. So it likely is something that perhaps we'll have to become accustomed to, certainly in Europe and like the rest of the world as well.
11: Yeah, absolutely. I think a kind of major rethink in terms of building standards. I mean, we haven't even gotten into the period of fires that we often see across many European countries of wildfires and the sort of stresses that that puts on infrastructure and on people. Tiwa, thank you so much for your update. That is our reporter, Tiwa Adebayo.
2: And NATO Secretary General Mark Rutte is in Washington today to meet President Donald Trump. This as tensions remain between the US and the European members of the alliance over the Iran war and Russia's invasion of Ukraine. Leaders of the E5 group of countries, including France, Germany and Poland, are meeting in Berlin today to discuss defence issues. Richard Bravo, who leads our team covering Western Europe, joins us now for more. Rich, what's at stake, first of all, for Mark Rutte and for NATO at this meeting that's happening in Washington?
12: Hi, yeah. Mark Rutte's primary goal in this meeting and for the E5 in general is to make sure that the NATO summit in July goes smoothly. The big worry is that Trump comes into that summit very angry with the European contingent of NATO because he feels that they're not spending enough and they're not doing enough to assure their own defense. And Trump and his defense secretary, Pete Hegseth, have made clear over and over they're not happy with the fact that they're basically bankrolling Europe's defense. So Mark Rutte really wants to make sure that there won't be any surprises at the summit, and he wants to do as much as he can to make sure that the summit does go smoothly.
11: Okay. In comments to Fox News, Rutte pointed to the need for negotiations with Vladimir Putin, though, over ending the war in Ukraine. Is there momentum towards that?
12: Yeah, there's definitely momentum toward that. And one of the big takeaways from the G7 meeting last week was that Donald Trump signed on to the conclusions on Ukraine, which came pretty close to what the European stance is vis-a-vis Ukraine and Russia. But there is a lot of bickering amongst Europeans over how communications with Putin would go and who would conduct those. But there is a general agreement that they should reopen that line of communication.
2: Yeah, because I mean, on that question of divisions among European countries today, and I'm conscious the E5 meeting is happening today as well, there's been some criticism of the European Council President Antonio Costa, a move by his top advisor to make contact with the Kremlin as well, that sparked some debate here.
12: Yeah, that did not go over well with many segments of the EU. They felt that it was not appropriate for him to make those contacts and that it is better served for different actual leaders of EU countries to start making those contacts. And that issue will be discussed in the E5 meeting in Berlin later today. And I expect that that Berlin and London and Paris would like to see a different person making those initial contacts with the Kremlin.
11: Yeah. Okay. Well, let's see what then actually emerges from Rutte in Washington, of course, meeting with Trump and also from the E5 leaders gathering. Rich, thank you so much for being with us. Richard Bravo, who leads our team covering Western Europe. I think this question about defence spending, though, is going to be a very significant one. It is, too, here in the UK, because the current administration with Keir Starmer is saying that they're going to push ahead in terms of plans to increase defence spending and make that announcement before the NATO summit that is being held in Turkey, in Ankara in Turkey. whether that is going to cause a problem for, you know, the person that we expect to take over, probably Andy Burnham, to perhaps become the next British Prime Minister. There's been a huge battle over defence spending because Keir Starmer and Rachel Reeves, the Chancellor, are not able to deliver as much defence spending as the former Defence Secretary wants, as the defence industry has been calling for so long. So I think that's going to be a big question, even though actually Mark Rutter, Stephen, was talking about how the picture for defence spending in NATO looks much more balanced in that interview that he gave to Fox News.
2: Yeah, indeed. And look, thinking about where that money is going to be going as well, we're looking at the announcement now that the tank maker KNDS is planning an IPO in Paris and Frankfurt. This announcement had been expected, but we've had the official confirmation now as well. Germany is to buy a 40% stake subject to the IPO, and that will give them an equal stake with France under the planned, according to our reporting before the announcement of today's IPO. France and Germany are both going to hold a significant stake in that tank maker, but it is a representation perhaps of the investment in defence, but also this question of trying to boost Europe's defence sector versus being reliant on other places in the world like the United States for supplies of the those key weapons, which we know are very critical to building up Europe's resilience in the defence space.
11: Yeah, absolutely. So that is one important topic, the area of defence. Let's dig a bit deeper now, though, because Andy Burnham has been meeting with Keir Starmer ahead of a speech next week in which he is expected to lay out his economic priorities, with Burnham widely expected to take over as Prime Minister in the UK. It comes as the economy in Britain, we learnt yesterday, shrank for a second consecutive month in June, according to the PMI data. Well, I want to turn to our next guest, who has worked closely with Andy Burnham. He also led the regeneration of Manchester after a 1996 bomb. Joining us now is Richard Lees, who is the former leader of Manchester City Council between 1996 and 2021. Richard, good morning. Thank you so much for your time. We want to speak to you, of course, because of your close experience, working relationship, knowledge of Andy Burnham, as we try to understand what maybe the next Prime Minister of the UK will do. You were leader of Manchester City Council for 25 years. Burnham was elected as mayor in 2017. Do you think that Andy Burnham will be a good Prime Minister?
13: I think he will be a good Prime Minister because he brings the experience of, first of all, being a cabinet minister, which he was in the Brown government in the noughties, but also that experience of working as in local government as a city region mayor, and I think having ways of working and an understanding that, frankly, people in Whitehall and Westminster haven't had. He's talked a lot about escaping the Westminster bubble and the Westminster way of working. I think he's found a new way of working in Greater Manchester, working in a more long-term fashion, a more consensual fashion, I think a more rooted fashion in communities. And if he can take that way of working back into Westminster, I think he could make a phenomenal difference. He could actually do the change he's been talking about.
2: What in the actions that you've worked with Andy Burnham on in Manchester in terms of the potential economic boost, what do you think is replicable about a national level if Andy Burnham does indeed become Prime Minister?
13: I think talking about the economy, clearly growth has got to be one of his, if not the number one priority. And he's taken an approach to growth in Greater Manchester, which is always looking at local benefit, not simply what the GVA numbers are like, important though they are, but also how that's reflected in jobs, in living standards for people within Greater Manchester. I think he's also recognised that in order to have that impact, you need greater devolution. And I would expect him to at least have on the agenda greater devolution of post-16 skills, of apprenticeships, and particularly of job support. And taking account of Alan Milburn's report, clearly there is a major task there. And I think Andy will take back into Westminster a very strong view that the best way of achieving a lot of that is getting it out of Westminster.
11: Yeah, and he's talked about that in recent days, just since he was elected as an MP again. I think it's very interesting, though, Richard, because I wonder how Burnham has managed to retain your support. I ask that question because you were leader of Manchester City Council, as I say, for 25 years. You and a man called Howard Bernstein, who was also in office for 19 years, are credited with the success of Manchester's regeneration. In fact, sort of quite a lot earlier than Andy Burnham, was working as Greater Manchester Mayor. So I think it's fascinating that he retains your support. And I want to understand why he does.
13: I think a lot of people, perhaps outside Greater Manchester, give Andy credit for the economic growth. Andy himself hasn't. And I think one of his qualities is that he doesn't claim credit for things that he hasn't done. And if we take economic growth in Greater Manchester, he has quite regularly credited myself and Howard Bernstein for that. And has always talked about building an economic strategy for Greater Manchester, building on what Howard and I have done. So that makes it quite easy to support in many respects, because he does acknowledge the role that I've played. But equally, I've seen him do the same with many other people. He's become a team player in Greater Manchester rather than, again, the traditional Westminster way of ministers almost being a kind of medieval warlords with their own fiefdom. And I think, again, that approach to teamwork and the recognition of others is something that will be very valuable in a new way of working in Westminster.
2: Have you been in touch with Andy Burnham since the by-election?
13: Not since the by-election, no.
2: If he calls on you for advice, perhaps, what would you be telling him?
13: I think to do what he's doing, really. I don't think Andy needs any advice from me. I think he's probably overwhelmed with advice. Well, I'm pretty certain he's overwhelmed with advice at the moment. He doesn't need any advice for me, but it is to do what he's been doing. I think the statements he's been making around the by-election, I think are the right statements to be making. I think the Makefield test, as he's described it, I think it's really, really strong, because Makefield as a constituency is a whole range of different demographies, different little communities there. And I think if things that you do work for the people of Makefield, then that's a good guide to whether they will work for people across the country.
11: Burnham is going to give this major economic speech early next week. He's under pressure to sort of lay out a bit more about his policy thinking. How do you think that Burnham will translate his experiences, as you say, in Manchester to a national level? Do you think that his instincts are for higher borrowing and higher taxation?
13: I don't think that those are his instincts at all. I think he clearly has some real challenges. A changing prime minister doesn't change the challenges that they face. I do think that Rachel Reeves has been rather restricted in her view, I'll almost say captured by Treasury's civil servants. And is clearly committing himself to fiscal rectitude, but I think he will be looking for perhaps more flexibility in how the fiscal rules are applied to make sure that we can grow the economy, because effectively, if you don't grow the economy, the fiscal rules become an increasing strain on the ability to govern.
2: You will have seen Andy Burnham in his dealings with business quite a lot over the years as well. He was very successful in attracting investment to the Manchester area. How should businesses be prepared for dealing with a Burnham administration? How does he speak to executives and business leaders?
13: One of, again, things that Andy's learnt in Greater Manchester as mayor is creating partnerships that go across the public sector, the private sector, the voluntary sector, include higher education. He's welcomed business leaders into forums that he's convened to work with him. He's maintained a very, when local enterprise partnerships were disestablished, he maintained a very strong business-led organisation to support the combined authority. So I think business will find that he's very open to have discussions with them. At the same time, he's been very clear that the state should not be passive within the economy, and when necessary, the state should be active and should go into, actually intervene in the economy if need be to get growth going. So I wouldn't be at all surprised to see things like if on defence spending, a very strong push to make sure a lot of that defence spending is for businesses in the UK rather than just spread anywhere where it happens to be. And I think you'll want to have honest discussions with business about that.
11: In your experience, knowing the man and having worked closely with him over a number of years, what was the toughest decision that you ever saw him actually take? Because we want to sort of understand how that's going to translate to a national level. What was the toughest situation that you ever saw Burnham in?
13: I think there are two examples for that, and they're very different examples. One is something that he effectively inherited, which was the re-regulation of bus services. That's something that took a large number of years, was very, very complicated, and required enormous attention to detail because bus companies, hostile bus companies, were looking for any flaw in the process in order to be able to take legal action against Andy and the combined authority. And indeed, a couple of them did take legal action that dragged the process out probably for another couple of years. So it showed determination and actually the attention to detail to get that done. And he did get it done. The other example I would give was through COVID. Relatively early in his mayoralty, that's in the first term of his mayoralty, and at that point I was supporting him as health portfolio holder for Greater Manchester. And there he showed real determination to stand up to Boris Johnson and the then Conservative government to fight for the best interests of Greater Manchester people. Both good examples of determination and strength and determination to get things done.
2: Okay. Richard Leese, thank you very much for joining us this morning, former leader of Manchester City Council, to give us an idea of Andy Burnham and the sort of strengths that he could bring to the office of Prime Minister if indeed he is going to be nominated and selected as the leader of the Labour Party. As that process continues, does look very likely that it's going to be a coronation at this stage, but very interesting to hear more about how Andy Burnham has worked in Manchester over the years and the perspectives that he'll bring to number 10.
11: Yeah, look, I thought that it was just very, very fascinating. Sir Richard Leese, who, as I said, you know, had been in charge at Manchester City Council for 25 years, that he is still very supportive and speaks so positively of Andy Burnham. I think that is really kind of an important test, isn't it? And why he does that he was saying effectively that Burnham gives credit where credit is due. So there we go. I think a very good conversation, someone who knows him well, as we think about the leadership here in the UK. Right, coming up in the next part of Bloomberg Daybreak Europe, we'll have more interesting chat for you, but we'll be looking at the markets next.
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2: 7:30 in London, 8:30 in Brussels. 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
11: And I'm Caroline Hepke. 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
2: On the markets this morning, Eurostoxx 50 futures down 0.1% now. FTSE 100 futures are 0.4 lower. Global stocks finding a measure of stability, a bit of a rebound in the KOSPI and Seoul up 3.7% after yesterday's 10% drop on that market. Still plenty of volatility around AI-linked stocks. NASDAQ futures are pointing higher up 0.5% after a big sell-off in that index yesterday. And oil prices 1% lower for Brent crude this morning, $76.36.
11: In our top stories, red warnings for extreme heat have been issued across Europe as the continent grapples with a record-breaking heat wave. In Spain, temperatures have already reached 44 degrees Celsius. France recorded its hottest day ever yesterday, prompting the Eiffel Tower and the Louvre Museum to restrict visiting hours. In England, temperatures of 37 degrees are expected today, with rail operators cancelling services and some schools closing. Now, according to the EU's Climate Change Service, Europe is the world's fastest fastest warming continent, with temperatures rising twice as fast as the global average. Liz Bentley is the president of the European Meteorological Society.
5: The sun is at its strongest at this time of year, so that's getting to work, heating the land, which heats the air. That high pressure system as well, the air descends inside the high pressure system, that compresses the air and that warms it. So the high pressure system is one thing, but we've got our climate changing as well. So we know that our climate is warming, and that's turning up the background thermostat. So when we get these high pressure systems, they tend to be more frequent, more intense, so record-breaking temperatures.
11: Liz Bentley's warning aligns with projections from the UN's climate agency that the next 5 years are likely to see even more heat records shattered.
2: Global stocks are flat this morning after a tech-led sell-off revived concerns that the AI rally has gone too far. A tentative rebound is taking part in some part of the Asian markets following Tuesday's rout. The moves come after chipmakers Micron, Marvell and others led the Philadelphia Semiconductor Index to a 7.9% plunge in US trading yesterday. Marianne Bartels, chief investment strategist at Sanctuary Wealth, tells us not every sector is hurting right now.
19: This is going to be a very specific type of correction that we have. It's not going to be a broad-based market type of massive sell-off, because you're seeing sectors rally or industry groups rally, like the banks look good.
2: Marianne Bartels referring there to the fact that the tech stock rout only pulled the S&P 500 down by 1.4% as traders rotated into defensive sectors.
11: Now, President Trump has been forced to defend his deal with Iran as he faces growing domestic pressure over his approach to Tehran. Trump says that Iran will only be able to use funds released from frozen accounts to buy food and medical supplies from the United States. Iran has quickly disputed those comments, with the two sides also offering conflicting accounts on other key issues. Here is Secretary of State Marco Rubio.
20: We know what they agreed to.

0: energy prices, even as oil prices are coming down today. So plenty to discuss. We'll have more next. 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
1: 7:40 in London, 8:40 in Brussels. Good morning, I'm Stephen Carroll. So European stock futures are paring some of their earlier losses as we get down to the start of the European cash trade. Eurostoxx 50 futures now down just a tenth of 1%. FTSE 100 futures 0.2 lower. CAC 40 futures are actually slightly positive. DAX futures pointing to a slightly lower open this morning. The situation in Asia has been very interesting though. The KOSPI in Seoul finished up 3.3% after the nearly 10% drop yesterday. We saw a big bounce in Samsung shares, for example, on reports of a share buyback. So up 9.2% at the close there. SK Hynix also finished in positive territory. The overall MSCI Irish Pacific Index, though, is still lower by a tenth of 1%. NASDAQ futures, after the big sell-off we saw in the US yesterday, currently 0.6% higher. We are watching oil prices again today. Brent crude's down by 1%, $76.28. Gold prices are lower by 0.6 as well, $4,092 a troy ounce, which is an interesting one to keep an eye on in the broader context of the geopolitical situation. And on government bonds in Europe in the early trades, not seeing much movement. The 10-year bond yield in Germany holding pretty steady at 2.91%. That is your Bloomberg Radio Business Flash. Now with more on what's going on around the world, here is Caroline Hepker in London.
2: Thanks, Stephen. Red warnings for extreme heat have been issued across Europe as the continent grapples with a record-breaking heat wave. The UK's electricity grid operator issued a rare summer power supply warning as soaring temperatures put stress on the energy system. US President Donald Trump has been forced to defend his deal with Iran as the Senate passed a symbolic motion to end the war. Trump says Tehran will only be able to use funds released from frozen accounts to purchase food and medical supplies from the US. Those comments were quickly disputed by Iran. And lastly, Russia is considering a ban on exports of diesel to avoid domestic shortages. The discussions come as Ukraine has intensified drone strikes on refineries. Those are some of our global news headlines, Stephen.
1: Caroline, thank you very much. Just another strand of the heat story that I've been watching this morning. I mean, disruption to trains has been another part of the story, and how so many rail networks are having to reduce services because of fears of rails buckling, etc. But there was a huge issue in Germany yesterday where the entire train network in the country had to be shut down because of a failure in a radio system as well, unconnected to the hot weather. But they were able to resume services this morning, but it was all intercity lines, all trains were held and commuter lines shut down as well. I mean, I think in almost all of the major train systems, you've had cancellations due to the heat, but a particularly acute issue that emerged in Germany yesterday, as of course we're looking to see how much of the infrastructure could be affected by the peaks in temperatures that we're expecting today and tomorrow. Yeah. And that's been an issue in many parts of Europe.
2: Yeah, it absolutely is. Look, I think there are so many points that need to be rethought, really, in the UK and across Europe, in particular, building standards. I mean, Olivia Rudgar's been writing about Londoners complaining about the unbearable heat in modern housing. This is in new builds. You know, the fact that flats that have been built sort of one upon the other, tall buildings, small balconies, small space, that they are very, very hot internally. So I think, you know, there is high demand and a need for much more building. Are those buildings now going to have to be, you know, better designed? I mean, in the UK, the experience is really very negative. Internal temperatures just very, very high in some of these buildings. So does the architecture have to be rethought? Certainly infrastructure, the number of school days being taken off, the drop in productivity that could come across Europe from a very, very hot summer. I think these are all factors that we're going to have to think about much more. And in fact, it sort of happened sooner. You know, the warnings about climate change and extreme weather have been happening for the last decade. But I think that the speed of this actually becoming reality maybe has taken people by surprise.
1: Yeah, certainly. I'm also reminded of our reporting our colleagues have done in previous years about the temperature on the tube in London. Definitely not something I miss. It could be up to 5 degrees hotter on the platforms in stations and on trains, particularly the central line is particularly badly affected by that as well in hot temperatures too. So, I mean, look, there's so many aspects of this, and I think it's such a topic of conversation everywhere that you go without even getting into the great air conditioning debate, which I feel is going to be something that we're going to be hearing plenty more about. But let's turn back to some of those bigger stories that we are watching on markets today. We've got Anika Gupta with us, who's Director of Macroeconomic Research at Wisdom Tree. Anika, on the markets, the focus has been very much about these huge swings we've seen in tech stocks over the past couple of days, a major rout yesterday as well. And the questions re-emerging over the, I suppose, whether or not we're heading into an AI bubble as well. From a macroeconomic point of view, I mean, what's your view on the moves that we've seen in those tech stocks?
3: Yep, I think, I think it's more of a valuation correction. I don't think it is a fundamental one, but it really is a very important reminder that concentration risk is embedded in the AI equity trade. I think that, you know, quite a confluence of factors that are impacting the recent moves we've seen in the KOSPI index. You know, first was the MSCI watchlist disappointing. That's removed that structural bull catalyst. I think it's also been, accompanied by a broader AI trade derating that kicked off as we started the week. And then I think it's also the mechanics of a market that has had a very strong run. You know, it's up about 90% year to date, and that's been on a very narrow base. So, in my opinion, it's more of a valuation correction.
2: Okay, valuation correction. That's interesting. The other big news this morning has been around KNDS, which is the big tank maker in Europe, going forwards with its IPO process. I wonder what you make of this. It's basically moving this very strategically important defence firm in Europe into a kind of Franco-German joint venture. How much demand do you think that there's going to be for this? And what do you make of this deal and this IPO?
3: Yeah, I think, it's another very, 2026 has been a fantastic year for IPOs in the aerospace and defense sector. This is another, we've had CSG this year, followed by Vincorion, and this is going to be the third one. I think it has a very strong order backlog. We're looking at about 33 billion euros. It's going to be, pretty consequential since the prior IPO that we had of Airbus. So I would compare it to the likes of Airbus. And I think it's an interesting one, especially given the fact that, it's unlike CSG, which IPO'd at a very high, very high period when defense valuations were an all-time peak. This is coming around when, we've seen some of that exuberance dial down. And I think the valuation is a lot more justified at this point in time.
1: Are you optimistic that the defence expenditure pledges will be maintained? As, obviously there's key pressures on European countries and NATO members in particular to ramp up defence spending. There's obviously the ongoing war in Ukraine, which adds to the pressure on governments to look at their own defences. But is there a chance that this won't last over the duration?
3: Yeah, no, that is a very important question. I think we've been hearing that from a number of our investors. And I think, it comes back to a very important forward-looking valuation metric that is attuned to the defense sector, which is the book-to-bill ratio. And the book-to-bill ratio essentially looks at the outstanding orders to completed sales. And currently, if you track the 39 largest European defense primes, they have a book-to-bill ratio of 1.49 times, which means that for every pound, euro, krona of revenue that is delivered today, the companies, those 39 European defense companies, they're receiving 1.5 times that in new orders. So I do believe, what we saw over the course of 2025 was that, a lot of those spending commitments were now were being translated into outstanding orders. And now the question for 2026 is all about execution. Are those orders that are outstanding going to be executed on? We still believe that, there is tremendous momentum left on the European defense sector, and that, these order backlogs will get translated and will be executed on.
2: Okay, that's interesting. That's one to watch then. Thank you so much, Anika, for being with us. Anika Gupta is Director of Macroeconomic Research at Wisdom Tree and relevant on the defence sector, obviously ahead of the NATO summit, the Rutte-Trump meeting also today in Washington.
1: Yeah, plenty to watch on the defence front. Coming up next on Bloomberg Daybreak Europe, Kit Rees from our Markets Today team will join us as we're counting down to the European market open. There's volatile sentiment around tech stocks. How will that affect the UK markets. We'll discuss next. This is Bloomberg.
4: Whatever the kids are into, reading makes it.
5: Welcome back to Yeah, That's a Pepper Thing. First up, we've got Harrison wrapping his Dr. Pepper in a tiny quilt so it feels at home. Oh, how tender. 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
5: 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It's a Pepper Thing!
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5: 7.53 in London, 8.53 in Brussels. Good morning, I'm Stephen Carroll. On the markets, Euro Stoxx 50 futures now just slightly lower as we're counting down to the start of the cash trade. FTSE 100 futures down by 0.3. CAC 40 futures are slightly higher. DAX futures slightly lower. We have had this volatile session in Asia with the tech sector rebounding in some parts, but not without seeing some bouts of fresh selling in the session too. So the Kospi and Seoul closed up 3.3%. Samsung shares 9.7% higher. Of course, the Kospi had seen a huge sell-off yesterday. The Hang Seng Tech Index is 2% higher this morning. The broader Hang Seng Index up by 0.5%. But the overall MSCI Asia Pacific Index actually lower on the day by 0.2%. There's still plenty of questions around the AI trade and whether that sell-off might resume later on. Nasdaq futures are currently 0.6% higher. Oil prices are lower, down by 1.1% now for Brent crude, $76.26. WTI is at $72.50. Gold prices are lower by 0.6 at $4,090 a troy ounce. On currency markets, the Bloomberg dollar spot index 0.1% stronger. The Japanese yen still around 161.68 this morning, so still very weak against the dollar. The euro trading 0.2 weaker at 113.65. 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
6: Stephen, thank you so much for that. Now let's check in on some of the stories that our colleagues on the Markets Today live page are following for us. Kit Rees joins us in the London Radio Studio. Good morning. Now we start the week watching tech stocks globally taking a significant hit. Where are we this morning?
7: So it looks like things are calming down a little bit, but I know I don't want to speak too soon. It is still very jittery. So I do wonder if this is just part and parcel of what happens with such a high flying sector, that you're just going to get these periods of volatility. And they're kind of inevitable. So I was looking at the SOX index, which tracks some big semiconductor names, and it slumped nearly 8% yesterday, which is a really big move. But it was only the worst day since the start of June. So we might just have to get used to these periods of volatility. But this is where indexes such as the UK's FTSE 100 come in. They're more defensive indexes. They're more old school. We've got stuff like healthcare stocks, consumer companies, banks and miners, these more kind of traditional industries. And it was only down 0.1% yesterday. So for someone looking to diversify, this could be kind of an interesting play. We'll have to see what happens, of course, going forward. But, you know, these investors might be looking for more defensive kind of places to hide in. But it's all still very uncertain. There's, you know, lots of questions around the AI trade, valuations, what's going to happen next, people keeping an eye on the next earnings season, of course. And we've got Micron results out later today, which will be another kind of bellwether for the sector. So there's still a lot that could happen.
5: Kit, 10 years ago, we were talking about the 10-year anniversary of the Brexit referendum yesterday, but of course it was this day 10 years ago when we saw the market reaction to the Brexit vote as we all either woke up or were still awake as the results were announced. I woke up to the headline from Bloomberg about the pound dropping to its lowest level since 1985 against the dollar, which started what was, as for many of us, a very busy day covering reaction on financial markets. Where are we 10 years on from a markets point of view?
7: Yes, it was a stunning day, and I was actually looking at a photo on my phone I took of my screens back then. There was Travis Perkins shares were down 43%. Next was down 35%. It was just incredible to watch. I mean, since then, a lot has happened. It's not just Brexit. We've had the pandemic, which was really consequential for UK assets. And I mean, if we look at stocks, they recovered, but they have underperformed. UK bond yields have been consistently higher, and the pound, it's just never quite recovered against the dollar. Before the global financial crisis, it was at $2, and then it's not really seen $1.50 since Brexit. I mean, we've had a period of chaos in politics. You know, what's going on now is kind of illustrative of that. It's been a theme for, you know, many years in the UK. So there's this kind of a premium to investing in the UK that investors demand when they're looking for, you know, kind of places of safety. But yeah, it's been a struggle since Brexit for markets. But it's not just Brexit. Lots of other things have also been in play.
6: Yeah, absolutely. I mean, you know, is that B word ever going to go away in terms of, you know, the impact on the UK? But then, you know, all the discussion about whether the UK would rejoin or not, I don't know. Maybe not. In terms of what else we're thinking about, though, on the blog today, what other companies, what other stories are you thinking about?
7: So we've had a really interesting bit of M&A news. So Segro, yes, it's a warehouse operator. Mm. It got rejected a proposal from US giant Prologis. So this is quite interesting. It's a little bit of a, maybe another cheeky opportunistic bid. The deal would be around £12.5 billion worth to come into fruition. It would be the biggest so far for FTSE 100 company. But it just shows that, you know, got these overseas companies seeking out interesting firms, because Segro, it provides warehouses, and that's a big need for warehouses for data centers now. So it's kind of an interesting, like, little side play for AI. But it just shows that bidders are getting perhaps a bit bolder, and they're looking for companies that offer good value. I mean, UK assets are notably cheap, so, you know, it's not surprising that you get these kind of like little bids coming up. And we also had earnings from house builder Barclays, and it was interesting because it was just kind of talking through the difficulties in actually getting an apartment completed. It said that it took just 5 years 10 years ago, but now it takes, yeah, about 8 years. So yeah, very interesting stuff there.
5: All right, Kit, thank you very much for joining us. Kit Reese there from the Markets Today live page team, and you can hear more from Kit and the team at the front page of the Bloomberg website or by typing TLive on the terminal. Caroline, you do with Lizzie Burden for the European market open next. Eurostoxx 50 features down a 0.1%. 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
11: Turning up the heat, temperatures break records in Europe as infrastructure struggles to cope with the sweltering weather.
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11: A symbolic rebuke, the US Senate votes to end the war with Iran as Trump struggles to defend his deal with Tehran.
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6: Let's start by looking at the markets then this morning. European stocks are actually managing a small gain, up about a 0.1% today. This after we saw the US stocks 600 close down 0.7% in London yesterday. South Korea's KOSPI has bounced back this morning, up 3.2% after that 10% wipeout yesterday. Concerns about the AI-driven rally being excessive. Stock futures for the US are actually up for the Nasdaq futures, up 0.5%. In terms of bond yields, pretty steady in Europe. German yields down about a basis point. Italian BTPs, something similar. And we keep an eye on oil prices. Brent crude futures down 1%, $76.30. We'll get the IFO business climate survey for Germany later today and results from Micron. Those are the markets.
12: Now to our top stories. Red warnings for extreme heat have been issued across Europe as the continent grapples with a record-breaking heat wave. In Spain, temperatures have already reached 44 degrees Celsius. France recorded its hottest day ever yesterday, prompting the Eiffel Tower and the Louvre Museum to restrict visiting hours. And in England, temperatures of 37 degrees are expected today, with rail operators cancelling services and some schools closing. According to the EU's Climate Change Service, Europe is the world's fastest warming continent, with temperatures rising twice as fast as the global average. President of the European Meteorological Society, Liz Bentley, says that even more punishing conditions are likely in the years ahead.
13: As we go into future decades, as our climate continues to warm, what we feel is actually extreme now is going to be seen as quite cool summers. You know, the temperatures that we're having at the moment will be actually seen as quite cool.
12: Liz Bentley's warning aligns with projections from the UN's climate agency that the next 5 years are likely to see even more heat records shattered.
6: Now, the UK has issued a rare summer energy warning as soaring temperatures put pressure on the electricity system. The grid operator is asking power stations to make any spare electricity available as a precaution, although it does not expect blackouts. Bloomberg's James Walcock reports on how the heatwave is affecting networks across Europe.
14: Last night, France's evening power prices hit the highest level since 2022. Heating homes in winter is normally seen as the major energy challenge in Europe, but JP Morgan's climate team are some of the many around the world seeing that changing. They see investing opportunities in the power sector as humanity turns to air conditioning to cope with extreme heat waves. In London, sweaty, James Walcock, Bloomberg Radio.
12: And there's more volatility in global markets this morning after a tech-led sell-off revived concerns that the AI rally has gone too far. A tentative rebound in Asian equities following Tuesday's rout seems to be picking up after a fresh bout of selling hit the sector earlier. Those moves came after chipmakers Micron, Marvell and others led the Philadelphia Semiconductor Index to a 7.9% plunge in US trading yesterday. Jay Hatfield is the CEO of Capital Advisors.
15: It's really not a tech pullback. This is just a shipwreck in the sense that there was a huge rotation. I actually told our traders to take some chip exposure off yesterday. It's just getting too extreme. It's the end of June. Hedge funds are kind of running the market. They're buying. They were until yesterday buying chips, selling Mag 7, selling really every other tech company, software companies. And then it just rolled over today, got overdone.
12: Even with that assessment from Jay Hatfield, the Nasdaq is up still more than 30% since the end of March.
6: US President Donald Trump has been forced to defend his deal with Iran as he faces growing domestic pressure over his strategy with Tehran. Trump says that Iran will only be able to use funds released from frozen accounts to buy food and medical supplies from the United States. But Tehran quickly disputed those comments, with the two sides also offering conflicting accounts on other key issues, including the future of nuclear inspections. Here's the US president.
16: They're wrong. They know they're wrong. They told us inside, and we have it down, 100% inspections. And if they were right, I'd cancel the meetings right now.
6: Trump's latest efforts to shore up support for the Iran deal comes as the Republican-led Senate voted to end U.S. involvement in the conflict. The resolution, though, is unlikely to force any change in the administration's strategy because it would almost certainly be blocked by a presidential veto.
12: Italy is seeking to mend ties with the United States after a spat between Prime Minister Giorgia Meloni and President Donald Trump. Foreign Minister Antonio Tajani has told Bloomberg that the country should work to de-escalate tensions, describing their alliance as indispensable. Speaking at a separate event, Meloni also appealed to Italy's bilateral work with the US to return to normalcy. Last week, the two leaders traded barbs with Trump, alleging that Meloni begged for a photo with him at the G7 summit, a claim that she said is made up.
6: Yeah, Antonio Tajani, we have to get our Italian accents in gear for that one, don't we, Lizzie? Right, let's also think about the footy, shall we? England have edged closer to the knockout stages of the World Cup, but it was a frustrating 0-0 draw against Ghana. Thomas Tuchel's side are on 4 points in their group now, and they are guaranteed to finish at least third. England midfielder Jude Bellingham says that they will take positives from the game, even though they didn't get the win.
17: It's amazing to be able to...
6: Bellingham says that they will take positives from the game, even though they didn't get the win.
17: It's amazing to be able to early a strong opponent from Africa who posed completely different threats, and you saw that today. It was tough to break them down. But, part of the beautiful thing of the World Cup is that you get to play against styles of play that you don't normally get to play against, and it'll stand us in good stead going into the rest of the tournament for sure.
6: Jude Bellingham and the England squad will have to wait until Saturday's game against Panama to confirm their place in the last 32. Meanwhile, Cristiano Ronaldo has become the first player to score in six World Cups. He found the net twice for Portugal as they thrashed Uzbekistan 5-0. So those are the top stories for you today, including the football. Let's also think about the markets then. European stocks flat to slightly lower. We saw a small gain at the start of trading a few minutes ago, but actually now we're in the red. FTSE 100 also down a tenth of 1%. The Xetra DAX down half of 1% this morning. Little movement in terms of German yields are down a basis point, 2.9%. Oil prices are declining, continuing to do so. Brent crude futures down by 1.3% and trading at $76.08. Stock futures for the US market open. Nasdaq rebounding up about half of 1% for stock futures.
18: Okay, well, that's what's happening in the markets. Just before we dive into the weather the latest when it comes to the markets, we have to talk about what the team on Bloomberg Pursuits have been writing about, which are the latest.
6: Does the whole kind of broad sweep of, as you say, books and art and culture. She's got lovely recommendations, including if you happen to be in Iceland, the National Gallery is hosting Bjork, a whole exhibition, sound installation. You've got the Isle of Lewis, which is running a kind of Celtic festival. And then there's also obviously the big blockbusters. You're going to go see The Odyssey, the big movie for July?
18: Maybe. But you've got me thinking about this Trainspotting musical. Oh, yeah. Does that mean that they're going to play Born Slippy in a theatre?
6: I expect so. Listen, every movie for the last 20 to 30 years is now a musical on the stage, either in London or New York. So, yeah, if it's got a decent soundtrack, it's bound to be a musical.
18: Very good. Well, I'm glad that you mentioned the cooler climes of the Hebrides and the Isle of Lewis, because it is just the thought we need to get us through the heat wave this morning. It's affecting many parts of Europe. It's worsening. We've already seen record temperatures in France, extreme heat warnings in countries including the UK, Italy and Spain. And our reporter covering weather and climate, Jo Wirtz, joins us in London for more. Joe, we've been making jokes about the questionable outfits. Shorts have been spotted in the Bloomberg office this morning.
19: We need to make a list. I'm not sure that's okay.
18: It's really not okay. But how serious is this heat wave compared to episodes that we've seen across Europe in previous years?
19: Yeah, we are getting to a historic event, especially in France. This has now been going on in France for a week, and we are seeing some really unprecedented heat there. We've got the hottest day ever recorded. Average temperatures across France yesterday were the hottest ever recorded. We've got the hottest night earlier this week in France, meaning that the minimum temperatures just didn't drop below a certain threshold. So we've got super hot days and nights there. And that heat wave is started to push up north into the UK. So that is set to strengthen today and through the end of the week here in London. So we are in for some hot days and some hot nights. Not quite as high as we're seeing in France, but with the humidity here, it's going to be unpleasant and disruptive.
6: Yeah, grim. And of course, traditionally Europe has tried to cope with heat in summer without AC, doing it naturally. I think it's also, clearly pointing to a sort of socioeconomic issue as well. The cost of cooling is going to become an issue, and bigger picture, infrastructure. What is vulnerable? What is most vulnerable in Europe and in the UK now that we are, likely, as you well know and report on so frequently, going to see more episodes of extreme heat?
19: Yeah, look, the built environment really was not built with these temperatures in mind. The infrastructure that we use every day that we're surrounded with just was really not built with these temperatures in mind. And keep in mind, a lot of places here in London, the built environment around us in a lot of cases is more than a century old. And the things that people use every day from the tube to the roads to the buildings and how things are laid out, this was just not conceived at a time when these temperatures, were in the cards. We did reporting last year. Everybody knows it anecdotally when they're on the tube. But if there's a heat wave above outside on the streets of London, it's, you know, five degrees hotter down below. And those tunnels, those tubes, those trains are just not built with any of this in mind. And you're starting to see the strain, across the energy system, too. We have record demand for cooling and for air conditioning and having, big price surges due to that demand and constraints on supply. The same weather pattern that is creating the heat that we're seeing now, it's this high pressure heat dome, and that raises temperatures because it smooshes the air down near the ground. And when that air gets smooshed near the ground, the temperatures go up. And that also clears away clouds, so you get extra sun, and you just get this feedback loop of heat. Mm-hmm. That same weather pattern keeps the wind from blowing, so we're seeing a little less wind generation. And it's so hot in France that they've had to limit output from nuclear reactors because they rely on these rivers for cooling. And there's environmental rules on how hot that water can be when it's just discharged from these nuclear plants. And so they've had to curtail some of the output there. And as a result, we're seeing power prices jump. So to your point earlier about air conditioning and power constraints and sort of the haves and have-nots with air conditioning and who can afford to keep cool, hard to see that that's not going to be a major issue and theme running through life and politics here for the near future.
18: Well, forgive the analogy, but it feels like a bit of a boiling frog situation because these are incremental moves each year.
19: Yeah.
18: But at what point does the infrastructure completely change is my question. And, you know, we talk about the socioeconomic differences. At what point does aircon become something that is invested in en masse in British households? Because this is not a common thing as things stand, as you would know. Joe,
19: yeah.
18: Thank you very much. Joe Wirtz, our reporter covering climate and weather, who will be doing his best to stay cool over the next couple of days.
19: I've already dished my jacket.
6: Good stuff. Right, well, let's move away from the climate story and think about what's happening in global markets. Stocks have failed to hold on to some of the earlier gains after Tuesday's tech-led rout. If you look this morning at the All Country World Index, we're down about 0.1%. MSCI Asia Pacific Index is dropping 0.2%. European stocks are also down. Joining us once more today is Anthony Stevens, Bloomberg's markets reporter. Just to bring us up to speed, just talk us through what happened in the Asia session, particularly around South Korea. It's become much more volatile. It's the center of a lot of the tech story. What's been happening today?
20: Yeah, Korea had an extremely volatile session, which weirdly is becoming normal. This is the third consecutive day we've had a 5% intraday swing, and today we kind of finished on the upswing. We closed up 3.2% on the KOSPI, led by a 9% move in Samsung, who announced a 50 billion plus buyback. So there is some fundamental support now from the massive profitability of the semiconductor names for the KOSPI, but everybody's holding their breath for the Micron earnings later today after the US close. Now, Micron is expected to move around 10% today on the implied basis and is the most liquid stock in the U.S. market. It traded last night more than Korea did the whole of today. So everybody's holding their breath for that one, but decent close from the KOSPI. Intraday, the government also said that it was finalizing plans for a chip hub with Hynix. That got Hynix up to 1% on the day as well. So a bad day was averted. We did have an intraday kind of collapse, and that's becoming very normal. The KOSPI volatility is at a record high at a 90 handle. That implies a 5.5% move every single day, just to realize.
18: And Anthony, you've been watching the dollar. We're up 0.2% on the Bloomberg dollar spot index today, but what's your outlook that you wanted to share?
20: Yeah, the dollar is on a slow motion rampage here. Like, volatility across short dollar trades is not very high. So if you look at the euro or the pound or the yen or the gold, none of these things screen very high on volatility, but one by one technical levels are breaking. So Europe was the first to go yesterday. 1.14 went on the euro after Lagarde became a little bit more dovish. Gold is probably targeting 4,000, silver targeting 60. And all of these technical levels cannot hold at the same time, right? one has to go. And it probably feels like the short dollar trades that don't have retail support, which currently feels like precious metals, are under the most pressure because people cannot be rebuying their tech and rebuying their gold. You have to pick a fight, right? And retail is probably going to buy the dip in tech and let the gold and silver moves play out against the dollar. Now, what is driving that dollar is a very sharp repricing in short end rates as Warsh came in and changed his tune slightly on inflation. Yeah. We get a big check on that on the US PCE number on Thursday.
6: Yeah, absolutely. We'll have full reporting for you here across Bloomberg platforms. Thank you so much, Anthony, for being with us. Great to have you on the programme. Bloomberg's markets reporter, Anthony Stevens. In the next part of the show, we're going to get into another issue, China using its dominance in rare earth. We've got a big conversation about that next. This is Bloomberg.
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1: 8:21 a.m. in London. I'm Lizzie Burden and we check the markets for you all day long here on Bloomberg Radio. Well, you are looking at the Stock 600 at the moment, trading flat to the downside. So not a whole lot of movement at the surface level. Indeed, following what we'd seen in the Asia session, really struggling to find their feet equities today because we had such a dramatic sell-off yesterday. The MSCI Asia Pacific Index down 0.2%. The KOSPI up, though, 3.2%. We have seen TSMC weighing in Asia on the recovery. But elsewhere in Europe, we've got the CAC 40 up 0.2%. The DAX in Frankfurt down 0.4%. And the FTSE 100, again, flat to the upside. So break it down by sector. And this morning, we have about half of sectors in positive territory. Real estate leading the gains up 2.4%. Bottom of the basket, media. And as we look to the US Open, Nasdaq futures have been looking quite hopeful, up 0.5%. S&P E-minis up 0.2%. And of course, we're waiting aftermarket for those Micron earnings. Now, if we look to commodities, we're factoring in the geopolitics as ever. Tanker traffic through Hormuz picking up. So Brent lower today by 1.2% at $76 a barrel this morning. Treasury yields pretty steady ahead of that core PCE data tomorrow. The 10-year down 2 basis points at 4.48%. We've got euro dollar at its lowest in a year on the weak economic data and that dovish ECB speak from Christine Lagarde that Anthony Stevens was referring to. It had prompted a pullback in bets on hikes. So we're looking at euro dollar currently down 0.2% at 1.13. And notably, the dollar touching a 7-month high as stocks have been wobbling. So we're up 0.2% on the Bloomberg Dollar Spot Index. That's your Bloomberg Business Flash. 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
2: Thanks, Lizzie. Red warnings for extreme heat have been issued across Europe as the continent grapples with a record-breaking heat wave. The UK's electricity grid operator issued a rare summer power supply warning as soaring temperatures put stress on the energy system. President Donald Trump has been forced to defend his deal with Iran as the US Senate passed a symbolic motion to end the war. Trump says that Tehran will only be able to use funds released from frozen accounts to purchase food and medical supplies from the US. Those comments were quickly disputed by Iran. And lastly, Russia is considering a ban on exports of diesel to avoid domestic shortages. The discussions come as Ukraine has intensified its drone strikes on refineries. Those are some of our global news headlines, Lizzie.
1: Now let's bring you another of our top interviews. China appears to be increasingly using its dominance in rare earths to send trading partners a message. China imposed export controls against two US rare earth producers earlier this week. The Commerce Ministry saying that the move was in response to the Pentagon's decision to add some of China's biggest companies to a roster of firms that it accuses of supporting the Chinese military. Now, Bloomberg's Tim Stenovec and Carol Masser have been speaking to Gracelyn Baskaran. She's the director of the Critical Mineral Security Program at the Center for Strategic and International Studies. And they started by asking her how she's reading into China's recent actions.
3: You know, what China's really doing is reminding us that it has the ability to flex its muscles and it can impact our supply chains. In a way, there has been a sense of normalcy that people have felt, although not real, that, hey, you know, China's paused restrictions. And what they're really showing us, especially following tightening G7 cooperations, following significant investments from the U.S. government, is, hey, we still have control. Is it going to have an immediate impact on a company like MP Materials? Probably not, because they've really worked to create that ex-China supply chain end to end.
4: So, I mean, does it? It's interesting. I feel like this battle that's going on, Gracelyn, and I'm just increasingly, like, I think about last week more broadly, you saw the group of seven countries have agreed that no single country should supply more than 60% of their imports of rare earths by 2030 in an effort to reduce their reliance on China. Is the world kind of pushing back and saying, as a group, folks, we've got to diversify this. We've got to make sure that the rest of the world has access to these critical minerals or these rare earths? It's really a major pushback against China, and rightfully so.
3: Critical minerals have become the linchpin over the last year and a half of multilateral cooperation. And what we saw after last year's rare earth export restrictions was that every country was impacted by it. So it became a natural point of collaboration. Now, of course, this is a really ambitious goal. Like, to contextualize this, Japan was first impacted by rare earth export restrictions in 2010. And they have invested intensely into their diversification journey. But 16 years on, they still haven't achieved reliance. So it's certainly an ambitious goal.
5: Where is the U.S. right now in achieving its goal?
3: The U.S. is early. I mean, what the U.S. has done is unprecedented in terms of the billions and billions of dollars it is allocated to rare earth mining, processing, and permanent magnet manufacturing. However, it's no secret that the industry is very, very long term. So it takes decades to build those mines. It's still looking at about 5 years before you're into ramped up separation. And then again, a lot of this technology when it comes to permanent magnets is very early stage. USA Rare Earth received funding for a pilot from Department of Energy in May 2026. So it's early and it's a long-term undertaking. So while we're on the right track, we're not going to be at self-sufficiency in the next 2 years.
4: Is the government still all in on this?
3: The government is all in, and we've seen funding and investments coming out of various government agencies, Development Finance Corporation, Export-Import Bank, Department of Energy, Department of War. If you've seen a whole of government approach, it's really been on rare earths and permanent magnets.
5: There's something interesting going on between rare earths companies that I'd love to get your view on. Our own Jacob Lawrence yesterday reporting that USA Rare Earths is pushing back against allegations by MP Materials, calling a lawsuit filed by its rival an attempt to hinder the company's growth. If you haven't been following this, everybody, the company refuted MP's claim that USA Rare Earth improperly obtained and used confidential information from a former MP employee. USA Rare Earth said in a filing in the 8th District of the Texas Business Court on Monday that it will deny each and every allegation made by MP. Now, normally I wouldn't ask you about two companies going after each other, but these are two companies at the center of trying to build up a supply chain here in the U.S. of critical minerals. I'm curious if this is something we should take seriously or if it's a bit of a sideshow when it comes to the domestic build out of the rare earth supply chain.
3: Look, I mean, the first thing that this underscores is how technologically advanced this industry is. And what we have to remember is that a company like MP Materials has spent years and years building these capabilities. They've invested billions into developing kind of proprietary technologies. So their competitive edge is coming from this innovation investment. To now, you know, undermine that, you have two competing interests. You have the national security element, which is saying, okay, the country needs more rare earths, but you also have the corporate level interest, which is we've invested billions into proprietary technology, and companies taking that is not, you know, it's not positive. So you're seeing that tension exist. So what it underscores again is that it's technologically complex and that there are going to be companies that operate within the United States who feel a really enormous tension. And we shouldn't undermine how much money they've invested into building these capabilities.
4: You know, one of the things going back, Gracelyn, if we can, to China, that we've seen it in industries before where they have dominated it and then just cut prices to make sure they have a domination of a market, whether it's been steel or textiles or solar panels. And I just wonder, when it comes to this move by the G7, do we need to see some kind of, you know, export controls or price controls or some kind of pushback against China in order to make sure that other nations can?
3: Ronald Reagan once said, if you want more of something, subsidize it. If you want less of something, tax it. And what we're doing is looking at both instruments, right? And I mean, if you look at it, doing the price floor with Lynas for their Malaysia facility, doing a price floor with MP Materials, doing concessional financing and equity is that subsidy to get more of it, right? We want to incentivize the development of these capabilities. At the same time, I mean, tariffs are a really important part of that equation to level the playing field. However, the complicated reality we sit with is that we are in an economic coercion structure whereby if we increase our tariffs, China can retaliate and cut off access. So it's a delicate game, but it would be surprising to see tariffs leave the discussion between the two countries when it comes to rare earths and permanent magnets.
1: That was Grace Lynn Baskaran, the Director of the Critical Minerals Security Programme, speaking to Bloomberg's Tim Stanovic and Carol Masser. We'll have a check of the markets for you next.
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1: 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I'm Lizzie Burden.
11: And I'm Caroline Hepke. You're listening to Daybreak Europe. We're live on London DAB Radio and around the world on Bloomberg, on the Bloomberg Business app. So in terms of the markets then, European stocks are currently down by about a tenth of 1%. These extra DAX, though, seeing a bigger decline, down 0.6%. Rheinmetall seems to be the one that's pulling down the extra DAX, sinking as much as 14%. So Germany shelving one of its projects with the company. That has meant the sell-off. In terms of the Bloomberg Dollar Spot Index, stronger 0.2%. Bond markets look to be fairly steady, actually, across Europe. German yields down about a basis point this morning. Stock futures for the US, the Nasdaq actually up by 0.5%, with the KOSPI rebounding somewhat today after the sell-off yesterday. Those are the markets.
1: Now to our top stories. Red warnings for extreme heat have been issued across Europe as the continent grapples with a record-breaking heat wave. In Spain, temperatures have already reached 44 degrees Celsius. France recorded its hottest day ever yesterday, prompting the Eiffel Tower and the Louvre Museum to restrict visiting hours. And in England, temperatures of 37 degrees are expected today, with rail operators cancelling services and some schools closing. According to the EU's Climate Change Service, Europe is the world's fastest warming continent, with temperatures rising twice as fast as the global average. Liz Bentley is the president of the European Meteorological Society.
12: The sun is at its strongest at this time of year, so that's getting to work, heating the land, which heats the air. That high pressure system as well, the air descends inside the high pressure system, that compresses the air and that warms it. So the high pressure system is one thing, but we've got our climate changing as well. So we know that our climate is warming and that's turning up the background thermostat. So when we get these high pressure systems, they tend to be more frequent, more intense, so record-breaking temperatures.
1: Liz Bentley's warning aligns with projections from the UN's climate agency that the next 5 years are likely to see even more heat records shattered.
11: In other news, Goldman Sachs equity traders are said to be on track to generate record revenue of more than $5 billion in the second quarter. Sources say the bank's equities unit has been bolstered by a boom in activity in Asia, fueled by a rise in trading and financing related to artificial intelligence. Goldman's stock traders have also benefited from investor fervour around SpaceX's record IPO. So in terms of the main stories today, thinking about that heat wave, also the markets, and as I say, what Goldman Sachs is up to, still ahead on Bloomberg Daybreak Europe. We're going to be joined by Jerry Fowler, head of European equity and global derivative strategy at UBS. We can talk to him about the markets, the AI volatility. What does he read into the moves? Your country world index stable today, but obviously we saw a drop of 1.7% yesterday. This is Bloomberg.
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5: 8:40 a.m. in London. I'm Lizzie Burden, and we check the markets for you all day long here on Bloomberg Radio. Well, we are seeing a measure of calm in these markets, shall we say, because we'd seen that dramatic sell-off yesterday, led by tech, really, and that Asian stock rebound.

0: Bound now, losing a bit of steam, but it's not that bad. We've got the MSCI Asia Pacific Index down 0.2%. The Stock 600 in Europe down 0.2% as well. And if you look across the continent, the CAC 40 is flat to the downside. The FTSE 100 is down 0.2%. The DAX in Frankfurt, though, down 0.9%. And part of that is coming down to Rheinmetall sinking those shares down this morning. When you break it down by sector across the continent, it's a pretty even split between positive and negative territory at the moment. But leading the gains this morning, we have real estate up 2%. Bottom of the basket, though, industrial goods and services, which points to the Rheinmetall move, as well as media and construction. Looking ahead to the Wall Street Open, futures are pointing slightly higher. S&P E-minis up about 8 basis points. NASDAQ futures up 0.4%. Of course, we're waiting for those Micron earnings, a real focus aftermarket stateside. And as we look to your bond space, 2-year Treasury yields steady. The 10-year down 2 basis points at 4.48%. Of course, we're waiting for that crucial core PCE data coming out tomorrow. We are also looking at euro dollar at the moment. It's lowest in a year off the back of the weak economic data that we've been seeing, the dovish ECB speak from President Lagarde, trading down at the moment by 0.25% at 1.13 for euro dollar. And you're looking at the dollar itself touching a 7-month high as stocks have been wobbling. So we're currently up 0.2%. That should be my business flash. Now with more on what's going on around the world, here's Caroline Hepker in London.
1: Lizzie, thank you. Red warnings for extreme heat have been issued across Europe as the continent grapples with a record-breaking heat wave. The UK's electricity grid operator issued a rare summer power supply warning as soaring temperatures put stress on the energy system. President Donald Trump has been forced to defend his deal with Iran as the US Senate passed a symbolic motion to end the war. Trump says Tehran will only be able to use funds released from frozen accounts to purchase food and medical supplies from the US, but those comments were quickly disputed by Iran. Lastly, Russia is considering a ban on exports of diesel to avoid domestic shortages. The discussions come as Ukraine has intensified drone strikes against refineries in Russia. Those are some of our global news headlines, Lizzie.
0: Let's take a closer look at the markets now. Joining us in studio is Jerry Fowler, Head of European Equity and Global Derivative Strategy at UBS. Thanks for coming back, Jerry.
2: Yes.
0: How ominous are the tech headwinds that we've been seeing, and how much should we read into the KOSPI's recent woes here in Europe?
2: So if we think about what's been driving the AI CapEx beneficiary trade, including Korea and parts of Europe, ASML and some of the capital goods companies, it's primarily that this is an amazing earnings cycle driven by constantly fast-growing and accelerated growth in CapEx spending by the hyperscalers. Now, so long as those CapEx estimates continue to be revised higher, not just growing fast, but revised higher, then the entire supply chain just can continue to generate more volume, generate more margin, and therefore generate more earnings. So fundamentally, we think this is robust because every quarter those hyperscalers keep upping their CapEx estimates. There is a concern that you hit a speed limit and maybe you can't actually get the CapEx spent any faster, in which case, as much as the CapEx is growing, it doesn't get revised higher, but we're not at that point yet. So then you're thinking about, okay, what else is driving this? Well, clearly there's a mania. The mania is driven by excess liquidity. The excess liquidity is exposing itself through rampant levered ETF trades, even on single stocks. 20% of S&P 500 stocks have call options that are more expensive than put options, which is a record high and very unusual. And you've got a huge amount of margin debt. So I think what we're seeing is not so much a fundamental concern on this trade, but more that it is expensive and crowded. And sometimes something very small can squeeze out that liquidity. At the moment, we think liquidity is plentiful, in which case it's a temporary bout of volatility that resolves.
1: Okay, so how important is Micron then with its earnings out? I mean, obviously high bandwidth memory is a focus for the industry. I mean, is any blip, any kind of slight negativity, how will markets react to that from Micron?
2: Yeah, I mean, 100%. It's one of those things that tests very well. If your earnings are revised higher, you go up. And if your earnings are revised lower, you go down, regardless of the growth rate. Because the growth rate, to some extent, should already be in the price. That's roughly the efficient market hypothesis. But it's the change in expectations. So, you know, last quarter, which was in March, by the way, when they March or April, when they reported results, their increase in profit estimates was something like 60%, which alone added 2.5% growth to the NASDAQ. So it was an astonishing upgrade. So, you know, do we get another upgrade? I mean, with that level of momentum, you would hazard a guess the answer is yes. And particularly because if you look at a chart of the CapEx for Microsoft, Amazon, Google, Meta, every quarter, there's an estimate for CapEx in the future, for every quarter in the future, and those estimates get lifted materially because the companies say, actually, we're going to spend even more. So it just fills that supply chain. But absolutely, if they were to come out and say, actually, we're not making as much money as you thought we were, or we can't revise numbers higher, then it would put a dent in the whole supply chain. It's just that at the moment, with those CapEx numbers continuing to go up, it feels like that's unlikely.
0: Okay, so a massive test for the chip maker later on today. Also, why aren't we seeing more of a rotation into Europe? The rotation that we were promised when we'd get some sort of deal between the US and Iran. And if you are going to buy European equities, what should you be buying?
2: Well, why would you buy European equities is kind of the point. It's not so much that they are going down. It's not even necessarily that they go sideways, although that is our view for the next few months as the market sort of digests some of this news. But absolutely, I mean, back in January and February, there was a lot of investment, even from US investors, to the rest of the world. And actually, at that point, if you looked at the ETF flow that was towards European-related ETFs or global ETFs, as a proportion of market cap, it was even stronger flow than US markets were getting. So really strong rotation was underway. Then the war really damaged that. Now, just because the war is resolved in the way that it's been resolved, does that take us back to normal? And the answer is no, because gas prices, first of all, haven't fallen as much as oil prices, and we don't expect they will. In fact, even with an effort to refill storage, we think we're only going to get to 78% storage of gas tanks by October. And so we may end up with some pressure next winter because that's the lowest we've seen for a long time. So Europe is still under pressure. We were hoping the German fiscal stimulus would allow an acceleration of consumer spending because gas prices would come down, interest rates would come down, and confidence would go up. And none of those three are accurate anymore. So there's just no real, you know, it's just unexciting to be invested in Europe from a regime, cyclical, economic perspective in comparison to what's happening in the rest of the world. But it doesn't mean there aren't opportunities for alpha in Europe. In fact, the alpha is very high.
0: Well, we'll test that statement on the sentiment in Europe with the IFO data in a few minutes' time, Caroline.
1: Yeah, no, we certainly will. But also there's KNDS, the tap maker, IPOing. I mean, what you know, there's not more. I'm surprised that there isn't more optimism. I suppose we saw a lot of gains for the defensive sector, but you don't see more of those coming. There's also, you know, a NATO gathering coming soon. I mean, Mark Rutte saying in an interview, I think it was to Fox News, that actually there was better breadth in terms of NATO countries and them paying for their own defence. I mean, that should surely help with defence stocks in future, but
2: yeah.
1: No.
2: Yeah, well, this is a fantastic policy-backed mega theme for Europe, defence spending, absolutely. It's a matter of where you play it because there's only a handful of companies that are listed. I imagine there's going to be an entire startup ecosystem that is probably well underway, and some of those from private markets will come to public, as we're already seeing. So this is all generally good news, but in terms of what is already listed, they tend to produce the big, heavy equipment, and at the moment there is a view that perhaps that's not what is needed in the future of warfare. But mainly, the defence spending beneficiaries became and are still the most expensive part of the European market. Even though they have fast growth, it is in the price. Investors are still generally pretty well invested in these companies, which creates the vulnerability. You're expensive and crowded. If you're expensive and crowded, you can still beat the market, but you really need to continually lift investor expectations, and the defence spending beneficiaries have not done that since last summer.
0: Jerry, briefly, finally, should I be investing in aircon stocks?
2: Climate change, absolutely. Yeah, that the entire capital goods supply chain relating to energy, new energy and energy resilience, I imagine, is a pretty good theme.
1: Yeah, well, I mean, you can't find an air conditioning unit in the whole of the UK pretty much at the minute.
2: I snuck one in last Thursday, just ahead of the wave, I think.
1: Okay, well, well done to you, Jerry. Thank you very much for being
0: rubbing
1: with us.
0: Rubbing it in.
1: Yeah, exactly. Jerry Fowler is head of European Equity and Global Derivative Strategy at UBS. Look, we joke, and it used to be that we used to joke about high temperatures in the UK. It just is not a joke anymore in terms of how it affects the economy and people. Coming up in the next part of the programme, Chloe Millet will be joining us, telling us about the individual stocks to watch in Europe this morning. This is Bloomberg.
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1: Now, it's 8:53 a.m. here in the City of London. Good morning, I'm Caroline Hepke. Let's look at markets this hour. European stocks are down 0.1%. FTSE 100 also down 0.1%. ZETRA DAX are seeing a bigger decline of 0.7%, propelled by Rheinmetall. More on that in a moment. We did see huge volatility in the KOSPI earlier this morning. Big swings, volatility in the AI trade. The market actually closed up by 3.2%. It follows the route that we saw the previous day of some 10%. In terms of US stock futures, NASDAQ futures dropping 0.5% this morning. Oil prices, keeping an eye on those, down 1.5%. For Brent crude futures at $75.90. Not much movement in the bond markets. 10-year US yields dropped 2 basis points. Something similar in Europe. German yields down a basis point at 2.9%. In terms of other stories, we've got the IFO index out of Germany this morning. Not come out yet, but we'll break that line for you as soon as we get it. Also, in terms of the US diesel prices, been thinking about energy costs and a new headline today that US diesel prices have now dropped below $5 per gallon, and that is for the first time since March. We've obviously seen other petrol grades in the US falling back, but now it's diesel prices too. That is a look at the markets. Your Bloomberg Radio Business Flash.
2: Now let's take a look at some of the stocks on the move today in Europe. I'm Lizzie Burden with Caroline Hepke, and we're joined by Bloomberg reporter Chloe Melly. Chloe, good morning.
3: Good morning.
2: Let's start in defence, shall we? Rheinmetall seems to be getting that sinking feeling this morning.
3: Yeah, absolutely. Rheinmetall is very weak this morning after reports that Germany is not planning on buying new warships from that company. So Germany originally wanted to purchase 6 anti-submarine warships, and that would have been the largest procurement project in the history of the German Navy. But now Germany is said to instead buy 8 much smaller warships from TKMS instead. And that is because the original project that I had with Rheinmetall had a lot of issues with delays and excess costs. And so it's obviously a big loss for the company. In a total of more than 2 billion euros is said to have already been spent on that project since the order was placed about 6 years ago. And this comes also at a time of actually quite a lot of challenges in German defense projects more generally. You know, the government recently pulled out of this Franco-German fighter jet program, FCAS, and that was only a couple of weeks ago because there was this continued tensions between Airbus and Dassault Aviation. So now it's another big reversal, another big delay to a project, and Rheinmetall is seeing that really affect its shares this morning. But TKMS is up on the flip side.
1: Yeah, okay. Meanwhile, Segro rejecting what could be the biggest public deal in Europe. Why?
3: Yeah, so Segro is Europe's largest warehouse landlord, so it provides office space, warehouses, and crucially, a very important segment is data center properties, and that is what makes Segro particularly attractive, and that's why the US real estate investor Prologis, which is, by the way, the largest owner of industrial property in the world, had made a £12.6 billion offer to buy Segro, but Segro has rejected that, and we are seeing shares soaring this morning on the back of that. You know, we are seeing also a lot of its peers actually rising. So Tritax, Big Box, Shaftesbury Capital, Big Yellow, all of those companies in that real estate market are also rising because of this growing M&A interest in that sector. So this is quite an interesting angle on this AI data center story. You know, the companies that own the actual properties that can then be converted into data centers. So Segro is very well positioned for that, and it might get an even higher offer. So we'll be watching out for developments there.
2: Finally, Chloe, one analyst giving Truecaller an upbeat message.
3: Yeah, so Truecaller is a company that allows users to identify unknown numbers and block spam calls. And so shares were up very strongly this morning after analysts at SEB Equities upgraded the company to a buy rating, said that the worst is now over. for the company after what has been quite a roller coaster in terms of the share price over the last few months. And the analyst said there were signs of growth going forward. So one of the big issues that Truecaller has had is that historically the dominant revenue stream has been advertising, so essentially displaying ads within the Truecaller app. But last year, one of the main partners that Truecaller has introduced an algorithmic change that impacted the ad revenue quite significantly. And so that obstacle had led the shares down, but then that was actually lifted a week or so ago. And so that means that there's now going to be a boost for ad revenue for Truecaller. So that's probably what has led that upgrade. There's still other issues, but SEB analysts seem to be quite optimistic about this company's potential.
1: Okay, Chloe, thank you so much for being with us. That is Bloomberg reporter Chloe Millet taking us through the Stock Movers report this morning. So as we come to the end of the first hour of European trading, European stocks at the moment overall are down 0.1%. But there's something that I want to point you towards. So we had a big conversation with someone who worked closely with Andy Burnham. This is Richard Leese, who worked closely with him earlier this morning. It was really interesting that he still backs him to be PM and so on. There's a great story on the terminal by opinion columnist Mihir Sharma, and he uses examples from Canada, Australia, the US about why trying to go from being a regional leader to the highest office in the land is so difficult and hasn't worked out. So it's a story that I highly recommend. Lizzie, good to have you on radio this morning. Lizzie Burden and me, Caroline Hepfield, will be handing over to Stephen Cowell next. This is Bloomberg. The latest global headlines are now at your fingertips.
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4: This is Bloomberg Daybreak Europe for this Wednesday, the 24th of June, from Brussels and London. Coming up today:
5: turning up the heat. Temperatures break records in Europe as infrastructure faces pressure from the sweltering weather.
4: Steady now. Stocks look for direction after a global tech rout triggered by growing AI bubble fears.
5: A symbolic rebuke. The US Senate votes to end the war with Iran as Trump struggles to defend his deal with Tehran.
4: Plus, zeroing in on qualification, England struggled to a 0-0 draw with Ghana, but remain on course for the World Cup knockout stages.
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4: Let's start with a check on the markets this morning. A measure of calm returning after yesterday's tech-led sell-off. The Stock 600 down by 0.1%. So too is the FTSE 100. The DAX in Frankfurt underperforming, down by 0.8%. Rheinmetall shares are in focus in Germany after an announcement around a frigate deal that's impacting those shares as well. Looking at some other data just coming out of Germany, though, the Ifo Business Confidence Survey for June actually coming in higher than expected, 85.6, so an uptick from the May reading as well. So a sign of business confidence in Germany. We're looking at the euro this morning, 0.25% weaker against the dollar, 113.53. But thinking about the US stock session later, NASDAQ futures up by 0.4%. That index had finished down 3.3% yesterday.
5: Now on to our top stories this morning. Red warnings for extreme heat have been issued across Europe as the continent grapples with a record-breaking heat wave. In Spain, temperatures have already reached 44 degrees Celsius, and France recorded its hottest day ever yesterday, prompting the Eiffel Tower and the Louvre Museum to restrict visiting hours. In England, temperatures of 37 degrees are expected today, with rail operators cancelling services and some schools closing. According to the EU's Climate Change Service, Europe is the world's fastest warming continent, with temperatures rising twice as fast as the global average. President of the European Meteorological Society, Liz Bentley, says even more punishing conditions are likely in the years ahead.
6: As we go into future decades, as our climate continues to warm, what we feel is actually extreme now is going to be seen as quite cool summers. You know, the temperatures that we're having at the moment will be actually seen as quite cool.
5: Liz Bentley's warning aligns with projections from the UN's climate agency that the next 5 years are likely to see even more heat records shattered.
4: The UK has issued a rare summer energy warning as soaring temperatures put pressure on the electricity system. The grid operator is asking power stations to make any spare electricity available as a precaution, although it does not expect blackouts. Bloomberg's James Woolcock reports now on how the heatwave is affecting networks across Europe.
7: Last night, France's evening power prices hit the highest level since 2022. Heating homes in winter is normally seen as the major energy challenge in Europe, but JP Morgan's climate team are some of the many around the world seeing that changing. They see investing opportunities in the power sector as humanity turns to air conditioning to cope with extreme heat waves. In London, sweaty, James Woolcock, Bloomberg Radio.
5: Global stocks have found a measure of stability this morning after yesterday's tech-led rout. The MSCI All Country World Index is little changed following a 1.7% slide on Tuesday. Chipmakers Micron, Marvel and others led the Philadelphia Semiconductor Index to a 7.9% plunge in U.S. trading. Jay Hatfield is the CEO of Capital Advisors.
8: It's really not a tech pullback. This is just a shipwreck in the sense that there was a huge rotation. I actually told our traders to take some chip exposure off yesterday. It's just getting too extreme. It's the end of June. Hedge funds are kind of running the market. They're buying. They were until yesterday buying chips, selling Mag 7, selling really every other tech company, software companies. And then it just rolled over today, got overdone.
5: Even with that assessment from Jay Hatfield, the Nasdaq is still up more than 30% since the end of March. And Micron shares are up 3% in US pre-market.
4: US President Donald Trump has been forced to defend his deal with Iran as he faces growing domestic pressure over his strategy with Tehran. Trump says Iran will only be able to use funds released from frozen accounts to buy food and medical supplies from the United States. Tehran quickly disputed those comments, with the two sides also offering conflicting accounts on key issues, including the future of nuclear inspections. Here is the US president.
9: They're wrong. They're wrong. They know they're wrong. They told us inside, and we have it down 100% inspections. And if they were right, I'd cancel the meetings right now.
4: Trump's latest effort to shore up support for the Iran deal comes as the Republican-led Senate voted to end U.S. involvement in the conflict. The resolution is unlikely to force any change in the administration's strategy because it would almost certainly be blocked by a presidential veto.
5: Italy is seeking to mend ties with the United States after a spat between Prime Minister Giorgia Meloni and President Donald Trump. Foreign Minister Antonio Tajani has told Bloomberg the country should work to de-escalate tensions, describing their alliance as indispensable. Speaking at a separate event, Meloni also appealed for Italy's bilateral work with the US to return to normalcy. Last week, the two leaders traded barbs, with Trump alleging that Meloni begged for a photo with him at the G7 summit, a claim she says is made up.
4: And England have edged closer to the knockout stages of the World Cup with a frustrating 0-0 against Ghana. Thomas Tuchel's side are on 4 points in their group and are guaranteed to finish at least third. England midfielder Jude Bellingham says they will take positives from the game, even though they didn't get the win.
10: It's amazing to be able to play so early a strong opponent from Africa who pose completely different threats, and you saw that today. It was tough to break them down, but part of the beautiful thing of the World Cup is that you get to play against styles of play that you don't normally get to play against, and it'll stand us in good stead going into the rest of the tournament for sure.
4: Jude Bellingham and the England squad will have to wait until Saturday's game against Panama to confirm their place in the last 32. Meanwhile, Cristiano Ronaldo has become the first player to score in 6 World Cups. He found the net twice for Portugal as they thrashed Uzbekistan 5-0. And those are your top stories in the programme on the markets. The Stock 600 just slightly lower this morning. The DAX, though, underperforming, down by 0.7%. A big drop in Rheinmetall shares this morning on news of a defence deal going to a different defence company. Looking at the US futures, Nasdaq futures up 0.6%, pointing to that slight recovery from yesterday's sell-off. S&P E-minis are 0.2% higher. Those are your markets.
5: Well, in a moment, we'll get the latest on the European heatwave and preparations for the upcoming NATO summit. But first, there's another story that certainly caught my eye this morning. I always look forward to these cultural picks from our team at Bloomberg Pursuits. The list for July looks really exciting. definitely on my mind, I think, is the upcoming Odyssey film. I feel like I've been looking forward to this for about a year now, taking me back to my days.
4: I bet you've read the book.
5: Oh, yeah. I mean, it's taking me back to my days of studying classics, school, Latin lessons. I'm definitely looking forward to seeing Zendaya and some of the other stacked cast as well. That's top of my list. I wonder, Stephen, did anything catch your eye? Will you be attempting any of the activities listed?
4: I've been wanting to go to Iceland for a really long time, and Sarah points out that there's a Björk exhibition at the National Gallery of Iceland now, which has three of her compositions brought to life with film and a spatial sound installation. I mean, Björk, obviously cutting edge of cool, so the chance to go to Iceland, where it's also a lot colder than it is in Europe, could be a good time to be booking tickets for that. We'll put a link to Sarah's list in our podcast show notes, and you'll find it on Bloomberg.com.
5: Okay, well, away from Iceland and to hotter climates of the rest of Europe, the heat wave is affecting many parts of the continent, and it's worsening with record temperatures seen in France and extreme heat warnings in countries including the UK, Italy and Spain. Our Bloomberg opinion columnist Lara Williams joins us now for more. Now, Lara, you've been writing a bit about the disruption from this heat dome, as it's known. How serious is this heat wave compared to previous episodes that we've seen in Europe?
11: Yeah, so I think it's pretty severe. I mean, we're seeing temperature records falling, and you know, it's not even at its peak yet. You know, this is only the second ever red heat warning for the UK. And I think what's also notable about this heat wave compared to other ones is, you know, the humidity and also the length of time. And we're having these consecutive tropical nights where the temperature, you know, isn't going to drop below 20. I think in Europe, in some places, it's not going to drop below 25 for multiple nights in a row. And that means we don't get any opportunity for our bodies and our buildings to cool down. And that can be really dangerous.
4: Lara, when we're thinking about how this is disruptive to all parts of life, which elements of our infrastructure are most vulnerable to these increasingly frequent episodes of heat?
11: Yeah, of course. So, you know, our transport infrastructure, when you think about the railways and our roads, they're built to certain historical climate data, like design standards based on historical climate data. So they're not faring well in these, you know, extreme heat events. Rail tracks will buckle and twist, overhead lines will sag and risk catching on the trains. And our roads are, you know, they'll soften, melt slightly in rut under heavy vehicles. And you know what's bad news for road users is that it really helps the formation of potholes.
5: Well, I wonder if there's anything that can be done to better prepare for these heat waves. It looks like they're going to become more and more frequent, at least across Europe. Is it a question of better infrastructure, or are there also behavioral changes that we can implement to deal with it?
11: Yeah, I think both of those things will be really, really important. So there are simple measures. It doesn't have to be very complicated. They found that even just painting railway tracks white can reduce the temperature and prevent the buckling. And then, you know, our buildings retain a lot of heat, and we don't have a lot of air conditioning in Europe and the UK. And I think that's something we're going to need to embrace, especially in places like schools and hospitals where you have more vulnerable members of the population. And then beyond that, I do really think that behavior change is necessary. We have to teach people how to look after themselves in heat waves. It's not necessarily a time to go have fun on the beach. You know, I think it's really notable that in France, there's been more than 40 deaths from drowning as people have tried to cool themselves off, and it's both a tragedy and completely avoidable.
4: Yeah, I mean, and look, it's also a window into the challenges that are going to become even bigger in the years to come as well. Lara, thanks very much for joining us this morning. Our Bloomberg opinion columnist Lara Williams there, and you can read Lara's latest piece about the heat wave, Welcome to the Heat Dome's Recurrent Dangers, at bloomberg.com/opinion.
5: Now, European leaders from the so-called E5 group of large countries are meeting in Berlin today to prepare a joint proposition ahead of the NATO summit in Turkey next month. NATO chief Mark Rutte will join discussions from Washington, where he's due to meet Donald Trump later on today. Our Germany political reporter Michael Nienaber joins us now for more. Michael, what are the leaders hoping to agree on at this particular meeting?
12: Hi, good morning from Berlin. So yes, German Chancellor Merz is hosting his counterparts from France, Britain, Italy and Poland today in Berlin to prepare the NATO summit in Ankara early July. And after US President Donald Trump has complained about what he called a lack of support by European allies in the war against Iran, the Europeans are worried once again that the US under Trump might pull out of the NATO alliance or at least drastically reduce its military support in Europe. When it comes to deter Russia from attacking NATO territory. So in Berlin, Merz, Macron, Starmer, Meloni and Tusk will discuss what the demanded burden shifting within NATO will mean in practice for European nations. Rutte, as you have pointed out, is expected to join the discussions remotely from Washington per video link. And so they're hoping that Rutte then will translate the European leader's message to Trump directly in his talks in the White House later on Wednesday. And the message is very likely to be that the Europeans have understood that they are ready to do more for their own conventional defense, but that they need some time to adjust and that they need a roadmap for the transition to avoid any chaotic withdrawal scenario that might leave Europe exposed to any potential threats from the East, from Russia. Also on the agenda of the E5 leaders is how to keep up support for Ukraine and who would actually speak for the Europeans at the negotiation table if Russia under Putin was ever to agree to peace talks with Ukraine. So Merz, for example, has argued that the leaders of the three biggest European nations, so Germany, France and Britain, should be representing the Europeans in those talks. But there have been calls from Italy, for example, that there should be just one person, for example, the European Council President Costa, that he should be the point person for the Europeans. So it remains to be seen if the E5 leaders today in Berlin can find common ground on this too.
4: And on the question of, I mean, under pressure from Donald Trump, we've seen NATO countries commit to spending more on defence. We've seen a big ramp up in Germany, where you are, for example. But more broadly, how are NATO countries doing with meeting those pledges of increased defence spending?
12: Yeah, so if you look into the past, the Europeans were really slow and lacking in ramping up defence spending to the initially agreed goal of spending 2% of economic output of each nation. So Trump, in his first term, already pointed out to that and said this cannot go on like this. And there's a point that some say after Trump threatened to withdraw, only then the Europeans understood the message and they needed this warning shot. So when it comes to the 2% goal, nearly all European NATO allies have reached this. But at last year's NATO summit in The Hague in the Netherlands, NATO allies agreed to increase the defense goal even more to 3.5% of economic output on core defense and an additional 1.5% on defense-related spending like military infrastructure and all that. So this overall 5% goal is new. Germany has pledged to reach this goal already in 29, several years before the actually agreed goal of 35. But there are already nations like Spain who at the summit opted out and said definition of defense spending and security is too narrow. One should also keep development aid and count is. So that Germany is pushing ahead and is spending massively on defense, but other European nations are hesitating, and Spain, as the other extreme, is not even willing to sign up to the increased new defense spending goal.
5: Okay, that is our political reporter based in Germany, Michael Nienaber. Thank you very much for joining us with the latest there.
4: Just on a related story that Michael and colleagues have been reporting on as well, I mentioned the drop in Rheinmetall shares, currently down by nearly 13% today. And this is after reporting, according to our sources, that Germany is set to shelve the purchase of 6 anti-submarine warships, aborting what stood to be the largest procurement project in the history of the country's navy. And that's one of the stories that is driving Rheinmetall shares lower this morning. We'll have more on the markets for you next. Stay with us. This is Bloomberg.
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13: Hey guys, Lady Luck here. Are you going on any road trips this summer? I know I'm going to be going on a bunch of road trips. And being that I'm going to be passenger princess, I love playing on SpinQuest.com. SpinQuest has all of my favorite slot games, live blackjack, live craps. 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
4: 9:21 in London, 10:21 here in Brussels. Good morning, I'm Stephen Carroll. So things a little calmer on markets today. The Stock 600 slightly lower on the day. Of course, the lack of big tech names in Europe does mean that it's less vulnerable to the swings that we've seen in technology shares. I will point you again, though, to that story that's moving German markets. The DAX is down by 0.8%. Rheinmetall shares now down 13.7% as the German government has scrapped the planned purchase of 6 anti-submarine warships from the company, according to our sources. Instead, opting to buy frigates from the manufacturer TKMS. And TKMS shares are up almost 9% in trading today. So that defence story, which we know so much money has been going into, particularly from Germany, moving markets today. Thinking about the US session later, Nasdaq futures are up by 0.5%. S&P E-minis are 0.1% higher. Micron shares in pre-market are currently up by 4.4%. Their results later could be the next big catalyst on this. Fears, perhaps, as they are, or at least the discussion that's happening on markets about AI valuations. Elsewhere on the government bond markets in Europe, we've got the 10-year gilt yield in the UK down 3 basis points this morning. 10-year bond yield in Germany down 2 basis points. 10-year treasury yield also 2 basis points lower. Oil sliding further now. Brent crude's down by 2%, $75.58 a barrel. WTI now below $72 a barrel, $71.84 this morning. That is your Bloomberg Radio Business Flash. Now with more on what's going on around the world, here is Tiwa Adebayo in London.
5: Thank you, Stephen. Red warnings for extreme heat have been issued across Europe as the continent grapples with a record-breaking heatwave. The UK's electricity grid operator issued a rare summer power supply warning as soaring temperatures put stress on the energy system. President Donald Trump has been forced to defend his deal with Iran as the US Senate passed a symbolic motion to end the war. Trump says Tehran will only be able to use funds released from frozen accounts to purchase food and medical supplies from the US. Those comments were quickly disputed by Iran. And Russia is considering a ban on exports of diesel to avoid domestic shortages. The discussions come as Ukraine has intensified drone strikes on refineries. And those are some of our global news headlines.
4: Tiwa, thank you very much. Well, let's think more about Mark Rutte's trip to Washington. He's going to be meeting Donald Trump later. And ahead of that meeting, Democratic Representative Sidney Kamlager-Dove has told Bloomberg that she's heard concerns from European allies about US reliability on NATO, Ukraine and climate issues. She's been speaking to Bloomberg's Joe Matthew and Kayleigh Lyons. They started by discussing President Trump's peace efforts with Iran.
1: First of all, we do know that 13 servicemen and women have died in this war. We know that it has cost an estimated $100 billion that Americans probably would like to see go to their health care and to really help them subsidize their housing and their gas costs. I'd also say the deal is definitely pretty slippery. If there was a deal, they wouldn't still be there negotiating. And Americans want to know when this war is going to end. How can we be sure that the Strait of Hormuz is going to stay open, and how can we ensure that we're going to keep Americans safe? As I mentioned, I'm still going to the gas station, and the pump says $6.50 a gas, and it hasn't gone down.
2: You're on the House Foreign Affairs Committee. We're in the throes of a very pivotal and important series of negotiations with Iran, Congresswoman. Are you hearing anything from the administration in terms of status updates, progress that's being made? Because we're hearing conflicting reports from both sides of the table. Is your ranking member, is Leader Meeks hearing anything that he can share with you that you can tell us tonight?
1: You know, Joe, I think we're in the same boat. We're getting so much conflicting information. They're having negotiations, and then the Iranians are leaving the table. What's this about $350 billion that they might have access to? The strait was closed, then it was open, and it's closed again. Only a couple boats are going through. We need real answers, and we also need real transparency. I have to tell you, when Biden was in office and the Republicans were in the majority, we had almost weekly a hearing on the withdrawal of Afghanistan. We have had zero committee hearings on this war, and we're still in it. And I think the American people, let alone the ranking member, deserve answers. We need to be able to hold this administration accountable, and the American people want to know when this is going to end.
3: Well, as you consider the notion of members of the administration having to appear before Congress, I know you don't necessarily have a seat on the Appropriations Committee, but you may very well soon have to decide whether or not to vote for a supplemental funding package to backfill the Pentagon's munitions stockpiles, given everything that was expended in this conflict while it was ongoing. Are you prepared to do that, as the Pentagon is warning later this summer it could run out of funds?
6: I think Pete Hegseth needs to come to these committee hearings a few more times. Even Republicans have questions about his ask, and we are starting to hear frustrations from across the aisle about how much money they're asking for and what it will be used for. You know, we would not have a depletion of munitions if we were not involved in wars and conflicts like this, once again, without real information or accountability or transparency. So I'm not prepared to write another blank check to this secretary without getting some answers from him. And I think the American people have the same questions that I'm asking.
2: You mentioned gas prices. Congresswoman, you're down to $5.56 on average in California, which I believe remains the most expensive in the country. And I'm sure, to your point, a lot of people are paying a lot more than that. That's the average price. When we were in Los Angeles for the Milken Conference, it was $7 and $8 in some extreme cases. What's going to happen with this whole idea of suspending the federal gas tax? Has that been forgotten?
6: I don't think it's been forgotten, but I think Americans just want answers from this administration about how he is going to help them afford to live. And I will tell you something.
2: Is that
6: you
2: one
6: just
2: way?
6: Talked about is no, no, no. Is, I think it's no. a conversation. I'm so sorry.
2: Eliminating the gas taxes. I'm sorry. I don't mean to step on you.
6: No, it's quite all right. I mean, I think that's up for debate. You know, in California, we also pay an additional tax, and I know that that is hard on people. But I also know that I have constituents who are going to fill up the gas tank, and they're saying, I don't know if I can afford to fill this up and also pay for groceries. I do think we have to have real conversations about alleviating some of the gas taxes that many Americans are having to pay. But the larger issue is the gas prices should be going down.
3: Well, and we appreciate you reflecting on that with the conversations you're having with constituents at home. I also wonder, Congresswoman, about the conversations you had recently on your trip to Brussels, specifically as it pertains to the war between Russia and Ukraine. As we saw the president at the G7 summit in France last week suggest he would like to shift his focus and attention to ending that conflict. The NATO Secretary General is going to be meeting with President Trump at the White House tomorrow. Does Mark Rutte, do our European allies have reason to be more optimistic about the U.S. his desire to support Ukraine and end the war?
6: Well, I just came back, as you mentioned, and I was there to remind our NATO allies that the United States is still in the game as it relates to climate. But I have to tell you, I did a lot of listening, and they're concerned about our reliability as a partner. They talked about us pulling out of the Paris Climate Agreement. They talked about us possibly trying to steal Greenland. They talked about us threatening to withdraw from NATO, and they wondered how honest we're being with them about wanting to support Ukraine. Now, I will say right before we left for the break, there was a bipartisan vote that passed. And Congress said we want to impose greater sanctions on Russia. And we also support giving more funding to fight this Ukrainian war. We're getting ready to celebrate 250 years, the birthday of this country, which is all about our independence and our sovereignty. And I think that Ukraine deserves that as well. So I hope that he comes and has a real conversation with this administration and echoes the same concerns that they shared with us.
4: So that was Democratic Representative Sydney Kamlager-Dove there speaking to Bloomberg's Joe Matthew and Kayleigh Lyons, setting up, I suppose, for what is going to be a very interesting meeting to watch between Donald Trump and Mark Rutte, the NATO Secretary General, in Washington this evening. Coming up next, we'll have a check on the markets.
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5: 9:31 a.m. in London. I'm Tima Adebayo.
4: And I'm Stephen Carroll in Brussels. 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The Stock 600 is flat at the moment. So too is the FTSE 100. The DAX in Frankfurt, though, down 0.8%, mainly being dragged down by the slump in Rheinmetall shares, down almost 15% after our reporting that they will miss out on a planned purchase of 6 anti-submarine warships. On Wall Street, Nasdaq futures, 0.6% higher, pointing to a recovery after yesterday's tech sell-off. S&P e-mini futures are up by 0.2%. Those are your markets.
5: Now on to our top stories. Red warnings for extreme heat have been issued across Europe as the continent grapples with a record-breaking heatwave. In Spain, temperatures have already reached 44 degrees Celsius. France recorded its hottest day ever yesterday, prompting the Eiffel Tower and the Louvre Museum to restrict visiting hours. And in England, temperatures of 37 degrees are expected today, with rail operators cancelling services and some schools closing. According to the EU's climate change service, Europe is the world's fastest warming continent, with temperatures rising twice as fast as the global average. Liz Bentley is the president of the European Meteorological Society.
10: The sun is at its strongest at this time of year, so that's getting to work, heating the land, which heats the air. That high pressure system as well, the air descends inside the high pressure system, that compresses the air and that warms it. So the high pressure system is one thing, but we've got our climate changing as well. So we know that our climate is warming and that's turning up the background thermostat. So when we get these high pressure systems, they tend to be more frequent, more intense, so record-breaking temperatures.
5: Liz Bentley's warning aligns with projections from the UN's climate agency that the next 5 years are likely to see even more heat records shattered.
4: And turning to the market story, where stocks have found a measure of stability this morning after Tuesday's tech-led rout. The MSCI All Country World Index is just slightly lower this morning after the 1.7% slide it had in the previous session. Yesterday, chipmakers Micron, Marvel and others led the Philadelphia Semiconductor Index to a 7.9% plunge in US trading. Micron's shares are pointing higher in pre-market this morning ahead of their results later. Marianne Bartels, chief investment strategist at Sanctuary Wealth, says not every sector is hurting right now.
11: This is going to be a very specific type of correction that we have. It's not going to be a broad-based market type of massive sell-off, because you're seeing sectors rally or industry groups rally, like the banks look good.
4: Marianne Bartels referring there to the fact that the tech rout only pulled the S&P 500 down by 1.4% as traders rotated into defensive sectors.
5: President Donald Trump has been forced to defend his deal with Iran as he faces growing domestic pressure over his approach to Tehran. Trump says Iran will only be able to use funds released from frozen accounts to buy food and medical supplies from the United States. Iran quickly disputed those comments, with the two sides also offering conflicting accounts on key issues. Secretary of State Marco Rubio was speaking as the Republican-led Senate voted last night to end U.S. involvement in the conflict in a largely symbolic move. The resolution is unlikely to force any change in the administration's strategy. That's all straight ahead. We'll discuss what's moving markets.
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11: Welcome back to, yeah, That's a Pepper Thing. 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
15: 9:40 in London, 10:40 in Brussels. Good morning, I'm Stephen Carroll. Looking at the markets, Wall Street futures are higher now. 0.5% up for Nasdaq futures. S&P E-minis are up by 0.1%. The Micron earnings will be the big focus today in the tech space after the major rout that we had yesterday. But I want to draw your attention to another headline from SK Hynix, looking to raise the equivalent of around $29 billion by selling depository receipts on the Nasdaq exchange. The company expects to start trading those on the 10th of July, according to a statement. So given the areas in which SK Hynix and Micron compete, that's a very interesting development on that front. In the European trading session, things are looking a bit calmer. The Stock 600 is flat. The CAC 40 in Paris is up by 0.2%.

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3: With this morning's sports news, here's Colin Besley.
4: England manager Thomas Tuchel says they weren't clinical enough in their goalless draw with Ghana at the World Cup.
5: It's not the first football match where you maybe need a deflected shot or mistake of the opponent. They just didn't do a mistake. So it was a difficult one, and it took a lot of patience and repetitive attacks. With patience to break it down.
4: Cristiano Ronaldo made history by becoming the first player to score in 6 World Cups as his 2 goals helped Portugal thrash Uzbekistan 5-0. Scotland aim to progress to the knockout stages for the first time when they take on Brazil in Miami tonight. Gary O'Neill is back in Premier League management at newly promoted Ipswich. The former Wolves and Bournemouth boss has been given a 3-year deal to succeed Kieran McKenna, who's taken a sabbatical.
6: The playing group fits what I like from watching from the outside. Good culture, hard work, honest, same in the stands. So I feel like I have a real good connection with the club and what it's about to go through this season. So yeah, trying to add to the incredible memories that have already been created here in the last few seasons.
4: Ben Stokes is back to captain England's cricketers in the third test with New Zealand tomorrow. Gus Atkinson is reinstalled too after both were banned for breaking team protocols following the win at Lord's. Meanwhile, England and West Indies clash at the home of cricket this evening in the Women's T20 World Cup with both teams unbeaten so far on 3 victories. The winner is guaranteed a semi-final spot with 25,000 tickets sold. Australia have won all 4 after beating Pakistan by 113 runs at Headingley. Scotland lost to world champions New Zealand by 6 wickets and were knocked out with their 3rd defeat. Ireland were already eliminated before going down to Sri Lanka by 9 wickets.
3: 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Highest temperatures of 37 degrees today.
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3: 9:53 in London, 10:53 in Brussels. Good morning, I'm Stephen Carroll. So in the European stock session, the Stock 600 is trading flat. The German market underperforming though, down by 0.7 for the DAX today. And we'll get into the defence story that's driving some of those moves in just a moment. Looking towards the session on Wall Street, NASDAQ futures 0.5% higher, S&P minis up by 0.1. So perhaps some optimism returning after yesterday's tech rout. I note the story from SK Hynix looking to raise the equivalent of $29 billion US dollars in a historic US listing at the company moving along the artificial intelligence supply chain rush to increase capacity given the demand. So the deal would be one of the top 5 share sales of all time, comparable with Saudi Aramco, according to data compiled by Bloomberg. So we'll be thinking about that going into the US session, as well as we're looking ahead to the Micron earnings, a key competitor of SK Hynix in that memory chip space. So more to focus on the tech sector in the Wall Street session later. We're also watching oil prices. Brent crude's now down by 1.7% to $75.74. WTI is at $72 a barrel. This as we're seeing more tankers cross the Strait of Hormuz, the US and Iran signalling progress towards ending the war as well. Vessels are now transiting the waterway with their satellite signals switched on, which is indicating the growing confidence among ship owners to be able to move through the Strait of Hormuz. Elsewhere on currency markets, the Bloomberg Dollar Spot Index 0.2% stronger. The euro is a 0.25% weaker, 1.1353 against the dollar. The pound is at 1.3193. On bond markets, another small rally we're seeing in European government bonds. The 10-year bund yield in Germany down 2 basis points. So too is the 10-year gilt yield. That is your Bloomberg Radio Business Flash.
8: Thank you, Stephen. Let's take a look at some of the stocks on the move today in Europe. I'm Tiwa Adebayo with Stephen Carroll, and we're joined by Bloomberg's breaking news editor, Louise Moon. Louise, good morning. Let's start with TKMS. I've been following this saga over the last few days. It looks like they're teaching the German defence sector that all's fair in love and war.
9: Well, indeed, and shares up as much as 12% this morning. This is on the news that Germany has shelved buying 6 anti-marine warships from Rheinmetall, the other huge German defence company, and that deal was the largest procurement project in the history of Germany's navy. Instead, they're buying 8 warships from TKMS. These are significantly smaller warships, so it's a smaller overall deal, but boosting, as I say, TKMS's share price. Rheinmetall, on the other hand, unsurprisingly, shares are down, sinking as much as 16%. That's their biggest drop in over a year. In terms of, you know, the wider context and questions around this, it's in terms of the German government, there's questions over, you know, their plans, a lack of visibility about those plans, how it's allocating its expanded defence budget. Obviously, they also pulled out of the Franco-German fighter jet programme 2 weeks ago. So there's a few questions around that. But in terms of today's moves, as I say, TKMS rising on the back of that switch in where they're procuring those ships from.
3: Let's talk next about Segro rejecting a deal which could have been the biggest for a publicly traded European property firm.
9: Yeah, really fascinating this one. So Segro shares have soared on the back of this, up as much as 20% this morning in London. So I'd say they had a takeover approach from a US rival, a company called Prologis, and they've rejected that. They've rejected that unequivocally and unanimously, in their own words. That would have valued it at £12.6 billion. Obviously, you know, when you first say kind of logistics and warehouses, it doesn't necessarily sound like the sexiest topic, but it's really interesting. It comes on this boom. There's been a huge boom in demand for warehouses on the back of a rise in online shopping over the past number of years, and also this need for data centres to support AI, the rise in AI and the boom in AI. So Prologis is the world's biggest industrial landlord, and if this deal, you know, ever came to fruition, it would extend its presence in Europe, as Segro is Europe's biggest warehouse owner. And as you say, this would have been the biggest deal for a publicly traded European property firm. Analysts are saying that the offer price should give some reassurance that Segro's value is actually more than what's currently reflected in its share price, and hence, therefore, shares rising this morning. And Segro have also expressed kind of a similar view. They came out with a statement not long ago saying that the price falls a long way short of their own views of their own value. They're confident in their own ability to capture that value in the coming years. So we'll have to wait and see what happens. And if Prologis make another attempt, they have until July 22nd to, you know, make a firm offer or walk away. But as I say, big moves in share price this morning, also boosting other UK real estate companies. So the likes of Shaftesbury Capital, Tritax Big Box, on this this M&A potential in the real estate sector.
8: Okay, and lastly, to trains, struggling a bit in the heat, but Trainline also suffering an analyst signalling failure.
9: Yes, so they announced a new CEO this morning, a man called Ian Brown. He'll join from the end of September. Most recently, he was the boss of Flutter, the gambling giant's UK and Ireland unit, and he was both that experience and previous experience at booking.com. He's known for, you know, having relevant good experience. He oversaw continued growth at Flutter in that unit, bolstered its market position, so he's got a good track record. But despite that, shares are actually falling this morning, down as much as 4%. Analysts are saying that yes, he brings that leadership experience, particularly in consumer and tech, but the company as a whole is facing a lot of headwinds and a lot of challenges, so he'll have to really tackle those for anything good to come of it.
8: Okay, thank you very much, Louise Moon, with our stocks moving in Europe this morning.
3: That's it from us in Europe. For our London audience, it's Bloomberg Brief with Vonnie Quinn up next. And for listeners in the US and elsewhere, Bloomberg Daybreak starts right now.

0: a.m. in New York City, 10 a.m. in London. Good morning, I'm Bonnie Quinn with your Bloomberg Brief. Let's get you set up for the day. U.S. stocks bounce back from a tech-driven sell-off ahead of Micron earnings. Washington and Tehran offering conflicting accounts of the deal as the Senate presses President Trump. And U.S. diesel falling below $5 a gallon for the first time since March. Let's get a check on markets around the world now. After the massive sell-off that we saw on Tuesday, what's been happening in the latest session? Winnie Su in Hong Kong.
1: Good morning, Bonnie. It's another volatile day in Asia with all eyes on the upcoming earnings from Micron. So you are looking at the MSCI Asia here under a bit of pressure, down slightly, but headed for its first, its two-day decline, the biggest in about 2 weeks. Now we have technology shares leading the decline, and hence we are seeing Taiwan's TAIEX index closing 2% lower. But with that, we also have Indonesian stocks leading declines down more than 3% after the MSCI delayed its market status review, citing that it requires more time to assess the sustainability of the reform. Now, flip over, we take a look at the Korean market because it, in fact, was the best performing gauge in Asia today, up about 3.6%. And that is being led by some positive news that Samsung is considering potentially a share buyback. But also after market, we've got SK Hynix saying that they are seeking a $26 billion listing on the NASDAQ as well.
0: All right, Winnie, thank you so much. So a bounce back in Korea, if not to the same extent that we saw last time there was a massive sell-off. In Europe, of course, we were a little bit more insulated, the European complex being a little more insulated from those chip stocks. And as you can see, the Stoxx Europe 600 is just a little bit higher. We also just got business confidence data out of Germany that was a little better than expected. A little bit of relief for Germany that's been battered by weak economic data. And of course, there is the story in Britain. The Labour Party seems to be coalescing around Andy Burnham, which is at least giving some incremental clarity to this market. We've seen 2 days of gains for gilts, and as you can see, another 2 basis points lower on the 10-year yield today, 4.73 and change. We also have a little bit of weakness for the British pound for another day. JP Morgan, though, still bullish on the British pound, particularly now that there is at least a removal of some murkiness in terms of the political situation. Also, the potential for Andy Burnham to be backtracking a little bit on some of the fiscal expansion that he had been proposing earlier. Originally, we'll get more of an idea of what his economic proposals are next week. Here in the United States, S&P futures look to be bouncing back. NASDAQ 100 futures, though, more particularly up more than that. Of course, we did see a bit of a sell-off in the NASDAQ. Was it a response to Korea? Was it a little bit of fear that the AI narrative is cracking? We should know more after Micron earnings and how investors react. Though, bear in mind, with beats and raises recently, we have been seeing a sell-off, but overall, it hasn't really meant that much for the AI trade. The Philly Stock Index, after all, after yesterday's 7.9% sell-off, was at a record. As you can see, Brent crude continues its trajectory lower, and the two-year yield also at 419, not much movement there. The dollar index continues to gain, and gold continues to sell off. It's below $4,100 an ounce now. All right, let's get to some of those individual pre-market movers. Over to London and Chloe Melly.
2: Good morning, Bonnie. The chipmaker Cerebras Systems is down almost 15% this morning after providing an outlook that disappointed investors. So this is really this classic story that we have seen of AI-related companies actually delivering fairly solid results and outlooks, but really disappointing investors because of those elevated expectations. So we are down quite significantly there. We are also in the red for FedEx, which has warned about the impact of rising costs and those ever-shifting, ever-changing trade policies. And so we are down about 8% this morning. The margin in particular disappointed for that company. And finally, let's go over to Wendy's, which is up in pre-market trading this morning after announcing a new CFO. And so this is seen as a sign that the new CEO is really trying to shake up the management team at Wendy's. And that is seen very positively, it seems, by the market. And we're up about 13% for that company.
0: All right, Chloe Mallet, she'll be back with us later in the hour. Also coming up this hour, more on this market rebound with Max Kepner of HSBC. Stock futures rebounding then after a tech-led slump with the NASDAQ 100 closing down more than 3% and the Philly Semiconductor Index down almost 8%. That's as markets await the next indicator for the AI trade. Micron earnings, of course, coming this afternoon. Bloomberg Tech Europe host Tom McKenzie joins us now for a preview. So Tom, what does Micron have to do in order to buoy this market that's had just a little bit of a wobble?
3: Yeah, and that's why there is so much focus, and there's some debate amongst the analyst community as to whether or not Micron is the new Nvidia in terms of the potential broader impact across the equity markets, given its focus, of course, and its exposure to high bandwidth memory and the demand that we've seen and the huge increase in pricing and the point to which that has propelled the stock to be Micron, of course, the biggest points contributor to the S&P 500's 7% plus gain year to date. So what they need to do, they need to probably come through with a beat and raise. The forecast of the going to come through with revenue in the quarter of about $24 billion, but it will be the guidance around how much demand there is going forward for that high bandwidth memory if they're seeing any indications of that slowing, and of course question marks about what they're going to do around the capacity constraints as well that they face. How much capex are they going to be putting to play to build out the facilities needed to continue to supply that demand? And so that is going to be in focus for Micron. Again, the stock is up significantly year to date, about 270%, and it has become now something of a bellwether as we look at the volatility in the chip space, particularly when it comes to the high bandwidth memory place and the ripple effects that we're seeing across South Korea.
0: And of course, it is a DRAM maker, and investors are surely going to want to know how it's going to hold on to its territory now that SK Hynix is planning to make some more DRAM. It's also now planning to raise more money, $29 billion in a US listing to fund the AI boom. What will the reaction be to that, Tom?
3: Yeah, which would be one of the top five listings ever in the US. So kind of comparable to Saudi Aramco's IPO in 2019 in terms of the amount they're looking to raise, close to $30 billion, as they look for additional funding, SK Hynix, to build out their own capacity. That is part of the rationale for tapping the US markets at a time, of course, of volatility that we've spoken about. And you're right to point out that there has been this reporting that they are maybe slowing expansion of their production of high bandwidth memory, and that has caused, at least was one of the factors that's been pointed to as to the downside pressure that came through for that stock yesterday. A little bit of repair to the damage today, but not making up for the losses. But it is that IPO expected then in July. July the 10th is when that trading is expected. So it would give US investors that additional opportunity to get exposure to another major player with about 60% of that market share when it comes to the memory space that goes into the data centers alongside those GPUs from the likes of Nvidia and AMD.
0: Tom, the other big story that we've been keeping an eye on for the past several days is obviously SpaceX and its movements, right? Up 50%, back to below its first print price. And then it had this death sale. How did investors react?
3: It did. They reacted well. They absorbed this, and it was bid, and it was well received. And it meant that actually Musk and the team then at SpaceX are able to refinance with lower rates. And so they can have that liquidity as they continue, of course, to build out what is needed around the infrastructure for example, data centers in space, and continue, of course, to build out the satellite proposition as well as the rockets part of that story. So they managed to go to the markets, having just IPO'd, of course, raising more than $75 billion, tapping the debt markets, well received, investment grade, more than $25 billion, and it means that SpaceX is refinanced again at a lower rate. So good news, at least on that level, for Elon Musk.
0: All right, Tom. He's going to be back with us later on in the hour. Meanwhile, in Iran, more conflicting claims on the MOU between Tehran and the United States.
4: Our missile program was not included in the MOU, and it shall not be. I would like to say that if it was not for Iran's missile capabilities to defend ourselves, our country would have been plundered and destroyed by the Zionist regime and the U.S., like Gaza, and they wouldn't have mercy on the young and old.
0: It all comes as President Trump writes on social media that the country had agreed to allow the highest level nuclear inspections long into the future. Joining us now from Dubai is Bloomberg's Abir Abu Omar. We've had conflicting accounts for the last 3 months, right, Abir? But what is sort of the crux of this particular disagreement?
5: Good morning, Vani. We're expecting to see more of these conflicting statements that you just had mentioned. So at the crux of this is essentially both sides wanting to come out with their own perspectives on this MOU or this agreement that is supposed to be temporary, leading us into the next 60 days. At the heart of this is the Strait of Hormuz, for example. Yes, it is open. A trickle of movement is going through the waterway, more so than what we had seen over the past 2-3 weeks. And this is continuing to accelerate great. But one thing that has come out over the past couple of days is that Baqai, who is the foreign ministry spokesperson, said that the Strait of Hormuz will be free of tolls over the next 60 days, but then they will work with Oman to establish some kind of mechanism to start tolling it. He also said that the waterway will never go back to the state it was in before the war. President Trump and the U.S. administration has refused this narrative and says that no tolling is going to be allowed in the Strait of Hormuz unless it is for the U.S. And so this is one of the disagreements. Another disagreement is the nuclear talks. The Iranian side maintains that no nuclear talks have taken place. The U.S. side actually says that the IAEA is going to Iran to inspect those facilities. The Associated Press just reported that Grossi will be going to Iran. Iran has maintained that no talks on the nuclear issue have been discussed and that no one is going to inspect the facilities there. And then lastly, those frozen assets, $24 billion of frozen assets, Vani, Iran maintains that it's free to do with those unlocked assets as it wishes. The U.S. says no, Iran has to buy agricultural products from the United States with those unblocked assets. Now, this, you know, the two sides continue to have those discrepancies. I think at the heart of this remains the Strait of Hormuz. And again, it's caused all this big energy crisis over the past couple of months or so, Vani. So it's important to note the tangible progress that is happening on the ground. Yes. And we're seeing tangible progress there. Up until June 22nd, our energy teams have noted that there are 68 million barrels of crude making their way through the Strait of Hormuz. So that is a tangible progress that we're seeing there.
6: Huge relief for the oil markets, no doubt. Abir, thank you so much. Abir Abu Omar. In Washington, D.C., President Trump defending the unfreezing of Iranian funds. In a Truth Social post, he wrote that the money will be, quote, controlled by the USA and will be used for the purchase of food and medical supplies exclusively from the United States. The Senate voting to end the war in a rare rebuke to the president, with four Republicans voting yes on the measure. Joining us now is Mika Zollner of Bloomberg Government. Mika, that horse has bolted. What was the point of this rebuke?
7: Yeah, I think that there is a growing frustration on Capitol Hill, as we can see in this war in Iran that just seems never ending at this point. Obviously, peace negotiations are continuing, but this is not the way that the White House wants this to go. They wanted this to swiftly end and are still continuing to work through diplomatic matters to try and end this conflict. But there are a lot of lawmakers, both in the House and the Senate, as we saw yesterday, really frustrated at this, saying that they're really not getting a lot of information, that they should have the authority. This has gone on too long. And of course, this is going to likely impact the midterms in November as the American public grows frustrated too. But this also comes on the heels of President Trump's visit today to Senate Republicans. So we'll see a lot more expected this afternoon.
6: Sure. I mean, the war is basically over, though. I'm not sure that it timing-wise necessarily means anything. Diesel prices falling under $5, though, do mean something. President Trump saying the Justice Department is looking into gasoline prices. What can the DOJ, quote-unquote, find in this investigation, Mika?
7: Yeah, I think that there's a lot of questions there, and this also shows how much the administration really wants, those prices to come down swiftly, as we saw and you just mentioned. These prices are starting to fall, but the affordability and cost of living issues are still a thorn for the administration. So it just goes to show they really want to make it seen that they're taking these actions very seriously and that they want to swiftly make sure that these can fall back to pre-war levels. So we're going to see what happens here. I think we're going to get some more information on that on this week as well.
6: Mika, thank you so much. That is Mika Zollner of Bloomberg Government. Now to all the top stories trending on the terminal this morning. Leveraged Korea ETFs tied to Samsung and SK Hynix sold an estimated $6 billion worth of shares during Tuesday's rout. Data compiled by Bloomberg show those leveraged single-stock ETFs accounted for about 14% of turnover in Samsung and SK Hynix shares. The funds must rebalance daily to maintain fixed leverage ratios. Tencent is preparing to launch an AI agent for the enterprise version of its WeChat app. The agent is built on DeepSeek's latest V4 model and lets users interact with it in natural language. Tencent shares rose as much as 6% in Hong Kong on Wednesday, their biggest intraday rise in 3 weeks.
8: And SoftBank founder Masayoshi Son is brushing aside concerns about an AI bubble. Speaking at a shareholder meeting, Son said that characterization is inappropriate for a revolution he says is only just beginning. He also said he plans to remain at the helm of SoftBank for another 10 or 15 years to see the company through the AI boom. Coming up, European power prices jumping as a searing heat wave breaks temperature records. More on that next. This is Bloomberg.
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2: I'm Bonnie Quinn in New York. Europe is bracing for another day of unprecedented heat that has smashed records. Temperature is expected to hit 40 degrees Celsius. That's 104 Fahrenheit in parts of the UK. Red heat warnings have been issued in several countries, including France and Germany, with health authorities warning of life-threatening temperatures. Joining me now is Joe Wirtz, Bloomberg's weather and climate reporter. Joe, 40 degrees, I mean, Britain is not prepared for that. It doesn't even have an AC system for the most part. But what about the power grid? Are we going to see massive outages? Is the power grid able for this?
3: Yeah, we're already starting to see the power grid buckle in some areas. We've seen in France, you know, transformers are starting to blow and leading to power outages affecting, you know, 70,000 people there. And we're also starting to see power prices jump as, you know, supply problems pop up. The French nuclear fleet, a lot of those reactors are cooled with river water, and those rivers are getting warm. That kicks in these environmental regulations that limit the amount of water these plants can discharge. And so several of these plants have had to curtail output. In the UK, the grid operator here put out a notice, a rare notice, saying that they energy supply, potential energy supply shortfalls there. So we're really seeing a tightening of the market and prices increase as supply drops and demand increases across the continent.
2: I mean, the terrifying thing is that floods are also expected, right, Joe? Because you get one, then you also get the other. And we're anticipating an El Nino season. Is this just going to get worse, these weather fluctuations?
3: Yeah, look, it's important to notice we're just in June, right? The hottest months are still ahead of us, and we're already seeing these types of disruptions. It's London Climate Week right now in London, and we've had events at London Climate Week get postponed and canceled due to the extreme temperatures here. And like you said, a lot of the built environment here is not ready for the heat, not prepared for the heat from the energy grid to just people's day-to-day lives. Transport here, trains, subways, and things like that. We're seeing train cancellations and delays really across the continent. Here in the UK, France, and the Netherlands, it's just not built, wasn't built for these types of temperatures and not these temperatures this early.
2: Particularly the northern countries, right, Joe? I assume it's going to be even worse in the southern countries, though they are maybe a little more used to extreme heat. Where are authorities most worried? You know, where are the very vulnerable spots across Europe?
3: Well, really, the heat wave right now is just this high-pressure heat dome that's been centered over Europe. And really, the epicenter of that has been France. They are now, just today, in a full week of having heat wave conditions there. You know, day-to-day life in France has really been disrupted. They've had to close early, close down tourist spots like the Louvre and the Eiffel Tower, close tours there early. Before the afternoon temperatures start getting too hot, and suspend a lot of activities, festivals, other events throughout the city, and it's really put day-to-day life at a standstill. So yeah, it's been particularly pernicious there in France, but now we're starting to see that that heat dome spread, and the hotter temperatures move up north into London and spread across the continent. Probably won't get the same extremes that we've seen in France and in Paris here in London, but 37 degrees forecast here in London today and on Friday, and like you said, potentially even higher temperatures elsewhere in the UK. Potentially disruptive and historic event.
2: Joe, thank you so much. Bloomberg's Joe Wirtz. Coming up, New York City Mayor Mamdani as kingmaker. More on New York City primary results. And look, what else is making headlines in your front page news?
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4: Bloomberg Brief, I'm Bonnie Quinn in New York. Time now for your front page news. First up on the New York Times, three progressive candidates backed by New York City Mayor Zoran Mamdani winning congressional primaries in New York City. The Times says the results sent shockwaves through the Democratic Party as incumbents backed by the city's political establishment, including major labor unions, lost. The winners all share Mamdani's economic platform. Next up, the Financial Times reporting Venezuela's plan to reveal a debt pile of $240 billion is on the way. Now, that's a figure much larger than market estimates as the country embarks on the biggest sovereign restructuring in history. The interim leader, Delcy Rodriguez, aiming to reach a deal with creditors by the end of the year that would pave the way for the country's return to international markets. It's been frozen out for nearly a decade. And finally, on the Wall Street Journal's front page, Russia's pressure campaign on Belarus. Moscow looking to strengthen its military union with the country in the hopes of potentially using it as a new front. Coming up, we're going to speak with Max Kettner.
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0: 6:30 a.m. in New York City, 10:30 a.m. in London. Good morning, I'm Bonnie Quinn with your Bloomberg Brief. Let's get you set up for the day. U.S. stocks look for a bounce from a tech-driven sell-off, this all ahead of Micron earnings. Washington and Tehran offer conflicting accounts of the deal as the Senate presses President Trump. And U.S. diesel falls below $5 a gallon for the first time since March. All right, markets-wise, we did see Korea bounce back. The Kospi was back up, but just about 3.25%. And we did see a little bit of a sell-off in Taiwan. So jitters spreading, but again, we did see a comeback in Korea to a certain extent. And that may be cheering the U.S. because we have NASDAQ 100 futures pointed to a gain of 0.5% at the open. We'll see if we can gain back all that we lost yesterday. The SOX index, for example, was down 7.9%. We might have to wait until after Micron earnings, of course, after the bell, in order to see how this really plays out, whether there really is a crack in the AI narrative or this is just investors perhaps looking to take some profit and move elsewhere where there might be more upside to come. Brent crude continues its trajectory lower, down more than 2%. And then if we look at the dollar index, it continues to strengthen. Bonds also continue to strengthen, but just a little bit, with the two-year yield down less than a basis point. Gold selling off still. It is below $4,100 an ounce. Let's get to some individual movers now. This pre-market session. Here's Chloe Melle in London.
1: Good morning, Bonnie. The chipmaker Cerebras Systems is plunging this morning after its outlook disappointed investors. This is yet another case of an AI-related company failing to meet those really elevated investor expectations. And that is something that is perhaps worth keeping in mind as we wait for those Micron results as well later today. Moving on to FedEx, which is also in the red this morning after warning of the negative impact of inflation and ever-changing trade policies. We had profit beating expectations, but then margin disappointing, and this cautious outlook from the company hitting those shares this morning. And finally, let's go over to Rheinmetall over in Germany, which is also down this... we'll do Wendy's instead. Wendy's, which has appointed a new chief financial officer, and so the CEO, the new CEO, is currently really trying to shake up the management team, and that is something that is being received quite positively by the market, and we're up actually now more than 15% for Wendy's in pre-market trading.
0: Okay. A lovely move for Wendy's. And just in case anyone was really wondering, Rheinmetall is down 14%. Chloe, thank you so much. Chloe Melle. Joining us now, though, is Max Kettner, Chief Multi-Asset Strategist at HSBC. Max, a big crack in the AI narrative, or just Korea being Korea?
2: Yes, just Korea being Korea, really. I think when we talk about the cracks in the AI narrative, that's literally one day. So I am waking up this morning. I'm like, wow, have I missed anything? In reality, the S&P is a couple percent off the all-time highs. You know, spreads have barely moved. I think one of the things that we're missing as well is when we look at semis, yes, let's assume the trade in semis and chips is over, right? Let's assume, let's hypothetically go through that. But actually, haven't we sold the hyperscalers? Haven't we been down beat on the hyperscalers really for the best part of the last year? If you look at the hyperscalers at a group in the U.S., They're now flat year over year. They're down 7% since the start of the year, despite earnings still growing. If you look at their PEs as a group, they're down 20% relative to their respective five-year average. Wouldn't we then be saying, you know what, those kind of ROI assumptions, those kind of assumptions that we made on profitability for those capex to be paid off that we thought are going to be really, really difficult to achieve, actually now they're easier to achieve because we've got actually lower chip prices, lower token prices. So now, instead of selling the hyperscalers, I'm actually buying the hyperscalers and I'm selling the semis. Now, both of those groups are roughly equally sized in terms of their market cap weight in the S&P. That means overall on the headline index, I don't think that's much of a deal, really.
0: So just a rotation, but within the AI trade almost, Max, which is, you know, quite something to think about. I do want to ask you, though, with the war, quote unquote, out of the way, I mean, basically it's not happening anymore unless it restarts, which, you know, seems unlikely. Are investors starting to think about what they may have been not worried about while the war was on?
2: Yeah, no, I think it's actually a bit more broadening that can happen, particularly in the US, but also globally. I think when you look at Europe, for example, Europe perhaps has been a little bit forgotten. You know, we look at the last 3-4 months, activity surprises really have been dismal in Europe compared to the likes of the US. US exceptionalism really, really making a strong comeback. But then when you look at the equity market, you look at, for example, earnings revisions in Germany, they have continued to be pretty strong. Look at what just happened with the banks. Right, in Europe, we've seen a bit of steepening in the Bund curve, and the banks are rock and roll. So I do think, really, some of that broadening, not even only with that, within the US, but really globally, does make sense. I would single out really the European banks because they don't just have that Iran narrative that you were just describing. If I go into things like construction and materials in Europe, that is really, really just very exposed to that one Middle East narrative. I think when you have the banks, there is a bit more things to get going for, particularly when you look at earnings revisions. The worst that we've seen in earnings revisions in European banks was that they were just flat to the overall market at some point in the last four months. So the worst that happened wasn't that they underperformed. They were just performing in line with the market. Now they're up again against the market. And of course, overall, I think what should happen, what should help that broadening theme as well is lower oil prices. Oil prices, if they really, the new ranges, let's say $70 to $75, sure, we're not back to the $60 to $65, but who cares? Like, that's good enough. That's really good enough for a lot of that growth narrative and reacceleration narrative to come back, the narrative that we had in January and February, for us to start re-engaging with those sorts of narratives.
0: And interestingly, Max, you mentioned U.S. exceptionalism. In fact, you think there's an expiration date and that it's pretty soon. In fact, it's going to be this summer. This is a quote from your notes. You reckon around the mid to the end of the third quarter, but you say

0: July last year. Remember, activity surprises took a little bit of, you know, a little bit of a dive because we had a bit of a payback from that front-loaded demand, that inventory buildup after Liberation Day. You know, what we feared was perhaps some sort of tariff-related jump in prices. And then June and July data surprised a little bit to the downside. So we have very low base effects now in June and July data for the U.S. That means, I think, for the next month and a half, 2 months, probably still pretty good activity surprises. In August, I think then you want to take a couple of chips on the table, both on the rate side and that US versus European duration call, but also perhaps really leaning a bit more into that European story.
1: Sure, and all of this has to partially do with the fact that we have a new Fed chair as well, who you don't think is potentially as hawkish as the market thought after the first FOMC meeting. But you're closing on the basis of that, you're double overweight in EM rates and also gold. Might be a little bit late for that because gold is now below $4,100 an ounce. But explain rate differentials and how you think they're going to work over the next couple of quarters.
0: Yeah, I think gold has some further ways to go down, number one, because I think that de-dollarization story is really put to bed, at least for a couple of months. Now, on the EMD side, I think that's mostly really an FX story. When you look at rate differentials, we probably should actually be at sub 110 on euro dollar, right? So again, there is a bit more space to go. As I said, there is an expiration date. What we're doing right now is we're trading narratives. We're not really trading the facts. Right. If I say to you, look, the U.S. is really reaccelerating, U.S. growth is really reaccelerating, U.S. inflation is kind of stuck. That's not new. That was the same 2 months ago. It was the same 3 months ago. That's really been the case since December last year. It was just that no one wanted to listen. It was, oh, no, Kevin Warsh is coming in. And you know what? Kevin Warsh is going to be dovish because that's his job. And, you know, when I then said, well, he's 1 out of 12. Are we really sure the committee is going to be swayed that easily? No. That was the Kevin Warsh is dovish narrative. Now it's the complete opposite. So I think that the next narrative change that we need to try to time is, when is the point where the dollar is too extended, where perhaps then we start to increase emerging market debt again, where we can also then buy gold again? Because let's face it, when you look at the five task forces of Kevin Warsh, you know, things like inflation framework, AI and productivity, right? Mm. So those sorts of things, they look pretty dovish to me, these potential outcomes from these task forces. So again, that hawkish narrative around the Fed, that also has an expiration date. You don't want to lean against that right now, but I think in 2-3 months' time, that's the time to when you start to lean against that.
1: Next meeting, July 29th. Can't wait to hear your thoughts after that. Max, thank you so much. As always, Max Kettner of HSBC. Now to all the top stories trending on the terminal this morning. SoftBank founder Masayoshi Son is brushing aside concerns about an AI bubble. Speaking at a shareholder meeting, Son said that characterization is inappropriate for a revolution he says is only just beginning. He also said he plans to remain at the helm of SoftBank for another 10 or 15 years to see the company through the AI boom. Amazon's annual Prime Day sale is off to a slow start, according to a survey conducted by market research firm Numerator. The survey found the average household had spent $89 as of 4 p.m. New York time Tuesday, down 16% from the same point during last year's event. Shoppers are looking for deeper discounts that brands and merchants are struggling to offer. A $7 billion private credit fund run by Morgan Stanley is capping investor withdrawals at 5%. The fund is allowing less than half the redemptions shareholders requested in Q2. Withdrawal requests across the $1.8 trillion private credit market have generally risen this quarter after many funds limited full exits in the prior period. Coming up, some Republican senators break from President Trump with votes to end the war in Iran. More on that next. This is Bloomberg.

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5: This is Bloomberg Brief. You're looking live at the Principal Room. Coming up on Bloomberg Tech, Andrew Feldman, CEO of Cerebras. That's at 11 a.m. New York time, 4 p.m. London time. This is Bloomberg.
6: The average price of gasoline nationwide is down 60 cents a gallon just from a short while ago. And remember this. Remember this. We had to make this detour. We had to go to Iran. You can't let them blow up the Middle East and then us, if that's possible. We would have gotten them before, but they would have blown up Israel. They would have blown up the entire Middle East. You can't let that. You want to see a bad economy? That's a bad economy. So, but remember that. Our oil in the middle of this conflict was less than it was for Sleepy Joe Biden. And we're putting out a fire.
5: The cost of diesel in the U.S. dropping below $5 a gallon for the first time since mid-March. This as President Trump ordered the Department of Justice to look into gasoline prices ahead of the midterm elections. Joining us now from Washington is Mika Sulner. Mika, what on earth can the DOJ do? It doesn't set the price of oil. All right, I think we're going to return to Mika in a moment. We'll just get her unmuted or fix her audio in some way. In the meantime, let me give you a market check because it has been a fascinating night. Korea bounced back to the tune of about 3.25%. That said, we did actually see some losses elsewhere in Asia, specifically Taiwan, where some of the semiconductor makers there dropped. In the US, it does look like we might be in for a positive day so far in the early going. All right, I think we have Mika back now. Mika, how is the Department of Justice going to come to any findings that placate the president or send prices lower?
7: Yeah, I think that we're going to see more action on that this week. This is a huge sign that the administration is largely worried about gas prices, even as they're falling in the wake of them trying to end and negotiate this ongoing peace deal with the ending the conflict in Iran. I think that we're going to get more answers. President Trump's also likely going to speak about this today when he comes to talk to Senate Republicans on the Hill. And so this is a one step, I think, that the president is taking in terms to make it seem like the administration is taking these high gas prices and cost of living very seriously.
5: In other domestic news, the Senate rebuked President Trump 3 months after the war started and essentially as the war really is over. What is the use of this rebuke? What message does it send anyone?
7: Yeah, I think the message is that there is a growing frustration on Capitol Hill on the Iran war. I mean, if you look at the senators that did rebuke President Trump, it's no surprise. It's some of the moderate coalition that often defies the president. But I think that the president is also getting frustrated with the Senate as well. And he said that in his Truth Social post last night, saying that this was poorly timed and that these senators are making essentially his life harder right now at the moment. And we're going to see the president come speak to senators in a closed door meeting later today. We'll see if we can get any information on what comes out of that. But it comes at a very tumultuous time between Capitol Hill and the White House as the president really tries to push for his priorities that many in the upper chamber are resistant to.
8: And then briefly, Mika, Congress did pass that housing bill. It was a rare bipartisan accord. Does it help the affordability narrative? People start to be able to actually buy homes again?
7: Yes, I mean, that's the goal of the bill, and that's going to be something, another issue that Republicans are hopeful that they can run on in the midterms as they kind of lack some of the legislative victories outside of these tax cuts.
8: All right, Mika Solner, thank you so much. That is Mika Solner in Washington. Let's move to Micron now, because that is indeed the story of the day. We're waiting for those earnings after the bell. Let's bring in Peter Elstrom, who's going to tell us what the market needs to hear from Micron. So, Peter, thanks so much for joining. I mean, essentially, you know, the world doesn't change overnight, no matter what Micron tells us. So what is the thing that Micron could say that actually would crack this AI narrative in a bit more of a permanent way?
9: Well, just to set the scene a little bit, Vani, it's an important question. We've had quite a 24 hours in tech stocks broadly, and especially the chip stocks that we've seen. Yesterday, we saw this selling begin in South Korea, where Samsung and SK Hynix were both down quite hard. That spilled into the U.S. We saw the Philly chip index drop about 8% yesterday. Micron was one of the hardest hit there. The stock fell 13%. One of the analysts at BTIG called it a chip wreck, which was quite a term. And as you say, it really sets up Micron's earnings. Now, it's important to remember that Micron stock is still way up this year, more than 200% at this point. So after the bell, investors really want to see what the company is saying about future demand, not just the results for the past quarter, but what is future demand for AI? There's some questions about how quickly this build out of AI capacity is happening at this point. Are they seeing demand continue? The numbers from Micron should be pretty strong in any case. Revenues are supposed to more than triple at this point. Profit should go up 10x, something like that. So these are very robust numbers for Micron. But the question is really that guidance going forward. How strong is the AI build out? Is this continuing at the same kind of pace that we've seen in past quarters?
8: And I mean, even that, will it be enough? Even, you know, Micron's expansion of its gross margin to like even the mid 80s, this idea that we're going to get, you know, a massive uptick in revenue and that maybe the capital spend will increase as well. Will that be enough to keep this SOX index, for example, continuing to attain records? At what point, you know, is enough enough?
9: Well, I'd say memory chip stocks are particularly sensitive to this because the memory chips that they're selling at this point are commodities prices are really skyrocketing because of the shortage in the memory chips that they're trying to use in this build out. So Micron, Samsung, SK Hynix are all sort of caught in this vortex where profits are going up very, very rapidly. We've seen this at SK Hynix in particular, which has been the leader in the memory chips used for the AI build out, the HBM chips in particular. So their shares have been soaring at this point. Their market cap was just a fifth of Samsung's a few years ago, and now it's essentially tied with Samsung with a market cap of about $1.2 trillion. Micron is the third player in that market, and because these are commodity chips, if they can price, say, four or five times higher than it was before, the margins are incredible for them. But what investors really want to know is whether that's a short-term blip. The memory chip industry is known for being supremely cyclical. You know, you get a lot of big profits at one point, but if they're going to crash the next year, that's difficult for them. So they want to hear from Micron whether this is sustainable, whether the AI build-out is going to continue for another quarter, another year, what they really anticipate the build-out is going to be for the next few years.
8: And interestingly about SK Hynix announcing today that it's going to list in the U.S. a $29 billion listing. So if you didn't have enough of the memory chip stocks and various other AI-related stocks in your portfolio, are you going to have another chance to add to them? But it is a good point, though, right, Peter, what you say. The only thing I would push back on is if you need memory chips, you need to renew them in a couple of years, right? So once you gain the business, assuming the switching costs aren't too high, then you keep the business.
9: Yeah, the numbers in these fundraisings are getting pretty amazing. I mean, it's $29 billion that SK Hynix is talking about. You know, in past years, we talk about what a stunning record that is. This may actually get lost this year because we've had the SpaceX IPO. We've had Google's fundraising for tens of billions of dollars, too. But for SK Hynix, this is a big deal. So one of the key constraints in the memory chip industry right now is capacity. SK Hynix has talked about this. Samsung has. Certainly Micron will after the bell today. SK Hynix wants to be able to raise this $29 billion to be able to build additional capacity. They're building in South Korea. They're also building some facilities in the United States. So they want to be able to add that capacity. This is something, of course, that their customers really want because they don't want to see these soaring prices anymore. But it is a bit of a question mark for the rest of the industry because if you add too much capacity and if you end up overbuilding from what the demand is, then you're looking at a future where maybe that cycle starts to go down. Maybe prices go down. Profits go down, revenue go down. And that's bad for everybody in the industry.
8: Peter, cannot wait to go through those Micron earnings and see your take on them. Executive Editor for Global Technology, Peter Elstrom, thank you. Coming up, we're going to set you up for your trading day. This is Bloomberg.
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8: For a lunch meeting with Senate Republicans, we also have the Fed releasing its latest bank stress tests at 4 p.m. and the latest read on the AI rally with those Micron earnings after the bell. Speaking of Micron, it is ahead of those earnings higher today, but that is a bounce back from a 13% drop yesterday. A really tough session for a stock that's up 270% year to date. Cerebras, wow, down 14%. The sales outlook disappointed. It's trading around the 200 mark. Its first print after its IPO was 350. FedEx also getting punished. Let's take a look at your macro picture as we head into Wednesday.
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1: We still believe that most of what's powering the market is going to be earnings.
2: It's kind of the opposite of a bubble.
3: The near-term outlook for all the tech space is actually looking very, very good. The issue really is sentiment.
4: Volatility works both to the upside and the downside.
5: This is Bloomberg Surveillance with Jonathan Farrow, Lisa Abramowitz, and Anne-Marie Hordern.
6: Live from New York City this morning. Good morning, good morning. For our audience worldwide, Bloomberg Surveillance starts right now. Coming into Wednesday, finding a firmer footing. The global tech trade stabilizing, heading into earnings from Micron. As South Korea's SK Hynix is looking to raise almost $30 billion. Debt investors taking a cautious view of SpaceX's debut bond offering. A little pushback, slowly emerging.
7: The pricing, a little bit cautious. Maybe treating this not quite as the triple B-rated company that some of the rating agencies were talking about, at least because investors demanded extra a premium over benchmark rates to own this debt. The short end of the maturity is fine. 30-year space debt, people not so excited. It's just as interesting because everybody has their hand out. SK Hynix lining up next, and frankly, other IPOs coming down the line probably will get followed on by more debt offerings.
6: Yeah, I'm tracking the same thing. You're seeing these signs of pushback here, there, and everywhere against companies issuing more supply, debt or equity. You're seeing signs of pushback against additional spending. Look at the stock price of, say, Meta or Microsoft right now. Where you're not seeing any reaction, though, companies are still looking to raise capital, companies are still looking to spend. How much longer can that tension brew in this market?
7: Right now, when you talk to people in the market, they say quite a bit longer because a lot of these borrowers are agnostic to price to an extent. I mean, rate hikes, we don't care. The idea of a little extra premium, we can handle it because right now it is an idea of amassing a war chest of money that is going to potentially power them into an existential future that to them is either you are a winner or you are non-existent. And right now, because it is still an existential race, people seem willing to keep on borrowing.
6: And we've got a race for capital, not just yet a competition for capital. The Treasury market in mind when I'm thinking of that. 10-year yields this morning down about 2 basis points. The 10-year around 450. Here in New York yesterday evening, Scott Bessent, the Treasury Secretary, here's the quote. Bond markets have taken out more governments than howitzers. I believe the president has complete confidence in the Fed chair to do the right thing.
8: He's basically saying Trump understands this and is going to make sure that the Fed is independent. And he alluded to the fact that Trump had already said this when he was swearing in during the swearing-in ceremony of Kevin Warsh. Basically, what Scott Bessent came out and said is what we have been talking about this administration since Trump walked back into the Oval Office for his second term, that the bond market is going to be the greatest almost control and pushback on any policies that potentially are not market friendly.
7: Scott Bessent again was the market whisperer, saying that right now I endorse what is happening in the hawkish turn that has allowed long-term yields to come down. So bugger off. President Trump isn't going to push back because this is the way we got to work. And ultimately, it is the bond market that we have to respect.
6: And he did it here in New York, which is notable. We'll spend some time on that a little bit later. Big gut check coming later this afternoon. Micron earnings on deck. Coming up on the program, we'll catch up with Aaron Cannon of Clear Harbor Asset Management. As equities bounce coming into that, Tobin Marcus of Wolfe Research as the Mamdani effect sweeps New York primaries. And Dan Ives of Wedbush looking ahead to those Micron earnings. We begin this hour with stocks gaining some ground following a two-day tech rout. Aaron Cannon of Clear Harbor Asset Management writing, we're still in the early innings of the AI build-out. History suggests that transformative technology cycles are rarely linear. Aaron joins us now for more. Aaron, good morning.
9: Morning.
6: What do you think is upending this tech trade right now? If I can use that word, just inviting, introducing some jitters into the trade.
9: Yeah, I mean, certainly we've had equity supply enter the market. We have earnings season for Q1 that's come to an end, was super strong, 26% annualized growth rate. And now we have a little bit of a lull after Micron this afternoon, that is, in earnings. So I think the rate of change is going to be challenging for the market to sort of parse through and to contemplate on earnings for Q2. You know, can they really keep pace with this sort of 20-plus percent earnings growth rate or not? And then you have overbought conditions. You have a lot of momentum out there. And you've had, you know, the SOX index, the semiconductor index, up, what, 90% this year, up 150% over the last 12 months, up 300% over the last 5 years. So, you know, huge moves there that are just sort of forcing some investors to take some pause.
6: Elisa, myself, many others have called this a great wealth transfer from the hyperscalers to the semis. Those hyperscalers, some of those major spenders are under pressure in the equity market, not performing well right now for a variety of reasons, but that is one. If they're underperforming, should the semis too?
9: Yeah, it's a good question, Jonathan. I think, you know, you're right. Hyperscalers, I think, over the last 12 months are sort of unchanged now. But you take a look at what's going on there. And I think there's a question around, are we going to have a little bit of a lull in free cash flow growth coming out of the hyperscalers? A lot of debt issuance, some equity issuance. But this is early innings, in my opinion. And I would argue that, you know, one of the concerns around hyperscalers is the semi bottleneck. Look at high bandwidth memory, for example. The three largest contributors there to the manufacturing of that, Samsung, SK Hynix, so Korea, and then Micron. And you have, you know, growth there on the memory side, on the demand side, that is, of like 30 to 50% annualized, but there isn't a lot of incremental new supply, and they're sold out this year, they're sold out next year. So could we have sort of demand exists, but really the bottleneck will be the supply side, and that could constrain some of the hyperscalers. And then lastly, to what extent is some of this build out within the LLM world and within the co-agentic world going to become more commoditized, more of a utility, or is there going to be true differentiation? A lot of experts are on both sides of that debate right now.
7: And as we're all in that debate, nobody really wants to get out, but also people are feeling a little bit squirmish about what exactly is happening, which is the reason why you see sort of a rolling ball of cash through different sectors of the market. Yesterday, we saw the S&P down more than 1%, but the majority of constituents were actually up on the day. Yeah. Is that healthy?
9: Well, it was interesting. I think the Equal Weight was up. I was down only about 35 basis points yesterday. To your point, about a little less than 60% of the constituents within the S&P 500 were up yesterday. So it was a positive sign. The attribution of performance year to date, Lisa, 9 out of the 10 stocks that are contributing the most to S&P 500 performance are semiconductor companies. Some may be a little bit of a hyperscaler smell to them, like Amazon, for example, or Alphabet, but they're all semiconductor companies. And so, yes, I mean, I think if we see a broadening, that would be a healthy sign in this market.
7: Can you see a broadening with rate hikes?
9: I think so. I'm not calling for rate hikes anytime soon. I don't think we see 25 and done if there are rate hikes. Usually it's a 75 basis point move or more. And my view is that Fed Chair Warsh is taking a very cautious, yes, incrementally hawkish approach to the rate hike cycle, but it also gives him wiggle room. You know, he's being tested by the bond market. Twos are at 4.20. The upper bound of Fed funds is at 3.75. So the market's sort of saying, okay, Fed Chair Warsh, you're probably going to have to raise rates between now and year end. We'll have to see. Employment is strong, and the end of hostilities in the Strait of Hormuz, we could see inflationary pressures actually disinflate over the next couple of months. That could give him some wiggle room to stay on hold. And perhaps if we actually see employment weaken further, although it's accelerated recently, you know, maybe he ends up pivoting to the other side and become a little more dovish. That's not our base case right now. We think the on hold makes sense.
7: On hold for this year, and then what about for next year?
9: I think what we've heard from Fed Chair Warsh is, let's look at the data. Where is inflation? Does AI go from an inflationary force to a disinflationary force over what period of time? Do we start to see the disinflationary pieces? Fed Chair Warsh has talked about this. He anticipates this. I suspect it's going to take several quarters before we get to AI becoming disinflationary, because if you look at AI's penetration into the enterprise, it's less than 1%. So that S-curve suggests that we have a lot of room for AI to penetrate corporate America and the world.
7: Even if we were to have Fed hikes, would that slow down the AI momentum build out and trade?
9: But probably not. But I think the challenge the Fed has is what areas of the economy would Fed hikes actually hinder? People who want to buy homes. People who need a loan for their car purchase.
6: It's part of the market already suffering right now.
7: Yeah.
9: Right.
6: It begs the question, what's the point?
9: Yeah.
6: And Chair Warsh basically addressed that in the news conference. If you ask me the question, do I think we are restrictive right now? If I look at housing, yes. If I look everywhere else, probably not. And if you look everywhere else, and you've basically answered the question when Anne-Marie asked it, what's going to happen to hyperscaler spending or the capex if they do raise rates, and it's not going to make a difference? Right. So why are we thinking about hiking rates?
9: Well, the market is testing Fed Chair Warsh. I would argue where the hawkishness will probably be seen will be on the Fed's balance sheet, that we could see an acceleration of QT. And that's where I think Fed Warsh probably wants to go with this before he starts putting, you know, the hawkish gear in place. I think we're going to see more hawkishness on the rolling off of the balance sheet.
7: It sounds like you like bonds, and right now this is a good bet given some of the uncertainties and valuation around stocks.
9: Bonds haven't done a thing in 6 years. Since June of 2020, bonds are unchanged. Total return since June of 2020, unchanged. However, where were 10-year yields in 2020? They were at 70 basis points. Today, they're almost at 450. They were yielding negative real rates. Today, they're about 225 basis points. Yes, we have challenges with deficits to GDP. We're very concerned about that. Net buying of our trading partners has been incrementally going towards the gold trade rather than the treasury trade. And so we're aware of that. But if you look at the real rate with break-evens at 222 this morning and tens at, like I say, about 450, there's some interesting sort of what I'd like to call, maybe refer to as like a margin of safety there, so that if you wanted to dip into the market right now, you at least could do it based on historical norms. There would suggest there's a little bit of opportunity for.
6: Can I ask you though, as we talk about the additional debt supply coming from corporate America, does that compete now with the treasury supply? We had a treasury problem even when we didn't have all this supply. Now we have additional supply. Are they competing with each other?
9: I think so. I mean, I think that the safe play has been to own the front end of the market, whether that's short-dated high-yield credit, which looks very attractive here. You have the curve that's reasonably flat, 420 in twos, 450 in tens, and you have investment-grade credit spreads, which are tight, but also, you know, providing a little more of a cushion, and default rates seem to be, you know, quite healthy right now. So, you know, I do think investors, institutional investors, are going to be looking across treasuries into investment grade. I think central banks, you know, and large institutions will still be dabbling within the treasury market, and certainly will not be, you know, making a risk reward decision on high yield versus, you know, treasuries.
6: Lisa, to your point, you saw that as some of the short dated SpaceX debt in the last 24 hours.
7: Yeah, people were okay with that. That was actually the best bid space because, again, you can count on some of the promises holding true for the next 2 years. 30 years, I don't know.
6: Further out along the curve.
7: I want to point something out. I just took a look at how long the railroads in the United States took to pay for themselves. 20 to 30 years. At what point are we talking about the disinflationary kinds of ramifications of some of the hyperscaler debt and some of the semiconductor buildout? Something to think about. I mean, I know it's different scope than 20 to 30 years, but there is a payback period of time.
6: It's very different in more ways than one. That's a defined railroad to somewhere.
7: Correct.
6: Right? If you ask someone what we're doing with this, what's the destination?
7: Mars.
6: They struggle to describe it. That's very different.
7: No, it's true. The people actually say this is completely different because we don't know what the ultimate goal is or what the world looks like when it is more efficient on the heels of AI.
6: Aaron, it's good to see you.
9: Good
6: Thank
9: to
6: you,
9: see
6: sir.
9: You.
6: Aaron Cannon there of Clear Harbor Asset Management. Futures right now in the S&P just about positive. Going into earnings from Micron later on this afternoon. Let's get you an update on stories worldwide with your Bloomberg brief. Vonnie Quinn has more. Hey, Vonnie.
10: Hey, John. Good morning. We start with earnings as well, with FedEx trading lower in the pre-market. The company reported fourth quarter results that beat expectations but warned of inflation and trade headwinds. FedEx forecasting higher adjusted earnings this year as its turnaround effort continues. SK Hynix filing for a U.S. IPO, the company looking to raise more than $29 billion to meet memory chip demand. SK Hynix expects to start trading on July 10th. Now, shares are up more than 300% in South Korea this year. President Donald Trump ordering the DOJ to look into gas prices. The president posting on Truth Social, the big oil companies are not dropping their price at the pump commensurate with the sharply lower prices they are paying for oil. In other words, customers are being gouged. And that is your Bloomberg Brief, John.
6: Vonnie, thank you. More from Vonnie in about 30 minutes' time. Up next on the program, the Mamdani effect.
11: Over a year ago, the odds were stacked against another young Muslim socialist.
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6: Up next, we'll catch up with Tobin Marcus of Wolf Research, live from New York City this morning. Good morning.

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4: Stocks positive by about a tenth of 1% on the S&P, coming off the back of 2 days of losses on the S&P 500. On the Nasdaq this morning, up by 0.5. Ugly session yesterday for the semis. The Philadelphia Semiconductor Index down by close to 8% at the close. Heading into a gut check for this trade, Micron, after the closing bell.
5: Yeah, a lot of people saying that this is a particularly high bar, considering that 5 of the 6 earnings reports that previously have come out from Micron have led to down days on the shares. So even when they beat expectations, their shares tend to go down, just simply because when you're on a moonshot in terms of the stock performance, it is very hard to deliver in reality.
4: And that's the equity story. Let's get to the bond market picture. Twos, tens, thirties. Yields this morning stable. Twos around 4.20. Tens around 4.50. An endorsement again coming from the Treasury Secretary here in New York City at the Economic Club in New York for the Fed Chair, Kevin Warsh.
6: For the Fed Chair, and also saying that Trump understands bond markets have taken out more governments than howitzers, basically saying we are going to let the Fed Chair be independent. To Lisa's point, he's almost whispering we're on board with what Kevin Warsh is doing, even though he came out very hawkish and interviewed as a dove.
4: I think he understands, Bessent certainly understands, that if this Fed Chair is overly dovish at this point, treasuries don't rally. They sell off, and we have a different problem. You need to have a commitment to getting inflation back towards target to stabilize the bond market. There is an appreciation of that, at least in the Treasury, for now.
6: Right now, if you're just looking at the market and you take a look at the most important benchmark yield, which is the 10-year, it has gone down since the Fed has come out with a more hawkish statement. So from this particular perspective, in some ways, they've eased monetary policy, at least when it comes to things like mortgages.
4: The move in crude has helped as well. WTI, 71 this morning on WTI crude. We're down another 2%. Brent crude at 75. Under surveillance this morning, need to talk about New York politics. The Mamdani effect.
7: Over a year ago, the odds were stacked against another young Muslim socialist. I see a New York that we can all afford.
8: It's been thrilling as he has been showing us what it looks like to fight for a New York City everyone can afford.
9: We need a good neighbor. We need someone who will always have our back.
8: Our team of progressive champions is growing tonight.
4: So here's the latest this morning. New York City Mayor Zohra Mamdani flexing some political muscle. Three candidates backed by the Democratic Socialists winning their congressional primaries last night and ousting two incumbents. Bloomberg's Tyler Kendall has the latest. Good morning, Tyler.
10: Hey, John, good morning. Well, these results could double the number of Democratic Socialists in Congress because in the predominantly blue city, the winners of these primaries are heavily favored when it comes to the general election. Voters advanced two members of the Democratic Socialists of America who were endorsed by Mamdani in New York's 7th and 13th congressional districts, which included unseating one Democratic incumbent who currently serves as the chair of the Congressional Hispanic Caucus. He wasn't the only incumbent to fall, as we saw Dan Goldman, who represents New York's 10th district, which includes Wall Street, and who, by the way, has one of the most liberal voting records in Congress. He lost his bid for re-election to former mayoral candidate Brad Lander, who had Mamdani's backing. Now, these contacts exposed both the ideological tensions, but also the generational tensions within the Democratic Party right now, because we saw some party leaders like Hakeem Jeffries see his endorsed candidates not advance after last night. Now, John, attention is likely going to focus more on the more contested races in New York State next. That includes the district held by Republican Congressman Mike Lawler, who after last night is now set to face a former Army officer, Kate Conley, in the election come November. I bring up that seat because it is one of those districts in New York that Kamala Harris actually won. It is going to be a race all about affordability. In fact, I got quite literally flashbacks to the salt cap debate from last summer, which Mike Lawler put himself in the center of, all in a bid to get to this point heading into November.
4: Tana Kendall with the latest in Washington. Tana, thank you. Let's go with the words of Mamdani here in New York City. We need a good neighbor. Let's talk about one of our neighbors. One of the candidates that won last night, their own words on social media reportedly, that they reached for the American flag to wipe their hands because they didn't have a napkin. They're the kind of candidates getting support here in New York City.
11: Also things like we should abolish borders completely, individuals who, whether you agree with it or not, but led protests that were anti-Israeli protests that many viewed as maybe anti-Semitic here in New York City. Yes, these are very left wing of this party. And they are even, to Tyler's point, beating out individuals who were liberal. But this is left of those liberals that New York has been sending to Congress.
4: Well, let's talk about the national stage. This is what Tobin Marcus of Wolf Research has to say. These wins were uniquely rooted in actual organizing by NYC DSA, which does not exist anywhere else. And the personality of Mamdani doesn't exist elsewhere either. Tobin joins us now for more. Tobin, good morning. Is there a takeaway then for the national platform?
12: Good morning. Certainly, I think there's some read across here. Obviously, this is a striking set of wins with Avila Chevalier in particular beating Espaillat. A very big surprise, big upset. And as you were just alluding to, some very extreme views from her that voters were able to get their heads around. But this is a very unique electorate. I think when you look at, talking to people in the DSA, their ambition is maybe this can translate to other big cities. But I don't think anyone, within the wing of the party that made this happen last night, is really expecting this to translate to your kind of typical district, which is in the suburbs where most people in America live. So, there's going to be a really vocal, interesting, new, very far left contingent of people in Congress as a result of this. But it's only so far that that's a bellwether for the entire party.
11: How does Hakeem Jeffries deal with this? Not just in New York, but of course in his leadership role in Congress.
12: Yeah, I mean, he, assuming he wins the Speaker's gavel, as most people expect, he's going to have a real challenge on his hand. It's going to be a very fractious caucus. It already has been. In the opposition, he's done a good job keeping Democrats together, but that's sort of running the House on easy mode, where all you really need to do is get people to align in opposition to the president. When it comes to actually doing something affirmative, it is a real challenge about what it is that they're even trying to do, particularly given how policy light the Democratic campaign is this year, as they really want to stay laser focused on Trump. And he does not have the kind of track record and stature that somebody like Pelosi had as an untested new leader. So, he has a real challenge ahead of him.
11: Playbook this morning says the new king of New York, and it's talking about Zohra Mamdani, given his backing of these candidates that won. I think the writing was on the wall, if you've been paying attention to New York City politics, that this is where it was going. Is this awkward, given how close we've actually seen the relationship between the New York mayor and the president of the United States?
12: It was really, really, really striking how well that first meeting between Mamdani and Trump went. And certainly they seem simpatico in certain ways, but they're obviously not actual political allies. There's been some tension over foreign policy since then. I certainly think that President Trump is going to have no compunction in teeing off on the extreme views of some of these candidates who just won primaries. And he'll be happy to make them the face of the party to the extent that he can, since he really wants to run a midterm campaign against Democrats being extreme and out of touch on issues like immigration and crime in the first place. I think these are very much the kinds of targets he'll be happy to have in Washington.
13: Tobin, are you surprised that turnout wasn't higher?
12: No, not really. I mean, I think that there were some comparisons going around to turnout last year in the mayoral primary, but that obviously was, you know, highly contested at the entire citywide level. You know, here there were relatively high pockets of turnout in some of these contested primaries, including both the big socialist wins, but also NY12, where it looks like Michael Asher will win. But I mean, typically it was only about 10% turnout in 2024 in the congressional primaries then, and I think we're going to be north of that here. I mean, ultimately these are they're party primaries. The turnout for them is not all that high, even with a lot of organizing around them in New York.
4: Tobin, appreciate your time as always and your perspective, sir. Thank you, Tobin Marcus, there of Wolf Research. In some ways, you might argue that this exposes the difficulty this party will have finding a candidate through the primary process that can actually succeed on the national stage in the general in a few years' time.
5: This is going to be the big challenge. And you can see that in places like Pennsylvania, where moderate candidates won the Democratic primaries. But you can see in local pockets, very much you see a more extremist push. Then how do you win a cohort of people who skew a certain direction? And this is really the question and the reason why we're asking how much this can represent the mainstream.
13: And to Tobin's point, this is why he thinks this is a New York issue and it's not going to go mainstream across the nation.
4: Coming up on the program, we'll catch up with Dan Ives. We'll talk about the tech trade, Wedbush. Dan Ives is going to join us to talk about Micron as they face a crucial earnings test later on this afternoon.
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0: Equity futures bouncing back by a little more than a tenth of 1% on the S&P 500. Weakness yesterday for technology stocks worldwide, including the high-flying chip stocks as well. Semis. The semi index down by close to 8% at the close. The biggest losing day we've seen in about 2 weeks for that index, going into earnings from Micron a little bit later. We'll spend some time on that in just a moment. Let's turn to the bond market board. Switch at the board and get to 2s, 10s and 30s. 2s just hanging in around 419.70. We've talked lots about the Federal Reserve. Let's talk about the data. PMIs at the headline level, pretty decent just yesterday.
1: This is the reason why people actually see the likelihood of rate hikes, even with oil prices coming down, because there is this increasing momentum in the underlying economy. And frankly, core PCE is going to give you a sense of that tomorrow. If we do get the headline level of 4% that a lot of people are expecting, this PMI boom that we're seeing in terms of manufacturing and services as well just feeds into the idea that this can continue.
0: We've said this a number of times, I know, but it's worth repeating. This conversation is still going on, even with this move in crude. This move in crude is not leading to fading rate hike bets. In fact, rate hike bets have firmed up, if anything, over the last week. Brent crude at 75. Bear in mind where WTI was at the end of February. High 60s. So we're really close, a few dollars away from wiping out the post-war rally on crude this morning.
1: Yeah, what's interesting is you're hearing a different tone from Christine Lagarde over at the ECB, who seems to be backing away from the potential for more rate hikes and saying, well, you know, this might actually change
0: things. ECB's a basket case and has been for a number of decades.
1: But what's interesting is in the United States, it's the opposite. It's saying, look, this is something we can manage, even as we hear a different tone from the White House.
2: Well, it's because we have inflation elsewhere. And that's really the AI build-out, even though they are going to be able to look through the rise of energy prices when it comes to oil. Maybe not enough for the president to be able to look through at this moment politically, but right now it looks like the Fed could potentially look through this.
0: Brent crude right now, 75.81. As we count you down to the open about 3 hours away, let's get you some single names, some morning movers. Yahira has more. Hey, Yahira.
3: Hi, John. We start with the AI chip maker Cerebra. Shares are falling nearly 13% in the pre-market after its first earnings report as a public company, and the results were solid. Its revenue topped expectations, and its full-year sales forecast came in above Wall Street estimates. But after a blockbuster IPO, the biggest in chip history, and a solid run-up in the stock since then, it failed to live up to Wall Street's high expectations. Another casualty of high expectations is FedEx, those shares falling 7% in the pre-market despite a profit beat and a solid sales outlook. But with the shares up 30% year-to-date heading into the report, also failing to live up to high expectations. And on top of that, management warning that tariffs and inflation continue to be a headwind for the business. And we end on Micron. Those shares are rebounding 3.8% today after a 13% sell-off yesterday. It made it one of the worst performers in the S&P, but that's now behind us, and all eyes turn to earnings after the bell, with revenue expected to nearly quadruple from a year ago, while profits are forecast to be more than 10 times higher than a year ago. So expectations, no doubt, sky high for this name, which is the biggest contributor to the S&P's rally this year.
0: Massive move here today, Yahira. Thank you. Thank you for the update. More on that stock in just a moment. On our radar this morning, SpaceX raising $25 billion in debt after drawing nearly $90 billion in demand. The bonds priced wider than similar debt offerings, with investors demanding a premium for the company's heavy spending ambitions. Elsewhere, Morgan Stanley becoming the latest firm to count redemptions for its $7 billion private credit fund. The company limiting withdrawals to 5% after investors sought to cash out over 11% of units outstanding. And finally, the Treasury Secretary Scott Bessent signaling confidence in Fed Chair Kevin Warsh.
4: I am confident that the Fed Chair will optimize the path for both inflation and economic growth. And the President said that at the Chair Warsh is swearing in that he would be independent, that he should do what he wants.
0: Bessent going on to echo Warsh's belief in the Fed getting inflation back down to its 2% target.
1: Yeah, perhaps implying, though, that there's a little less pain required in terms of rate hikes in the process. Well, he did say, yes, bond markets, you've got to respect, they've taken out more governments, and howitzer is a fantastic quote. He went on to say, now that we are, I believe, on the other side of this conflict, talking about Iran and the United States, gas prices will come back down, inflation will come back down to target. So are these completely the same messages, which is rate hikes will bring inflation to target, or is it that inflation will go back down to target? target, and then we can reassess the message.
2: What also I find interesting is that he wants to see inflation back down to target, but then is he going to, which he has in the past, brought up the idea that maybe the Fed needs to change how they target inflation. It shouldn't be straight 2%. In the past, he's talked about, obviously, you have to hit the goal first before you move the posts, but talking about maybe it is appropriate for the Fed to target a range of maybe 2 to 3%.
0: I said this yesterday, and I'll repeat it. I've got the luxury of not making a call. I don't need to make one, so I have this luxury. I understand that. I'm trying to stay really open-minded about this Federal Reserve. I believe this will be a very different institution, which might introduce a bit of volatility between now and through the rest of the summer. But let's see where we end up by the time we get to the end of August. Kevin Walsh has just got in the seat. There's a number of task forces. I know there's a number of jokes around those task forces, but there's a bit of work to be done to work out what the future of this institution will actually look like. And I'm not going to fill in the gaps with rate hike, rate hike, rate hike, just because we have a chair right now that's not offering us much guidance.
1: At the same time, we are hearing from other Fed officials who are saying rate hike and are offering plenty of guidance. And you've talked about this plenty, talking about how that's filling the vacuum. I agree with you. I also think that it is not controversial on Wall Street and in markets more broadly that some of these things should be reassessed, like exactly what inflation target we're going to be looking at, what the role of the balance sheet's going to be. All of these things are actually really key questions. The biggest one, AI and its ramifications on the labor market and on inflation. These are really key questions. I welcome the task forces.
0: Ditto.
1: Please deliver the reports to my inbox.
2: I feel like you want to run one. You bring it up all the time. It's like you're throwing your name in the ring.
0: If you want to think about it. We're criticizing the new guy. So many people are. Let's think about the old Fed. Why was the Fed in a position where it needed to go through all these different things before they actually started hiking interest rates? That you needed several sequences to go through to move guidance, to end QE, and then to think about hiking interest rates once inflation was already a problem. Why do you have an easing bias in the statement that you can't remove straight away? Why was it there to begin with when you have a situation emerging in the Middle East that totally upended the outlook for inflation for a lot of people? That's the mess we need to address here. The handholding coming out of GFC, GFC's done, it's over. The communication apparatus that came out of GFC, it's done, it's over. You need to address all those things.
1: I think just on a broader level, just to zoom out, it's a good time to do that because this is a new economic era with a lot of different factors overlaid on top of each other. And a lot of people have said, with a lot of different cycles kind of overlaid on

0: of this tech boom. A lot of it's in Korea in terms of memory chips. When you think about what's happened with SK and obviously Samsung, and SK overtaking Samsung, Micron, such an important quarter relative to what we see in terms of demand, Ripple, what does that mean for NVIDIA, hyperscalers? But I continue to look, our checks in Taiwan, in Korea, no cracks in the armor. And that's why I just continue to believe third inning, one out in terms of the AI game.
1: Further downstream, though, you're starting to see some pushback to price. Increasingly. Does that upend some of the story?
0: Look, I think on the edges that could. But look, right now, demand supply, call it 12, 15 to 1 in terms of where we are relative to chips. So my view is like, you still, even if you had some events to even take some demand off, you don't have an equilibrium probably for another year and a half, 2 years, which in my view just continues to believe. Like, the chip trade is what you continue to own. Look, hyperscalers, obviously right now those were kind of in the penalty box to some extent, but you will see some push against price. But it's our view, like, over time, price comes down. It's all part of what we're seeing with tokens.
2: Profit margins, though, kind of a key point here, because profit margins have been just going to the moon. They've been incredibly, incredibly robust at some of these semiconductors, in part because they can charge whatever they want. And that's changing. You are seeing some competition with Google and with Amazon coming into the fore. At what point do you start to see those margins really compress?
0: Look, I think right now, if there's a pressure point, you probably don't see that for another 9, 12 months. But just like you said, like, competition's coming across the board. It's an arms race, you know, really, when you think from what Meta's doing to Amazon to Microsoft. You have software companies, and now they'll start to produce chips. Look what's happened even on the Intel side with Apple. So that will definitely start to pressurize the situation. But in my view, it just continues to be like, we are still so early relative to the build-out, and that's also why you're going to have these gut-check moments. You'll have these white-knuckle periods, but we continue to view these as opportunities where you own the AI winners.
2: Well, the AI winners, though, is the key point here. How do you know who they are when they're shifting around so quickly? And I say this, I thought one of the most interesting stories was when Microsoft came out and they said that they were going to be using DeepSeek to lower the cost of deploying some of their large language models. I mean, is this indicating that cost is now a much higher factor on the list for a lot of these big tech companies when it comes to who they're going to go with?
0: Yeah, I think it's obviously technology, scale, but cost clearly plays in. There's also the models. Over time, the models are going to get cheaper and cheaper. I mean, the value, if you actually start to think about it, it's in the data, it's in the chips. Less about the models, which is why ultimately Anthropic, OpenAI, they're so focused on enterprise, compute. They're focused on all these partnerships because essentially what's happened is everyone's building out their own moat or their own fort. And that's why it's a game of musical chairs, because eventually someone's left without a chair. Now, who are those losers? Look, that's our job. That's other people's job in terms of trying to understand who the winners are. Because you are starting to see a separation in terms of you can't just own the space. You can't just own. It speaks to our view. You have to be selective relative to owning the winners, making sure that you're not sitting owning a loser.
3: When it comes to enterprise, though, isn't Anthropic way ahead of OpenAI?
0: Look, I think Anthropic, clearly, from a model perspective, I mean, it's their world. Everyone's paying rent relative to what they've done. But that gap could be narrowed quickly. I mean, OpenAI is just not going to sit there on a treadmill. So OpenAI, they had their bullseye on their back, Anthropic. But you see what's happening with Anthropic, like, in terms of going after talent from, you know, from Google. It's this arm, because a lot of it is going to be, it's about the engineers. It's about compute power. And that's going to drive more and more debt raises, equity raises, and that will be also tests for the market in terms of how it handles it.
3: I haven't seen you since the president briefed me and a few reporters looking into, you know, maybe doing something, public-private partnerships in these companies. What do you make of that? Government taking a stake?
0: Look, I think it's selectively, it's important if it's done the right way. Because you could argue, if you think Intel now, I mean, they're obviously in a glorious situation. Look where they were a year and a half ago. If government doesn't take a stake there, which ultimately led to NVIDIA and more. Now you look at Lip and Intel, they're core in terms of the trade. When it comes to quantum, I think that's really important in terms of some of the government initiatives. And I think IBM and Arvind have been kind of front and center there because what's happened in China because of this arms race.
1: Can we finish on two losers, Meta, Microsoft?

0: what do I do with those names now? They're in bear markets. Yeah. Everyone's getting all bulled up on the tech story. Two of the biggest tech names on the planet are in a bear market. Yeah. What do you do with those names now?
1: I think you have to separate them out. Microsoft, I think, is the most oversold large cap name. Just my view, have they made stumbles on Copilot and some other areas? Yeah, but in terms of enterprise, their backyard, Azure growth, compute, supply issues, I think that's ultimately a stock that, you know, $550 stock. So I actually think that continues. Just like a year ago, the narrative on Google was so negative. Look where we are now. From Meta, look, it's a prove me. Like, they're, right now, like, they're going up Mount Everest without, you know, oxygen or whatever, what they're trying to do. That will be the prove it moment for Zuck as he ultimately tries to go and change the model. I think they're going to be successful doing it. But they have to, you can't just spend on CapEx and not show in results.
0: Dan Abbs at Wedbush. That stock is a struggle, that's for sure. Dan, thank you. Meta, a struggle. Microsoft, a struggle. The equity market doing okay more broadly. Equity futures this morning up by 0.25% on the S&P. With an update on stories worldwide this morning with your Bloomberg brief, Vonnie Quinn has more. Hey, Vonnie.
2: Hey, John. Thank you. President Trump trying to ease concerns about Iran's use of its unfrozen assets, saying they can only be spent on food and medical supplies from the United States. Iran's foreign ministry saying Tehran can use the money in whatever way it wants. Alibaba suing the Department of Defense, seeking to be removed from a blacklist that identifies it as a supporter of the Chinese military. The e-commerce giant argues it was added to the list without substantial evidence, violating due constitutional process. In sports, Cristiano Ronaldo becoming the first player to score goals in six different World Cup tournaments. Ronaldo ending his scoring drought with two goals in Portugal's 5-0 win over Uzbekistan, giving him 10 career goals now in the World Cup. A long way to go. That's your Bloomberg brief. John.
0: Bonnie, thank you. Thank you very much. I'm really trying to bite my tongue around the World Cup.
3: Yeah, but?
0: I'm enjoying it.
3: Yes.
0: I'm enjoying it.
3: But?
0: There was a social media post from Tom Brady yesterday, and it said, best World Cup ever. And I was like, yeah, you know what, I'm enjoying it, but let's be very open about what's happening here. We've got four quarters now, which isn't just about ad revenue. I think it's about maintaining intensity of the game. You've got an expanded tournament, which means you have lower-ranked teams playing higher-ranked teams almost all the time in the group stage, which means you get this total mismatch that generates drama in either direction. If the minnow manages to eke out a draw, fantastic entertainment. If you get 5-0 Portugal Uzbekistan, fantastic entertainment, right? So the core football viewer, myself and others, are going to watch the World Cup, going to enjoy the World Cup. This is about expanding the game and breaking into the US. And I think they're having success. People like Tom get to enjoy watching Portugal beat Uzbekistan 5-0.
4: Are you not entertained?
0: Right? You see what I mean?
4: Are you not entertained?
0: Right?
1: Look, and also, it's hard to... I mean, like, when you go back to some of those Brazil, like, 1970, it's hard... When we put... I mean, Pharaoh's taught me...
0: They're going to expand the tournament again,
1: World
0: by the way.
1: World Cup, oh, it's also...
3: It's going to be, like, well, across seven continents.
4: When Ronaldo came out and said, I'm back after the game, and I was
0: right?
4: Like, dude... You were playing Uzbekistan.
0: It.
4: No offense to Uzbekistan,
3: he's
4: but like
3: 41.
4: The bar was not there.
0: I'm enjoying it. But it's about the product, right? And the product. It's about getting the product palatable for a different viewer. The non-core audience.
3: The one who wants Gladiator.
0: Precisely. And you're getting a bit of that. But I'm enjoying it. I'm next on the program. Supply. Beginning to pick up.
5: Yesterday, 19 million barrels of oil flowed out of the Strait of Hormuz. It's called an oil gush. Oil is going to come charging down.
0: We'll catch up with Dan Stryver next of Goldman Sachs from New York City. You're watching Bloomberg TV.
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0: Check out crude this morning, pulling back once again. We're down by close to 2%. 75 on Brent, WTI around 72. Under surveillance this morning, supply beginning to pick up.
1: Yesterday, 19 million barrels of oil flowed out of the Strait of Hormuz. It's called an oil gush. Oil, for the first time in months, hit, think of it, $70 a barrel. So we got it 70. That equates to a very low price. That oil is going to come charging down.
0: Oil continued to fall, off more than 40% from its high during the peak of the war. Dan Stroyven of Goldman Sachs writing, we now assume that Persian Gulf exports normalized the pre-war levels by the end of July. We're reducing our 26 fourth quarter Brent forecast to $80. Dan joins us now for more. Dan, good morning.
2: Morning.
0: What happened to the post-war premium that so many people thought would stay in this price?
2: Yeah, I think markets are increasingly challenging that premium because the sharpest oil supply shock in history has somewhat ambiguous effects. Yes, I think we're learning that supply disruption risk is higher than widely believed. On the other hand, I think we're also discovering that there's potentially more flexibility in the system on the demand side, in the Middle Eastern supply picture from a pipeline perspective. And so maybe this idea that you need a very large, sticky security premium is being challenged by markets right now.
3: So right now, do you see it continuing to rapidly decline because of the demand destruction that will stick in China, because of the increased barrels, because of the increased production from the UAE? What exactly are the factors that you see at play?
2: Yeah, I think oil prices are coming down pretty quickly for three reasons. One, reopening is going well and quickly. We estimate that total oil exports from the Gulf already back at 60% of pre-war levels over the last week. Second, I think markets are challenging this idea that you need a sticky, large security premium for the reasons we discussed. And third, I think markets are putting some probability on the possibility that oil demand will be structurally weaker as a result of the shock. Our base case is that 90% of the 5% global demand oil losses that we saw in the spring bounce back, as has happened in the past, in 2022, 2011. But with the rise of EVs, and EV sales are surging, it's a fair question to ask, how confident can we be that most of the demand comes back?
3: Is that China? Is that Europe? Is that also in the United States in terms of the structural demand destruction that's at play?
2: Mostly China. And then Europe. If you look at the 15 largest EV markets, 13 out of the 15 EV markets saw big increases in the share of EVs in sales since the start of the war, with a global average increase in EV sales of about 3.5 percentage points. But look at China. We had an 11 percentage points increase in the EV share of sales. It just seems that China is responding more quickly to the largest oil supply shock ever, and China crude imports remain down 40%. Our assumption is that if prices moderate, China will go back to the crude markets, start refilling inventories. But we can't be sure, and I think the market is testing that assumption.
4: Dan, on the heels of the OFAC waiver, where's the Iranian crude going? Still China, or do you think more customers will be willing to buy?
2: Mostly China, and I think that India is likely going to be the second most important buyer.
4: What do you make of the president basically saying oil companies are price gouging? It was in the middle of the night, you might have missed it, but he was up, looking at oil prices and saying this is where Brent and WTI are. Why are not gasoline prices across the United States falling as quickly?
2: Yeah, I think it has to do with the seasonality of gasoline prices, which tend to be higher in the summer. And in general, there tends to be a lag of about 10 days or so between wholesale prices on Wall Street and retail prices at the pump. And then third, structurally, we think that refined product markets are tighter than crude markets.
0: What did the bulls get wrong in the last 3 months? I feel like the industry scarred a little bit. And by industry, I mean strategists who are looking at this situation, not necessarily yourself. Everyone get wrong?
2: I think we, as a community of analysts, and I think also most investors, I mean, at some point oil was at 120, have underappreciated the flexibility in the system, whether it's China oil demand, whether it is storage facilities and pipelines allowing the Middle East to reduce production losses, or third, the strength of supply outside of the Middle East. We estimate that global oil supply as of May was up 3 million barrels per day year over year, with very strong growth in places like Brazil and the U.S.
0: How powerful was the China pivot? How important has that been in the last 3 months or so?
2: Critical.
0: Yeah.
2: Chinese crude imports dropped from about 10 million barrels per day to 6. So that's 4 million barrels per day of less demand for crude. And you see it especially in the Middle Eastern grade prices. The so-called Dubai oil price is now in contango, meaning that you actually get a discount to buy a barrel now versus a barrel tomorrow because of the weakness in the Asian pool on Middle Eastern grades.
0: It's kind of crazy when you think about it, and you don't have to respond to this, but from a political perspective, China actually bailed out the situation for the president. Now, I'm not saying that was their objective. I'm saying that was the outcome, the consequence of their pivot.
4: Yeah, China helped actually the global consumer as well throughout all of this. A lot of things had to go right. Think about Bab el-Mandeb Strait, the Houthis didn't get involved, the fact that we had a glut, the fact that we are seeing oil in other places, we were able to run off inventories. But then, of course, the biggest, of course, was going to be China. They really have their thumb on the scale when it comes to the oil market.
3: It made a lot of people turn their focus away from the oil market to other critical minerals, rare earths in particular, because that is not something that can be replaced so easily. And one thing that Scott Bessent, Treasury Secretary Scott Bessent, said last night was, in today's economy, supply chains are the domain in which that leadership is tested. And ultimately, that, to me, is the stockpiling that we're now watching, not just oil.
0: Has the phone gone quiet? You're getting some nice rest now. Because I'm sure it was off the hook.
2: Time to look at other commodities, finally, right? Including rare earths, metals. I'm excited. Resources are freed up.
0: It was bored of talking about crude as well.
3: Well, yeah, because this is where the actual action's going to be.
0: Dan, thank you. It's good to see it, sir. Appreciate it. Dan Stryford there of Goldman Sachs, with crude in the low 70s and threatening to break into the 60s. We've got PCE data about 24 hours away. Equity futures this morning, positive by a tenth of 1% on the S&P 500. The second hour of Bloomberg Surveillance up next.

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19: There tends to be this glass half empty view of where the Fed is going.
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21: It gets more of a Fed on hold.
22: It makes sense to shift to a tighter hike in bias.
23: This is Bloomberg Surveillance with Jonathan Farrow, Lisa Abramowitz, and Anne-Marie Hordern.
24: Our next guest accusing Anne-Marie of being a part-time Knicks fan.
25: Yeah.
24: So this started well.
25: Yeah.
24: This started very well.
25: Fun. I think I should go take a break.
24: Live from New York City this morning. Good morning, good morning. For our audience worldwide, the second hour of Bloomberg Surveillance starts right now with equity futures on the S&P 500 slightly firmer by 0.2%, following 2 days of losses on the Nasdaq up by 0.5 in the bond market. Stability this morning, but anchored around 420 at the front end of the curve, 419.49. This from Neil Dutta of RenMac just moments ago. On the Fed, I heard a green light to hike from Secretary Bessent. Bessent, the Treasury Secretary, speaking in New York yesterday evening. We'll get to those comments in just a moment. Happening later this afternoon, this is the one to watch, the earnings story, Micron. As many people have called it, a gut check for the tech trade.
25: Yeah, because we've seen so much volatility, particularly when it comes to semiconductors. Micron has been one of the single best performers in U.S. equity markets so far this year, has delivered one of the biggest percentage points to that increase so far. And you start to wonder, what can they deliver that will actually give people confidence that this can continue? Ultimately, what we've seen is when they deliver earnings, their shares typically over the past couple of quarters have tended to go down regardless of what they put out there. Does it sort of signal the next leg after what we saw in SK Hynix?
26: Or if they don't do well, is it potentially going to be more worries in this market? What's so interesting is we're talking about Micron, the way we were talking about NVIDIA earnings, setting the tone for basically this entire trade. The way we normally do it in NVIDIA, it's now Micron's world. We're living in it.
24: It's a race for capital, and these companies are benefiting from all that capital that is being raised. SK Hynix, high-flying South Korean name, looking to raise equity here in the United States, $30 billion worth. SpaceX into the debt market in the last 24 hours. Just subtle signs of pushback, but major signs of pushback that are leading these companies to change their strategy, but certainly the market raising an eyebrow or two at some of these offerings.
26: The first time someone says, brother, can you spare $25 billion? You say, okay, sure, here you go. The second time, I don't know. And the third time when you start saying, oh, what are you going to buy it? What are you going to use it on? I don't know, go into space for 30 years. All of a sudden people say, wait a second, maybe we're going to make you pay a little bit more. This isn't pushback that is a deal breaker, but you did see investors start to demand a bit of extra premium, particularly for 30-year debt tied to space exploration. And I think that you really felt a sense that maybe people weren't as enthusiastic. The short end, a little bit more excitement.
24: So let's take the long end debt, trading wider by almost half a point relative to other similar rated debt. I found that interesting because I found that as evidence of the market questioning the rating that came from the debt agencies themselves in the last week. Maybe I'm taking it too far, but that's what I was thinking.
26: A lot of people actually were saying that verbally and articulating that. People in the market saying there was some skepticism about just how investment grade this company actually is. It is a lot of promise. It is a lot of hope. And hope tends to be more of the high yield regime, more or less more than the investment grade regime. So you see it being priced more like a top tier high yield company, at least in the longer end. And right now, a lot of people are saying that's probably a little bit more in line.
24: But for the bubble crew, that's the market that actually is discriminating, right? That's a market that's discriminating. We're seeing that at the equity level, too, for the hyperscalers, the likes of Meta, Microsoft. You're seeing that discrimination in equity and in debt.
26: This isn't a beer goggles moment. And that I'm going harkening back to that one Fed
24: speech. In some places it might be.
26: We can get into, we're not going to get into that later. But what I will say that right now, this definitely is a discerning investor base because people are clearly picking things apart and trying to see what exactly is backing each tranche and then saying, am I getting compensated
24: for it? Have you recovered? Are you willing to park your bias over the New York Knicks for our next guest when we start this conversation?
0: I'm ready.
24: It's going to be okay.
0: Ready,
24: all right.
0: Tom.
24: Coming up, Tom Becker of BlackRock with Micron Earnings. Coming up a little bit later, Libby Cantrell of PIMCO with Best and Express and confidence in Walsh, and John Servadayo of JP Morgan on SpaceX's debut bond sale. We begin this hour with stocks looking for stability following a bruising two-day run for equity markets. Tom Becker of BlackRock warning of some immediate obstacles facing investors, writing rising stock and bond supply poses a medium-term challenge for asset markets given high valuations. Tom joins us now for more. Tom, good morning.
2: Hey, John.
24: Where are you seeing the pushback right now?
3: I don't think you're seeing the pushback necessarily, just like you were talking about. It's in aggregate, I think the IPO window's open. They're clearly taking advantage of that. I think in general, that is supportive of equities. It means sentiment's good. It means financial conditions are loose. I think the dereg agenda is sort of playing out where banks have more capital. They're facilitating this. On the debt side, it's a little trickier because each incremental debt issuance means interest cost that's going to eat into earnings. So we're a little more, we're a little more bullish directional equities on kind of the equity offerings, but it's the kind of upping of the debt offerings a little more concerning.
24: I don't want to bury the lead here because you're looking for high yields on treasuries.
3: Yeah.
24: Are the two stories connected? Do they compete with one another?
3: That's crowding out. So I think that's the big question, which is, will there be a point when government debt issuance and corporate debt issuance compete and drive aggregate yields higher? I think the big story of the last 2 months is the surprising strength of the U.S. labor market. That's when U.S. real yields started to take off, was the beginning of last month with the labor market report. People were like, oh, it's not just about kind of high inflation. It's actually an economy that's accelerating and maybe overheating or closer to overheating than we thought. And so as real yields go up, it makes sense that you have higher productivity. It makes sense that you have more corporate investment opportunities. And so higher real yields are associated with an economy that's really booming. And I think that's sort of, that's where it looks like the economy is heading now.
26: Just to crystallize this, something that you said was you've taken down overall portfolio risk as the risk of an overheated economy rises. Are you seeing that risk as being in the bond market right now, not the stock market?
3: I think it's both. So I think, if you look at 2022 as an example, which is just higher real yields kind of weighing on all assets, I think that's what you've seen a little bit, some glimmers of these days when the data is a little too hot, the equity and bond market get worried about it. It's It's that persistent high stock-bond correlation. And I think the labor market and the growth side is what's caught the market offsides. I think the U.S. outperforming to this degree post-Hormuz is not where people thought it was going to be at the end of Q1. And so it's sort of that stronger dollar, higher real yields. That's a bit of a pain trade for markets. And so I think we're just being a little cautious given multiples and valuations and positioning.
26: Does it make you more comfortable that the Fed had something of a hawkish tone, or at least was perceived as such?
3: I thought the Fed was actually pretty orthodox. I thought they went back to basics. There wasn't a lot of forward guidance. I think the forward guidance has proven itself over the last 2 years to have, you know, missed the mark a couple times. The Fed took out too much insurance last year, it appears, because, you know, there was a bit of a false, you know, concern about the labor market. And so I think that's back to basics. It does seem when you look at the dots, which, you know, I don't know how much longer we'll have them, that there is now, a plurality that think that policy rate should be higher. The big question is, what's the mix going to be? And I think Warsh really laid this out, which is, he's got his task force. The committee one is going to be less. The balance sheet one, the answer is going to be less. The inflation one, less. We want less of all these things. So it's this narrowing of kind of the scope. But the question is, how do they, if the economy really is strong and nominal growth is accelerating here, you're going to have to tighten some way. Which lever do you choose? Do you choose balance sheet first? Do you go with policy rates first?
24: Can I jump in?
3: Do you dereg?
24: What would be less disruptive for risk?
3: I think given what's priced into front-end rates, if they delivered the two, the market would kind of be happy with that. I think the balance sheet is a big open question, because a steeper curve, that's what weighs on kind of the long-end multiples for equities. So if 30-year bonds, you know, took a leg up to, you know, 5.30, 5.40, it's really hard to support these valuations with that terminal rate. So I think the balance sheet, I don't think it's going to be decided in the next month or two. It's going to be more about front-end policy rates because, the task force has to work on it. So, but I think the sequencing of how the task force versus kind of, you know, every 6 weeks they have the policy rate. And so how are those two going to intersect? If we keep getting strong PMIs, strong labor market, strong retail sales, you've got the whole economy kind of performing well.
26: Do you think they'll be a touch less hawkish given where oil prices are now?
3: I mean, that would be a forecast, is to say, yeah, inflation, that was the high mark. Inflation is going to come down from here. I think the challenge with that is if you just look at services inflation, you look at core goods inflation, you look at kind of the core measures, they're stuck above 3. So, I mean, you're going to get some give back on headline from
26: I guess yesterday basically said that that's a high-end consumer problem.
3: Yeah, I mean, oil prices or services?
26: Services.
3: Yeah, I mean, so... I mean, Nickflation is a thing, right? Like New York, it seems like everyone has bought a new hat and has walked around in it.
24: Are you calling them part-time supporters?
26: By the way, I had this mug. I used this mug last year as well, and I go in between Knicks and Yankees for the record.
24: I don't think he's convinced, but carry on, Tom, please.
3: But walk around New York. World Cup is a real thing. You've got people out and about in bars. They're flying into America to watch games. They're flying to America to watch games in bars rather than at the stadium. And so I do think there's a consumer element to this, which is surprising given where retail sales was in Q1. It looks like consumption is sort of picking up.
26: Earlier this year, people said that the growth would move away from the United States, and that became a diversifying trade.
3: Exactly.
26: Is this the violent reversal of that? As everyone piles back into U.S. assets?
3: It looks like that may be. Well, so U.S. assets have, U.S. equities outperformed post-Hormuz. And so the S&P is an outperformer since kind of, you know, the invasion. I think it's more the dollar that is catching people out. So I think the U.S. real rate move is pretty large. And I think that's related more to growth. And so, yeah, I think that is, if it becomes another U.S. exceptionalism for multiple quarters, I don't think that markets are positioned for that.
24: Just a final word, Tom. Where have you got the Fed through the summer? Doing nothing? Unchanged?
3: So our biggest shorts in the bond portfolios are in U.S. Treasuries. So we think Treasuries here, the path still looks too low. Relative to the rest of the world. So we've bought foreign bonds. We've actually stepped into gilts. We've bought Australian bonds. We bought foreign bonds and sold treasuries because the growth, the inflation, and the positioning all make it look a little cleaner.
24: And do you think the Fed validates that pricing right now?
3: I think that's the big question is how he works the committee. And so I think just that there was one proposal and everybody got behind it.
24: Yep.
3: But as you go through a couple more meetings, if the data are so strong, the tensions are going to build, and that's how he's going to have to manage it.
24: Tom, it's good to see you. Thank you, sir. You can make up in a commercial break. Tom Becker of BlackRock. Tom, thank you. Thank you very much, sir. There's some people who believe that the core of the Fed, Jefferson, Powell, Williams, did Walsh a favor by not putting their dots up and implying hikes. Bank of America wrote that note, I think, in the last couple of days, implying that they were doing him a favor because he just arrived at the Federal Reserve and that maybe they won't be offering that favor further down the line in the next few meetings. And perhaps that's something to watch. Now, they're not going to reveal their dot. Of course they're not. They're not those kind of individuals because Powell's never going to speak and Williams is not going to tell you. And Jefferson's hardly ever speaks anyway. But that's the one to watch, I think, through the summer.
26: What I'm watching is the fact that the market's giving a green light. And just what we heard from Tom is that essentially this market has already baked in two rate hikes. If the Fed delivers on that, will it be disruptive, considering the fact that a lot of people have already priced it?
24: Might be less disruptive relative to...
26: Correct.
24: ...adjusting the balance sheet. Let's give an update on stories elsewhere this morning with your Bloomberg brief. Vonnie Quinn has more. Hey, Vonnie.
0: Hey, John. Thank you. In a symbolic rebuke of President Trump, the Republican-led Senate voting for the first time to end the war with Iran. The move signals disapproval of the conflict, although it's unlikely to force any change in the administration's strategy. Meta and Microsoft leading an $850 billion boon in data center leases, each company committing tens of billions of dollars in the most recent quarters. The future costs won't appear on the company's balance sheets until they begin making payment on them. France recording its hottest day on record as a heatwave grips Europe. Red alerts are in place across parts of Spain, the UK and France, with extreme temperatures disrupting transportation, schools and major tourist sites. And that is your Bloomberg Brief. John.
24: Hey, Bonnie, thank you. Thank you for the update. Up next on the program, growing confidence in the hawks.
1: I am confident that the Fed chair will optimize the path for both inflation and economic growth.
24: A diplomatic Treasury Secretary. Up next, Libby Cantrell of PIMCO.

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1: Welcome back to That's a Pepper Thing. First up, we've got Harrison wrapping his Dr. Pepper in a tiny quilt so it feels at home. Oh, how tender. That's a Pepper Thing! And over to Becca, who's whispering affirmations to her can.
2: You're sweet. 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
1: 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It's not a science thing, but it's a Pepper Thing! 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All for that sweet, delicious, truly one-of-a-kind taste of Dr. Pepper. It's a Pepper Thing!
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0: Futures positive by a tenth of 1% on the S&P 500, on the Nasdaq up by a third, bouncing back from 2 days of losses. Big tech rolling over in the last 24 hours. Just some signs of stability going into a big earnings report later on this afternoon. Under surveillance this morning, some growing confidence in the Hawks.
1: I am confident that the Fed chair will optimize the path for both inflation and economic growth. We are, I believe, on the other side of this conflict. Gas prices will come back down. Inflation will come back to target.
0: Here's the latest this morning. The Treasury Secretary Scott Bessent backing Fed Chair Kevin Warsh, predicting he'll get inflation back down to the central bank's 2% target as the U.S. and Iran negotiate an end to the war. Bloomberg's Tyler Kendall has the latest from Washington. Hey, Tyler.
2: Hey, John. Well, an endorsement from the U.S. Treasury Secretary Scott Bessent of Fed Chair Kevin Warsh after the FOMC last week held rates steady despite the longstanding calls from President Trump for rate cuts. Bessent went on to say that the president does understand the need for independence for the central bank and added, as you've mentioned on this program earlier, that, quote, bond markets have taken out more governments than howitzers, an apparent reference to the economic and political consequences of inflation getting beyond the Fed's control. We are waiting for the PCE and inflation reading this Thursday, which is expected to show the year-over-year rate at 4.1%, which is double the Fed's 2% goal and target. Bessent did, though, as you heard, predict that inflation will come down now that the U.S. and Iran are, quote, on the other side of this conflict, but it still has the administration working overtime. Just yesterday, President Trump announced that the Department of Justice would be looking into gasoline prices, which he says aren't falling fast enough. John, the Treasury Secretary also defended his department's move to issue that temporary 60-day waiver to allow Iranian crude to market, as new data analyzed by Bloomberg News and out this morning shows a record number of ships are transiting through the strait with their transponders on, in a apparent sign that there is growing confidence among commercial shippers.
0: That is some good news, some better news. Tyler, thank you. Tyler Kendall there with the latest from Washington. Neil Dutta of Rand Mag was in the room yesterday evening, as many of you were, listening to the Treasury Secretary Scott Bessent on the Fed. I heard a green light to hike. It's interesting how many different people are getting different opinions of this new Fed chair.
3: One thing that we're not getting is pushback, and I think that is speaking volumes, because in previous iterations of Fed speak, particularly Fed Chair Jerome Powell, there was a lot of pushback. He sort of timed it, looked at Truth Social, said, wait for, here we go, too late, Powell, etc. But this time there really hasn't been that, and you know, the sort of market whisperer isn't leaning into that either.
0: Wait. A few months?
3: Maybe. Right now, whatever. That's what we heard from the president.
0: Libby Cantrell of PIMCO. We haven't heard much. Libby, good morning. Good to see you.
4: Good morning. Good to see you.
0: The thing's going to change at this institution, the Federal Reserve.
4: Well, look, I think this is, I'm not sure that was newsworthy. I think it would have been more newsworthy if he had undermined the President Trump's Fed chair. The hope is that with gas prices coming down, with inflation expectations remaining relatively anchored, at least, you know, medium, long-term inflation expectations remaining relatively anchored, that the Fed will be able to at least stay on hold, if not at some point cut. And I think that the Secretary Bessent is understanding the power of his own kind of jawboning, if you will, reiterating the importance of the independence of the Fed, also projecting optimism that they will be able to keep inflation in check. And then I think with all of the hope that all of that kind of leads to a rate cut at some point. That is our view at PIMCO. We still think that the Fed will be on hold this year. But we do believe still that the first move of the Fed will be a cut, not necessarily a hike.
5: So do you think basically he's setting deterrence, anchoring inflation expectations, and likely this would have been communicated before he went out, didn't give a dot to this administration about maybe not exactly what he would do, but how he would like to present himself?
4: Yeah, I mean, I think you have to understand, kind of taking a step back, I mean, the pathology of Kevin Warsh, if you will. So I worked with him at Morgan Stanley. I think, you know, this is sort of part of my job. I mean, what has he been, what sort of animated him for the past, you know, 15, 20 years? And he has been talking about a, you know, honestly, a more hawkish bent to the Fed, one that is going to has sort of first and foremost be focused on keeping inflation in check. And so in some ways, now that he is confirmed, as you very much know, he is a little bit protected. And now, of course, the president will jawbone. I'm sure he will. That has been, I think, people forget that this is a more modern norm, that we have better relationships between the Fed chair and the president. If you go back to, of course, the 1970s, 1960s, you had a lot of tension between the White House and the Fed. So in some ways, I think that's inevitable. But I think that, you know, the bigger kind of picture here is that now he can, you know, look at the data and he can adjust the Fed accordingly. I think the last thing I'll just say, sort of John's earlier point, is that we were expecting that, at least in style, he would make changes. On substance, though, he's just really beholden to that FOMC. Of course, he needs the majority of the FOMC, 7 votes out of the 12. 1 vote, important, but obviously not all-powerful.
5: Tests for style or substance?
4: We'll see. I think that's an open question, you know, clearly. But again, the many of the real substantive changes take either a vote of the governors or take, in most cases, a vote of the FOMC. So it's not just a question of, again, worse kind of jawboning or hamstringing the folks. He really needs to persuade, you know, the rest of the committee. And so I think it's an open question.
3: One thing that Treasury Secretary Scott Bessent said was that he expects oil prices to come down. And as a result, he expects there to be some sort of natural disinflation that should right things as well. So it's not just necessarily the rate hikes. What do you make of the vote in Congress rebuking President Trump and sort of voting against the war powers after it was already over?
4: Yeah, I mean, this is obviously, you know, largely symbolic. A resolution needs 50 votes. Of course, though, to overcome a presidential veto, it needs 67 in the Senate. And of course, we're a very long way from that. But I do think that it sort of symbolizes the growing impatience among, you know, among Republicans in particular of this conflict and also just of the general relationship between the White House and Republicans in the Senate. Of course, President Trump, in an unprecedented way, campaigned against Republican incumbents in these primaries. He's also really made it much more difficult for Majority Leader Thune to get some really important things through, whether it's sort of the spy powers and what have you. And so I think it's emblematic of just a general tension, but again, doesn't really mean very much because it is symbolic because they don't have the votes.
3: Marcus can really focus on one thing at a time. And right now they want to do tech and they don't want to do Hormuz. They don't want to do politics. They don't want to do sort of gaming out what's going to happen with the midterms. Frankly, it's noise, primaries. Okay, tell me what the big takeaway is. Is there anything that has been developing when it comes to heading into the midterm elections, the elections that we just saw in a number of different primary districts that you think are really instructive for markets that people have to be watching and taking a greater note of?
4: Well, I would just say legislatively there is. I mean, we should be talking about the housing bill that's about to get signed into law today. And it's interesting that the president's tweeting about gas prices and not tweeting about that because this is an accomplishment for basically a do-nothing Congress. This is something I think that, I mean, again, incrementally may help supply. On the primary side, I'm actually, I'm thankful for not leading with the New York City primaries because, you know, I mean, like, my social media is making lots of, you know, predictions about what this means, not only for 2026, but also for 2028 and 2032. But I do think it's really important to contextualize these primaries. You know, obviously, you know, here in New York City from last night, Mayor Mamdani did very well. Kind of went three for three, if you will. But politics are local, as we know. And this is the city that elected Alexandria Ocasio-Cortez, also elected Mayor Mamdani. So it is a liberal city. It also shows, though, that folks are angry with incumbents. And I think this is maybe the broader theme, kind of the signal from the noise. And this we'll probably see this play out in 2026 and in 2028. People are angry. Democrats were the casualty of that in 2024. I think Republicans will be the casualty of that in the midterms. People are angry about gas and groceries and housing and healthcare and now AI. So people do not think that the political class is working. And as a result, you have seen incumbents not do well in this primary season. But I think it's more of that than it is about socialists necessarily taking over America.
0: You say politics is local, and this is slightly uncomfortable to answer. Why is Israel such a big issue if politics are so local? Why is that such a big issue?
4: Yeah, and it's interesting because it's an issue in the most Jewish congressional district in America was, of course, when Dan Goldman was unseated yesterday, also replaced by somebody who has sort of been sympathetic with Israel, obviously has sort of tacked against it. I mean, I think, you know, people, again, they're upset about the U.S.'s role in in the kind of the world. And also, you know, I think that, you know, Gaza continues to be a real, you know, lightning rod for Democrats, and then is exacerbated by the fact that we're, of course, we're in this conflict with Iran. So, I mean, sure. I mean, touche in terms of obviously some of these issues are more global, but the ability for these democratic socialists here in New York City to organize, to do these sort of real grassroots outreach, I think was part of the reason why they did so well last night.
0: Libby Clinic, as always, good to see you.
4: Thank you.
0: Libby Cantrell there of PIMCO. Up next, John Servadayo of JP Morgan on SpaceX's $25 billion debut bond sale.
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2: Equity futures right now bouncing back by just a tenth of 1%. Not a strong bounce off 2 days of losses on the S&P 500. The epicenter of those losses in tech, in chips. The Philadelphia Semiconductor Index dropping yesterday by close to 8%. Biggest one-day loss in around 2 weeks or so, going into earnings a little bit later. We'll talk about that in a moment. In the bond market, switch up the board. Twos, tens and thirties. Twos anchored around 4.20 this morning. Yields unchanged at 4.1990. We've talked about this repeatedly. The Treasury Secretary Scott Bessent speaking in New York yesterday evening, raising questions about whether they've just given a green light for Kevin Warsh of the Federal Reserve to raise interest rates or not. Libby Cantrell of PIMCO was on a program just moments ago, and she talked about the difference between style and substance. And I think they're the two camps right now following this Federal Reserve. Are we seeing a change in style or a change in substance with new leadership?
3: Right now, people are taking a look at the style and saying, yes, that. But clearly, on the substance side, it wasn't just the new Fed chair. It was also the members that are newly emboldened, not just to remove the easing bias, oh my, but also to bake in a couple rate hikes. And the idea that nine of those members voted for that as the next move indicates where the mainstream on the Federal Reserve Committee is. I will say, though, the respect for the bond market coming from Treasury Secretary Scott Bessent gave people a sense that he's not going to push back. He doesn't want the howitzer on him.
2: He gets it. He knows what's going to happen. You get too dovish too quickly, bonds are selling off at the long end of the curve. They're not rallying.
3: This is a delicate dance. Right now, the market's giving a green light to hikes.
2: Let's turn to the bond market and then to the commodity market. To the commodity market, crude this morning backing off again, lower, 75 on Brent, 71 on WTI. We're almost wiping out the post-war rally. Diesel prices stateside dropping below $5 a gallon for the first time since mid-March. You see more of that, some better news going into the midterms for a White House shaken by a cost-of-living problem.
4: Absolutely, and it's why a lot of people think that if you do think there was the regime or the United States that blinked, it was the United States going into this. They didn't get all their red lines. They're only getting a willingness to talk about nuclear, and yet they were able to do this deal, which is why I think it's funny. To your point earlier, Lisa, the Senate coming out with this vote, well, I'd hope the Iran war would be over, given the fact that the President of the United States has decided to no longer have sanctions on Iranian crude. So is that really a rebuke? Is that just getting in line with what this White House is doing?
2: I liked how Lisa asked the question while simultaneously telling us what she thought about the situation.
4: Yeah, it was great. Here, Lisa.
3: Honestly, I was just stating facts. Just the facts, man.
2: The facts down in D.C. right now. Let's get you some facts ahead of the opening bell. 2 hours away from the cash open. Some single names, some morning movers. Yahara has more. Hey, Yahara.
5: Hi, John. We start with Micron rebounding 3.3% in the pre-market after a more than 13% sell-off yesterday. Made it one of the worst performers in the S&P, but that's now behind us. And all eyes turn to earnings after the bell, where revenue is expected to quadruple, while profits are forecast to be more than 10 times what they were a year ago. So expectations are sky high for this name, which has been the biggest contributor to the S&P's rally this year. Speaking of high expectations, FedEx, the casualty of that this morning, shares are falling 6.7% in the pre-market, even though profit beat and it issued a solid sales outlook. But after rallying over 30% heading into this report year to date, investors were expecting more. On top of that, management is warning that tariffs and inflation continue to be a headwind. And we end on a fun one, and that is the fast food chain Wendy's shares are rallying more than 28% in the pre-market. Yes, they announced a shakeup at the top with a new CFO, but that's only part of the story. This name is gaining traction on Reddit's Wall Street Bets, with traders zeroing in on a 23% short interest and a possibility of a short squeeze. Wendy's down 25% year to date. So we have erased all those losses and it is now positive for the year. John.
2: Massive bounce this morning. Yahara, thank you. Appreciate it. On our radar this morning, some of our top stories. Three candidates backed by New York City Mayor Sarah Mamdani winning Democratic congressional primaries, defeating some of the city's most established political figures in a broad anti-establishment push. Elsewhere, SK Hynix seeking to raise nearly $30 billion by listing its ADRs on the Nasdaq. If successful, the deal would rank among the top five share sales of all time. The South Korean chipmaker expecting U.S. listing trading to begin on July 10th. And finally, the President, Donald Trump, calling for a DOJ probe into gas prices, accusing oil companies of gouging consumers. Trump posting on Truth Social the following: gasoline prices better start going down a lot faster. Prices at the pump are up over 30% since the start of the war in Iran.
3: This is clearly the point, right? I mean, ultimately, this is hard for me to sort of not necessarily say so delicately. The point being, this was the whole point, right? Look, the oil prices are coming down. This is a stimulus. Here you go. And it sort of shifts the focus onto the oil majors, say, bring it down further. It doesn't really go to the question of Iran and Strait of Hormuz and barrels going through. And this is pretty textbook, especially heading into the midterm election.
2: Whose textbook? The senator of Massachusetts?
3: It's every midterm election. But this was the one stimulus that people could imagine going into the midterm elections. It's lower oil prices. And clearly, they want that to go down more.
2: Price gouging. Straight out of the textbook of the last 4 years, the previous administration.
6: Truth Social is one of the places I do have to check every time I wake up in the middle of the night. And I saw this and I refreshed and I was like, is that a Donald Trump truth? Because price gouging against oil companies was the exact language the Biden administration used during their administration anytime prices went higher and after Russia invaded Ukraine, and then they tapped the Strategic Petroleum Reserve, which you call the Strategic Midterm Election Reserve. It was the exact same language of the Democratic Party that now Trump is using.
2: And it didn't work with the consumer then.
6: Nope.
2: And you've got to ask the question whether it works for the consumer this time around.
3: Well, oil prices are going down, regardless of whether it's any oil major or whether it's just simply that more barrels are going through the Strait of Hormuz. Can it go down quickly enough? Ultimately, that's what we
6: Which is why I don't understand why he wants to pick a fight with the oil industry now. Gasoline is below $4 a gallon going into peak driving season. We are pretty much erasing the oil price spike we saw when the conflict started in February.
2: Yeah.
6: So I'm just confused why this morning, I think it was 12:30 a.m., he decided to pick a fight with Chevron, ExxonMobil, Marathon, etc.
2: Crude this morning down to 71. Brent at 75. Let's talk about the debt deluge. Facing some pushback, SpaceX selling $25 billion of investment-grade bonds and paying up to get it done. The company's bond maturing in 2036, pricing at a premium of 1.4 percentage points above Treasuries, roughly half a percentage point wider than the average spread on other BBB rated debt. To discuss a man in the know, joining us now is JP Morgan's global co-head of IG Financing, John Servadayer. John, good morning, sir. It's good to see you.
7: Good to see you.
2: That's a bit of a gut check, I think, for investment grade debt. How do you think things went in the last 24 hours?
7: I think it was another positive signal of the availability of capital. If you just take a step back, so far this year, we've seen six transactions of $25 billion or greater. In all of 2025, there were two. So the scale of the capital needs continues to grow. Everybody knows that. What we're really encouraged by is that the market is available and understands that and is positioning themselves on the investor side to make thoughtful investment decisions to help finance this secular trend that is, you know, not going anywhere.
2: For obvious reasons, we won't spend too much time on this one single issue. Don't want to get you in too much trouble. But further out along the curve, the longer dated maturity, just how much wider that was trading relative to other BBB rated debt, other BBB rated peers. What's the takeaway from that? Doubts about the credit rating agencies? How are you thinking about that?
7: The way that we're thinking about the market generally, and specifically to your question, if you take a big step back, and this is no surprise, but credit spreads are at historic tights.

0: tremendous amount of capital being deployed here. But investors are taking the time to do credit work, to understand the stories, and to figure out relative value and pricing. So to me, it's a healthy sign for the market.
1: How nervous are investors getting about the concentration risk that's developing, given that so much of this debt is tied to the AI story?
0: Yeah, it's something we're clearly watching very closely. We're still at a point where there's a lot of capital available, and investors are figuring out how they want to play this theme. Again, as I just said, this is arguably the biggest secular theme in any of our professional lifetimes. So as an investor, you have to be a part of it. The question is how. And so I don't think we're at a point yet where concentration limits are a huge concern, but it is part of the dialogue, because you're absolutely right. As a proportion of the overall market, it is growing, and growing very quickly.
1: This is a reason why you're seeing a lot of companies look to tap every single corner, picking up, you know, quarters in the couch cushions of Canada and the couch cushions of Japan. Yeah. And at what point is this capital coming from other bond portfolios versus new pools of capital, yeah, whether it be cash, whether it be equities, whether it be private equity? I mean, how much are you seeing that really unleashed?
0: Yeah. Well, as a debt person, the really exciting part of this for me has been there have been a lot more coins in the couch cushions, right? And so if you look across the global markets, we've led the biggest Canadian dollar deal ever done, the biggest euro deal, sterling deal. So these other global markets, which have always been there, have grown in relevance in a very material way, such that the available capital is much larger, which helps the overall ecosystem in terms of how we finance these massive CapEx numbers.
2: What's most attractive if you're going to do one of these offerings outside the United States? Out of all of these countries you're talking about?
0: It is a combination of diversifying funding sources and demonstrating that as an issuer, you won't be solely reliant on the U.S. corporate bond market, which remains the largest, deepest, most liquid by a lot. In certain cases, there's a pricing benefit to it. In certain cases, it's just establishing a new investor base so that in the future, you know, you can go back there. So it really is, again, helpful in the context of we're still in the early or mid innings of this.
1: Does it worry you when a company doesn't have cash flows that really compensate over the debt and over the expenses that they have? And yes, I'm talking about SpaceX, but there are a number of them that are probably going to be coming to market. I'm thinking if this is a model, we could see something similar from OpenAI and Anthropic once they IPO, then there's going to be a follow-on debt offering. How important is it for people to see the show me, the money, the sort of the cash flows that can continue in perpetuity to overcome some of these huge debt piles?
0: Yeah, it's going to be interesting to see as the story plays out. And you're absolutely right that the cash flow profile of many of these companies is very different from what your average investment grade investor is used to seeing. The reality is our investor base is getting so up to speed on all of these stories in and around the IPO that I think they're prepared to deploy capital as needed pretty quickly. Again, it will play out over time in terms of cash flow profile or what the CapEx curve looks like relative to servicing the debt. We're not there yet.
3: John, you've been in the market a long time. How would you frame this moment historically? Have you ever seen anything like this?
0: No. This is, again, to me, this is the biggest theme we've seen in a very long time. What's particularly exciting for me as well is the level of creativity that is required to finance all of this, right? If you go back 1 year, there was a very predominant market narrative that the hyperscalers would finance a lot of this through free cash flow. From there to several hundred billions of dollars of debt issuance around the world, a lot of asset level project financing, equity issuance in 12 months, that's an incredible journey as a capital markets person. And so for us, thinking about how to raise this capital in the most efficient way requires a lot more creativity, a lot more product agnosticism. It's not just if your capital need looks like X, then go to this market.
3: They're getting creative. And I wonder if there's something on your dashboard that would trigger concern. I don't think we're there yet, listening to you right now, but what would come up on your dashboard that would say, I think things have gone too far? When would the red lights start flashing?
0: The red lights would start flashing if it felt like there was blind euphoria. And again, it does not feel that way. Whether it's underlying credit work or in project financing where it's looking at the actual contract terms, investors are doing the work and understanding what's actually happening here. If you move it away from the AI ecosystem theme, what we're all watching is, and I said this at the outset, is

0: credit spreads are just historically tight. If you buy a generic investment grade bond today, 85% of your coupon is a treasury yield. And so effectively, it's an enhanced treasury, right? And so I think about, you know, what that means in a rockier economic environment.
1: Well, the question we've been asking is, why are people so much more comfortable taking the credit risk when the additional yield is so small? And they seem to be more concerned about the treasury than they are the corporate credit.
0: Yeah.
1: Are you hearing the same thing?
0: Yeah, and it's interesting. Part of it is corporate credit fundamentals in general remain very strong, and so there's a comfort level with that. But there is also just a tremendous amount of capital that has to be deployed. But I do think, again, within the investment grade universe, there is differentiation. But you're absolutely right. It is, to me, that's what we're watching, is it's a historically tight spread.
1: John, it's good to see you.
0: Great.
1: Clinic, you're a guy that does the work, and it's great to hear from you. John Servadayo there of JP Morgan. 85% of the all-in yield is coming from the Treasury. Now, we would typically say the risk-free component. Now, how risk-free that is part of the debate at the moment.
2: Well, this is why people say, when you start talking about all-in yield, you're talking about the Treasury yield more than anything. So at what point does that become an issue where people start to demand a greater coupon and you start to see some spread widening? I just think it's interesting that all the IPOs, they know that there's going to be a follow-on debt offering. I mean,
1: yeah,
2: everyone knows.
1: Inevitable.
2: And that sort of agnostic perception of markets. It's like you've got to be comfortable in every aspect. You need to be analyzing everything. It's a reason why no one's getting sleep.
1: No. Amory included. Just why she's so fired up when anyone questions her support of the New York Knicks.
2: I've been watching the Knicks even when I should have been sleeping.
1: Almost throwing the
3: market. Well, I did go to game three and I did go to game five. I'm just saying it. I didn't see Tom Becker at any of these Knicks games. I actually didn't go to any of them.
1: Write him a note. All right. Let's get you an update on stories elsewhere this morning with your Bloomberg brief. Bonnie Quinn has more. Hey, Bonnie.
4: Hey, John. Thank you. Goldman Sachs equities traders are on track to generate record revenue of more than $5 billion in the second quarter. Sources telling us here at Bloomberg the unit has been bolstered by a boom in activity in Asia. Goldman also benefited from the record SpaceX IPO. SoftBank's Masayoshi Son says the AI revolution has only just begun and is calling it a bubble, and saying that calling it a bubble is an insult. 68-year-old Son now delaying plans for his retirement, saying he'd hold on to the top spot at the tech company he founded for at least another decade. U.S. Treasury Secretary Scott Bessent expressing confidence in newly installed Federal Reserve Chairman Kevin Warsh.
5: I am confident that the Fed chair will optimize the path for both inflation and economic growth. And the president said that at the chair Warsh's swearing in that he would be independent, that he should do what he wants.
4: Bessent predicting prices will slow now that U.S. and Iranian negotiators are working to bring an end to the war. And that is your Bloomberg brief. John.
1: Hey, Bonnie, thank you. Appreciate it. I'm next on the program, waning AI optimism.
6: You have to have AI, hyperscalers, and open AI be able to build their revenues. And two, you need to build productivity in the economy enough for the capital markets to overlook all the disruption.
1: Up next, Jay Goldberg, The Seaport, live from New York City. You're watching Bloomberg TV.
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6: Equities right now, the S&P bouncing back by a third of 1%. On the S&P up by a third. On the NASDAQ up by 6/10. Check out crude. Headline just crossing the Bloomberg terminal. A break of 75 on Brent crude for the first time since the war with Iran began. We are taking out the post-war rally on crude this morning.
7: I think it's been pretty incredible given the fact that the Strait of Hormuz just recently reopened. And it goes to show really a lot of work that was done during this conflict. There's a lot of doomsayers saying, you know, it's going to be incredibly challenging. We were living on inventories, but now, Jonathan, we are back to where the conflict started.
6: And everyone else has moved on very quickly, just to focus on tech and the trade a little bit later. Micron earnings coming after the closing bell. Many investors hoping the results will reignite the tech trade. Mandeep Singh of Bloomberg Intelligence joins us now for more. Mandeep, welcome in. What are you focused on a little bit later this afternoon?
8: I mean, pricing is what everyone is focused on simply because we have seen the demand really take off, and all these companies have been slow with adding capacity. In fact, we are talking about, you know, 35 to 40% quarter over quarter increase in pricing, not just for HBM, but also for DRAM. And I would say, you know, Apple talking about raising prices of their phone was another testament to how, you know, the supply-demand mismatch is really percolating across the board when it comes to consumer devices.
6: Mandeep, this massive race to raise capital, we've been talking about it throughout the whole of this morning. Now SK Hynix looking to come to the US to do it on the equity side. We saw it from SpaceX on the debt side. We're laser focused on this, Mandeep. Their ability to raise capital. Are you seeing any pushback?
8: Well, I think everyone went in with the assumption that, you know, input costs will come down, especially for, you know, commoditized chips and things that have been a commodity for the past two decades. That hasn't seemed to happen. And, you know, that's where some of the assumptions are being tested is, will the input costs of basic chips, you know, whether it's power chips or memory or networking, because AI is very demand, memory and storage and all these chips, AI needs a lot of that. So when will the prices actually come down for the commoditized chips? That's what's being tested. And because of the compute intensity, it feels like it won't happen anytime soon because AI needs 10 to 100 times more of, you know, memory and networking than it used to in the past. And I think that's where the assumptions went wrong.
6: Mandeep, good to see you. As always, Mandeep Singh there of Bloomberg Intelligence, heading into these numbers a little bit later. The semis, the chip trade, in a bit of trouble in the last 24 hours. The Philadelphia Semiconductor Index down by close to 8%. Nvidia, AMD, among those leading this sell-off. Jay Goldberg of Seaport is the lone Nvidia bear on the street, 180 price target. Jay, welcome back to the program, sir. It's good to see you. Are you seeing the story around this begin to shift? And what's behind that shift?
9: I think what we're seeing is a little bit of reality catching up with fundamentals. Like, I think the overwhelming trade this year has been sentiment has been driving everything. Everyone wants to get in on the AI trade. I think there's been a lot of retail participation chasing the returns that investors have seen around some of these incredible runs that these stocks have had. And you know, I'm a believer that AI is real. It's not a bubble exactly. The technology itself is very powerful and will yield benefits for the long term. In the near term, though, I think we could see some corrections just because things have gotten so far ahead of it.
7: Jay, what's the catalyst for that? Is it just the pricing pushback from some of the biggest buyers of these semiconductors, namely the hyperscalers?
9: I think what we're going to see is a lot of companies have gotten ahead of fundamentals, and we're going to see some of those correct this earnings season more than anything else, right? I look at some of the optical names. Like, we all know that there's a giant build-out in optical coming for the AI data center, right? A huge increase in the size of the market, you know, orders of magnitude increase. The problem is it's not coming until 2028, really. That's when the build-out really starts. And optical technology is very difficult. In my career, I've been disappointed by optical many, many times. So the build is real, but the timing is going to be a little bit variable. And I think little imperfections like that will spook investors. And I think that will cause some form of reset to a little bit more reasonable trajectory.
7: To crystallize this, Jay, have we already seen the peak acceleration in earnings growth?
9: I think things will plateau a little bit and some names will reaccelerate later. But I do think that there are, I think that's the prime concern around NVIDIA is what, you know, the question I get from investors most is what will the rate of decline in growth be next year?
6: That's right? The money question, Bramo, without a doubt.
9: Yeah. Sorry, go ahead.
7: No, I mean, to me, this is the key question, and that's the part of the reason why people have anxiety. And right now, that's the sense that people have, is that it can't go forever. And at a certain point, we're reaching peak saturation where suddenly people are thinking about price again.
6: Hey, Jay, it's good to see you, sir. Thank you. Jay Goldberg there of Seaport on the chip players, heading into Micron a little bit later after the closing bell. Some price sensitivity coming into the supply chain. Bit of pushback here, there, and everywhere further downstream away from these players.
7: Yeah, if you take a look at the token prices and how it's gone down in tandem with some of the names that you mentioned, like Microsoft and Meta, it starts to highlight how people are starting to rationalize their use of some of these AI tools. At the same time, people said this would have to happen. The price of tokens would go down, that it would be democratized, everyone would be using it. So these are some of the uncertainties people need to hash out, just the rate of change and whether we already have seen the peak in that.
6: How close are we to some of these hyperscalers pulling back on CapEx? Some deceleration there, so to speak.
7: This is why people were seeing some of the layoffs at the likes of that we had seen from some of these companies. Maybe headcount in favor of CapEx.
6: Interesting. That's the story we don't want right now on the labor market side at all. Coming up next on the program, Joe Amato of Neuberger, Gil Lurie of D.A. Davidson, Francis Donald of RBC, Daryl Cronk of Wells Fargo. The third hour of Bloomberg Surveillance up next.
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8: Broader picture is there is a massive amount of capital that's going to be needed over the course of the next number of years. When you think about the hyperscaler capex at $1 trillion plus going out a few years, you've got the defense build out in Europe. I mean, there's lots of capital demand. So I think that's also probably keeping rates a bit higher.
9: I remember some Tesla debt that was issued, 8 years ago? Do you remember that debt that was issued? And everyone was like, that's so tight. It's crazy. Look at Tesla and look at how things turned out.
10: You know, look, I've been skeptical with Tesla. I've been skeptical with Netflix. I've been wrong. I have been completely wrong. And these names have totally performed well. I guess at what point do people start to get nervous when the demand to borrow is outstripping a lot of people's appetite to lend? And when there's so much competition, it just, you start to wonder when people get nervous about that. And right now, it's evidently just me.
9: So the question you're asking is an important one. So right now we have a race for capital.
10: Right.
9: When does it become a competition for capital? Are you seeing signs of that showing up between, say, treasuries and elsewhere in fixed income and credit? Are we at that moment?
8: I think we're going to be at that moment over the course of the next several years as this CapEx build-out continues to drive forward. So, there is a lot of liquidity in the system for sure, right? So I think that right now is keeping, you know, the bond market reasonably stable. As much as the short end is repriced, as you talked about, long end has been surprisingly stable in the scheme of things. So, you know, I think right now the market's receptive to that capital raising. These are companies that have incredible business models, unique business models, big moats around their business. But, you know, that doesn't continue forever.
11: Well, in this kind of environment, though, how do you see inflation easing, even if we are seeing a significant drop in oil prices?
8: Well, I think you've got a few things going on. Inflation, our sense is that we've seen peak inflation, that it's going to grind lower as we move into the second half of the year and into 27, right? We've thrown a lot of things at this inflation calculation, right? We've seen tariffs, we've seen higher oil prices. We're starting to anniversary that stuff. So I think that's going to push inflation back down closer to the Fed target, but it's a longer road than what we might have assumed going back 18 months ago.
9: What's your read on the Walsh Fed? We had a range of views. Change in style or change in substance? sense?
8: I think it's an important philosophical shift, and I think Chair Walsh is the right person for the job.
9: Yeah.
8: I think he is going to be more forward thinking. And, you know, I termed it more forward thinking than forward guidance.
9: Okay.
8: So looking more out the front of the windshield, not just in the rearview mirror about what the data is showing, and being more responsive to what's going on in markets. I think, you know, if we think back to Alan Greenspan, rest in peace, right? He never had a press conference. He was in Fed chair for 20 years, never had a press conference, right? There was no forward guidance. So the Fed can function without forward guidance. And I think you want to get into a dynamic where the markets are not responding to what they think the Fed may do in the context of how their guidance may change, but more reactive to what actually is going on in the real economy. And I think that's what Chair Walsh is going to push.
9: Can you achieve that transition without substantial volatility in between? Toothpaste back in tubes will be something people are talking about.
8: I think, like, every new Fed chair is tested in some way or another. We can go back over, you know, many, many transitions in the context of the market environments. But, you know, we have in Chair Walsh a very experienced Fed executive, right? He was in the midst of the biggest crisis we've had in markets in a long, long time, going back to the GFC. So we have a lot of confidence. Like, the market has a lot of confidence in him to manage that process. I think we're watching the balance sheet. The balance sheet is an important element, right? He's made clear that the balance sheet has gotten too big. So the process of rationalizing that, I think, is going to take a while. But I think there's a pathway there that's important for the market to appreciate.
10: To simplify that, you buying the dip? I mean, when people get some volatility here, you buying the dip, or are you thinking that ultimately we're heading into a more volatile period with Fed policy, with inflation?
8: What dip, right? We've seen an interesting last couple of days in segments of the technology market, particularly memory space and the semiconductor space, where you had a lot of froth, you had a lot of piling on, you have a lot of leverage in that system. So, you know, that rationalization of prices, I think, is a bit overdue. You know, we'll see how markets respond to Micron's earnings this afternoon. But, you know, we've been on this broadening out theme for a long time, right? Which is as the economy broadens out in its economic development, take advantage of that. As companies adopt this AI technology away from the enabling companies, you know, that's where the opportunities are going to be, not just in those companies that are producing chips or memory or things that are directly related to the AI build out.
9: The 1.8% sell-off in the last 2 days on the S&P, that dip.
10: There have been big dips underneath there. You know, I've been a skeptic about everything. But yesterday, my son graduated from high school, and there was a speech.
9: Congrats to him.
10: Thank you. That someone gave about how you know what to do when you want to get grades, when you want to get to college, then when you want to get into a certain career. But you don't learn how to take risk. And that actually taking risk with asymmetric upside is incredibly important. And that ultimately understanding how to take those risks, key. And I was thinking, I was like really listening. Okay. I was really...
9: This is terrifying again. You're getting bullish.
10: No, that happened. I've already gotten enough hate mail for that one. It was really refreshing to hear about that. So it's important. And it's exciting and encouraging to see people
9: training. Congrats to him, by the way.
10: Thank you.
9: And I've known him for a number of years, and he was ready to graduate like 10 years ago.
10: Well, I don't know about that. But it was interesting to hear some of the words of wisdom, and I was really internalizing them.
9: And best of luck for college to him and everybody else.
10: Thank you.
9: It's good to see you, buddy. Thank you. Joe Mata there of Neuberger. Let's get you an update on stories worldwide this morning with your Bloomberg brief. Here's Vonnie Quinn. Hey, Vonnie.
12: Hey, John. Thank you. President Donald Trump ordering the DOJ to look into gas prices. The president posting on Truth Social, the big oil companies are not dropping their price at the pump, commensurate with the sharply lower prices they're paying for oil. Those prices are dropping like a rock. In other words, customers are being gouged. Meta is developing a prediction markets app called Arena. The New York Times is reporting the app would put Meta in direct competition with Polymarket and Kalshi. Now, users wouldn't worry your money. Instead, they'd rely on a video game-like points system. Amazon Prime Day sales off to a slow start. According to a survey by market research firm Numerator, the average household spent about $89 as of yesterday afternoon, down about 16% from the same time during last year's event. And that is your Bloomberg Brief. John.
9: Hey, Bonnie, thank you. Thank you for the update. I'm next on the program, The Morning Calls, plus Gil Luria of D.A. Davidson with Micron earnings on deck in the next test for chip stocks. From New York City this morning, good morning.

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0: Micron, such an important quarter relative to what we see in terms of demand. Ripple, what does that mean for NVIDIA, hyperscalers? Right now, demand supply, call it 12, 15 to 1, which in my view just continues to believe, like, the chip trade is what you continue to own. You will see some push against price, but it's our view, like, over time, price comes down.
1: You're seeing that push right now. That was Dan Ives of Wedbush. Still bullish, of course. But we're raising concerns about the AI narrative as things starting to change. Equity futures at the moment bouncing back by a third of 1% on the S&P 500, on the Nasdaq higher by 0.6. We turn to fixed income briefly, 2s, 10s and 30s. Your two-year yield this morning at 4.1785, down 2 basis points. Longer end of the curve coming in. We're down 4 on 10s. We're down by a little bit more than that on 30s. Back down to 4.90 after breaching 5% a few times in the last few months. Helped out by this move. Crude down by close to 3% this morning on WTI, 71. And Brent, a break of 75, 74, 75 this morning.
2: Yeah, and we've seen that in terms of diesel come below 5%, $5 a gallon for the first time since the war started. At what point is this accelerating enough to give a boost, further boost to the U.S. economy versus disinflation? And tomorrow when we get core PCE, that's going to be the key question. Are we seeing the peak in the rate of change of inflation, or are there other components that are now taking the charge?
3: This is pretty incredible that we're basically wiping away all the highs we saw and the significant increase in oil prices and energy prices right ahead of peak driving season and also travel season in the United States and around the world. And you can thank China for that.
1: Yep.
3: You can thank the jawboning, honestly, of this administration for that. On top of that, countries like the UAE that were able to still get some product out, probably with the help of CENTCOM. There was a lot more oil flowing than maybe even we even realized during the height of this crisis.
1: Look, it's early days. Things can change.
3: Definitely.
1: Admittedly. But the bulls had this view that we would have this post-war premium in the crude price. Maybe it's built in over time here. You don't see it this morning. Let's get you some morning calls. First up, Stifel lowering its price target on FedEx, seeing a lot of moving parts for the company after spinning off its freight division. Your second call from Morgan Stanley raising its price target on Cerebras, saying the company had a strong first quarter following its IPO. That stock is a struggle. We're down 8% again this morning. And finally, UBS boosting its price target on AMD, saying the outlook is becoming more positive for agentic AI use cases. That stock is up by 1.4%. Elsewhere, Micron trading higher in the pre-market ahead of its earnings this afternoon. The stock is up by close to 5%. Gil Luria of D.A. Davidson has a buy rating and $1,500 price target on the shares, writing Micron should be able to exceed consensus estimates easily considering the increased demand for memory. Gil joins us now for more. Gil, welcome. It's such an odd story. The name is up by more than 250%. Now, typically after a move like that, I wouldn't ask a question like this. But Gil, is this stock still cheap?
4: Very much so. So to just put it in perspective, just 3 years ago, Micron generated $1 of earnings per share. By next quarter, they're probably going to be in a $100 of earnings per share run rate. And the simple reason is memory is not what it used to be. The importance of memory in AI is completely different than what it was before AI. Before AI, memory was just storage. It was a commodity component that was sold on an invoice by invoice basis. Now, memory is an important part of how AI models are delivered. The GPU needs memory at all levels in order to deliver the AI results that we're asking it to do, which is why there is such a shortage. There's really only three companies that make the high-end memory, Micron, SK Hynix, and Samsung. And it takes them a long time to bring capacity on board. So as Micron approaches $100 of earnings per share and the shares are still trading at 11 times that number, that's not very expensive.
2: Gil, the nervousness comes after 269% gains so far this year. And as people take a look at how quickly things have risen and the fact that you can't see this pace of growth forever, what are you looking for to disprove the skeptics that, yes, this pace of growth isn't just ending, but is still accelerating?
4: They don't need to grow this fast. They don't need to grow 100 times over 3 years anymore. 11 times earnings is a very undemanding valuation. As long as they can keep this earnings power, they can justify this valuation. And there's much reason to believe that they can actually increase the earnings power from $100. Again, because the demand for memory continues to outstrip supply by a significant margin. And that's not going to change for at least the next year or two. So there's reason to believe they can continue to grow earnings from $100. They don't need to grow them very fast. As long as they're growing earnings over time, over the cycle from the current rate, they can justify a multiple that's twice as high.
2: Gil, how did you understand the story coming out of South Korea having to do with SK Hynix, the idea that they were de-emphasizing or decelerating some of their more expensive AI-related memory components in favor of accelerating their DRAM, which is used in pretty much all consumer products?
4: I think the right way to understand that is they benefit from there being a lot of supply at the high end. They understand that the high end, they're in an oligopoly with Micron and Samsung, and so scarcity there helps them raise prices. On the other hand, they have the threat of the Chinese coming in and providing memory for handsets and PCs, and they don't want that to happen because they know that it is always still a cycle. And when this cycle turns, they still want to have the biggest presence in the low end of the market. They don't want to cede that to the Chinese, which is why they want to make sure that handset makers and PC makers still have access to their chips, and that's why they need to increase supply there. So this isn't an indication of weakness of demand for high bandwidth memory, the high end, not at all. It's an indication of them strategically trying to keep Chinese manufacturers out of this market, even while there's scarcity, because they know at some point they want to go back to that market.
5: Well, what about the fact that we see Apple, though, having to raise prices because of just how difficult this market is becoming in terms of expense and also the ability to get a hold of these chips?
4: That's actually the best news we've heard from memory in a while. Up until now, Apple has said, don't worry about it. We get the insider price for memory. We're fine. It's not a problem. That's what they said the last couple of quarters. The fact that they're saying, no, we actually have to raise our handset prices, that's a permanent thing. That means they understand that memory prices have gone up and they're not coming back down. That is a very positive indication about the fact that memory prices where they are now and as they continue to rise are actually locked in for the next few years. Memory is no longer sold on an invoice by invoice basis. It's sold in long-term deals with the biggest companies, with Apple, Microsoft, Amazon, Google, Meta, et cetera. And that means that these higher prices are being locked in. That's actually very positive for these memory stocks.
5: Do you think that potentially is going to hurt Apple sales if they're going to have to raise prices of iPhones?
4: Absolutely. There has to be some demand destruction when prices go up. So that is a challenge that Apple's going to have to deal with. The good news for Apple is a $50 or $100 increase to the iPhone is a much smaller percentage than a $50 or $100 price increase on a lower end Android phone, which is their alternative. And so all other phones, all other handsets price is going to go up a lot more than the iPhone price is going to go. So from a competitive standpoint, memory prices going up is actually good news for Apple because it's going to make all the other products look a lot more expensive than Apple products.
1: Gil, just to put a finer point on it, though, if we've reached the point of demand destruction, how is that not bearish?
4: Because that's at the low end. Because that's at the very low end. Again, the demand destruction is mostly going to happen with the inexpensive commodity memory chips, where the high end, the high bandwidth memory, the chips that AI is running on, that's where the demand is headed. That's where the supply is headed, because these companies can generate far higher prices and far higher margins making and selling those chips. And again, that market looks to continue to grow. As long as the AI cycle continues to grow as it is, we're going to need a lot more memory proportionally, not just for the rate of growth that we're seeing in AI, not the rate of growth we're seeing in video. We're going to need to see a lot more memory growth than that because models are currently constrained by memory. They don't have enough memory to provide us with the optimal results. They can't get enough memory. And therefore, that high-end market's really where the value is at.
1: Gil, appreciate it, buddy. Thanks for clarifying. Gil Lurie there of D.A. Davidson on the more constructive view here. It is amazing to sit here and talk about a stock that's up by more than 250% year to date. And we've got an analyst talking about why it's still too cheap. Kind of crazy. Difficult to get your head around.
2: This is a structural change where suddenly the concept of memory is shifting, and it's very difficult for people to keep up, which you've seen that in a lot of the tech space so far this year.
1: Up next on the program, we'll talk about interest rates with Francis Donald of RBC as the Fed and the Treasury appear to align on a 2% inflation target and getting inflation lower over the next year.

0: need a good laugh? We know a place. 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
2: Equity futures positive this morning by 0.4% on the S&P 500. On the Nasdaq, higher by 0.6. On the Russell, up by 0.4. In the bond market, more on interest rates in just a moment. Twos, fairly well anchored around 4.20, but yields declining this morning. More at the long end of the curve. We're down 5 on 10s, down 5 on 30s. And Lisa, we noted this last week, some curve flattening. Seeing it again this morning.
3: Yeah, back down to close to the lowest levels going back more than a year. A question if this is a good sign, given the fact that people were concerned about the long end coming unmoored, or whether this is taking away longer-term growth in the U.S. by tightening policy at the front end. Right now, we're not there yet. We're not flat. We're not through that. We're not inverted. Nonetheless, that conversation, I'm sure, will come up.
2: On the margin, happen to drive some of this move. This morning, at least, is this move in crude. WTI and Brent down 3%. WTI at 71. Brent crude, a break of 75.
4: Break of 75, which means that we're erasing all the gains we saw since the start of the conflict. The Strait of Hormuz is open, and more vessels that were trapped are getting through. And not only that, Iranian crude is legally, basically, allowed to hit the market now. So to what you guys have been saying, we've been saying all week, don't look at what everyone's saying, look at what's happening. Yeah. And it's more barrels on the market.
2: The barrels are moving. I've noted this a few times, we all have. It is very notable that we've had this round trip in crude and you've not had a round trip in rates. But the 2-year is still, what, 80 basis points higher than it was since the start of the war?
3: And we'll see that more clearly tomorrow when we get core PCE, because really that is the one that's been driven higher, not by oil prices, but really what we've seen in some of the components when it comes to hyperscalers and the CapEx build out. I will just note that, yes, you are seeing right now the tightest twos, tens yield curve going back more than a year, as people expect the Fed to still have a reason to hike, even without necessarily that inflationary push from the oil prices.
2: Twos, tens at 27 this morning. 1 hour away from the cash open. Let's get you some morning movies, some single names. Yahara has more. Hey, Yahara.
5: Hi, John. We start with the main event today, and that is Micron. Shares are rebounding today, up a 0.25% after a 13% sell-off yesterday, made it the worst performer in the S&P. But all eyes now turn to its earnings after the bell, where revenue is expected to nearly quadruple from a year ago. So expectations are sky high for this name, which has been the biggest contributor to the S&P's rally this year. Turning to the AI chip maker, and that is Cerebra. Shares are falling 8.8% in the pre-market after it had its first earnings report as a public company. Revenue topped expectations and its forecast came in above Wall Street estimates, but that not enough for investors after a blockbuster IPO, the biggest in chip history. And we end on Hertz, the rental car company. Shares are plunging nearly 20% in the pre-market after it issued preliminary second quarter results that came in below estimates. They say that rental demand is healthy, no surprise with the World Cup in full swing, but that losses on the sale of vehicles from its rental fleet will lead to lower earnings. John?
2: Is this all frantic?
3: Baby,
2: is it all Freddy making this happen?
3: Freddy.
2: You've been tracking Freddy?
3: Yeah, I have, but he's not buying cars.
2: No, I'm talking about Hertz.
3: Oh, that Hertz. Their bookings are all good. No, but that's the problem with Hertz. I was actually looking at it.
2: I was just talking about...
3: transportation, renting. No, I know. You were taking it one place. Totally undermined you.
6: If Freddy is real, I love people willing to, give him a lift.
3: Yeah,
6: or buy his airplane ticket.
2: Freddy was going to miss his game.
6: I know.
2: And then everyone jumps in and starts offering him a flight.
3: How much PTO does this guy have? I mean, seriously.
6: Well, he is German.
3: Independently wealthy.
6: You know, he's European.
3: To go
7: European, Bram. I get the whole summer off.
3: Yeah.
7: June, July, August.
3: Where are we off?
6: June, July, August.
2: If you're not following Freddie, German football fan, apparently, because we still haven't seen his face, traveling America, loving everything about it and posting excessively on social media, and now everyone is gifting him things everywhere he goes.
3: Well, I love the excitement about things like gas stations and how big they are, especially in the Midwest or Michigan. Michigan, and suddenly
7: I did just discover Buc-ee's in in Texas, and honestly, I also was very excited about stopping at gas stations after learning about
2: this
7: that.
2: The other day, I love this country, and I love that the other Europeans are coming out and finding out what this country is all about.
3: It's all about Buc-ee's.
2: Not Buc-ee's, but you know,
3: it's true. All of the little quirks.
2: Let's talk about interest rates. The Treasury Secretary Scott Bessent backing Fed Chair Kevin Warsh.
8: I am confident that the Fed chair will optimize the path for both inflation and economic growth. And the president said that at the chair Warsh's swearing in that he would be independent, that he should do what he wants.
2: The next read on inflation, 24 hours away with PCE data just around the corner. Francis Donald of RBC writing, the new wrinkle in our outlook is Warsh positioning the Fed as keen to return inflation back to 2%. Should the Fed begin hiking, the heat under inflation may be more contained. Francis joins us now for more. Francis, good morning. Good to see you. Debate we've had so far this morning and over the last week is whether this is a change in style or substance, a change in policy or how we communicate policy. How would you describe it?
9: Certainly a change in style, and we'll wait to see whether it's a change in substance. But John, our take has always been follow the data. The data will tell us where central banks are going to go, give or take a little bias to one side or the other, 25, 50 basis points. And right now the problem is inflation, which finally we have a chair of the Federal Reserve, which is calling it out. You know, 30% of the CPI basket is running above, 40% of the CPI basket is running above 3% right now, including food, daycare, healthcare, even pet services are running above 3%, way away from that Fed's target. And there is more inflation in the system outside of energy. This is a central bank that is going to have to contend with that. But more importantly, this is an American per people that is going to have to contend with ongoing inflationary pressures in core services all the way to food. And this is a central bank that is finally acknowledging there is a problem here and something needs to be done about it.
2: And can they address the problem, Francis? How rate sensitive is that demand that's leading to this price pressure?
9: Well, this is the challenge. There is a lot of breadth under inflation. And who's bearing the challenges of that? Well, it's low and middle income Americans. And while our take has been that the inflation issue is not really an energy issue, that has been one compounding factor, what's happening under the surface is there are cracks starting to form amongst low and middle income Americans. That savings rate has dropped pretty precipitously since the start of the energy crash. We've seen an uptick in credit usage. Real wages have gone more negative. And so there are signs, yellow flags, I would say, for low and middle income Americans that are struggling. Now, if we raise interest rates, it's a catch-22. And this is a central bank that hasn't really had to deal with this challenge of the K-shaped economy, which is being divided by demographics and also by income uses. So this, I think, will be Warsh's biggest challenge, not inflation. If it was straightforward inflation and the regular pre-pandemic economy, you could hike interest rates, bring down. But now, with a very weak bottom 90% of American consumers, you hike interest rates just too far, you risk a much bigger slowdown in the consumer.
3: What's a bigger hit on the income of lower income consumers, Francis? Interest rates going higher or the way that inflation has ticked up in a number of different components?
9: I'm continuously worried about food price inflation, and a lot of our leading indicators tell us there is still some impact coming from that, from the conflict in the Middle East that will be more lagged. Food inflation is one of those pieces of inflation that Americans see every single day, and they cannot substitute away from it. Sometimes we see some moves from beef to chicken to peanut butter, but everybody has to eat. So keeping your eye on food price inflation is going to be critical. And here's the big challenge is that part of my job is to talk to everyone from hedge funds who are looking at headline inflation and how rates are pricing that in, but all the way over to CEOs. Now, markets are going to be very relieved because inflation has probably peaked in headline terms. And by Q2 of 2027, once we get to the summer of 2027, our call is that headline inflation will be sub 2%. But if you're a CEO running a business, particularly one that's exposed to consumers, consumers are still going to be struggling with price pain that isn't going backwards. So you're going to get a dichotomy here between headline inflation that maybe soothes the Fed, maybe soothes markets, but doesn't impact real America. And navigating that

0: and why we think that the U.S. economy can persist at 2% is because the labor market is very, very tight. That will continue to be the most important thing. And the labor market is going to stay tight and has nothing to do or almost little to do with what's happening in AI. It has to do with mass retirements, a shrinking labor force participation rate, and a consumer that now is not going to be judged on whether they have a job or not, but are they making enough money and working enough hours in order to pay for life? So you've got many structural themes that are happening under the surface. And the core message I have for clients is don't use the pre-pandemic way of thinking about a cycle as a good element or a good way to think about where the economy is going to go next. These structural trends from AI to labor force participation rate declining are changing the way we have to think about the American economy. And it means that markets are going to react differently. Businesses are going to operate differently.
1: Well, when it comes to the Federal Reserve, I mean, Kevin Warsh said the monetary policy is somewhat restrictive in some sectors. Them raising interest rates is not going to hurt the AI build out, but might continuously restrict those certain sectors like housing.
0: That's exactly right. Monetary policy is a poor tool for an economy that is fragmented by sector, by income group. And we've seen this. We've seen central banks across the entire world who are struggling with what do you do when your regions look very different? What do you do when your incomes look very different? For now, the mandate of this central bank is price stability. Oh, and labor, but Fed Chair Warsh has maybe put that to the side for a little bit. And if your mandate is inflation, then that's what you got to target. So the biggest risk moving forward to me is not a huge move in the bond market. It's not a collapse of the U.S. economy. It's what happens to middle and low income Americans in a hiking environment. In our view, it's probably going to take a lowercase K economy and move it to an uppercase K economy.
2: Interesting. Francis Dan, thank you. As always, Francis Donald there of RBC, framing this situation for this Federal Reserve, very focused on above target inflation. We are having this conversation about higher interest rates against the backdrop of higher targets on the S&P 500. This time yesterday, we were talking about Barclays going from 7650 to 7800 on the S&P year end. JP Morgan, earlier this morning, going to 7800. From 76.
3: That is a 6% upside from where we are currently. So it's not exactly a runaway gangbusters type of forecast. Nonetheless, they said that year to date consensus on earnings growth has increased. They go back to earnings, which is what we hear again and again and again. And they go on to say, look, this is nonlinear. And I look at SK Hynix and I say, that's nonlinear. That's all over the place. But this is something that people keep coming out with. This isn't just sort of a runaway bullish call. This is, things could get choppy. But if you take a look at the earnings, it seems to be delivering.
2: More nuanced view on earnings for next year coming from JP Morgan. Below current consensus, they say reflecting the risk of diminishing AI-related pricing power. That's a story potentially for next year.
3: Yeah, but people are saying that's not this year. But this is what people are seeing in terms of the fear. And this is what was underpinning some of the volatility, particularly with semiconductors. Are they starting to see the hyperscalers push back on price? Are some of the consumers that are borrowing bandwidth and large language models from the hyperscalers, are they pushing back on some of their token usage? And this is the story that's getting a little bit of anxiety, not for this year, but maybe 2020.
2: Dubravko Lekos-Burgess and the team over at JP Morgan at 7,800 from 7,600 on the S&P 500. Let's give you an update on stories worldwide this morning with your Bloomberg brief. Vonnie Quinn has more. Hey, Vonnie.
4: Hey, John. Thank you. A big win for New York City Mayor Zoran Mamdani. Three of the Democratic Socialist Mayor's favored House candidates swept to victory, including former City Comptroller Brad Lander. He unseated two-term Congressman Dan Goldman in the 10th District with almost 66% of the vote. SpaceX closing a $25 billion bond sale after raking in $90 billion in investor orders. The company's bonds maturing in 2036, pricing at a premium of 1.4 percentage points above Treasuries, roughly 0.4 percentage points wider than the average spread on other BBB rated debt. In sports, Cristiano Ronaldo becoming the first player to score goals in six different World Cup tournaments. Ronaldo ended his scoring drought with two goals in Portugal's 5-0 win over Uzbekistan, giving him 10 career goals in the World Cup. And that is your Bloomberg Brief, John.
2: Tons of games later on today. Scotland-Brazil at 6 p.m. Eastern Time.
3: Are you going to be watching?
2: I'll be watching that.
3: But who are you rooting for?
5: We know.
2: We know. So why are you asking?
3: It's exciting. I think that it's really exciting. I mean, honestly.
2: It's a delicate story.
3: Yeah.
2: Okay.
3: Who's going to win?
2: Brazil.
3: He's voting for Scotland.
5: He'll get in trouble.
2: What do you think happens if you marry a Brazilian, Bramo?
3: I know, it's true.
2: You support the other scene.
3: I mean, you could just, for fireworks, you know.
2: Hey.
3: Are you not entertained?
2: Happy wife. happy life.
3: It's true.

0: peaceful home.
1: Go Brazil.
0: Brazil winning.
2: Yeah, he even has Brazil jerseys.
0: Come on.
2: I know he does.
1: Everyone has Brazil jerseys. In Brazil, it's like a uniform.
0: Just ready to go. Okay, I'm next on the programme. Setting you up for the day ahead, plus Daryl Cronk of Wells Fargo expecting a slowdown in economic growth.

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8: The rate of change is going to be challenging for the market to sort of parse through and to contemplate on earnings for Q2. You know, can they really keep pace with this sort of 20%+ earnings growth rate or not? And then you have overbought conditions. You have a lot of momentum out there.
9: That was Aaron Kennard of Clear Harbor Asset Management joining us on the program a little bit earlier. In the equity market at the moment, positive by about 0.25% on the S&P 500. The opening bell 42 minutes away. Your trading diary stacking up as follows. A few things, notable things to look out for. At 3:30 Eastern time, you'll hear from the president. He's meeting with the NATO Secretary General, Mark Rutte. After the closing bell, the main event for a lot of you in this equity market, earnings from Micron. You'll hear from the president again later this evening at 8:30. Tomorrow morning, very heavy program on inflation. PCE data just around the corner. Inflation is too high. It's why consumer sentiment is so low. You'll get Umich consumer sentiment going into the weekend. You'll get that data on Friday. Daryl Cronk of Wells Fargo expecting the S&P 500 to reach 7,900 by year end. Writing, our targets expect somewhat slower economic growth globally and a steeper yield curve through 27. Daryl joins us now for more. Daryl, good morning. Good to see you.
10: Good morning, John.
9: Where's that steeper yield curve coming from?
10: It actually, we think, probably comes from the short side coming down, the 2-year at 4.21, because we don't think the Fed and Chair Walsh are going to be able to raise interest rates like the bond market is priced in now, right? So we took out, obviously, from earlier this year, the 25 basis point cut that was priced in later this year. We put in 40 basis points of hikes. We took the 2 to 10 year spread from 73 basis points down to 28 this morning, right? It's too flat. It's too much of a flattener. We think the yield curve steepens back out. And we think long rates are too low. I mean, if you take the term premium, inflation premium, and growth premium and stack them, I get to a five number pretty easily on the long side of the curve.
9: Okay, let's deal with the individual parts of the curve independently. Okay. So that's the long end call. I want to deal with the front end. You said, I don't think they're going to be able to. What do you mean by being able to?
10: Well, $70 oil this morning, right? Inflation is going to come down, right? I don't think they're going to get to the 2-2.5% number that everybody else wants to. It's ironic that you watched oil come all the way down, which should put downward pressure on inflation, and yet yields have just stayed right where they are, right? They haven't budged a bit, right? Let's call the 10-year 4.5 and 4.21 on the 2-year, right? All else equal, those things should have been coming down as you reprice inflation expectations down, and they're simply not, right? Which is why the long end, we think, is going to stay higher. But eventually, can the Fed increase rates one time later this year or maybe two? One time is just symbolic. It doesn't do anything, really, for monetary policy.
9: What do you think the communication of the last week is just symbolic?
10: Yes. I think it's part of Chair Walsh establishing his independence. New sheriff in town, right, and wanted that message to come through. Obviously, it's been well discussed, all about price stability. Didn't hardly utter a word about the labor market, right, or anything associated with it. I do think the interesting thing, though, as we get into the second half of this year, is this kind of juxtaposition between economic growth, which has been really pretty soft, right? I mean, remember, fourth quarter was 0.5% for the U.S., 1.6% in Q1, and then you got this earnings growth that's 20, 25, 30% parabolic, right? You usually don't have that environment. It's a really unique environment.
2: How predicated is your 7,900 target on the S&P on the idea that the Fed will not be able to hike rates?
10: It's priced in there, yeah. I mean, I think we have zero hikes for this year. So we have Fed funds staying exactly where it is. And part of that, part of getting to 7,900, in fairness, is that zero hike. So if they hike the 40 basis points that's priced into the Fed funds futures curve this morning, then I think that number has to probably be lower for 12/31.
2: Do you think right now the equity market is saying we don't believe that the Fed is going to hike rates, and the bond market is saying, oh no, they're going to hike twice?
10: Yes, but that's always the case, right? I mean, and look,
2: so this is smart money.
10: Everybody is so wound up, you know, this week, this morning, yesterday, about this tech sell-off, and you know, it's not a sell-off, right? I mean, if it was a true sell-off, banks wouldn't be breaking out, REITs wouldn't be breaking out, small caps wouldn't still be doing well, credit spreads would be more.
9: You think it's a rotation within equities?
10: It's a rotation within equities, and that's all it is, right? And you shouldn't play it for more than that.
11: Is it a buy the dip moment for these names?
10: Yes, but we think there's probably more weakness coming through the summer months, right? I mean, I do think when you get into Q2 earnings season, the bar is so incredibly high, particularly in the tech sector, that I think there's some disappointment there in price. You get into some seasonal period of time. So I think you'll get a cheaper moment to put that next marginal dollar to work in the tech sector than today as we're sitting here. But we still like that sector overall as part of what we don't like is small cap. And what's interesting is, like, so Friday we're going to rebalance the Russell indices. The top 10 names in the Russell 2000 small cap all don't justify being there anymore. They're all above the high water mark for what they should be, right? So they should all graduate to mid cap or large cap or whatever. And that's 47% of your small cap return, right? So if you let that go, and they won't do that all at once, but if you let that go, you're just continuing to dilute the integrity and the quality of that index.
9: Well, let's finish with what you do like. I know what you like. It's financials. Yes. It's one of your core calls for this year. At times this year, it hasn't really worked.
10: It hasn't worked.
9: Why do you think it's going to start working?
10: All the fundamentals are there. Part of it is predicated exactly on what we were just talking about, the steepening of the yield curve, right? Because financials do very well on the steep yield curve. Obviously, when you look at the big banks that benefit from sales and trading and investment banking activity, that's hitting on all cylinders. We know what M&A is doing. We know the IPO environment.
9: Stanley Goldman, those names doing great.
10: They're doing great. I think what's not doing great, it's ironic as you start unpacking, you know, the financial sector at the lower levels. What's not doing great are the payment processors like Visa, MasterCard. What's not doing great is Berkshire Hathaway. What's obviously not doing great is some of the alternative asset managers. So it's a very, very bifurcated world. If I look at the large and regional banks right now, they're actually sitting close to highs and breaking out from here, right? But in fairness, it's still one of the few GIC sectors. You know, as we came into this morning, there's four GIC sectors that are now negative year to date so far, right? Most people wouldn't realize that when the market's been as strong as it has been.
9: It's true. Darryl, it's good to see you.
10: Thank you.
9: Thoughtful stuff. Daryl Cronk there of Wells Fargo. It's been really odd. You've seen big gains for the likes of Morgan Stanley, Goldman through much of this year. Up until recently, you had some several big names in the sector trading negative on the year. Only just recently, Bank of America, JP Morgan now up by 4-5%, I think, for 26. Things starting to move, but big divide between those names within that index.
2: And they've been punished for actually spending more on CapEx and on technology, even as they see potentially investors talk about this as being something that is helpful in the long term. At what point are they starting to be rewarded? And ultimately, how much is that predicated on the idea of the steepening yield curve as well?
9: The World Cup later on this afternoon on Micron. I can offer you Bosnia versus Qatar at 3 p.m. Eastern time.
2: I mean, you know where I'm going to be focusing on.
9: Switzerland versus Canada.
12: Oh, I'd be interested.
9: Might be fun.
10: Yeah, that would be good.
2: You guys are trying to take any kind of heat away from Micron. This is going to be front row kind of box office stuff.
12: You're making it the new NVIDIA.
9: Good stuff.
2: It is right now.
9: You're doing a watch party, Bramo?
2: I absolutely am doing a watch party. Okay. I think it'll be fantastic. We'll have little chip hats.
9: Nice. I'll be watching a World Cup. And then I'll read through the Micron earnings a little bit later.
2: What do you think? Like little like black,
9: in one of those
2: like,
9: hydration chips. Breaks, so I'll read the Micron earnings.
2: Love it.
9: Okay. Coming up tomorrow, Sebastian Page of T. Rowe Price, Usman Kwan of Wells Fargo, Lizanne Saunders of Charles Schwab, Stephanie Roth of Wolfe Research from New York City this morning. Good morning. Thank you for choosing Bloomberg TV. This was Bloomberg Surveillance.
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15: 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Nice, right?

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8: It's had a strong year to date, so maybe people just taking some profits, you know, off of the news. You know, looking forward, you know, I think FedEx is really well positioned for a number of things. First and foremost, you know, they just recently spun out their less than truckload business. They were the largest less than truckload carrier, FedEx Freight. Now that that's a standalone company, the management can really focus on, you know, building and growing and making more productive its core business, which is obviously the global parcel business, and I think that's good news for investors. But like nearer term, there's, you know, probably going to be a little bit confusion with people's models because we're waiting for some of the older calendar year data, which management and the company is going to provide in August, and you're going to see a lot of sell side analysts kind of adjusting their numbers. But you know, net, if you look at the second half, they're really, you know, if you look at their full year guidance, they're it's around a 17% to 20% EPS growth for the second half, and that's going to be more weighted in the fourth quarter because of obviously peak season demand.
9: All right, Lee, thank you very much for that roundup. Lee Klasko from Bloomberg Intelligence post FedEx earnings. President Trump has ordered the Justice Department to look into gasoline prices, saying that they aren't falling fast enough. In a Truth Social post, he said gas prices better start going down a lot faster than what I'm seeing. Trump spoke yesterday at a rally in Pennsylvania, saying traffic through the Strait of Hormuz is picking up and described it as an oil gusher.
10: Yesterday, 19 million barrels of oil flowed out of the Strait of Hormuz. The average price of gasoline nationwide is down 60 cents a gallon just from a short while ago. And remember that our oil in the middle of this conflict was less than it was for sleepy Joe Biden. And we're putting out a fire.
9: Joining us now is Bloomberg Washington correspondent Tyler Kendall at the White House. Tyler, does the pressure just ramp up on President Trump to try to figure something out, especially as the Senate did a symbolic vote, but a vote nonetheless to end this war?
3: That's a really good point, Danny. At this point, we do know that the political pressure has been mounting on this White House when it comes to costs. And we see the administration take these moves, including President Trump instructing the Department of Justice to look into retail gasoline prices, as he says that they're not falling as quickly as he would like to see, appearing to accuse big oil companies of engaging in alleged price gouging. Now, I believe that WTI is down about 25% so far this month, compared to 14% for retail gasoline. The national average is now hovering just below $4 a gallon, according to AAA. But we should say that gasoline prices don't adjust immediately to crude oil changes, because the effect has to move through with the supply chain. It can actually take weeks to get from the pipelines to the processing to the distribution. Plus, gas station operators see their margins shrink when there are quick climbs in wholesale costs. So they tend to lower prices more gradually after a shock, because they have to think about those margins when they're setting their final price at the pump. But it does underscore that the administration is trying to find some ways here to bring relief to the American consumer, as a new poll out from Fox News shows that only 12% of U.S. voters feel that they are getting ahead financially at the moment. Matt and Danny, affordability was the focus before the conflict in Iran, but it is even ramping up more so now that the two sides are negotiating on this memorandum of understanding.
11: Yeah, I mean, to that note, we saw the House pass a bill, a bipartisan vote on affordability around, I guess it focuses around housing, Tyler. And even in the Senate, you had some Republicans, I think only four, but enough, cross the aisle to support a War Resolutions Act.
3: Yeah, and plus, Matt, you have President Trump going to Capitol Hill today, where he's going to face those Republicans in person for this closed-door meeting, though he is expected to sign this housing bill into law. There's a few different threads that we could pull on here. One, this housing bill is something that both sides of the aisle are looking to stake their claim to as we head into November, and this is, of course, a top issue for voters, though experts do tell us that it may have a more muted or at least a delayed impact, because it does take time to increase housing supply, and it's also shown us some of the limits that the federal government has when it comes to perhaps streamlining some of those regulations at the local level. Plus, it doesn't include any new funding, which some housing advocates have said could ultimately delay the process. But it was considered to be a very substantial and long-awaited win. In fact, the most significant piece of legislation related to housing in decades. So you'll probably hear President Trump today tout this as a major success. But you're right, he's also dealing with this mounting pressure from Republicans in the party. Four of them did cross party lines and vote in favor of this resolution. It's non-binding, so it's really unclear if it would really have an impact, but two very symbolic moves from Congress in the last 24 hours.
9: Tyler, thank you very much for that. Bloomberg's Tyler Kendall at the White House. Let's get a check on your equity markets this morning. 20 minutes until the start of your cash trade. We declined yesterday, again, led by semiconductor stocks. In fact, it was the first time we had a decline by more than 1%, where the majority of stocks actually gained yesterday, just to show you how narrow that downside was. But we rally this morning. The NASDAQ bounces back slightly, up 0.1% as we wait for Micron earnings. 10-year yields, those go lower by nearly 7 basis points as oil keeps falling, down 4%.
11: Yeah, NASDAQ 100 down 3.3% at the close yesterday. Let's get a look at some of the individual stock stories we're following for you. Chipmaker Cerebras reported an annual sales forecast that missed high investor expectations in its first earnings release since going public. The company, the market cap, is decimated.
9: And tune into Bloomberg Tech 11 a.m. They're going to be interviewing the CEO of Cerebras, Andrew Feldman. They needed so much data center storage back that they had rented some out, and then they rebought it back from that client because they're like, oops, we actually need that. So they ended up paying a lot. Elsewhere, Alphabet will replace Verizon in the Dow Jones Industrial Average, which actually gained yesterday in that sell-off. The Dow did.
11: And the delicious Ohio-based burger chain Wendy's appointed a new CFO, and the company is getting plenty of attention on Reddit as well as stock twits as a result. In almost a meme stock move, the shares, I think it is actually a meme stock move, the shares rally 30% in the pre-market.
9: Delicious. Coming up, AI spending heats up. We discuss the two companies leading the $850 billion boom on future data center leases. That's coming up next. You're watching Bloomberg Open Interest.
0: Mm-hmm.
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11: Let's get to high interest now. Look what's making headlines around the world. Three candidates endorsed by New York City Mayor Zoran Mamdani won Democratic congressional primaries. Among them was former New York City comptroller Brad Lander, who unseated two-term Congressman Dan Goldman in the 10th district with nearly 66% of the vote. The wins underscore the growing influence of Mamdani's political movement. The investor who posted a 900% gain during the global financial crisis has a new big short. Lee Robinson is betting against insurers, including Lincoln and MetLife, because of their exposure to private credit. Robinson's firm, Altana, is launching a fund designed to protect against what he sees as an inevitable downturn in private credit, fading AI hype and tightening liquidity. Lincoln didn't respond to a request for comment. MetLife pointed to recent comments by its CFO on the quality of its private debt portfolio. And Meta and Microsoft have committed tens of billions of dollars to data center leases, pushing total commitments by the largest cloud computing companies above $850 billion. As Danny was just saying, Meta added $79 billion in new commitments in its most recent quarter. Microsoft added $41 billion. These future costs, which include facilities such as offices or warehouses, won't appear on companies' balance sheets until they begin making payments on them. Danny?
9: Joining us now is Mandeep Singh, global head of technology research for Bloomberg Intelligence. And Mandeep, I combine this with the Cerebras earnings. I was talking to Matt about this before, that they had to like rent back some of their capacity because they're like, oops, we actually don't have enough to fulfill our commitments. It feels like we are just still so far from having the infrastructure we need, and everyone's throwing money at this thing and scrambling.
17: Well, I mean, I look at this AI infrastructure build out in phases. I think so far the companies were really focused on training these models. Last 6 months with Anthropic and, you know, OpenAI showing how much potential there is on the inferencing side in terms of generating revenue, things have changed in terms of just sheer demand that you need for inferencing workloads, and you don't need giant clusters like Colossus 1 and 2 that, you know, SpaceX built for training. Now it's about really latency, minimizing for latency, and making sure you can serve the inferencing workloads in a way where, you know, companies will start using it. So that's why these large hyperscalers are signing so many leases, because it's not just about getting the GPUs and setting up big clusters anymore.
11: By the way, would latency be an issue when inferencing data from space?
17: It will be an issue. I think that's where it's unfeasible. I mean, we can talk about orbital compute.
11: Well, but, what was your take on Masayoshi Son yesterday, or I guess Tuesday in Asia, making a point that although it may be an amazing game changer 10 years from now, currently data centers on Earth are the most important for winning the AI race.
17: And I would agree with him. I think because AI is so compute intensive, and you probably have heard me say that multiple times, like, no one is able to realize how much compute is required for, you know, even a basic chatbot query. And we're talking 10, 20 times. Jensen has been very vocal in highlighting that aspect. But that's where we are seeing so many shortages across the board. Because no one planned for, you know, compute really going up 20, 30x. And the models are actually doing a lot of processing to serve an answer. And that's where, you know, a Cerebras-like company will say, if you use a lot more SRAM, it's a costly option, but it's going to optimize for latency. Whereas somebody else may be minimizing more for cost. So you serve the traffic different ways just to make sure, you know, you're optimizing for whatever goals you have.
11: By the way, my ChatGPT, Geppetto, yesterday estimated that I use about 200 million tokens a month.
15: Okay.
11: So that's lot.
15: That is a lot. And you're not, like, doing codex or coding things.
11: This is just, like, deep research on what car I should buy.
15: Maybe you should be using one of the lower tiers. I mean, speaking of that, OpenAI says that its new chip that it just unveiled this morning with Broadcom, a 50% cost savings. I don't know. What do you do with that? Does that make this chip more popular if it's not going to be as expensive, the compute that you get out of it?
11: Or is it just for OpenAI to use?
15: Oh, that too.
17: I mean, everyone wants to emulate the Google model with TPUs because CapEx efficiency is what will determine your gross margins and profitability if, when you are an LLM player like OpenAI or Google. And that's where Google has a great advantage. Even if, though they don't have the best models, they're the most CapEx efficient. So OpenAI is reliant on NVIDIA. They want to show that we can make our own chips with Broadcom, and it'll be 50. I mean, I just doubt it. The first version is going to be as good as, you know, the seventh version of GPUs.
15: Who gets access to this? Because, I mean, obviously, to Matt's point, it's a partnership with OpenAI. And then I was also thinking about this in the context of deals, because OpenAI has this partnership with a bunch of private equity funds, and part of the whole thing would be, like, we'd give you first access to really good models. So maybe they get first access to the cheaper chips. So it's like they unveil this.
11: Jalapeno.
15: Does this really lower the cost of compute for that many OpenAI customers?
17: I think, again, you can tier your customers, the use cases, and that's what all of these, if you want frontier capabilities, you use NVIDIA GPUs because you want to minimize for latency. If it's a use case that can be done in background, you're willing to wait, maybe the cheaper option is to use OpenAI chips and, you know, you don't really optimize for latency.
11: All right, Mandeep, thank you very much for joining us. Mandeep Singh runs our tech coverage globally at Bloomberg Intelligence. Why were you thinking about that in the context of deals?
15: Well, it happens to be a deals Wednesday. And we actually have the CEO of B Capital on, who's more of kind of like a VC fund, but they're part of this OpenAI deploy code. So I'm going to ask him about it.
11: I will look forward to your program, Danny's hour-long deals extravaganza kicks off at noon today. Coming up on the other side of this break, BlackRock's Gargi Chowdhury joins us as J.P. Morgan lifts its year-end S&P 500 price target, again, to 7,800. This is Bloomberg Open Interest.
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30: Check on the markets ahead of the opening bell after big, big drops yesterday. I mean, the S&P was only down 1.4%, but the NASDAQ 100 was down 3.3%. Seeing, obviously, a little bit of a rebound. It's not huge compared to those drops. The 10-year yield at 4.42 right now. Brent crude coming down to 73.77, and you'd think that that helps with the inflation problem, but a lot of people, Torsten Slok and Neil Dutta among them, arguing that maybe it doesn't. We're going to talk about that with Gargi Chowdhury from BlackRock on the other side of this break. This is Bloomberg Open Interest.

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4: I'm Sabrina Tavernisi, and this is The Daily from inside the Democratic National Convention Hall.
1: And so much more. 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

0: We are moments away from the start of trading. This is Bloomberg Open Interest. I'm Matt Miller. After massive, massive drops yesterday, again, 3.3% on the NASDAQ 100, we have futures peeking their heads up today. So S&P futures up 1/10 as our NASDAQ 100 futures. You hear the opening bell. You can see on the New York Stock Exchange, I believe it's a nonprofit, Roads to Success. They're empowering groups, a whole group of people, I'm guessing, for 25 years. Lynn Martin looks like she has the day off. Down at the NASDAQ, the Andersons celebrating 30 years of being a publicly listed company. This stock has doubled in the past 12 months. Over the past 30 years, Danny, if you invested $10,000 in the Andersons, you would have, I think, like $385,000 today. It's up 3,600%. Yeah. And I mean, that assumes that you reinvested your dividends, but it's an annualized 13% gain, so that's pretty good. That's like a very, very good hedge fund, right?
1: Right. I'm just thinking about how the name sounds like a, like, 60s sitcom, the Andersons.
0: Yes.
1: Yeah. That's all I got for you. I'm looking at Micron at the open because you pointed out how the NASDAQ fell a lot yesterday. It was because of the stock tumbled 13% yesterday. It's going to give us a peek into its financials today. We'll get earnings. What does it mean for the demand for the chip world? If you look up SUR, P go on your terminal pulling up a stock, it gives you what the implied volatility is for this thing. 10%, which is child's play considering it moved 13% yesterday.
0: All right, I'm watching. Obviously, I'm going to watch Micron as well. I will be glued to my screen at the close when these earnings come out. But back to the old economy. FedEx shares are actually turning around to a gain. They actually beat on profit expectations. The problem in the pre-market was that they reported a drop in profit margin expectations, warning of inflation and trade headwinds. But it looks like in the cash trade, at least for now, they're down. They were up for a second.
1: Good effort.
0: Let's bring in Gargi Chowdhury, BlackRock's chief investment and portfolio strategist for the Americas. And I do want to talk about the inflation issue because, you know, President Trump said after this war is over, oil and gas prices are going to drop like a rock. And we have seen that now. Brent crude is under $75 a barrel. National average for gas prices down below $4. Are we going to see inflation come down? Is that a problem in the rearview mirror?
2: Matt and Danny, it's great to be here. So before we talk about the impact of gas prices, I do want to point out that even before we got the memorandum of understanding, we were already seeing some very positive signs in the CPI data that came out earlier this month. We already have seen the tariff impacts coming out of the data. We've already seen some very positive signs in shelter inflation. And our economics team and our global fixed income business are already talking about this PCE print that's going to come out later this week being the peak of core PCE and then eventually getting back closer to sort of that 3% level. Not the Fed's target, but some positive news already. So on top of that, on top of the deceleration in housing, on top of the negative print on core goods, we're also now going to probably have a headline print that, based on where gasoline prices are, is going to be quite negative. I think this is great news for the markets. I think it's great news for those investors that have been paying attention to sort of clipping coupon in the fixed income markets. And I think that's exactly what we're seeing. A lot of demand for fixed income and a lot of demand for risk assets.
1: When do front end yields start paying attention to that? I mean, they're up 9.5 basis points yesterday after the FOMC.
0: But now's a good time to show my chart.
1: Please, Matt.
0: And it's actually not, it's not my chart. As I mentioned before the break, Torsten Slok put out a note in which he posted a chart of, you know, the oil price coming down and the 2-year yield going up. And you would expect that as we get relief on inflation, that rates come down at the front end as well. Here's the chart.
2: Yeah, absolutely. So we all know that there are many things that drive markets at any given point of time. Oil is just one variable. I would also argue that a big driver of rates market recently has been that FOMC meeting. Again, I don't want to call it Kevin Warsh specifically, but broadly a view of a hawkish FOMC meeting just based on the projections of rate hikes. And I think that's what has led to that repricing in the front end, which frankly we think is a tremendous tremendous opportunity to own fixed income in the front end and the belly of the curve. There's so much cushion there right now. Yields in the front end and a ticker like SHY, which is really focuses on treasuries in the front end of the curve, can move up 230 basis points over the next year. And you have enough carry that you will not lose money. So this is an opportunity, and many things drive rates, not just the price of oil.
1: Well, I was listening to Max Kettner of HSBC this morning on Bloomberg Brief, who maybe was, I've been listening to Matt Miller of Bloomberg Open Interest, because he said this idea that Matt's brought up. You have task force, and that ultimately is dovish, because you can kick until later this year, and the outcome of the task force end up looking something more dovish. I wonder if you have a similar thesis and what that timeline means for a bond market rally, for a treasury rally, and just how severe any of that could look.
2: Absolutely. So we've all been part of task forces in our careers, I'm sure. You are put in a task force. Task forces usually go and change something. You never keep things stable if you're a part of a task force. So let's all be clear that the inflation framework, the communication framework, balance sheet, we're going to get news, but the good news here is it buys him time. I do not, like, the market's pricing in a hike as early as July, and many people are out there talking about a hike in July. I think that's really hard to see if he has put these task forces in place. Maybe the risks of a hike have gone up, but I think that we've bought ourselves time till the task forces come back by the end of the year with some takeaways.
0: That's only good news, to be clear, if you think inflation is already on the right track.
2: Because then it's absolutely
0: not good news that you put a committee together to waste time and do nothing while you should be raising rates to fight inflation.
2: Assuming that the data we have today and the news that we have today remains on this path. So assuming that oil prices remain here or go lower, assuming that everything that we've learned about shelter inflation and tariff inflation remains the case, then that is true, that they shouldn't be raising rates immediately. On top of that, let's also recognize that, obviously the labor market has been very solid, but job growth have come from just one or two sectors of the economy. That is something that Chair Powell had certainly talked about. Chair Warsh has not yet, but I think that's something that market participants should pay attention to. The job market is fine, but it's not on every single engine, and inflation is decelerating. And I think that makes a case for a much longer pause at this juncture. Maybe at some point it leads to a hike, but I think at this point it very much points out how much opportunity there is, especially in clipping coupon, being in the front end of fixed income, in the belly of the curve, looking at active strategies like BlackRock Income, as well as SHY, which I just talked about. You have this tremendous amount of carry.
1: When it comes to opportunities in the equity market, just away from fixed income for a moment, I was looking at the Citrini note that he put out just a couple moments ago, James Van Keelen and the team there, basically saying that there's this attention tax on AI, that investors care so much about it, money is flowing to it, that we start to neglect other parts of this market and this economy, that there are these other small themes that might emerge that investors for the moment are overlooking. He points out things like airlines and I believe he has home builders on here as well, senior living. I just wonder if you see that too. With all the hype in AI, are there parts of this market that we're ignoring?
2: I think that the hype in AI is not just hype, but it's absolutely related to cash flow and earnings that are coming through. So I don't want to call it hype. I want to say that this is a real opportunity. Having said that, there is some truth to the fact that we absolutely are focused on one area, and that's why days like yesterday when we have that memory pullback, there's so much focus on that, but no one looks at the fact that actually the S&P equal weight or 6 of the 11 sectors were up and majority of the stocks were up. So I do think there is, for right reasons, clients are focusing on AI. That is a good thing. But at the same time, we think there's opportunities outside of just the AI or the memory or the semiconductor names as well. And we've been telling investors to stay up in quality. Large cap is the focus here, and really finding opportunities within large cap.

0: Cap, it certainly focus on the what we call the durable growers that focuses on infrastructure, that focuses on energy security, that focuses on AI. It's not everything. It's certainly not parts of the economy that are more interest rate sensitive. And I'll also say that you made this point, but also to reiterate that NGDP right now is above 5%. That's incredible at a time when we are seeing, call it 20% by the end of the year, 20 or higher percent earnings growth. This is a great time to be in parts of the equity market, but also, like we saw yesterday, there are periods of pullback. So adding diversification is key. Fixed income is one, inflation hedging is one, but also looking at things that give you sort of absolute return without taking a lot of directional risk, like our iAlt ETF ticker that has gathered a lot of interest.
1: What's the ticker?
0: iAlt. So it's our systematic alternative ETF, IALT. Again, what you're doing here is really not taking that beta risk to the equity market, but getting returns. Mm. I think in moments like yesterday, when people look at the market and they get a little afraid of these massive pullbacks, having something that gives you non-correlated returns is more and more important.
2: Yeah, yesterday was remarkable to see such big declines, but the majority of stocks were actually higher.
0: Exactly.
2: To your point.
0: So there are opportunities. Stay large cap for sure, but add diversification into your portfolio.
1: This is why we have you in.
2: Yeah, this has
1: been
2: lovely.
1: Thank you so much.
2: Yeah. This has been so brilliant. So brilliant. Gargi, thank you for joining us. That's BlackRock's Gargi Chaudhuri. Let's get a quick check on your equity market at the moment. Is breath any better today? Let us see. It certainly is. 344 stocks are up, 157 are down for gain of 0.2%. Broadcom, a big winner today after announcing a partnership with OpenAI to create what they say are chips that are 50% more efficient. Amazon, Alphabet, some of the Mag 7 does well after struggling along. To the downside, Micron has now flipped to losses, down 1% after declining 13%. We'll get their earnings after the bell. A lot of the Philadelphia Semiconductor Index constituents are declining today alongside oil as oil prices fall. By the way, we it's not on the S&P, so we don't have it. I think Wendy's was up like 37%.
1: Wendy's.
2: And then it hit a trading halt because of that volatility. And apparently we're back trading again.
1: As much as 42%.
2: Crazy.
1: Because
2: crazy.
1: Have you had a Frosty? Have you had a chocolate Frosty?
2: I can't even dig into my mind the last time I had Wendy's. I don't even know if I've had Wendy's. I honestly cannot remember.
1: I'm going to get you a Baconator and a Frosty after the show.
2: Oh, I might not survive that. I think my cholesterol levels might go through the roof. By the way, energy is down. Healthcare's up.
1: All right. Good luck there at the S&P. By the way, breath wasn't bad yesterday, as you mentioned.
2: No,
1: earlier.
2: I mean, like it was bad in that we declined only on a few stocks.
1: Yeah. No, I mean, that's to your point. Yesterday we had, I think, almost 300 stocks up and 200 down, and yet the S&P was off 1.4%. So really interesting. Look, coming up, Bloomberg Intelligence sees Micron revenue and guidance beating expectations by more than 10% each. The analyst behind that call joins us next. This is Bloomberg Open Interest.
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1: This is Open Interest. You're looking at a live shot of our green room. People just chilling there on the couch. Coming up, an interview with the CEO of Mountain, Mark Douglas, joins us at 10:30. Time now for our top call. Some of the analyst action in focus this morning. First up, Mitsuho cuts Apogee Therapeutics to neutral from Outperform after being acquired by AbbVie in an $11 billion deal. Analysts raised the price target to $135. So price target up, rating down, which is interesting. Next up, Goldman Sachs reinstates Twilio as a buy with a street high price target of $300 a share, citing AI improvements to customer service and software. Twilio, which just rang the bell, up 3.2%. Finally, Take Two gets a buy rating from BTIG, citing optimism around Grand Theft Auto 6, which begins pre-orders tomorrow. Mark your calendar. Danny, are you a Grand Theft Auto? Are you a player?
2: I used to play video games a lot.
1: What's your gamer tag?
2: My gamer tag? I don't have a gamer tag because I would just play on my own. I wouldn't like play with other people that I would be afraid would like say abusive things.
1: No, you got to go on Xbox Live.
2: Find me at
1: Shower Fan.
2: Shower Fan. Okay, great. Good to know. Let's talk about Micron. It has a high bar to meet earnings expectations and prove to investors that demand will hold up as rivals like SK Hynix slow expansion of AI memory chip production. Bloomberg Intelligence analyst Jake Silverman expects Micron revenue to beat consensus estimates by 13%. He's with us now. Jake, that's a pretty punchy number. What gets Micron there?
3: Yeah, I think it's entirely on pricing at this point. They're pretty limited in terms of the amount of supply that they can offer their customers. So pricing has just continued to go up based on the contract pricing that we've seen, based on conversations we've had. Just continues to increase, continues to go up and to the right. And a lot of this is really just AI demand driven.
1: So they're supply constrained. What does the demand curve look like? Does it just keep ramping up as the slope like that? Or at what point does it start to roll over?
3: Well, so it's interesting. So you have a couple of different factors going on. So you have the general demand for like PCs, smartphones, consumer-related products. But you also have, I would say, accelerating AI demand. It's not just high bandwidth memory, although more high bandwidth memory reduces capacity for standard DRAM because it requires more wafers. But you're also starting to see demand for AI servers that require other types of memory like GDDR and LPDDR, which are not high bandwidth memory. They're closer to the standard memory types. So really, we're starting to see demand accelerate. But the question is really not does demand start to drop off necessarily, and that could happen based on, say, hyperscaler capex, but really it's more of a question of how much more supply comes online between, say, 2027 and 2030 maybe.
2: Can I ask about a different type of supply, and that is just of equity? SK Hynix saying that they are going to do a secondary listing in the U.S. At $29.4 billion, it would be a record secondary listing. What does that mean to just have more equity in this American stock market, especially a stock like SK Hynix, which has seen so much speculation in Korea?
3: Yeah, I think for SK Hynix, part of it is just a valuation gap. There's just historically for a lot of Korean and Asian stocks, there's just been a valuation gap, especially if you just compare SK Hynix and Micron, just price to book, price to earnings, there's just been a healthy gap. So I think for them, it's really an opportunity to increase their valuation in U.S. markets relative to a peer that has lower market share, actually.
1: That's exactly what Ed Ludlow was saying. I'm sure you watch Bloomberg Tech as well. Who's the king of the hill? Like, I wonder about the competition because there are all these high bandwidth memory chip makers. It's like DRAM is such a commodity. I've never really paid attention to or haven't for like 20 years. So
3: for a while, it's been Samsung. They had the largest market share, but because of HBM, SK Hynix has really sort of taken that mantle. And now at Samsung, they recently got designed into NVIDIA's Vera Rubin server, so that's going to be HBM4. That's a really great opportunity for Samsung to regain some lost share. Micron is going to, I think, continue to be roughly around the 20 to 25% market share range. So I think it's really kind of a race between Samsung and SK Hynix on capacity, design capabilities, making sure that they're able to get into the next generation servers. And then Micron will also probably be there, but probably for the most part pretty stable, we think.
2: Jake, thank you very much for joining us. Jake Silverman from Bloomberg Intelligence teeing us up from Micron earnings. Coming up, we head to D.C. with Congress finding common ground to tackle America's housing crisis. What difference does this bill actually make? That's coming up next.
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4: Congress is sending a bipartisan housing bill to President Trump's desk that aims to boost supply, lower costs, and expand homeownership. Let's discuss with Nathan Dean, senior policy analyst at Bloomberg Intelligence, author of the Washington Update newsletter. And Nathan, I wanted to start with these private equity concerns. President Trump initially said they wouldn't be able to participate as much in the U.S. home market. And I guess the legislation was laid out that way, but a lot of it has changed, hasn't it?
5: Yes, that's right. I mean, in particular, Blackstone took a headline risk hit when this first was announced. The stock dropped 4% and subsequently came back. What this bill does is actually prevents corporations from purchasing more than 350 single family homes. And Blackstone in particular, their exposure to this is less than 0.04% assets under management. Now, that ban, however, has so many exemptions in here that if you're looking at it from the private equity angle or even the single family REIT angle, like Invitation Homes or AMH, there's so many exemptions in here that we actually don't see this really having much of an impact on those entities. They should be able to go forth and purchase homes no matter what. This bill really isn't going to impact them all that much.
4: Are there any home builders or stocks that you are looking at, Nathan, that will see a big impact from this legislation? Because it looks like sweeping bipartisan law.
5: So not really in the short term. What this bill does is it's a long-term play here, because what this provision does, or what this bill includes, is it incentivizes banks to go forth and provide more lending for affordable housing. It also increases decreases the regulations for manufactured housing. So if you're looking at a market like Austin, Texas, or maybe Birmingham, Alabama, incrementally over the next few years, you should see new construction. But if you're looking at like Washington, D.C. or New York City, it's not going to change all that much, nor is it really going to drive affordability concerns ahead of the midterm elections here. This is a multi-year bill, not something that you're going to see changes in the next 6 months.
4: All right, Nathan, great to get your take, and I look forward to your newsletter on Friday. Of course, always look forward to your interviews with Joe Matthew on Balance of Power. Nathan Dean, America's Dad, from Bloomberg Intelligence. Coming up in the next hour, Simplify's Paisley Nardini shares her investing strategy with rising stock headwinds. Carlyle's head of investment strategy, Jason Thomas, joins us, plus the CEO of Mountain, Mark Douglas, comes on the program to discuss AI and advertising. My buddy Philip Richter from Hollowbrook Wealth Management will talk to us about his view on markets as well as cars. This is Bloomberg Open Interest.

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0: We are 30 minutes into the trading day. Welcome to Bloomberg Open Interest. I'm Matt Miller.
1: And I'm Danny Berger, putting in a rally today, just slightly after yesterday's big decline.
0: Yeah, a little tiny rally. The next big test, though, for the AI trade is not far off. Micron takes the earnings spotlight after the bell.
1: South Korea's SK Hynix plans a landmark record U.S. listing to fund its AI expansion.
0: And oil extends its decline while President Trump demands a DOJ investigation into gasoline prices.
1: And we begin with the big risk event of the day. Micron shares up nearly 300% this year ahead of earnings, which will tell investors if demand for AI chips is holding up. Bloomberg Tech host Ed Ludlow joins us now from San Francisco. And it feels like increasingly with every day that goes by, Micron is becoming a very important pillar for not just the AI trade, but this overall market.
2: And how the earnings of Micron attract is highly analogous with the story we have with NVIDIA from like 2022 to basically present day. So for the fiscal third quarter, the expectation is that revenues will be up almost 300% from last year and that net income will be up almost 1,200%. That's in the quarter gone. It will still rest on how bullish the outlook is because memory is still the key bottleneck on the data center build out right now. You have to have a sort of corresponding number of high bandwidth memory placed around the GPU at the tray level. And so that's the simple equation. And just as we track the capital expenditure of the hyperscalers going towards NVIDIA, Micron is also a great recipient of that. So it's a very similar story where the bar will be super high.
0: You know, we were just talking with Jake Silverman from BI about the fact that this company, as with many other chip makers, is supply constrained. They could sell anything else that they make. What are they going to do to boost supply? Will we hear something about that on the call? And by the way, are any high bandwidth memory makers putting fabs in the U.S.?
2: Well, what will they do? What are they doing? Micron is already trying to expand its capacity in the United States on the East Coast where you guys are, right? That is happening. What's so interesting about Bloomberg Intelligence and Jake Silverman is that historically memory, whether it's just simply DRAM or high bandwidth memory, which is DRAM stacked on top of each other, has been highly cyclical. And the debate in industry is whether this run-up in demand for high bandwidth memory is infinite or if it will have boom-bust cycles as memory has traditionally done. And Jake Silverman is in the camp, without speaking on his behalf, where this will still be cyclical in nature. So the concern for the memory makers themselves is what if they overbuild capacity and then the demand goes away and they're left with all of this, these facilities that aren't running. The economics of memory making are similar to chip making. You need very high yield and full utilization of the fab to make the numbers go in your favor.
1: All right, Ed, thank you so much. We're looking forward to Bloomberg Tech today. That's Bloomberg Tech's Ed Ludlow. 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
3: Thanks for having me back.
1: How are you thinking about Micron earnings today? Because, it just does seem that the Philly Semiconductor Index, semis in general, have just become like the pillar of this equity market. It's no longer Mag7. It's no longer just NVIDIA. It's these stocks.
3: I was actually looking at this morning, and exactly to your point, is we're seeing this trickle-down effect, which is what we've been talking about within the AI trade really since 2023 when NVIDIA kind of kickstarted all of this. And so now that it's moved down into chips, the one unique aspect of what we're talking about today, though, is just the concentration. And there's really only three key chip makers, with Micron being a key one of that. So earnings day is going to be really important. I will say one of the things that I'm concerned about is that a lot of these companies, Micron in particular, I think are priced for perfection. I do think that there's plenty of demand that will stoke more supply, but ultimately, as we're going to see the numbers come out later this afternoon, there's a lot of volatility priced into markets as well. And so options markets in particular are looking at Micron earnings, and we could see some wild swings to the up or the down. But then I would go back to, again, where we've seen NVIDIA for the last couple of years, and they continue to beat on the upside. So that's what we'll be looking for within Micron in particular.
0: What's the metric that you look at? Because we had been kind of obsessed with Micron's valuation when it was trading at 8x earnings. Now it's at 10 over the next 12 months, right? So forward earnings expectations seems super cheap, but obviously a DRAM maker is going to be priced differently than like a hyperscaler.
3: Yeah, there is a lot of room for upside just from a valuation perspective. I would say for me in particular, I'm looking more in broader technology at just the breadth of the market. And a really interesting statistic, I think, is if you look at the year-to-date performance of the market cap tech sector versus the equal weight tech sector, they've actually performed in line. And that's because some of these kind of hyperscalers, the Mag 7 names, have been weighing down the index. And so I think there's a lot of opportunity underneath the surface. So to your point, Matt, thinking about from a valuation perspective, there's plenty of room for Micron to grow. But I do think, again, thinking about guidance and where they're coming in later this afternoon, that could stoke a lot of volatility for a short-term pullback.
1: I know part of the problem with the Mag 7 is that these are far from a monolith anymore. They have such different businesses. Some are hyperscalers. Some are Netflix, for example, which is not. But, for example, Meta is down nearly 15% year-to-date. And I wonder what these hyperscalers that are spending so much on AI, if we're back again in this environment, really questioning what is the return and what is the cost, especially as the cost of compute just continues to be an issue for these companies.
3: We bid up a lot of these companies aggressively over the last couple of years. And so now that we're seeing them perhaps come back down to earth, a nice pun, of course, with SpaceX being top of mind for all of us. But I think investors are also starting to be a little bit more discerning as to how they're investing their assets. So if you're just grabbing the market cap passive weighted indices, you are going to get some of these underperformers. I do think, though, that for me personally, I'm seeing some optimism in the breadth that we're seeing in some of these sectors year to date, but that's not the case for everything. The breadth figure, I would say, kind of goes in and out of vogue pretty quickly, but I think there's some green shoots that would ensure, kind of like I said, more strength across the market, not just in individual names.
0: I'm pretty shocked that we've gone through this pull first hour, Danny, without quoting the SpaceX price on the day.
1: That's such a good point.
0: Is that crazy?
1: That is crazy.
0: 65 minutes without telling you that SpaceX is unchanged right now.
1: I guess that's why we haven't quoted it.
0: At about $2 trillion.
1: Meanwhile, Wendy's is up like, you know.
0: Wendy's is up 40%.
3: Because you got to keep the Frosties available.
0: They're delicious, right? Am I wrong about that? Frosties. All right, so we were talking about, and you kind of bring this up, the smaller themes that may have been overlooked. Or Citrini put out a note this morning about small themes because AI is taking up all the air in the room. Do you see some companies or industries, sectors that maybe have been overlooked and we should go out and seek?
3: Yeah, I think if we backtrack to the first quarter this year before the Strait of Hormuz closure, there actually was a lot of, I would say, uplifting signs, whether it be value stocks, more cyclical stocks, and even in the small cap space. So now that the Strait of Hormuz, at least the initial ceasefire, of course, that could change at any moment, any minute. But with that kind of behind us, I think the market's really focused on the direction of interest rates and specifically the Fed. Obviously, we have PCE coming in tomorrow. But if we are looking at a higher for longer and even potentially more rate hikes being put on the table, we are going to continue to probably see pressure in more of those small cap cyclical parts of the market.
1: This market has been so resilient. I mean, really for the past like post-COVID environment.
3: Absolutely.
1: Because we just learned the painful lesson of those V-shaped recoveries. Is it the same if we in earnest get a hawkish Fed, if we do start actually talking about hikes, if maybe Kevin Warsh's task forces don't lead us down a path where we can cut? Can the market recover from that? Can equities and risk assets specifically recover from that?
3: I would say we're a bit on a precipice of the impact of higher rates kind of trickling down into growth stocks, right? We saw a little bit of that weakness maybe in March or February, which was a bit of the kind of geopolitical tensions as well. But if we see a PCE number come in higher than expected tomorrow and then markets start to price in maybe two hikes this year, that I think will put pressure on growth stocks and some of the AI stocks specifically. I think a lot of this, though, is driven more by technicals in the marketplace and flows rather than the fundamentals, which, again, longer term, I would say that places a little bit of concern around, you know, how we're investing capital, how we're thinking about asset allocation. But there's a lot to digest.
0: We were talking, J.P. Morgan raised their price target again today, but only to 7,800. So that puts them behind the leading pack, right? Morgan Stanley's at 8,000, and there are like eight or nine analysts that are even higher. We were talking with Gargi Chowdhury about, can I just buy the S&P? I mean, there's so many tailwinds to this economy. The war with Iran is over. Oil has come down. And she said, no, you really can't just buy the whole thing. You've got to diversify. But you in your note, I saw the term false diversification. What is that?
3: Something I find really fascinating is, let's backtrack, say, 10 years ago. We used to think about active management as being more the concentrated portfolios. The safer play was to go into these passive indices because it ensured you were getting diversified. And I think a lot of investors haven't really pulled back the layers of what they own within their portfolio. They think they're still diversified. And as you point out, the concentration that we're seeing in a lot of these passive strategies, especially within a market cap, U.S. large cap equities in particular, is a couple names are driving most of the return. And so that false diversification statement really just means, am I diversified on the surface? Yes. But am I actually diversified? The answer is no. And so at Simplify and in my role in particular, we're thinking about how can we introduce real sources of diversification and truly sources that are lowly correlated consistently and not just in these small pockets.
1: So is gold now a bad source of diversification? It's been trading with momentum. I mean, it's trading right now at its lowest since November last year.
3: Yeah, gold has been hit for a couple of reasons. We saw a little bit of the flight to safety trade, of course, during some of the early kind of March tensions. And what ultimately that meant is a lot of investors had to sell their gold position because it had rallied so much. And so that's when we first started to see pressure. The recent pressure, and even this morning, is the expectation of rates being higher for longer. And so that's going to pressure gold because it's not a yielding asset. Mm. And so there are several, I would say, headwinds for gold in the near term. There's still significant central bank and kind of foreign bank buying that's going to support that longer term. But I think in the near term, gold is definitely kind of taking it on the chin.
1: For sure. Paisley, thank you so much for joining. Really great to see you in the studio. That's Simplify Head of Multi-Asset Solutions, Paisley Nardini. A quick check on markets about 40 minutes into your trading day. You see the SOX index, the semis, they are falling down a third of 1%. Can Micron turn that around? And gold, as Paisley was talking about, dropping today alongside momentum stocks. The S&P and NASDAQ are just barely higher after some pretty brutal losses yesterday. The first time this year we've seen a decline of more than 1% in the S&P, while the majority of stocks are moving higher to the point of what Breath has been doing. As Brent crude, that falls for 4.5% this morning, Matt.
0: Let's get a look at some of the single stock stories we're following for you at this hour. FedEx saw a boost in profit gains for the last quarter, but margins shrank and leadership warned of inflation headwinds. The shares are off 2.5%.
1: Meanwhile, chipmaker Cerebras reported an annual sales forecast that missed high expectations in its first earnings release since going public because they had to rent back some of the data center capacity that they had already rented out, and that was no fun for them. Bloomberg Tech, 11 a.m. They will have an interview with the CEO of Cerebras. That's Andrew Feldman.
0: And SpaceX shares have been fluctuating. A day after the company snapped a three-day slide and sold $25 billion of investment-grade debt, you can see they're currently down about a quarter of 1%.
1: Coming up on the show, we're going to speak to Jason Thomas of Carlyle on the firm's Washington Day event and what investors are watching ahead of the midterms down in Washington, D.C. This is Bloomberg Open Interest.
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0: It's getting out of high interest. Look what's making headlines around the world. The investor who posted a 900% gain during the global financial crisis has a new big short. I'm talking about Lee Robinson. He is betting against insurers, including Lincoln and MetLife, because of their exposure to private credit. Robinson's firm, Altana, is launching a fund designed to protect against what he sees as an inevitable downturn in private credit, fading AI hype and tightening liquidity. Lincoln didn't respond to a request for comment. MetLife pointed to recent comments by its CFO on the quality of its private debt portfolio. Treasury Secretary Scott Bessent says U.S. talks with Iran include Iran joining the dollar system and invoicing its oil sales in dollars. He also says the U.S. Treasury will oversee the processing of Iran's frozen funds from operations in Doha. And the House of Representatives has passed the most significant housing legislation in decades. The bill would streamline rules for factory-built housing, encourage localities to remove barriers to construction, and curb large institutional investors' ownership of single-family homes, like just a little bit. President Trump is expected to sign that legislation today. Danny?
1: A lot going on in Washington, D.C. Let's dig further into it. Joining us now is Jason Thomas, head of global research and investment strategy at Carlyle. He's in Washington for the firm's Washington Day event, where investors, policymakers, and executives discuss how economic and geopolitical issues are shaping markets. Jason, so great to have you. And I know that this is an event.
16: Thanks for having me.
1: Pretty much every year at Carlyle. But I got to imagine that maybe like intensity of it this time is different. Is this year different just in how you're talking to your investors and the government officials that are there in terms of just how important DC is for investing in this landscape?
16: Well, first, I think it's worth pointing out Carlyle is headquartered in Washington. I'm based in Washington, so this is what we live and breathe. Of course, understanding Washington, the political dynamics, of course, but also the motivation and intentions, objectives of policymakers is really very central to how we think about the macroeconomic and investment environment. And I would say this year is different insofar as a level of interest is much higher than in prior years, just because of the number of moving parts that we have, geopolitics, of course, potential AI regulation and just what is ahead there, fiscal concerns, that there's really quite a lot on people's minds.
0: It does seem like I've been saying this for the whole show, but we have all these tailwinds from the tax incentives in the Big Beautiful Bill, the AI CapEx spend, and now you've got the price of oil plummeting. I mean, Brent under 75, WTI testing 70. How does the economy look to you? Gargi Chowdhury from BlackRock was just saying she sees nominal GDP at over 5%, which is phenomenal.
16: Well, it's been growing over 5%, close to 6%. I think, unfortunately, too much of that nominal GDP growth has come from price increases. And that, of course, is the main concern. And I think this Fed pivot, the Fed under new management, is very interesting because, of course, as of February, being a dove meant getting 3 to 4 rate cuts in before the end of the year in anticipation of the disinflationary shock from AI. Today, a dove, I think, could be characterized as someone who keeps rates flat for the rest of the year. So that's very interesting. The overall economy, and we're in the midst of the largest concentrated CapEx boom in at least 25 years. And by year end, this CapEx boom could be larger than in any of our lifetimes. And, you know, this is concentrated, of course, but there are a lot of very positive spillovers. If you just look at construction employment, it has grown three times at the rate of broader payrolls ex-construction. Of course, there's a lot of demand for advanced manufacturing. Think about things like batteries, transformers, generators. And so, again, this is very concentrated. The lines as it relates to compute CapEx have gone vertical. You know, you have just looking from last September in just 9 months, we've seen a 60% increase in economy-wide compute CapEx. We've also seen the 12-month forward earnings expectations for semiconductor manufacturers rise by 2.5 times. So, you know, I'm not sure that that level of growth can be sustained. But again, this it's hard to be bearish
12: right.
16: with this sort of backdrop.
12: Well, Jason, even within all of that, there are big political implications, or pressures, rather, is the appropriate word, with the AI build-out. For one, there was the news in recent weeks about Anthropic not being able to give their most advanced models internationally, so that they pull back as a whole. The government may be looking at taking stakes in some of the foundational AI models. And just when it comes to infrastructure build-out, sort of this NIMBYism, local governments, local communities pushing back against data centers being built out in Northern Virginia, which, of course, you and the team at Carlyle know very well, considering you're so close to the region. How are you talking to investors of how they should think about the political risks of the AI build out?
16: Well, I just taking a step back, I think the way that some of the executives at foundational AI labs have been talking has not been particularly helpful from a political perspective. You know, you're talking about essentially taking all of the jobs, taking a large share of your electricity, taking some of your water, and then also building models that are so powerful that they introduce incalculable national and cybersecurity risks. Oh, and by the way, we're going to need $1 trillion of your savings annually to make all this possible. So I think first and foremost, there's going to be a modulation in the way these topics are discussed to try to make the benefits more obvious. And I think that, you know, as it relates to data centers, there are issues thinking about the potential taxation or just the getting a dedicated revenue stream to some of these localities. But the construction jobs, electricians, plumbers, they're, again, the very, very positive spillover. So I think there is a great story to tell. I think right now it's a question of how best to communicate that and how to change some of the language.
12: We still feel like we're some way out from the midterms, but it creeps up ever closer. And then you get results like we did in New York City with the primaries of candidates who are very much so of the same ilk as Mayor Mamdani of New York City.
0: In fact, President Trump has just posted about it.
12: Oh, yes, he has.
0: He says Mamdani pulled through three solid communists.
12: And says, congrats, Mr. Mayor. Again, I know a big topic of conversation, Jason, is the midterms. And I wonder if for investors, they should be preparing for this really big pull of center of gravity to the left. Obviously, New York City, one of the most liberal cities in the United States. But if that's what we should be expecting more when it comes to nationwide elections.
16: I think that this comes back to the discussion about affordability. It comes back to issues related to the fact that the consumer price level has increased by over 25% over the last 5 years. I think many people have wanted rate cuts, excited about rate cuts, hoping that base rates get below 3%. But I think that if central banks do not deliver price stability, this is the alternative that investors have to consider, that all of a sudden policymakers start to pursue policy initiatives related to intervention in markets, price controls, nationalizations in some cases, public competition for private sector businesses. That is almost inevitable if your central bank does not deliver price stability. So I think that when we're looking at potentially higher rates, more volatile forward rates, maybe higher bond yields, this is probably a less bad outcome in some cases than some of these other interventions.
0: Jason, great having you on the program. Thank you so much for joining us. Jason Thomas of Carlyle out of Washington, D.C. Still ahead, Hollowbrook co-CIO Philip Richter on the AI infrastructure build-out and policy headwinds for investors. This is Open Interest.
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3: 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Nice, right?
4: It's going to check on the markets right now. Let's go ahead and look at these markets right now. After the big drops that we saw yesterday, more than 3% on the NASDAQ 100, we see a little bit of a rebound. The S&P 500 looking better, up right now 0.3%. It was down 1.4% yesterday, even with some positive breath. The NASDAQ 100 coming back only 0.2%. We're waiting, obviously, for Micron earnings so that we know which direction this AI trade is going to go, right?
5: That is correct, and we'll get that after the bell. Meanwhile, a lot happening in the world of advertising. Cannes Lions is happening. Also, there's the World Cup. It's expected to drive more than $10.5 billion in incremental advertising spending worldwide. It's one of the biggest marketing events on the planet. I also saw somewhere that apparently Messi's in like a quarter of all World Cup ads.
4: I saw him at my supermarket.
5: Not Messi himself, right?
4: No, but a cutout of Lionel Messi, not Mark Messi.
5: We are about to talk to a Mark. AI is flooding the internet. Live sports are becoming even more valuable to advertisers. For more on what's driving ad spending, we're joined by Mountain CEO Mark Douglas, live from the Cannes Lions Advertising Festival in France. Mark, do you have any AI versions of Messi to share with us? I mean, I gotta imagine, like, this is the topic of conversation there at Cannes Lions, yeah. Right? Just like AI and what it's doing to advertising.
6: Absolutely. And unfortunately, you can only see Messi on TV here. He hasn't been walking around town. So now I'm disappointed based on what you've been saying. But yeah, AI is a big topic. Live sports and one of the biggest sporting events of all time is a topic. So social media influencers. There's so many here. I was just reading something that said that the Cannes Lion may be more film festival than the Cannes Film Festival because how many influencers are here. So people are really excited. It's become such a big event for advertising, for the ad tech industry, and everyone's ready to partner. So I think everyone's just ready to work together.
4: Tell us, Mark, about your work at Mountain, because I know, since I know you and your company so well, that you use AI to make advertising much easier, even or especially for smaller businesses. At the same time, after the SaaSpocalypse and the concerns that we've seen about AI eating, you know, publicly traded companies' lunch, it's got to make things more complex as well.
6: Yeah, well, so the biggest obstacle, you know, to any company with AI is just leaning into it. And so in an industry like advertising, which has spent decades with, you know, relationships and big executives and big, you know, chief marketing officers of big companies, I think what you're seeing is that they're very much leaning in. With Mountain, we work with small and mid-sized advertisers, so we saw it as an incredible, you know, addition to what we do. And actually, at this point, a centerpiece piece of what we do, both on the creative side, so that we can bring ads, TV ads to any size business, as well as like finding the right consumer, measuring the impact and things like that. You see the rest of the industry starting to catch up to that, but mainly as they figure out how they build new relationships with AI as a component of what they do.
5: Mark, what serves as the foundational model backbone for all of Mountain? I ask for two reasons. One, because this issue of cost is coming up, so more companies are trying to turn to open source type outlays. But at the same time, reports suggest that OpenAI is there at Cannes Lions for the first time pitching their new ChatGPT advertising building and codex programmings to get ads out there.
6: Yeah, so for Mountain ourselves, we use multiple kind of foundation models as well as open source. So on creative, we definitely use open source models. And for coding, we use, the Anthropic. But for a lot of other things, we're using OpenAI. And I think that's how most people are looking at it and should be looking at it, is use the right model, the right technology for whatever you're doing. And then in terms of OpenAI being at Cannes, I mean, they launched the new ads business. It's going to take, a lot of effort to like scale it to, I'm sure, where they want to go. But they are very, very partner friendly, and I think very customer friendly. So they're here. I'm sure, I haven't met with them at Cannes Lions, met with them separately, but I'm sure they're here meeting with a lot of companies and really like jumping in, as they say, feet first into this ecosystem.
4: How does AI dovetail with the human creative power that you have at Mountain? Obviously, Ryan Reynolds is your chief creative officer. You work with him in maximum effort to do things like the endless shrimp bit that you did with the CEO of Red Lobster. You still need that human ingredient, right, to differentiate yourself from the other product.
6: Exactly. I was actually talking about this on a panel earlier, and that was kind of the theme. You need, the content creators and speed. And I think the speed is the underestimated piece. There's been so much discussion about how AI can lower costs, but what it can, we don't even think of it that way. We just think that it can make us move faster, therefore our customers move faster, and there's a lot of value in it. And if we can save costs at the same time, then that's almost an added bonus. And I think that's how most companies should be looking at it. And I think that's actually kind of what they're starting to realistically see, that the models themselves are not inexpensive unless you're really sold on open source, which I personally think is a really big deal and people should be paying a lot of attention.
5: Talk more about that. What do you mean by that, Mark? What are we missing on the open source conversation?
6: Well, I think right from the start of the AI models. I mean, that when OpenAI launched, did it take 90 days before they had competition? And so when you can build competing AI technology that quickly, then you're going to get open source, meaning communities of developers or even companies that develop technology, but they put it out for adoption at much lower prices, in some cases even free. And when most people are hearing AI, they're hearing Anthropic and OpenAI and Google with Gemini, but there's a whole community of downloadable models that you can run at substantially lower costs. So you should be looking at exactly what you're trying to do and figuring out which model, paid or open source, is the right one for the job. And you will then find the right balance between cost and what you're trying to achieve.
4: I wonder, Bruce Richards from Marathon always talks about this, that at the end, and Mandeep Singh from BI as well, of all of this, token costs have to approach zero, right, for it to be accretive. Mike Wilson at Morgan Stanley, this is one of his main points. Is this spend industry-wide, globally, trillions of dollars to lay the foundation for and build the compute power for AI, is it going to be accretive at the end? Are we going to make enough money on the amount that we're putting out here?
6: Well, I'm not sure. I mean, I obviously can't make exact predictions, but if you add up everyone's revenue estimates, they're each estimating they'd be the size of the entire global economy. So, like, that can't all be true. And so I think it's obviously already a big industry and going to grow significantly. And so, you know, I don't think there'll be one winner, but they won't all scale to the same size. If the same size is like winner take all. And so, and then, like I said, on the open source, just to be really clear what that is. That is independent software developed by other developers of AI models who then make it available free or at significantly lower cost. And I think the smart people using AI technology are like really picking what to use AI for, what not to pick AI for. We see in our own company, a lot of people just do, you know, in addition to coding, they're doing searches. And we're like, well, searches are free on Google. Like, why pay tokens to do a simple search? Like, just some common sense, I think the cost will come down for the users. And then in terms of all the investment, you know, not everyone can be a winner, they say.
5: Hey, Mark, just really quickly, I was thinking about your first answer to us talking about all the influencers walking around. Do they survive the AI revolution? Or are we going to just have AI influencers from now on?
6: No, I actually think that it kind of goes back to what Matt said earlier, how important kind of the creativity is. So if the best videos or the best content.
5: Have you seen on Instagram, Mark? Like, there are all these like AI fake influencers, and I feel like no one even realizes it. And their comments are full of typically men commenting about how great they all are.
6: Yeah. Well, that's a different industry. But
5: sure.
6: There's also a lot of comments that say AI. So, I mean, people want, if they want to be influenced, they want to be influenced for real. And I actually think there's a kind of a convergence occurring between social media influencers, connected TV, and AI is in helping them to develop content much, much faster. And we actually put out some influencer creative this week, and it's basically an influencer spraying their own brand on it. Out some influencer creative this week, and it's basically an influencer spraying their own brand on a creative this week, and it's basically an influencer spraying their own brand on a yacht, and that was AI created. They didn't actually spray paint a yacht. So,
4: I mean, yeah. Dude, at least so far, there's no replacement AI replacement for Ryan Reynolds. So you're gonna be okay up to this point. Mark Douglas, the CEO and president of Mountain.

0: the number that you think about, the handle you think about on gold is five. So, and Brent crude coming down to well below 75 at 73.77. WTI was testing $70 a barrel. Let me just go ahead and pull it up. WTI was testing $70 a barrel. Let me just go ahead and pull it up here. GLCO, I'm looking at $70.07. So we're nearest damn it to it.
1: Some of the single stock twits and at Reddit on Wall Street Bets forum. So yeah, pretty good day for one.
0: They need to buy back that real estate on Broad Street where they used to have store number one. And
1: wait, where is that in Ohio?
0: Yeah, Columbus, Ohio.
1: I don't know what Broad Street is. Not how am I to know the streets in Ohio?
0: All right, coming up, looking past the tech noise and geopolitical drama, Hollowbrook co-CIO Philip Richter on where he sees the biggest opportunities in today's market. That's next. This is Bloomberg.
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0: Where are the real long-term opportunities? Joining us is Philip Richter, president and co-CIO at Hollowbrook Wealth Management. And Phil, this is interesting because I think a lot of people get confused or distracted by the sort of high-tech mumbo-jumbo. And of course, you've got the war in Iran and everything else. But meanwhile, we're seeing massive investment here.
1: I mean, massive is an understatement.
0: Yeah.
1: I mean, you know, the near term, Matt, is always cloudy. It always has been. It always will be. That's why I think it pays to, we think at Hollowbrook, it pays to look longer down the road. So there's a lot of confusion right now in the near term. There's a lot of spending. It's hard to see who the winners are going to be. Is AI just going to be utility, or is there going to be definite leaders? And that's the tough question in the near term. That's why looking, you know, down the long road is helpful. There's a lot of companies that are going to be long-term beneficiaries of AI, and they may not even be tech companies, per se.
2: How do you even evaluate that? Because it feels like the tail risks are so huge on either end. Like, on the one end, AI lives up to its promise, and then, like, maybe none of us are working and white-collar jobs are decimated. Or on the other side, maybe there is a lot of hype right now, and it is a bubble. Like, how do you think about where we are in year six and beyond, just given how much uncertainty
1: there is? Yeah, I mean, I think there's a lot of doom and gloom about AI and job loss and so forth. But I think, you know, Bezos was interviewed, and I think he made a very good comment about digging that basement. Do you want a caterpillar or a shovel? And we're seeing in all of our businesses we own across the board that companies are actually leveraging AI in very, very creative ways, even if it's just simple data. But beyond that, I mean, healthcare, you're really seeing it. Healthcare has always been using AI for 20 years, but now it's really accelerating. So we're really positive, actually, on the benefits to a lot of the downstream companies that are not necessarily tech companies. There's obviously the energy space, Matt, we've talked about that before, but automation, manufacturing automation, and all these areas are going to be huge beneficiaries of AI. And the job losses, I think we've seen this before in industrial revolutions and all the different past innovations. Maybe it's more severe here, but consequentially, the upside of more jobs is possible as well. Look at all the people that were developing apps 10 years ago that didn't have jobs in those spaces. There's so many new jobs that could come out of this.
0: For sure. I think, you know, every time there's a technological revolution, we freak out about job losses. And you do have, you know, a bridge period where certain jobs disappear, but other jobs are always created, from the printing press and the cotton gin.
1: Gutenberg, all of it.
0: Exactly. Is there a risk, though, that America loses its advantage to a country like China, where they can stomach those kind of job losses? They continue to subsidize these industries, especially where you point out, like, automated factories, right? They're in some ways running ahead of us here because there aren't really factories here.
1: That's right. But I still think, though, that the downstream beneficiaries of AI, whether it comes from China or from us, humans are innovative, businesses are innovative, they have capital discipline, and they're going to use these technologies to do greater and better things for humankind. I mean, we really believe that. It's going to be rough and bumpy for sure. But if you take a 10-year view and don't get stuck in the noise of the short term of tariffs and AI and all these different things in the war, and focus on businesses that are well run, that are innovating, that are showing the ability to adapt, which businesses today are really good at that. Look at the growth, I mean, the earnings growth of all these companies.
0: No, absolutely. And it's unparalleled what we're seeing right now here in terms of earnings growth. But you and I both read the Bloomberg Big Take story that Albertina Torsoli wrote on last Friday about Chinese competitors coming to Europe. And this morning, Michael Dean from Bloomberg Intelligence put out a slide about European companies losing ground in China that I thought was so fascinating. If we can pull that up, we're both big fans of BMW.
1: Yes.
0: And
1: well,
0: Mercedes.
1: They just announced some tough news.
0: Products. Exactly. And that's to this very point, right? This is a little confusing because it shows VW, Mercedes-Benz, and BMW over a number of years and forecast out into the future. But the main point that Danny pulled out of this slide earlier is For years, BMW or Volkswagen was getting 45% of its pre-tax profit from China. And now it's forecast to be 7%.
1: Yeah.
0: I mean, the losses are amazing.
1: The European automakers have definitely underestimated China. And I think there are a lot of other businesses here in America that are doing the same. But the reality is these companies are at a structural disadvantage. This is not a cyclical change, Matt. This is structural, right? These companies now have to be both things. Porsche needs to build a 911 that's an ICE, because that's what the consumer wants. But they also have to be innovative in software, technology, battery technology, electric drive. And they're not set up for that in the same way the Chinese are.
0: They seem to be failing on a lot of fronts. I mean, number one, they're pulling the station wagon version of the Taycan, which disappoints
1: me. That wasn't
0: a
1: good selling point.
0: And number two, they're trying to introduce fake shifting following the Hyundai Ioniq 5. Yeah, I mean, they should be leading the charge, right?
1: Yeah, they should be. But put yourself in their shoes. I mean, in Germany, there's the Vorstand. There's a lot of things that slow it down, the process. So change is very hard in these companies, in their architecture. In Europe in general, forget about the auto industry. So underestimating China is a huge mistake. But then making the changes that are necessary to keep up with China is very hard. It's not dissimilar to what happened in telephony in China. They didn't have a public switch telephone network with telephone lines. They just put up cell towers, and they went right ahead of us, right? And so when you go to China, the cell service is great everywhere. When you go to New York, you can't make a call in Westchester, right? So we cannot underestimate China, but
0: that's
1: at the
0: true.
1: Same time, we remain bullish that these technologies are going to become part of our everyday utility.
2: Phil, I would love, just before you go, just to get your take on last week and the FOMC, because it's a market that interpreted what we got as quite hawkish.
1: Yeah.
2: And you could look at the dots, you could look at Kevin Warsh's insistence that we were going to bring inflation to 2% as hawkish, but then we also got task force, which could also be interpreted as can kicking until we can cut. What was your overall view of where this FOMC stands?
1: I'm very excited about how the timing of Warsh, his experience, his acumen. He clearly understands the government balance sheet problems, and he's addressing it. Look at the dollar strength today. That's really a function of his messaging. He is very focused on inflation. He's being measured. He's changing. It's really a new leader at the Fed, a new sheriff in town as far as sharing information in the way of forecasting. He's much more of a data-driven individual. And I think given what happened in 2008 and then COVID and all the monetary expansion, he's actually just what the market needs at this point in time to bring this back, because inflation is running much higher than indicated.
0: Yeah, I mean, the dollar is now at its strongest point in
1: And gold
0: year to date,
1: with
0: as gold
1: seller,
0: falls
1: 20% off.
0: Yeah,
1: so this is that's Warsh. I believe that's Warsh.
0: Great having you here.
1: Great
0: with
1: to
0: us.
1: Be here,
0: Philip Richter, there of Hollowbrook Wealth Management. Let's get to Washington, right? Because President Trump this hour announced he is canceling a planned news conference and signing ceremony for a housing affordability bill that passed in a bipartisan manner yesterday. He said it's canceled, quote, until such time as we pass the desperately needed Save America Act, which I consider to be a national emergency. House Speaker Mike Johnson says Trump will sign the bill, though, at some point anyway, maybe just not on camera. Joining us now is Bloomberg Washington correspondent Tyler Kendall at the White House. Tyler, how is the president's push to pass this Save America legislation going?
3: Well, Matt, at this point, we've heard from Republican Senate leaders for months trying to stress to President Trump that the votes are not there for this legislation. The math does not work out, because at the moment it's not tied to a reconciliation package, which would require a simple majority. Instead, the Senate would need 60 votes to get it over the finish line, which means Democrats would have to get on board. That doesn't seem likely. And some Republicans have even voiced concerns with this bill, which would look to impose new rules for registering to vote and casting ballots. The House Speaker did seem to suggest that maybe they would try to fold it into another reconciliation package to kind of smooth the glide path here. But it's not totally clear that, at least as the bill stands now, it would pass those parliamentarian rules that are required in order for it to be done in that way. It is definitely setting up a contentious meeting for President Trump, as he is still expected to head to the Hill at some point today to meet behind closed doors with Senate Republicans, considering Matt and Danny just yesterday we saw the Congress to vote to rebuke President Trump when it comes to the conflict in Iran. No doubt there's going to be some tough words exchanged between the two.
2: I was going to say, how much of this is just the president being very frustrated with Republicans in the Senate?
3: So in some regards, we know that this White House is trying to use the Save America Act to campaign on as some tangible solution as we head into the midterms, despite what has been some pretty staunch pushback to the legislation. At this point, it's kind of hard to say what the political strategy is here, because, Danny, President Trump has also linked some other critical priorities to passing the Save America Act, including the extension of FISA, for example, which really made some Republicans, including some of those more hawkish members on the Hill, pretty upset. We'll have to see where it ultimately goes from here, if it can get over the finish line. But I think it's safe to say, in its current version, it appears unlikely that it would have enough votes to actually get signed into law.
0: Tyler, thanks very much. Bloomberg's Tyler Kendall there at the White House. Let's take a quick look at what's going on in markets, shall we? Because we're not making up everything we lost yesterday.
2: No, we're far from it. I mean, we were down more than 3% on the NASDAQ yesterday. But maybe you can't really rally as forcefully when we are waiting for Micron earnings. And Micron is slightly dipping after falling 13% yesterday. By the way, today is Wednesday. And in case you didn't know, Matt, every Wednesday it's Bloomberg Deals Day. 12 p.m. New York time is when you can catch that. We're going to talk to the Veolia CEO, and we have some legends of the SPAC world, because I don't know if you knew this, but SPACs are back. And tomorrow on Open Interest, Nadia Lovell of UBS, D.A. Davidson tech analyst Galuria after the Micron earnings, and Bob Sloan of S3 Partners. This has been Bloomberg Open Interest.
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looking live at the Principal Room. Coming up on Bloomberg Tech, an interview with the CEO of Cerebras. 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But beyond the headlines and geopolitical noise,

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1: 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Plus, SK Hynix is planning to raise $29 billion in a landmark US listing, racing to increase capacity to meet memory chip demand. And Cerebras reports quarterly earnings for the first time since going public. CEO Andrew Feldman joins us later this hour. Let's get to our top story, custom silicon. OpenAI is tackling one of AI's biggest challenges, the supply and cost of computing. The company unveiled Jalapeno Intelligence Processor. That's the wafer, a custom AI chip developed with Broadcom, which the company say carries a 50% lower cost versus a typical AI GPU. The focus, faster, cheaper AI inference. Shares of Broadcom opened pretty higher, around 2%. We're off session highs, but still up a percentage point or so in a market where tech at the index level, kind of flat. This is outperformance. Bloomberg Tech editor Seth Figerman is here with the details. This is the big picture, right? OpenAI is compute constrained, heavily reliant on NVIDIA. They want to diversify. What do we need to know?
2: Yeah, that's right. I think, you know, OpenAI wants to own more of the infrastructure stack, have more flexibility here, and then I think importantly use the expertise that it's developed into what makes AI models run better and more efficiently and apply that to the hardware in the same way that I think we're seeing Google do with its TPUs. And the hope would be that over time they can build a chip that's more cost efficient and also better performing and eventually cuts down its own costs.
1: Bloomberg News spoke to both Hock Tan, the CEO of Broadcom, and OpenAI's hardware chief. I guess, you know, from Broadcom's perspective, there was quite a lot of fighting talk, right? They see a lot of demand for ASICs or custom silicon. But what was interesting to me is Hock Tan saying to us, they see a world where every frontier lab goes to have a custom chip. Why?
2: Yeah, I mean, it gets back to what we said about OpenAI a minute ago. I think giving them the versatility to kind of control their infrastructure stack and build custom hardware that meets their needs. Now, I think in Hock Tan's comment, he's saying there's not that many of these frontier model developers. So I think if you read between the lines, we're kind of talking about, is Anthropic going to move in this direction? And that's certainly a possibility. And to your other point, I think Hock Tan sounds quite bullish generally on the prospects for this chip and chips like it going forward. He sees no limit to the demand for this kind of infrastructure and is predicting that the demand and rollout for this chip next year will exceed his prior estimates for 1.3 gigawatts of supply.
1: On the OpenAI side, it's the latest example of them being prepared to spend. Did we get any sense from our conversation with the company about how this custom chip will rank in their overall plan for compute, whether it's leasing data center, buying NVIDIA chips, etc.?
2: Yeah, you know, they remain pretty tight-lipped on what the financing for this will look like. We have previously reported that OpenAI planned to spend tens of billions of dollars on these chips with Broadcom, part of its hundreds of billions of dollars in infrastructure commitments. You know, Broadcom has previously said that they are standing up a chip financing vehicle that could help OpenAI's efforts, but it's unclear if that's the primary financing mechanism for what OpenAI will do here.
1: Bloomberg's AI editor, Seth Figerman, thank you very much indeed. SK Hynix plans to raise $29.4 billion in its U.S. market debut, a deal large enough to rank among the top five share sales of all time. The listing comes at a time when markets are hungry for memory chips and semiconductor companies are rushing for capital to expand capacity, meet that demand. Bloomberg's Peter Elstrom, who leads our coverage of Asia Tech, joins us. That's part of it, right? Expand memory fab capacity, raise a lot of money. There's also this idea of like valuation and prestige of an ADR situation where you get exposure to American investors.
3: Yeah, that's right. SK Hynix is a company we don't talk about that often on the show. Obviously a leading memory chip company, but they often play second fiddle to Samsung, even in South Korea. But what we've seen from them over the past 3 years is really they've come from quite far behind to essentially the same market cap size as Samsung at this point. And that's largely because they've been so successful in these memory chips for AI applications, the HBM chips that we've talked about before. They essentially, HBM chips are DRAM chips stacked on top of each other, and their technology for doing that stacking has been very good. They got NVIDIA's blessing. They've been able to jump ahead of Samsung in that market quite effectively. Samsung has struggled a little bit. So now what we're seeing with this $29 billion $1 billion fundraising is really them announcing to the U.S., hey, that they're ready to raise this kind of capital. They want more exposure in the U.S. And yeah, they'd like more of that P.E. multiple that you see with the U.S. tech companies, too. They've traded at a discount to that. If they get some of that ADR exposure, that may give them a little more opportunity to increase that valuation.
1: And just on the mechanics, Peter, so it will be ADRs, I believe, on the NASDAQ. Do we have a timeline for this? And how much of a surprise was it that SK plowed ahead with this?
3: Well, it's certainly they've talked about wanting to raise money in the U.S. for a while. So I think in terms of direction, this has been expected. I think in terms of magnitude, it's a bit of a surprise, though. It's a lot of money. As you mentioned, it could be one of the top five offerings of its kind ever. They plan to start trading these ADRs on July 10th. They've talked about that. They still have a couple of steps to go before they formally do that. But that's the plan. At this point, they'd be able to raise that money. And then, as you say, they really want to spend this money on trying to solve this choke point that they've had in the AI industry, where memory chips are in short supply, prices have been soaring, which is driving profits for a bunch of companies, including Micron, as we'll see after the bell today. But they want to be able to build additional capacity in South Korea. They're also expanding in the United States, where they have some facilities, too.
1: Bloomberg Tech Executive Editor Peter Elstrom, thank you very much. The AI hardware story and memory in particular are set to dominate market conversation today. We've got the perfect person to speak about it. Celine Wu is a portfolio manager on Lazard Asset Management's global robotics and automation team. She manages the firm's tech and AI focus ETF called Techy, or TEKY, an actively managed ETF where SK Hynix and its Korean shares are the top holding. Welcome to the program.
4: Thanks for having me.
1: The situation with the memory makers is fascinating. Mm-hmm. Demand is exceeding supply. Historically, that's an enviable position to be in. And the shares of those companies probably reflect that. How do you see investor appetite to be exposed to the memory trade?
4: Yeah, I mean, the shares have been fantastic. But even after that, I think memory stocks still offer a very compelling investment case. And here's why. I don't think it's necessarily just driven by temporary supply bottlenecks. Instead, I think there's something structural going on in the cycle. For example, memory's strategic value is rising and changing to a primary driver for performance. Think about how cloud service providers, one of their largest clients, they're still adding more memory despite the price inflation, because this is still the most cost-efficient way to maximize their system-level performance. And when the token demand is rising on the back of the inference as well as agentic AI, I think the bottlenecks in terms of the capacity and bandwidth are becoming even more challenging. And this is a place where memory can come in and help navigate those challenges.
1: Does it matter that investors will have the opportunity to have U.S.-listed shares, ADRs of SK? How does that kind of change the mechanics of the market for you as well?
4: Yeah, I mean, clearly the more exposure to more diverse type of shareholder base is clearly a very positive indication for any company in the world, especially when your fundamentals are improving. So yeah, super exciting news and looking forward to the development.
1: A couple of months ago, I was sitting down with Jensen Huang, and I said to him, do we even need the textbooks anymore that would tell us historically memory is cyclical? Mm-hmm. It is boom and bust. All of the evidence suggests that in the context of HBM going into data center, it just doesn't behave the same way. What is your thesis on that?
4: I mean, I agree with that. I mean, like I said, there's something structural going on. Yes, there is certain type of cyclicality going on in the market, but at the end of the day, what you need to remember is structural side of both demand and supply. I mean, think about the supply side. Despite the fact that all the three major companies are scrambling to add new supply, there are three factors that you have to remember. Number one, manufacturing intensity, manufacturing complexity is rising. Number two, capital intensity to open a new fab is getting more expensive. And number three, the difficulty of technology migration altogether are pointing out that overall supply-demand balance will stay in favor of the memory stocks. I mean, I think that's really great.
1: I'd love to talk about your actively managed ETF for a moment, TEKY, Techy. Launched last April, right? 60 million in assets currently. What I find so interesting about the composition of it is something we've talked about quite recently on the show. There are the capital expenditure deployers and there are the capital expenditure recipients in the same basket when you look at the top holdings. Is that a conscious, active decision on composition?
4: I think it's the composition from our bottom-up stock selection and portfolio construction. But like you said, that's exactly where majority of the capital is invested in currently. I mean, on one hand, there are big spenders, big capex spenders that are trying to build new competitive positioning in this AI arms race. But on the other hand, we find a lot of exciting opportunities on the companies that receive these capitals. AI hardware supply chain, for example, I think that's why there's more to come. In fact, we just recently came from Asia where we sat down with a number of different companies in the supply chain. Everyone is telling us how they are seeing an extended order visibility from customers, how there are more conversations about LTAs. Everything collectively is highlighting that demand continues to substantially exceed the supply, and the AI demand outlook remains pretty robust as well.
1: In the ETF context, it's a very competitive market. How closely are you thinking about flows? And again, I think people give you a lot of credit, Celine, for identifying SK as being just critical to the broader infrastructure build out right now. But, you know, what happens next to your mind? How do you see the world changing in the next, I guess, 6 months to 12 months?
4: I mean, even more than that. I mean, that's why we focus on AI tech stack. And at the top of the stack, we have application layer. And this is, for example, where we are going to expect really large opportunities from physical AI. We think physical AI is going to be multi-trillion dollar long-term opportunity. Essentially, AI is important because it's a primary driver for productivity gains. And historically, productivity growth tend to translate to massive economic expansions. I think the same thing is going to happen for AI. All the innovation we are seeing today is eventually going to open up very significant new end markets in physical AI, such as fully autonomous transportations, as well as humanoid robots. That's why we're really excited about physical AI. And in the meantime, that being said, it will still take a couple of years for this to turn into actual corporate earnings. So here's what we focus on instead. Companies with vertically integrated manufacturing excellence that can speed to the market with scale advantage, for example, or open source platform that can expedite the acceleration, adoption, and everything. And lastly, global technology companies that can massively benefit from the mass adoption of the application in itself. Something to watch on and something we're still pretty excited about.
1: Celine Wu from Lazard Asset Management. First time on Bloomberg Tech. Really grateful to have you here. Thank you very much indeed. Now coming up, Meta and Microsoft are leading the spending spree on future data center leases, adding tens of billions of dollars just last quarter alone. We'll get into the details next. This is Bloomberg Tech.
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0: Okay, today's big number, $850 billion. That's how much the world's largest cloud computing companies have committed in future data center leases. Leading the charge in the AI spending spree, Meta and Microsoft, both committing tens of billions more. Just last quarter, Bloomberg's Brody Ford has an astonishing story and a hell of a chart to show us. What I find interesting about this is that these are future leases, essentially, leases planned or announced separate from what is already in operation, what they are already contractually committed to.
1: It's a really good point, right? So we're talking about $850 billion on data centers, which in many cases aren't even built yet. They are working through the current projects they have, and these are the ones that they've committed to leasing once they're operational. And so a lot of people wonder about what's the long-term spending trajectory on data centers? How long does this last? Well, there's $850 billion of leases that are going to be starting in the coming years.
0: So when I was reading the story, I was trying to understand the future cost. It's an amazing chart, by the way. We're just showing on the screen right now, like the level of capital, and it's the commitment grows. But where did their current financial healths and balance sheets stand relative to those future commitments? Is there a concern about that?
1: I think there's a lot of concerns that seem to always ebb and flow around the ROI of all this spending, right? I mean, it feels like every quarter or two, the general sentiment flips about whether the market's worried or not. But every hyperscaler seems to agree that they must spend an incredible amount to catch up in AI, to have enough data center capacity. I think about Microsoft, who through a lot of 2025 said, we're nervous, we're actually going to put on ice a lot of these leases, and they've come to regret it pretty deeply. And I think a lot of the biggest tech companies, as we can see in this chart, are hoping to avoid that kind of scenario.
0: Microsoft added $41 billion in commitments to a total of almost $197 billion. Compare and contrast really quick, Oracle.
1: Oracle is very interesting because they signed a ton of leases, largely for OpenAI, and they've been flat for the last two quarters, which says to us that they're digesting a lot of capacity. Contrast it with somebody like Meta, who is just signing as much as they seem to be able to.
0: Bloomberg's Brody Ford, thank you very much. Let's get out to New York, where Bloomberg's Yohara Anand is standing by. Hi, Yohara.
2: Hi, Ed. It's time now for Talking Tech. First up, SoftBank's Masayoshi Son says he has no plans to retire anytime soon as he looks to capitalize on the AI boom. Speaking at an annual shareholder meeting, the 68-year-old visionary fired back at skeptics saying, quote, the AI revolution has only just begun. Calling it a bubble is an insult. Plus, in the latest showdown between Chinese big tech and national security, Alibaba has sued the U.S. Defense Department, demanding removal from its blacklist. The e-commerce giant called the designation arbitrary and unjustified following a U.S. crackdown earlier this month that accused several of China's top companies of aiding Beijing's military. And TikTok parent ByteDance is in early talks to secure a record $20 billion global loan. While the exact use of the proceeds remains unclear, the massive borrowing push comes as the company weighs boosting data center and AI capital spending. Ed.
0: Thank you very much, Yohira. Now, coming up on the program, defense startup Hadrian discusses new funding at a $7.5 billion valuation. That would be four times its past or latest value. We're going to discuss that next. This is Bloomberg Tech.
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0: Can AI replace human effort in the realm of scientific discovery? In the latest episode of The Circuit, Bloomberg's Emily Chang spoke to Jennifer Doudna, the inventor of the groundbreaking CRISPR gene editing technology, about the future of biology. Listen to this.
1: Biology is complex. We're not going to be able to simulate our way to an understanding of the human body. We're not going to be able to avoid the need for certain types of testing. I do think there are opportunities to increase the efficiency in which we make discoveries about the way our bodies work and the way they interact with drugs that will be effective. And I think AI will be helpful there. But it's going to come down to training models on the right kind of data and a big need for better and more data for training models if we want to achieve that.
2: An OpenAI executive recently suggested that if a discovery happens on ChatGPT, let's say a drug discovery, that OpenAI should get a cut of sales. What do you think of that?
1: Good luck.
2: Expand.
1: How are chatbots going to change drug discovery? I'm not sure the answer to that yet. I don't know. Lots of people are, of course, very, very hopeful, some very hypeful about it. But I think that innovation is still really in the domain of human beings right now. I'm not seeing chatbots in our own experience innovating. They can be helpful with summarizing data. They can be helpful in writing reports and things of that nature. But I'm not seeing chatbots coming up with a brand new idea for something that nobody else ever thought of.
2: So you're saying AI can't innovate?
1: I don't know if it can't innovate. I just don't think it is right now.
2: What about after the AGI moment?
1: Well, I never say never, so maybe that'll happen, but I'm not holding my breath.
0: That was Bloomberg's Emily Chang speaking with Jennifer Doudna, Nobel laureate and founder of Innovative Genomics Institute. Watch the full episode on Bloomberg Television tonight at 6 p.m. Eastern or on Bloomberg Originals at 8 p.m. Eastern time. Defense manufacturing startup Hadrian has been in talks to more than quadruple its valuation in a new funding round, according to sources. Bloomberg's venture reporter Rebecca Torrance and I teamed up on this one. So let's go through the basics, right? These are talks. They're at a certain stage, but they only raised money right at the beginning of this year at a certain valuation. What's the jump and what do we need to know?
3: That's correct, Ed. So Hadrian raised money at a $1.6 billion valuation just in January. They've now had conversations to raise up to $1 billion in this latest round. That would more than quadruple their valuation, as you said, to $7.5 billion. The investor demand on this one is pretty significant. We reported that several existing investors are in talks for this one. We should note that when reached out to comment, Hadrian said that the information provided was incorrect, declined to provide further context. That said, we stand by our reporting. This is an area that's extremely hot with investors right now. Defense tech broadly, Hadrian makes facilities to speed up domestic manufacturing, and that's been hugely of interest to a lot of folks in Silicon Valley.
0: I thank you for that. I would also add that a spokesperson, Hadrian, said the reporting was incorrect but declined to add further context. I would have done that for you. Thank you very much. There is some reporting that we did about where they approach debt or a lack of approach to debt. Just explain that bit.
3: Yeah, so building large automated factories often means that companies need to take on debt to take, you know, on the risks of building these large facilities. Hadrian currently has four factories, the latest which opened in March, off the back of a $2.4 billion contract with the U.S. Navy. So this amount, this up to $1 billion, is just equity that they would raise. It doesn't include any debt that they may be discussing.
0: Rebecca, you did a great job explaining, you know, what Hadrian does. It's basically an amazing factory or contract manufacturer. Generally, what is venture capital attitude right now to defense technology and this whole kind of reindustrializing America push?
3: There's tons of excitement here, Ed. Investors in Hadrian include Andreessen Horowitz through its American Dynamism Fund, Peter Thiel's Founders Fund, Lux Capital. This effort to sort of reshore manufacturing and create this cycle where consumers and companies can just rely on production and consumption within the U.S. Is of huge interest to these people.
0: Bloomberg's Rebecca Torrance teaming up with me on that one, on Hadrian potentially hitting $7.5 billion valuation. Thank you very much. Now, coming up later in the show, we're going to sit down with David George, Andreessen Horowitz, general partner on A16C's big bet on SpaceX, conversation that we're really looking forward to. Right now, this is what technology looks like in financial markets, particularly in equity markets. And we are all waiting for what is a big one. That is Micron reporting earnings after the closing bell. Right now, NASDAQ 100 modestly higher to flat, underperformance in chip stocks, and Bitcoin just shy of $61,000 per token.
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2: Welcome back to Bloomberg Tech. It's a big moment in time for memory. The biggest headline is probably that SK Hynix will try and raise $29 billion in a US listing. But the AI trade is going to get its next cue from Micron's earnings after the bell. There's a lot of literature on the Bloomberg about that. The stock's down about 1.3% right now. It's highly analogous from what we saw in some of the earlier days of NVIDIA, 2023 to 2025. Massive growth year on year, both on the top and bottom line. But the market really wants a bullish signal. Not that the bottleneck that is memory is unwinding a little on the AI infrastructure build out, but that the demand has staying power. So that is what we're watching for throughout the course of the day. Another top story, Elon Musk is reshaping his empire's balance sheet. SpaceX just pulled off a record $25 billion investment grade bond sale, taking on more debt while lowering overall borrowing costs across Musk's sprawling businesses. For more, Bloomberg senior private credit reporter Paula Seleson joins us. How did it go?
3: It went very well. At the peak of demand, there were $89 billion in orders for what was ultimately a $25 billion bond deal. That allowed the company to tighten or get lower borrowing costs over the course of the marketing process. And investors are very eager to lend.
2: There is a bit of a history lesson in this. I find it fascinating. So
3: yes.
2: Musk takes Twitter private. X joins XAI. XAI merges with SpaceX, and then SpaceX does the biggest IPO in history. And if you look at how they kind of shuffled the deck with the proceeds of the bond sale and what they plan to do in paying down existing loans, it kind of takes us back to square one. Is that right?
3: Well, this was really all one long convoluted way of allowing XAI to become part of an investment grade company and then be able to borrow at those borrowing costs. So, you know, we had the Twitter LBO, which ended up adding about $13 billion of debt, and then the XAI leverage loan and high yield bond sales, which added $5 billion of debt. So when SpaceX acquired XAI, there was $17.5 billion of debt with interest rates in the 9.5% to 12.5% range. All of that essentially just got refinanced. Initially through a $20 billion bridge loan that was then taken out with the investment-grade bond sale on Tuesday. And now interest rates are around 5.5% to 6.5%.
2: We broke the story in just the days before the IPO that SpaceX had got IG rating from the three main agencies. That was really important, right? The story right now in the AI space is borrowing. And the IG rating has proved to be pretty handy to SpaceX.
3: Absolutely. So there's so much need for capital investment. Companies just can't do it with cash flow. They have to borrow, and they're borrowing across all the different debt markets. But the best place to borrow for most of them is the investment grade bond market because it's very large, very deep pockets, and it's a cheaper borrowing cost. So being able to get those investment grade ratings just opens up access to capital. That makes it so much easier to borrow all this money to finance the AI build out.
2: Bloomberg's Paula Seleson, thank you very much indeed. In the equity space, SpaceX actually higher again today, $158 per share. SpaceX, David George, Andreessen Horowitz, general partner, is on set with us right now. He led the firm's investment in SpaceX, a stake which is now valued at more than $10 billion and has proved to be Andreessen's largest return in history. And you're somebody that I've wanted to speak to about the company for a long time. There's a lot here, but I think just as an opening, reflect on the IPO, David, and I guess not just in a moment in time for Andreessen, but what you think it signified for what is a very big and now quite diverse company.
4: Yeah. Well, look, thanks for having me on, Ed. Great to be here with you. The IPO is just a milestone in the history of the company. I think it's a great event for the company to be able to access new investors, access capital that they couldn't otherwise access before. And one of the things that I'm most excited about as it relates to the IPO is the fact that retail was able to partake in such a big fashion. So if you look at the allocation that went to retail, As a proportion of the overall IPO, it's around 30%.
1: Right.
4: And so if you just take that portion that went to retail, it's almost the largest IPO by itself in the history of IPOs. So I think it's fantastic that retail
2: can be
4: part of that.
2: Why is that important, David? Sorry to interrupt you.
4: Retail has proven to be an excellent group of buyers and holders of stock. So obviously, it's a large proportion of the ownership of Tesla, but they also are large owners of the Mag 7 at large. And so I think it's excellent for SpaceX to be able to access that. I think, you know, in large part, retail is long-term thinking, which aligns with the way Elon thinks and how he's built SpaceX. And so I love that they're a big part of it.
2: Probably the question I get for you most commonly is about the lockup. What will happen? You know, I think a lot of the venture firms would say, well, we will redistribute to our LPs the stock, and we expect lots of them to hold. But that would seem to make the retail holders important in what was a very complex lockup. It wasn't straightforward.
4: Yeah, look, I think this is a great step forward generally in how lockups are run. And I expect for IPOs going forward, this is probably going to be the way it's run. So Cerebras did something similar, where you have the lockups come off gradually over time. And I think this is good. This is healthy. It allows, the public market investors to be able to buy stock over time as opposed to, you know, at cliff events. For us, we're very long-term thinkers. You know, we're happy shareholders of SpaceX. We think very much about the long term. Obviously, what makes us so excited about the business is all of the things that can go right for SpaceX, all the optionality that you have. And so the way that we look at it is you start with the launch business. And in order to be successful as a space business, you have to reliably be able to get things to space. And so SpaceX has the infrastructure in an incredible way to be able to build applications on top. Obviously, Starlink is the first one. We expect that with Starship and V3, they've achieved some de-risking in terms of what they can bring up to space. Eventually, they'll have rapid reusability with multiple launches per day on Starship. It's a feat of physics magnificence that they can take something that's the size of larger than a football field, send it up to space, grab it with chopsticks, and then reuse it again. They'll rapidly be able to do that, and that's going to enable all the applications that they want to build on top.
2: It also now has a name, Starmind.
4: Yes, exactly.
2: As of last night, and Elon Musk engaging with others on X. There are many out there that believe that the timeline that was presented in the prospectus for Orbital Data Center, SpaceX said as early as 2028, actually we could see some pull forward on that, again, linked to the tracking of Starship. Where do you sit in what's realistic near term?
4: Yeah, look, I think the biggest hurdle to cross is just rapid reusability of Starship. And I think, you know, there's a consistent theme with Elon's companies and certainly in SpaceX, which is physics has been de-risked. And so now it becomes an execution question. And so about timelines, we feel like it is inevitable that they can achieve these milestones. It's just a question of how quickly and at what cost. And so if you have Starship that can rapidly, you know, reliably get things up and back to space, we think that's the major unlock for bringing compute to space. I know earlier you were talking about the $850 billion of CapEx for AI data centers on, you know, terrestrial grounds. Right now, it's getting harder and harder to get data centers live on the ground here. I think it's a matter of time before we have it in space. I actually think I like to reframe it a little bit. I don't talk about it as orbital data centers. I talk about them as sort of airplane-sized GPU racks in space. So think of it as something like 72 GPUs up in space with big wings that are solar arrays that are kind of the size of a 737. And then you can have many, many of those in space. They've demonstrated that they can do this. They have 10,000 LEO satellites. So we feel like it's a matter of time and execution before they can do that. The physics has been de-risked. To the point about how it's getting harder and harder to do this, you know, on the ground, I think at a minimum, orbital data centers will be incremental capacity that you can have in space
2: on top of
4: what we have on Earth. And I think there's a case that in the fullness of time, the economics actually get better than on the ground.
2: David, the firm Andreessen Horowitz has been involved with Musk companies in different ways for about 6 years, in different ways being XXAI, the different financial transactions that took place. For you, how much was this IPO a referendum, essentially, on Musk himself? Or how central to the fate of this company do you see Elon being?
4: Yeah, look, Elon is the centerpiece of all of those investment theses that we had in backing his companies. You know, he's been remarkably strategic in how he's put the companies together, and you know, he has done very well by shareholders. He's taken care of shareholders. He takes a lot of pride in that, and we appreciate that as his partner. I think as it relates to, you know, the go forward, he's been very smart. He and Brett Johnson and the team at SpaceX have been very, very smart about capital allocation.
2: Right.
4: You know, when they have done acquisitions, they have been remarkably strategic in terms of putting things together. First, you know, in putting X with XAI, which is very logical. And then obviously the fit of XAI and SpaceX together, you know, is undeniable. So we expect that he'll continue to be very smart about capital allocation, take care of shareholders, and we appreciate that.
2: Where do you stand, David, then, on the transaction that everyone continues to talk about, which is a future where Tesla merges with SpaceX? Is it rational to your mind?
4: I go back to the things that he's done in the past. And the things that he's done in the past is he has decided to do acquisitions of his companies or mergers of his companies when there is very strong strategic alignment and it makes business sense. So I wouldn't expect it to be any different going forward.
2: There's this broader idea, if you extrapolate out from Elon Musk, that even at the growth stage, late private companies staying private for longer, late stage growth, the investment thesis is still around the founder, the person at the top. I don't know whether you share that view of others, that even if you are talking in the tens, hundreds of billions of dollars of value, that value is assignable to an individual or a group of individuals.
4: Yeah. Look, I think you can see reflections of this actually in the public markets. So I think you can see this in Elon companies, certainly. I think you could see this, you know, with Apple under Steve.

0: $5 trillion in size. It's grown 10x over the last 10 years. It's larger than the Russell 2000. It's almost 20% as large as the NASDAQ. So this has become a real asset class. And I think there's reasons that we should explore why
1: it has
0: evolved.
1: Just give the asset class a title. What would you call it?
0: Late stage venture, late stage privates.
1: But where the value accrues to the individual.
0: Yeah, where the value accrues. Yeah, and the centerpiece of the investment thesis is around the founder and the big decisions that the founder has to make.
1: It's a lot of key man risk to model for.
0: Yes, that's right. But I think the more important thing to model for is what can go right.
1: Okay.
0: You know, we always ask ourselves, you know, it's hard to imagine what could go right. And we even see this with mature companies. If you look back at the time when, you know, the iPhone came out, if you look at the 2009 consensus analyst estimates for what Apple was going to do, and that in 2009 for the next 4 years, and then fast forward 4 years, they actually beat those numbers by 3x. And that's probably the most covered company in the world. So we like to think with a great founder, with a technology trend on its back, what can go right? And, you know, if you look at this last cycle that we've just gone through pre-AI, you know, this cycle of mobile phones, social, e-commerce, SaaS, cloud, all put together, the big story is that that big trend added about 25 to 30 right. trillion of new market cap. And I happen to think that on this AI wave, on the back of this AI wave, the trend's going to be even bigger.
1: You head a growth team that manages $22 billion across five funds. But if you think about it holistically, you're basically in the top 15 private companies by valuation, which would have included SpaceX before it went public. How are you now deploying capital, new capital into new companies, you know, with those existing investments in mind?
0: Yeah, look, our whole thesis is we want to be involved in the best companies at the earliest stage possible and then continue to back them every step of the way as they need capital. And often that has been through late stage rounds in the private market.
1: Because you have a newer fund, right, which you can deploy capital out of.
0: Yeah, we do. Yeah, we have our LSV5, Late Stage Venture Fund 5, as we call it. It's our fifth fund. It's about a $7 billion fund that we're deploying out of currently. And we see a ton of really interesting opportunities. So, you know, if you go back to the market that we're seeing and just look at our portfolio at A16Z and our latest fund, our portfolio dollar weighted is growing over 100% year over year. If you compare that to the size, similar size companies in the public markets, those companies are growing about 20% year over year. So we put a huge premium on very fast growth, great founders, market leadership, and sort of building on the back of the big trends.
1: Also noting the cap tables look a bit different, like with the mutual funds, private growth equity. I'm David George of Andreessen Horowitz, head of growth and general partner. Really grateful to have you on Bloomberg Tech. Thank you very much. Coming up, Cerebras reported its first ever quarterly earnings since going public. CEO Andrew Feldman's joining us. The stock is down 17%. There's a lot to unpack there. 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
1: When I say fair taxes, fair share, what do they mean? Like, I agree with the fact. If it were up to me, I saw Jeff Bezos, who I love, swashbuckling. I don't think the lower people make it under a certain amount have to pay any taxes at all. And that's what it seems people seem to want. They think that somehow being anti-business is going to help a city. It's not. So we all want to pay fair taxes. That's not the point. New York's booming. So you're not going to see it in this year's taxes, but a lot of people are paying billions of dollars of taxes left. Why do you want that? How does that help the lower paid person in New York?
2: So what do you make of the beef Mamdani has with Ken Griffin? I mean, there's been a lot of pushback as well from...
1: My view is, I think vilifying people, simplifying arguments, even if you think it's politically expedient, is a bad idea. And I think he probably realizes that was a bad idea. It's probably why he's seen a bunch of us now.
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8: In case you missed it, on Bloomberg Brief. When we were talking about it originally, we thought that this was going to be a very short war. We thought that the energy price hike or increase would be just a spike up and down. But it's been persistent, and that's the concern that we continue to have because we're starting to see a little bit of fragility in the consumer. If we look at consumer inflation expectations, they're much higher than what the market is pricing in.
9: Don't miss Bloomberg Brief live every weekday.
10: Cerebras reported quarterly earnings for the first time since going public last month. Its sales outlook beat Wall Street estimates, but still disappointed investors, hoping to see the company carve out a bigger slice of the AI data center market. Right now, shares down 17.5%, its biggest drop in its quite short history as a public company. What's behind that? CEO Andrew Feldman's with us. Welcome back to Bloomberg Tech, Andrew. You know, there was a time where we would talk about the merits of top-to-tail server ownership, how owning all of the content of now we're going to talk about margin contraction and we're going to talk about the stock being down 17%. That to me is kind of the mismatch. The outlook on the sales side beat Wall Street estimates. I think a lot of people are trying to understand the sequential margin decline. And for me, that this is about ramping output for two big customers. Is that true?
11: Yeah, I think what we did is we put forward a plan in the start of 26. We shared it with investors as we went public, and we're ahead of plan. You know, we delivered record revenues of $191 million, up 92% year over year. And for our cloud business, you know, it was up 167% year over year. We beat margin consensus substantially. And then we guided for full year the gross margins would be 10% better than plan. We also shared that in Q2 and Q3, we would go back to some of our customers and we would rent back gear that we'd sold them to try and keep up with demand. And that would have a margin impact on the order of 10 or 15 points. We did that to keep our customers close, to be sure we could keep up with their extraordinary demand for our product, for fast inference. And right. So that was the story. On every metric we put out, we're ahead of plan.
10: Have the proceeds from the IPO actually allowed you to move more quickly in ramping up capacity?
11: Yeah, I think capacity is the largest constraint right now for everyone. Data centers are. And we've significantly increased our ability and our pipeline for data centers, which is now very large. You know, we announced a data center partnership with Bell Canada for 120 megawatts. That will be delivered in 2027. We are pursuing data centers across the U.S., in Canada, in Europe, in the Middle East. There are the vast resources that we have now at our disposal give us tremendous advantage in the pursuit of this, the limiting factor, data centers.
10: What you're talking about, like matter-of-factly, is buildings, not necessarily the compute, right? It's not what you guys are offering. How difficult right now is it to get moving in America or other markets to get planning approval, get the concrete, get the labor, get the thing built?
11: No, that's the irony of this market, that the AI market is moving at blistering speed, and we are being constrained by data centers, which move at the speed of real estate. And so that is a problem that is being confronted by everybody in the category, by the hyperscalers, by the neoclouds,
10: right,
11: by the new generation clouds. Everybody is confronting this similar problem.
10: Andrew, Cerebras does not rely on traditional off-chip HBM. Would you just explain that, the basics of the technology, but how insulated are you from the memory bottleneck that others are experiencing?
11: Yeah, that's a really good point. Because of our innovative architecture, because of our wafer scale approach, we don't use HBM. HBM is a type of DRAM, and it's made by three companies, one of whom is reporting shortly, right? That's Micron, right. Hynix, and Samsung. There's a global shortage. It's extremely expensive. Lead times are long, and we don't use it. So we have a tremendous advantage there. The other constraints in the supply chain for many are CoWoS, which is a process inside of TSMC. Again, we don't use it.
10: Right.
11: And the third is capacity at the 3-nanometer node, that space in TSMC's factory that makes 3-nanometer chips. Again, we don't use it. We're at the 5-nanometer node. So our architecture has allowed us to deliver the fastest inference in the world by an order of magnitude while avoiding the main supply chain constraints faced by others in the field.
10: Can you say, hand on heart, not just winning business, but have you actually been able to go to a customer and say, we can get this compute online faster than others for those reasons you just outlined, and then actually gone and done it?
11: Oh, for sure. I mean,
10: any case studies?
11: We signed our contract with OpenAI on December 24th and had them in full production on February 1st. That's unheard of.
10: Yeah, that's quick.
11: That's quick.
10: Really quickly, Andrew, this morning OpenAI is out with Jalapeno intelligence processor, but everyone is compute constrained, right? How do you interpret the Frontier Labs going to custom ASICs alongside their other compute options?
11: Ed, one of the things we've been saying all along is that this market is enormous and is going to be met with a heterogeneous collection of architectures for hardware. This market will not be consolidated around GPUs. There will be ASICs. There will be ASICs from hyperscalers. There will be ASICs from labs. And then there will be companies like Cerebras with pioneering architectures who all of us will take big bites of this enormous market. I think one of the things that's difficult to get your head around is just how big the compute market is right now. That one of the things AI does is it makes tractable for compute much of the world around us. And that really right. wasn't the case prior to AI.
10: Andrew, if the world is simple and it's money that greases the wheels to get your industry going, can we see you come back to capital markets in some form just so you can move quicker?
11: We have more than $9 billion on the balance sheet. I think so. We're really pleased with our position there. But of course, we are always scanning both the capital markets, both equity and debt, for ways to accelerate our growth.
10: Finally, how are you judging success yourself? What is the milestone that you'd pitch to the market to keep closest attention to?
11: Well, I think if my mother's proud of me. I think that's the biggest thing you can ask for. I think for markets, I think when you lay out a plan that is aggressive and you crush it, that's how you feel good about both your ability to execute and your ability to predict your own execution. And so, you know, we announced yesterday that we would beat our full year. We gave full year guidance that was 10 gross margin points above consensus. You ought to be proud of that. And we got to continue to execute and continue to set extraordinarily high bars and then continue to beat them.
10: Cerebras CEO Andrew Feldman, thank you very much indeed. Andrew alluded to it. Micron is the big one after the closing bell. Top line growth almost 300% year on year. Net income growth 1200% year on year. The bar is very, very high. The market, it's very analogous to Nvidia. What we saw 2022 to 2025. Massive growth, but investors always wanting more. The stock's down 0.8% going into that print. Another stock we're watching today, U.S. fast food chain Wendy's, surging as much as 42%. But wait, what does that have to do with tech? Well, It appears Wendy's has become the latest meme stock target. Shares shot up the rankings on StockTwits, climbed to the top of the platform's trending list. Seems to have been sparked by a now deleted post on Reddit's Wall Street Bets forum that urged members to save Wendy's before it's too late. That does it for this edition of Bloomberg Tech. Recap everything on the podcast. 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

0: bringing you up-to-the-minute news whenever and wherever it happens. I'm Lisa Abramowitz in Rio de Janeiro, and this is Bloomberg.
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6: 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It's a $3.9 billion deal. Plus, a turning tide for SPACs. Our investment committee today is stacked with top experts in the space, Christine McNerney, Anna Pinedo, and Betsy Cohen. We'll ask them why this year is already seeing a pickup in action. And later, the acquisition some Musk fans are holding out for. Will SpaceX ever buy Tesla? We'll bring you the latest Bloomberg reporting on that. But first, let's get to today's big deals. Qualcomm said it's acquiring Modular for about $3.9 billion in stock, adding AI capability softwares and aiding its push into data centers. Bloomberg's Ryan Gold has been part of the team breaking that story. He joins us now. Ryan, great to see you. What's the thought behind this?
9: I think this is all about the push into inference. You and I have spoken a lot about the cost and the need to be efficient in terms of how you run models. This is essentially a platform that's going to help take the production, the training of models, and put them into live use. And how do you lower those costs? You increase efficiency, and this is through the software. This deal, $4 billion or so in stock, is going to give Qualcomm that crucial software layer that will crucially help it to compete with NVIDIA. This is really the competitive landscape. You want to compete on both the silicon as well as the software, and until now, really Qualcomm hasn't had that crucial software layer.
6: I wonder how significant it is that it's an all stock deal. And how much of this deal environment, especially for these AI adjacent companies, that they need this, I mean, not a bubble, but they need this rise in stock that some people would call a bubble in order to fuel the continued M&A appetite they have.
9: I think it goes back to really just the cutting edge, you know, the need to get that talent, that drive, and, you know, it's really on the cutting edge of AI. I mean, for Qualcomm, it's, you know, if we don't do this, someone else is going to do this. And when you think about Grok, NVIDIA, Samba Nova, Intel, and Vista, I mean, you can clearly see that the demand is there, and there are only maybe so few of these companies. And so it's really like, if we don't do this, someone else will, and I think Qualcomm sees that.
6: Well, there's also the Broadcom open AI deal today, and Broadcom said that they have a chip that's, I think, about 50% cheaper. So it goes back to where you started, this idea of they're trying to get cheaper compute and cheaper access to this stuff. But how widespread is this cheaper access when these companies are dreaming up these different deals? Is it still really isolated? And are companies still really scrambling to figure out how they can lower their costs?
9: I think so. And I think maybe this all goes back to a question, which is, given that we're still at the early innings here, like, you look at Uber driving through its budget. I mean, there are many other companies that see this too. It's where you have to get to a point where it starts to go down, not up. Because I think if you're a private equity firm even, who's also trying to, like, you know, integrate this kind of technology into their portfolio, how do you make sure that it's not starting to eat into your return? Mm-hmm. This is a crucially expensive business. I mean, we couldn't live without it at this point, but I think there just really is, there's a bit of soul searching going on in terms of, you know, both the efficiency as well as the, you know, the how integral this technology is to running a business.
6: Right, and you and I have talked about, like, these deploy codes with OpenAI and other private equity firms. We will have B Capital CEO on later in the show who is part of that deploy code. Ryan, thank you so much for joining. Always great to see you. That's Bloomberg's Ryan Gould. Now, elsewhere, SK Hynix planning to raise up to $29.4 billion, tapping investor demand for memory chip stocks. You can get the flavor of today's deals, a lot of AI. The landmark U.S. listing could rank among the top five largest share sales ever. Jake Silverman, Bloomberg Intelligence, joins us now for more. Jake, it's a big deal. Why do it?
5: Yeah, I think for Hynix, really the goal here is to sort of narrow the valuation gap with Micron, because they've historically, not just them, but Samsung as well, have historically had a gap in valuations compared to their U.S. peers like Micron. So this is an opportunity, I think, for investors to no longer see SK Hynix as at a discount to Micron, but, you know, maybe trade around something of a more similar multiple than they have in the past.
6: How should investors be thinking about those multiples? I know you're expecting some big numbers when it comes to Micron's earnings later this evening. It's this whole debate of, are these still cyclical companies? Are they not? How are you currently thinking about that?
5: Yeah, it's interesting, because I think one of the conversations I have most with investors is, what is the actual right multiple to pay for these companies? Typically at cyclical peaks, you start to see the multiples actually contract quite a bit, down to like low mid single digits. And right now, I mean, if you look at the forward earnings, it's closer to around 10x or so. So the question is really, is that the right multiple? Is that the multiple that investors actually want to pay for it? And do we see potentially more upward earnings revisions where that multiple maybe is actually closer to mid single digits or so? And then, you know, how much longer does the cycle have to run, as you pointed out? Could we see the cycle run through 27 into 28? It kind of depends very heavily on AI CapEx and also capacity expansion from the different players themselves.
6: Well, to that point, and this is kind of what Ryan and I were talking about with the earlier deal, of how important it is to be able to get a cheaper cost of capital, to have access to capital itself. What does it mean for an SK Hynix to just bring in more money from a U.S. listing?
5: I think the real benefit to SK Hynix is that it kind of reduces some of the capital outlays that they're planning in the future. But I don't think that they're really struggling for cash. I mean, if you look at the free cash flow they've generated just over the last few quarters, and if you assume that the memory cycle is going to continue at least through this year and into next year as well, I don't think they're going to be struggling for cash. So I think really the idea of bringing in some additional capital is, when they do plan to expand capacity, you know, maybe in the next down cycle, do they burn cash again? It's possible, right? Because that's what we've seen in the past. So, you know, if they bring in, I think it was around 29 point something billion, you know, it basically just, they can expand the capacity by that amount and no longer have to worry about that.
6: Well, it's the whole thing, like, raise capital when you can, not when you need to. We've seen a lot of that. Jake, thank you so much. As Jake Silverman with Bloomberg Intelligence, and of course, Ryan Gould from our Bloomberg Deals team. Deal making around the world may be up 32% in 2026 from the same time a year ago. But it's not thanks to private equity. Scarlett Fu has more on how the lull in this corner of deal making is frustrating investors. Scarlett?
10: That's right. You can blame it on elevated interest rates, market uncertainty, and fears of AI disruption. This backdrop is making it hard for PE firms to exit portfolio companies that they acquired at lofty prices back when rates were super low. And funds that were supposed to return capital and wind down by a certain date, they're staying alive longer than they had planned. Now, according to one survey, the majority of investors in PE funds, known as limited partners or LPs, they now expect these so-called zombie funds to multiply in the coming years. That is up from roughly a quarter of LPs who anticipated this just 2 years ago. And that's left LPs in a bit of a dilemma. Do they push for reduced management fees, or do they press for changes to the fund's terms that would encourage firms to sell investments sooner? One solution is a continuation vehicle, and that is where a PE firm creates a new fund with fresh capital and moves the trapped companies into it. Existing LPs can then choose to cash out or roll their investment into this new fund. The survey, by the way, finds that two-fifths of LPs expect increased use of these continuation vehicles, even when traditional exits pick up once again. Danny?
6: I believe they call them creative liquidity solutions. Talk of the town at Superturn a couple weeks ago, along with Scott Kleinman of Apollo, saying some people are going to have to capitulate just for the reasons that you were pointing out. Scarlett, thank you so much. Now, one fund that is not struggling at all to raise money. Sources telling Bloomberg that Abu Dhabi's MGX raised nearly $50 billion to accelerate spending on AI infrastructure and tech. The fund is ranked as one of the biggest AI investment vehicles ever. Bloomberg's Jenny Serain joins us now. Jenny, great reporting from the team. What exactly is the plan with this giant haul they've now brought in?
11: Yeah, so this is one of the main vehicles that Abu Dhabi is using to go out and invest in AI. And so this is, you know, an emirate-wide push to kind of be the main investors in this technology. So they've got a plan. That plan will see them invest some $10 billion a year over the next decade as they try to get to that $100 billion goal that they have. I think the really interesting thing here is we've always sort of viewed the Middle East as a source of capital. You know, they have these massive sovereign wealth funds that kind of go out and invest the very PE firms that Scarlett was just talking about. You know, in this, you see them actually kind of flipping that narrative, and they're going out to the different institutional investors that they've long backed, and they're actually saying, no, bring it back. We've got the institutional know-how. We've been the bigger players in this space for a while. Back us and let us show you what we can do when we're at this at the driving wheel.
6: Isn't that a big problem then for private capital, who have so relied on these Middle Eastern investors, now that they're saying, we're going to stay and we're going to keep this money at home and invest it that way?
11: I think it will be one of the more interesting dynamics on Wall Street to keep track of in the next few years. I think, you know, it's gone from being a source of capital and a place that bankers fly in and out, you know, every couple of months and come back with big checks. And now it's going to be a much more strategic conversation between these two parties. You know, these governments are becoming more sophisticated. They're involved in almost every deal. They have deal makers, you know, at their beck and call. And so they're able to kind of put this money to work in a much different way, and they're able to kind of cajole these different institutional forms of capital to come along with them.
6: By the way, does it just feel like all the capital, all these funds being raised are just AI related? I remember John Gray was speaking, I think it was at a Bernstein conference, maybe it was a Morgan Stanley, one of the big financial ones, basically saying, if you like AI and you want to invest in AI stocks, invest in Blackstone because we're becoming AI. How many of these big global funds have just sort of remade their image to go all in on AI infrastructure?
11: I think that's the main theme we're seeing from basically every big institutional source of capital these days. I think it's interesting because you don't just see it anymore as like a tech investment or an equity investment. This is in their infrastructure funds. This is in their debt funds. So basically every senior person at the operating committee level, this is all they're thinking about. And these are the opportunities they're most excited about. And so in that way, it's not such a surprise that you might see them start to kind of flip that script and actually invest in one of the main, you know, deal makers that has been in this space for a while now.
6: I mean, it is notable here on Bloomberg Deals that on a day like today, we're looking at the top stories and it's like, oh, it's all AI related. Yeah. Jenny, thank you so much for joining. Great to see you. That's Bloomberg's Jenny Serain. Coming up, a new acquisition here in the real world, but it is related to AI. Veolia becomes the second largest hazardous waste management company in the U.S. We talk with the Veolia CEO, Estelle Brackley-Anoff, about why the sector stands to grow alongside industrial demand. This is Bloomberg Deals.

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2: Veolia is about to become the second biggest company of its kind in the U.S. This month, it announced a $6.3 billion acquisition of Clean Earth, a transaction that will double its footprint in the U.S. hazardous waste sector. One of the leaders behind this deal, or the leader behind this deal, we should say, is Veolia CEO Estelle Brashlianoff, and her company operates in more than 50 countries, giving her the perfect vantage to look at the big picture. And Estelle, I'm so pleased to say, joins us now. Estelle, great to see you. I remember you and I had actually talked in January just about how much of your world was changing because of AI. When it comes to hazardous waste and expanding there, is that an AI play of like some of the hazardous waste that's coming off some of these data centers?
3: No, you're partially right. You know, it's a double growth play, actually, the Clean Earth acquisition, which is the largest one we've completed since the Suez deal a few years ago. And double growth play because we're investing and doubling down both on the U.S. economy, which is one of the most dynamic one, as well as the hazardous waste business, which is one of the most promising and high demand segments. And why is that so? And this is the link with AI, because there is a high demand linked with the investment in semiconductors, AI, and healthcare in the U.S. in particular, linked with reshoring and everything. And they all are absolutely in high demand for hazardous waste treatment. So, yes, there is a link. And we have big ambition for AI, as you can imagine.
2: What are those big ambitions, Estelle?
3: So for AI, AI is a two-side coin for us. How do we use it to be more efficient, and how is it a business opportunity to develop our business? So the AI industry, we are aiming at having a billion turnover on this by the end of the decade. This is semiconductor industry as well as data centers. We've signed a few, you know, deals already with the big, you know, semiconductor company in the world, in Asia, in the US and elsewhere, as well as with the data centers, because they all are highly demanding in resource. Everybody thinks about power, but they all need a lot of water. Veolia is a leader in water technologies worldwide. And they all are facing the same challenges with regards, you know, acceptability and local acceptability. Yeah, so to get the permit.
2: Yeah, there's been a lot of pushback on that. And I think some of the data and your estimates highlight about why there's been pushback. Again, you've pointed out by 2030, the amount of water that these hyperscalers and chip fabs are going to be consuming is as much water as 46 million people. Estelle, are tech companies moving fast enough to address what might be and is likely the coming public backlash to that?
3: And that's already what those companies have faced last year alone. There was $156 billion of project canceled or stopped or frozen because of lack of permitting and planning. And that's partially due to the lack of access to resources. But we have some solutions to make them more sustainable at Veolia, such as recycle wastewater, for instance, reuse the wasted heat to provide in a very affordable way to the local communities, and overall to make them more acceptable to the local communities. That's exactly why we have great ambition in this segment.
2: When it comes to corporate transformation, Estelle, along with this deal, when it comes to clean energy, you've also planned, clean earth rather, you're also planning to sell about 2 billion euros worth of non-core assets in the next 2 years. Which geographies, which businesses, what are you thinking about what's on the chopping block at the moment?
3: So overall, you're right, you know, Veolia's portfolio, we are a 50 billion turnover company, Fortune 500, moving very fast to transform our portfolio towards more innovative and tech-driven, as well as more international footprint company. That's why we've invested in the U.S. in hazardous waste with Clean Earth, and we're selling the, you know, less growing fast type of activity, which are less interesting and less value-added in a way. So this is massive, $3 billion acquisition, and it followed another one last year in water technologies. and 2 billion of divestments. Overall, we will have rotated 20% of our asset base in only 4 years, which is massive. The company is transforming fast.
1: Right. No, it certainly is. And it's been really interesting to watch. Where do you find the most receptive audience or buyer for the things you're looking to spin off? Is it public markets? Is it interesting maybe to do a spin off that way? Is it strategic buyers? Is it some of your peers? Is it private capital funds? Where do you see the most interest for some of these non-core businesses?
3: I would say, you know, before talking about, you know, who could I sell those assets to, the first thing is, you know, I found a lot of high demand for all our services across the globe. And I think it's very, very interesting. The high demand for what I call environmental security, which is to secure the supply of water, to secure the supply of energy, to secure the supply of highly critical minerals, for instance, which is exactly what Veolia does, or even, you know, to reduce pollution and treat pollutants such as PFAS. So that's where we invest the most, and the demand is super high in many countries. And the interest for the asset we sell, usually they are good assets. They are just not growing as fast as where we think we could add the most value added. They could be private equity, they could be, you know, other strategic buyers. We have a track record of buying the right stuff and selling the right stuff and delivering on our business plan and creating value for our shareholders as well.
1: By the way, in terms of buying the right stuff, I should correct myself. I think I might have said the deal was for $6 billion. It's $3 billion. You didn't overpay for it. It was half of what I said. It's $6 billion or more than $6 billion in overall revenue that it contributes.
3: There was $6 billion. Well, you were right. There was a $6 billion in our press release. So $3 billion is the proceeds. But we already have a $6 billion footprint in the U.S. This is
1: right.
3: Probably worth the two figures.
1: Thank you for clarifying that. And look, this also just highlights, yes, you're doubling down on the U.S., but you are a multinational CEO. You operate in over 50 countries, and the macro backdrop is complex right now. How are you dealing with rising fuel prices, with supply chains that continue to be interrupted? Where is that hitting your business, and how are you dealing with it?
3: Oh, actually, we are very protected against a lot of the macro backdrop or the supply chain difficulties and even tariff when there was a big discussion on tariff. And why is that so? Because we are really a multi-local company. So we really are embedded in the local communities as well as with a very worldwide footprint when it comes to innovation and patent and investing in technologies. So really, this is the two sides which count to make us super well protected against those change in the world. Plus, we are really, you know, each time we're in a country, we want to play big. We want to be in the top three. So we're not an observer, we're a big player. And that protects us against, you know, like inflation as well, because we have some pricing power. What we do for our customer is well respected and actually critical needs. So the word critical here in today's multi-crisis mode is absolutely essential.
1: Estelle, thank you so much for joining. Again, it's been fascinating to watch you as you embark on this expansion of Veolia, and we hope you'll bring us other deals to come in the future. Estelle Brashlianoff, CEO of Veolia, thank you so much for your time. Coming up, another wave of redemption requests hit private credit managers. We're going to hear which two firms are the latest to cap investor exits, a story which you are very familiar with over the past few months. This is Bloomberg Deals.
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2: Take a look at your midday movers. First up, U.S. stocks are rebounding after a tech-led sell-off rattled markets, with investors looking ahead to Micron's earnings report. Falling oil prices and softer housing data are also fueling hopes the Federal Reserve can stay on hold. Speaking of oil, crude is extending its decline, with Brent falling below $75 a barrel and WTI slipping under $70 as more tankers move through the Strait of Hormuz. And finally, Wendy's is surging as retail traders pile into another beaten-down consumer brand. Analysts say the rally has the hallmarks of meme stock mania, fueled by high short interest and nostalgia appeal. Those are your midday movers. I'm Nora Melinda.
3: Time now for an alternative view. Investors are again seeking exits from private credit funds this week. Two new waves of redemption requests, 11.6% from a fund at Morgan Stanley and 16.8% requests from Apollo's largest non-traded BDC, a credit fund for retail investors. Both those firms, as they promised to do in the documents, capped exits at 5%. Olivia Fishlow has been tirelessly covering all the private credit stories, and she joins us now. I mean, Olivia, it's just a continuation. Should it be surprising that we're still getting in excess of the redemption caps request to exit these funds?
4: I don't think it's too surprising. It is what we've expected, that this quarter, the next time of redemptions, that they would pick up again. But I think what we're seeing is the change of the investor base. We're hearing that more U.S. investors are, or less U.S. investors are asking to redeem, and it's coming from more offshore investors, which I think has been interesting for this time around.
3: Is that a good thing for these funds, or a bad thing if like more different types of investors are doing this?
4: I think it's too early to say. I think we'll probably have to wait again until next quarter to see if this like trend continues. But I think it does say that every month, even when things aren't reported, the views of investors are changing, even if we aren't seeing it ourselves.
3: By the way, is there an expectation that this like slows down sometime soon? Or are we kind of nearing like the end of this rush to the exits?
4: I think it will now start to change fund to fund, because we are seeing as requests move up and more investors are gated, they'll redeem next quarter. So I think we still have some time before it slows down.
3: Got it. So maybe we'll have this conversation like one more time. Maybe one more time. Olivia, thank you so much for joining. Always a pleasure to have you on Bloomberg Deals. Olivia Fishlow there. Up next, something that feels like 2021. Are SPACs staging a comeback? Our investment committee gives us an inside look at the latest trends in capital strategy. You're watching Bloomberg Deals.
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3: Welcome back to Bloomberg Deals. I'm Danny Berger. Let's go straight to Scarlett Fu, who's been taking a closer look at SPACs, special purpose acquisition companies that saw a big rush during the pandemic. Scarlett?
4: Yep, and they are making a comeback, Danny. We know that SPACs can allow private companies to go public faster than the traditional route. And right now, merging with SPACs, which are shell companies with cash but no operating assets, might be seen as a better option, especially for smaller companies that want to be a part of the booming stock market but can't compete with mega IPOs like SpaceX, Anthropic, and OpenAI for investor attention and capital. So in terms of volume, here's what the front end looks like. An increase in the number of shell companies going public, 144 last year and 112 this year, with 73 filed but pending. Of course, this is still a long way off from the 613 recorded in 2021, but you can see that it's a steady recovery in listed SPACs. These are now vehicles ready to find acquisition targets. Once the SPACs have found a deal and close on it, we arrive at the back end. And again, 2021 was a high water mark with 199 completed deals. This year, there's a sharp recovery with the 20 completed deals and 110 pending, but still shy of that 2021 high. So it's interesting then that when it comes to performance, an index of both active SPACs plus companies that have completed SPAC mergers has now surpassed the 2021 peak. Right now, we see SPACs focused on quantum. Canada's Xanadu Quantum Technologies went public in March following a merger, and on deck, Terra Quantum of Switzerland, Finnish startup IQM Quantum Computers, and Francis Pascal have also announced plans to list via SPAC. So there's that comeback, Danny.
3: So interesting to see that index there, that's higher than the peak. Scarlett, thank you so much. And that brings us to this week's investment committee, where we take you into the boardroom debates in real time. Today's topic, SPACs. Joining us on today's IC, Christine McNerney. She's portfolio manager at Periscope Capital, where she specializes in SPAC and ECM strategies. Anna Pinedo, she's global head of the Capital Markets Group at Mayer Brown. She also helped write the book on raising capital, corporate finance, and security laws. And we're thrilled to have with us Betsy Cohen. She is chairman and co-founder of Cohen Circle. She is a pioneer in SPACs, has more than 50 years of experience running companies and investing across capital markets. Thank you all so much for joining. Really thrilled to have you. Betsy, I got to start with you because you know the SPAC world really well. You were one of you're a legend in SPACs, I think it's fair to say. What makes this class different? 2026 volume is starting to pick up. What makes 2026 different? Different than, for example, when we saw the other high water mark of 2021?
5: I think that people understand that it's not a slam dunk, so to speak, that it takes a certain amount of skill and knowledge and knowledge of the capital markets in order to complete a SPAC. There were a number of SPACs that commenced during 2021 that never could complete. For a variety of reasons. And so both the sponsors and the investors are much more cautious and maybe more knowledgeable.
3: Would you agree with that, Anna, that what we're seeing now is more cautious SPAC investor and SPAC groups?
6: Yes. We're seeing SPAC sponsors that are significantly more experienced, and we're seeing SPAC sponsors that are repeat SPAC sponsors, so that certainly brings the experience that Betsy is talking about. There's also the benefit of SPACs coming to market with the amendments that the SEC adopted to the SPAC IPO and DSPAC regime, so that brings certainty that we didn't have in the 2021-2022 market time frame, and that's important. There's also a slightly more favorable view towards SPACs in the current SEC administration.
3: Do you think, and Christine, let me bring this to you, given all of those, what is the reasoning why you think that volume has been picking up last year and this year, after we saw, again, just 2021, huge amounts of volume, crashes pretty significantly, why are we back on the up and up?
7: I think that SPACs work really well for a certain type of transaction. You know, obviously, in a traditional way, IPO, you can't give projections, but in a SPAC, you can. So if you have a company that's evolving, shifting, growing rapidly, then it can be really beneficial to have that projection and that forward-looking statement. So we're seeing a lot of growth and, you know, topical interest in things like AI, data centers, quantum, as you guys already mentioned. And that really benefits from that, the forward projections, because the companies are going to look really different in 5 years than they look today. So the SPAC is a really good product for bringing those companies public.
3: Christine, could you outlay just where Periscope invests and exists in the SPAC universe? Mm-hmm. Well, what are the interesting opportunities for you right now?
7: So Periscope participates through all stages of the SPAC ecosystem, from, you know, early stage risk capital transactions all the way through DSPACs. We're seeing a lot of really interesting things, both on the IPO side and the DSPAC side, in particular, the AI and data center build out. You know, those are sectors that are going to require a lot of capital, and they're going to require it relatively quickly. And there's significant demand in the air, in the area. So it really works well with the SPAC structure. And we're seeing both DSPACs happening there. You know, Boost Run is a really good example of that. And also a lot of IPOs that are going to be seeking in that region.
3: Betsy, you know, you've been a serial SPAC sponsor in this market, and I think it's fair to say one of the most respected of that. What do you think the big opportunities are right now?
5: You know, the SPAC is just a legal vehicle. It, as Christine said, is good for some companies and not for others. It was initiated in the 1990s for the steel companies. They couldn't raise money, and this was a way for them to proceed and to infuse capital. We now have a whole different group of companies that need capital, whether it's data centers or nuclear stations or AI or evolve anything that you might think of that has a capital, deep capital and continuing capital need. And these are the countries that are going to go to the public markets because it gives them the window to continue to raise capital. Today, you mentioned quantum. Quantum is certainly one of the areas in which there is a deep, deep need for capital in order to get the quantum universe up to an application stage and therefore revenue generating. So there are a variety of opportunities. A lot of them are in technology. You know, we've just seen the mother or father, depending upon your point of view of it all, you know, in SpaceX. SpaceX has been continually a capital raiser in the private markets, and very successfully so. But it then matured to the point where it could, in fact, be predictive, and that allowed it to become a public company,
3: right,
5: and to access those public markets.
3: I mean, Anna Betsy makes an interesting point, just comparing it, you know, SPACs coming back with some volume and just the IPO market coming back in general. Does one cannibalize the other? Like, is it problematic to have successful IPOs coming back and companies maybe saying, I can go that route. I don't need to, you know, go to a SPAC and have that SPAC de-SPAC?
6: Not at all. They complement each other. In fact, I think that the resurgence in SPACs is in part due to the fact that there is an attractive IPO market. And I think there's a certain part of the resurgence in SPACs that we can say is because there's a healthy IPO market. That provides a little bit of an incentive or some exuberance or enthusiasm to founders and to boards of target companies, private companies that see that and that see that that the equity markets are alive and well and receptive to good companies. The IPO market may not necessarily be available, to Betsy's point, for companies of all sizes. Some may have to approach the market through a combination with a SPAC. And I think many companies are agnostic, whether they go public through a combination with a SPAC or do it in a traditional IPO.
3: It does seem like just, you know, we've all mentioned Quantum, actually, to be fair.
6: Yes.
3: And Christine, I just wonder, is there space for companies to be targets of SPACs that aren't Quantum, that aren't AI related? Is there any room for like a more sort of traditional type company that maybe, again, has that high capital need but doesn't exist in the AI infrastructure Quantum sort of ecosystem?
7: Definitely. I meet with de-SPAC targets very regularly, and sometimes I come out of the meeting, I say, you know, what a boring company, but I mean that in such a positive way. You know, they have steady revenues. They might not be, you know, the next big quantum or AI or robotics thing, but they're, you know, a stable, steady company. And, you know, we love to see them go public through a SPAC. It just adds more credibility to the market when they do that.
3: I only have about, you know, less than 2 minutes left. So I just want to quickly, I would love to get a sense check from all three of you. 2021 was the high watermark. Can we ever get anywhere close to those types of levels? Betsy, let me start with you.
5: I don't think we should. You know, we're not doing this in a vacuum. We're doing this in the context of external factors, and the market, as Anna said, is certainly a critical one.
3: Right.
5: I don't think we need to get back there. We need to move forward with high quality sponsors, knowledgeable individuals, companies that have performance either ahead of them or behind them. Mm-hmm. And so I would say that's not a goal I would like to reach.
3: Anna, would you agree with that?
6: I agree. I do think it's important to flag that the SEC proposals rolled out just recently on registration reform favor SPACs. They would make it possible for SPACs to have a shelf sooner, so they make SPACs a more positive alternative.
3: Okay.
6: So good news for SPACs.
3: And Christine, let me wrap it up with you. 2021 high watermark, not something we should really be aspiring to?
7: No, we don't need to go back to that. You know, we have a much more disciplined group of investors and group of sponsors. And, you know, we really learned in 2021 that credibility matters more.

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0: Hey, it's Billy Bush. 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
5: Through the trading day in New York, I'm Nora Melinda. Let's take a look at your midday movers. First up, U.S. stocks are bouncing back from yesterday's tech-driven sell-off, with traders turning their attention to Micron earnings out later today. Lower oil prices and softer housing data are also helping support hopes the Fed can remain on pause. Meanwhile, oil prices continue to retreat, with Brent falling below $75 a barrel and WTI slipping under $70 as more tankers move through the Strait of Hormuz. Among individual movers, home builders are having their best day in nearly a year after Congress passed a broad housing bill aimed at lowering costs. This comes despite President Donald Trump threatening to withhold his signature, putting the bill's future in question. And finally, Cerebras is tumbling after issuing a sales outlook that fell short of expectations, disappointing investors who'd hoped the AI chip maker would capture a larger share of the data center market. The company went public back in May, and its CEO joined Bloomberg TV earlier today.
6: We're ahead of plan. You know, we delivered record revenues of $191 million, up 92% year over year. And for our cloud business, you know, it was up 167% year over year. We beat margin consensus substantially. And then we guided for full year the gross margins would be 10% better than plan.
5: Those are your midday movers. I'm Nora Melinda.
7: You are watching Bloomberg Deals. I'm Danny Berger. B Capital is an investment firm with over $12 billion in AUM that has invested more than 200 companies globally.

0: globally with a focus in tech, healthcare AI, and energy AI. Rajan Gulli is the co-CEO of B Capital and believes enterprise AI adoption is driving the next phase of value creation. And I'm so pleased to say that Raj joins us now visiting New York City. Raj, great to see you.
1: Great to see you.
0: And look, I think your investments are so interesting. Yes, you do have some of the models like Perplexity, but I feel like yours is an industry VC in growth that has done really well because of like an Anthropic investment or open AI. Why go into kind of the more, the different sort of ecosystem and not necessarily put all your eggs behind like the foundational LLMs like a lot of your peers have tried to do?
1: I think the foundational LLMs are really important. We're an investor, as an example, in Reflection AI, which is an open source LLM that really competes with some of the foreign open source LLMs because we think it's really important to have open source. But one of the reasons that we think open source is important is because of the enterprise. We think enterprise AI, that large enterprises want to be able to have access to not just the closed models, but to open models. They're more cost effective. They can be customized. And that's why we've really focused on things that drive AI at the enterprise level.
0: See, that's really interesting to me, this idea of cost, because it has been this bubbling up problem that people have started to talk about. The Information had a story earlier this week just talking about like the skyrocketing use of open source models. Do you think that that will only continue, or do you think Anthropic, OpenAI, Gemini will find ways to like bend space and time and make everything cheaper for their users?
1: Listen, I think that, you know, Anthropic, OpenAI, Gemini are amazing companies, but I also believe that there's space for these open source models, which are, they're a fraction of the cost. The tokens are much cheaper. And frankly, you could just really customize them. And ultimately, probably the most important perspective we have at B Capital is the models keep getting better and better, but it's the contextualization of the model that matters. And so we need to spend more time molding AI into the enterprise and not just building better and better models toward AGI.
0: What does that mean of how you're viewing software and software investing right now? I was down in Berlin with Orlando Bravo, who was like, the SaaSpocalypse, which is a horrible term to begin with, it's over, it's dead, it's not happening anymore. I mean, can you invest in software for the enterprise right now?
1: Listen, I think the use case of software is fundamentally not going away. And there's a little bit of a belief that we're all going to build our own software and therefore we won't need enterprise software. I'm a bit skeptical of that. I think enterprise software, the use case will remain. Yes, there will be some cases where you will build your own software, but really what we need to see is that those enterprise software companies become AI first. A big example of this is if there's a 3-day training to learn how to use an enterprise software, that software is not going to work. Mm-hmm. You need to be intuitive. The way that chat is intuitive, you have to be able to sit down and use enterprise software with no training, and that's where I think AI first companies have done incredibly well.
0: By the way, when we teased you before the commercial break, we basically said that B Capital has this view that AI is underinvested. How? I mean, so much money is being thrown at this thing. Where is AI being underinvested?
1: I think it's in traditional companies. As an example, you look at places like financial services, and financial services is an area where they are adopting AI, but I think the scale with which financial services will get transformed with AI, we're just starting to understand it. There's trillions of dollars of assets that, you know, frankly, are still being managed in a very old-fashioned way. And where the investment needs to happen is I think you'll see venture and private equity firms really investing and purchasing traditional companies and focus on the AI transformation of those companies, because we all learned in the 90s and early 2000s that, you know, fintech didn't mean that banks went away. It just meant that banks learned how to use fintech better. And I think this time around, you'll see financial service companies that adopt AI can actually be the winners.
0: I mean, everyone is talking about this idea of trying to transform companies. How many people in your industry do you think like actually get it and are going to be successful at that?
1: It's really tough because the private equity firms have been doing transformation for a long time. I'm not sure if they have the AI chops, and the venture capital firms are really good at AI, but owning and managing companies is much more than the AI. There's the people aspect, there's the governance aspect, there's just other aspects of growth. So I think you'll see the lines between venture capital and private equity blur, and I think it's an exciting time to be where we are today.
0: By the way, what do you think happens, because we're about to get more IPOs, we already had SpaceX, but we're going to have more AI IPOs with OpenAI and Anthropic. What do you think happens to VC that gets those proceeds back? How do you think it will change the ecosystem?
1: Well, you know, it takes 6 to 12 to 14 months to get those proceeds back. That's incredibly healthy. We've had a bunch of IPOs. We were an investor in SpaceX as an example, but it takes a while for that money to come back around. And what we're hearing from our LPs, from the institutional asset owners, is that they're really appreciative that those proceeds will come back, because that's what makes the venture capital and private equity ecosystem work. And for the last 4 or 5 years, that circular ecosystem hasn't worked as well.
0: By the way, are you like us? You like wake up every day and check what SpaceX share prices are doing? Or are you like, I don't want to look, I can't see it?
1: You know, we're as private equity venture capital investors, we take a long-term view toward these things.
0: Fair enough.
1: So I don't check it every day. It does
0: right.
1: pop
0: otherwise,
1: up on
0: my otherwise feet. You'd be a public market investor. Raj, yeah. Thank you so much for joining. Great to see you today. That's Raj Ganguly, B Capital co-CEO. Coming up, more on SpaceX, that landmark debut. Maybe we'll get Raj's view on this in the commercial break. Giving Tesla employees the fear of missing out is a merger Elon's ultimate plan. This is Bloomberg Deals.
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4: right.
5: Merger of equals. It's
4: my co-anchor for open interest always says there's no such thing as mergers of equals, but I mean, the man owns both them. So what difference does it make? Carmen, so great to catch up with you. Thank you for bringing us that story. Bloomberg's Carmen Arroyo. And that does it for Bloomberg Deals. And stay up to speed even after the show. 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
5: Live from Washington, D.C., this is Balance of Power with Joe Matthew and Kaylee Lines.
6: The family conversation just got a little more complicated. Welcome to the Wednesday edition as President Trump prepares to meet behind doors with Senate Republicans, still reeling from the president's decision to cancel a housing bill signing ceremony set to help both parties earlier today. I'm Joe Matthew alongside Kaylee Lines in Washington. Kaylee, the president just left the White House. He's on his way now. All of this because he's upset that there are not enough votes to pass the Save America Act.
7: Yeah, he doesn't intend to sign, he says, any other legislation until Congress has passed that voter ID law that would require proof of citizenship to vote. It would also restrict mail-in ballots, restrict transgender athletes and women's sports. All of that to say, it has a very steep uphill climb to actually becoming law. Many people here in Washington say it's completely unrealistic because you can't get 60 votes on it in the Senate due to the filibuster. And in a reconciliation package, that's already a difficult ask, and the parliamentarian may decide it's not a budgetary matter. So what the president wants, he may not get, and he may hear a lot about that in the luncheon he's about to partake in.
6: That's right, and it's the beginning of a long day for the president. This could be a long meeting, by the way. There's some things to air out, you might suggest, as the president sits down with the Republican leadership and the rank and file. When he gets back to the White House a couple hours later, he's got to meet with the Secretary General of NATO, and then tonight the big MAGA rally on the Mall.
7: Yeah, it's a very packed calendar for the president today. Mark Rutte, of course, has his own challenges ahead of him as he tries to navigate not just the situation between Russia and Ukraine and solidifying U.S. support for that Ukraine and for the wider alliance, but also this notion of the U.S. withdrawing troops from NATO countries, I would imagine, is going to be very high on the agenda.
6: Well, I should say so. There's a lot to talk. It's a big day in Washington.
7: Yeah, it's also post-primary day in New York and other states,
6: too. We'll dig through some of these races as Republicans declare the mayor of New York to be the new leader of the Democrat Party.
7: All right, so we got a lot ahead, obviously, but we begin, as always, with a check on the markets. And to do so, we turn to Amy Morris here in Washington. Hey, Amy.
8: Hey, Kaylee. Brent oil fell below $75 for the first time since the Iran war began, as more tankers are openly crossing the Strait of Hormuz. While the U.S. and Iran signal progress toward ending the war, oil prices are down about 40% from their high during the peak of the conflict, with a steady increase in traffic adding to workarounds put in place to mitigate any disruption through Hormuz at the height of the war. Checking oil prices now, WTI crude now topping $70 a barrel, Brent crude topping $74 a barrel, still less than $75 a barrel. We do check markets for you all day long here at Bloomberg. The S&P 500 up about 0.25%. NASDAQ up 0.2%. The Dow up 0.75%. The 10-year Treasury yield at 4.4%. The 2-year yield at 4.15%. SpaceX sold $25 billion of investment-grade bonds, replacing costly debt that had helped finance Elon Musk's 2022 acquisition of X and expensive loans and bonds issued by XAI. SpaceX must now prove it can balance its different business models and eventually turn its AI business into a boom. SpaceX shares right now are a little changed on the upside. Hertz shares tumbled the most in 2 years after the company warned profit this quarter is trending toward the low end of expectations. Hertz said in a regulatory filing that softness in the used car market will raise its depreciation costs. Shares of Hertz have fallen 34%. For on-demand news 24 hours a day, subscribe to Bloomberg News Now wherever you get your podcasts. I'm Amy Morris. That's a Bloomberg Business Flash. Let's go back to Balance of Power with Joe Matthew and Kaylee Lines.
7: All right, Amy Morris here in Washington with Joe and I. Thank you so much. And as we just ran you through, it is a very busy day here in Washington, a busy day specifically for the president, who is heading right now from the White House to Capitol Hill for a lunch with Senate Republicans. That is likely to be testy, only to head back to the White House a few hours from now for another meeting that is set to be testy with the NATO Secretary General Mark Rutte. then, of course, he will have his celebratory America 250, Freedom 250 rally on the National Mall this evening. What we didn't know was going to be on the president's schedule today until yesterday was a bill signing of the 21st Century Road to Housing Act. He announced he would be signing it at the Capitol tomorrow. The White House press office was heralding this. Lawmakers were heralding it as a big bipartisan breakthrough and win on Capitol Hill, something we rarely see these days. And then this morning, of course, Joe, President Trump says the signing is canceled.
9: Yeah.
7: And he will not sign that legislation until the Save America Act is passed.
6: Today's housing news conference, he writes, and signing is hereby canceled until such time as we pass the desperately needed Save America Act. Kaylee, the Sharpies were laid out.
7: Mm-hmm.
6: The cameras were on the stand.
7: The stage was
6: reporters
7: literally set.
6: Were there. The stage was literally set. The leaders were at the altar. It's not often, if ever, we've heard of something like this happening. And that doesn't mean that the bill dies here,
7: no.
6: Right? If he doesn't do anything for 10 days, it becomes law, and he's not threatening to veto it. But this really adds to the angst on Capitol Hill. And we start there with Tyler Kendall, who's on the north lawn of the White House right now. The president's motorcade just passed behind her as he makes his way up to the Hill. What was the motivator here, Tyler? We had a ceremony set. Did something happen this morning that changed the president's mind?
10: Well, Joe, at this point, it appears very evident that there has been mounting frustration. I think it's fair to say for months from President Trump as he tries to get the Save America Act over the finish line. But we've repeatedly heard from Republican leaders, including this morning, that there just isn't the votes there, that the math doesn't work out. In fact, Senate Majority Leader John Thune, speaking to reporters within the last hour, said that it's clear that, quote, no doubt the president has got a lot of input, but ultimately he thinks that the president wants to eliminate the filibuster in order to get this done, and there's not going to be votes for that either, because as you were mentioning at the top of the program, in order for this to actually get done, you would very likely need 60 votes in the Senate, which means Democrats would have to get on board, which doesn't seem likely, let alone all Republicans, as some have expressed concerns over this legislation that would seek to tighten voter registration and casting of ballots. Now, we'll have to see where it goes from here. The House Speaker Mike Johnson said earlier today that he does expect President Trump to actually put his signature to this legislation, considering that it passed with such broad bipartisan support. It was highly anticipated. And this is an issue, Joe and Kaylee, that we know both parties are trying to stake their claim to when it comes to affordability as we get closer to November.
7: Well, of course, the president has cast some doubt on that affordability narrative and suggested that this bill, ultimately this housing bill that lawmakers are so celebrating, is insignificant. So what does this reveal, Tyler, about the president's priorities ahead of November, as he's obviously about to go meet with lawmakers whose priorities may look slightly different?
10: That's a really good point. And we can say, just on the housing bill quickly, industry analysts have told us that there is this potential that this bill would have at least a delayed or a muted impact. One, because it doesn't include any new funding that we know many advocates in the industry wanted to see. And it's harder for the federal government to streamline regulations if they're coming from the local level. But it is very clear that Republicans want to focus in on an economic message, as affordability remains the top concern for American voters. And we saw President Trump nod to that yesterday, of course, visiting the critical battleground state of Pennsylvania for the fifth time so far this second term. But President Trump has really been pushing, of course, his foreign policy agenda. And perhaps that could be another instance where we see some tension on Capitol Hill later today after that rare rebuke from the Senate passing after 10 times of voting that war powers resolution that seeks to rein in and curb President Trump when it comes to the conflict in Iran. This is another instance where the White House has dismissed this. Of course, the vote is largely symbolic, and the White House has chalked it up to essentially an accounting error here, because two senators, Mitch McConnell and Dave McCormick, weren't there, and that's ultimately what ended up tipping the voting in favor against President Trump. So definitely some heated exchanges that we're expecting later today, though also, of course, perhaps it could be a rallying moment. We'll have to see where it ultimately goes from here.
6: To be a fly on the wall. He should be rolling up just about now to the carriage entrance, Tyler. I've got to ask you about his nighttime plans, though. Big MAGA rally on the National Mall, 8:30 p.m. This was originally supposed to be a concert with the likes of Martina McBride, Brett Michaels, the Commodores, Milli Vanilli, all of whom canceled when they came to learn that this was a political event. So the president will be there this evening. Lee Greenwood, I guess, is going to be singing to us. But what's the point of this whole rally when we're in the District of Columbia if this is a campaign-style event?
10: Well, Joe, at this point, it's supposed to kick off the 250th anniversary celebrations that we know that this White House has been really gearing up for. It coincides with the National State Fair, where we're seeing all these different states come to the nation's capital and tout some of the key priorities of their states as part of this. Some states have chosen not to participate, which is another matter in and of itself. But we are expecting President Trump to really use this as a campaign-style address to the American people. We'll have to see where he ultimately goes from here, because yesterday in his Pennsylvania address, we saw him hit on multiple topics, and he's going to be fresh off of his meeting at the White House with the NATO Secretary General Mark Rutte. So I would expect some foreign policy to probably come into his remarks tonight, since it will be likely top of mind. And President Trump's, as he calls it, America First agenda is going to be very much at the forefront of that conversation amid what has been his intense criticism of the NATO alliance.
7: All right, Bloomberg's Tyler Kendall live at the White House. Thank you so much. So perhaps it is foreign policy that will be top of mind for the president this evening, but top of mind right now, it likely is legislation on Capitol Hill that he would like to see pass. He's walking into a meeting now with Senate Republicans. He's going to be attending lunch. You see him for our audience on Bloomberg TV. He is walking right next to the Senate Majority Leader, John Thune, whose job has been made very difficult by the demands and frequent surprises of the president. It seems like the president is talking. Let's listen in.
9: Very powerful. It's going very, very well. Go ahead.
11: Buying a home is unattainable for so many Americans. Is this election legislation more important to you than resolving the housing crisis?
9: This is, every election's important. We're doing very well. They want a lot of communists to come in. I'm saying it a little bit differently, but the people that they're pushing are communists, and this country is not going to have communists. Thank you.
7: All right, there you have it. President Trump was just asked there about the prioritizing of election-related legislation over affordability legislation, and you just heard his answer. And clearly, Joe, he had already made that clear earlier today when he said he wouldn't be signing this housing affordability bill, instead wants to see the Save America Act passed.
6: Of course, no communists were involved. They're self-described socialist Democrats, three of whom won with the backing of Mayor Mamdani last evening, which has created a new narrative for Republicans to seize on. Not surprising to hear him make those remarks, but just imagine what's going through John Thune's head right now. As you pointed out, this is someone who's had the rug pulled out from under him by this president multiple times, and now they're going behind closed doors.
7: Yeah, he has said publicly, repeatedly, that the votes are not there for the Save America Act or to kill the filibuster in order to get the Save America Act done. So how much will he be reiterating a message we've been hearing for months again today? And of course, what might the president say in return about doing it through other means like reconciliation 3.0? So on that note, we turn to Jonathan Tamari, who covers Congress for us through Bloomberg Government, where he's a senior Washington reporter. So, Jonathan, we heard the House Speaker Mike Johnson say reconciliation 3.0 is how you get this done. We're going to pursue it in the House. What is the likelihood that that effort can be successful, that this even will be considered a budgetary matter?
12: It seems very unlikely, to be honest with you. I mean, there's a very tenuous budget connection, and as you know, reconciliation bills have to be fiscally related, so the connection there is very tenuous. Even if it was somehow added to the package and ruled in order, there's a lot of obstacles. Remember, it took Republicans 6 months last year to pass their tax cuts, which is something that really united the party. They're talking about trying to do a third reconciliation bill here within a matter of 2 to 3 months on a topic that divides a lot of the party, that the president obviously is not fully bought in on this process because he keeps undercutting Republicans here on the Hill. So I think the odds are extremely long that they get another reconciliation bill done this year before Election Day.
6: So what's the point of this meeting then? Is this simply an airing of grievances, as Mike Dorning put it earlier? This is a Festivus for the rest of us, or could there be an agreement when lawmakers leave the room today with Donald Trump on any number of things, including extending FISA 702?
12: Well, I think you never rule anything out with the president. You know that he loves to come out and announce big deals and agreements. But I think most likely it is the former. It is an airing of the grievances of the president expressing his frustration that a Republican majority is not moving a bill that he sees as a priority. And Republicans have made it clear that they think he's undercutting their priorities and particularly undercutting their efforts to hold on to their majorities in the Senate and the House. That they're here, they want to talk about affordability. John Thune all week has been trying to talk about affordability and talk about this housing bill as an example of what they're doing for regular Americans. And here the president has stepped all over it. So I think both sides are going to have some grievances. It seems unlikely that they'll come to a deal today, but you obviously never know with the president.
7: Well, so I wonder, Jonathan, if you expect that we'll hear from senators about what happened in the room today and who you would expect to be most vocal inside the room and out of it, as we consider, for example, the four senators who were willing to vote against the president on the War Powers resolution last night.
12: Yeah, I think the question of who's vocal in the room and out is going to be slightly different. I think that some senators might feel more comfortable speaking up in private and might not say that as publicly. I think some of those senators who have already lost their reelection bids or who are retiring and have nothing to lose will be more clear, and they have been more clear going into the election. Senator John Cornyn, who, of course, Trump endorsed against in Texas and who lost his primary, said that he plans to ask the president, whether he really cares about the midterms, that he plans to tell him that some of these actions that he's doing are hurting Republicans' chances of holding their majority. So he's somebody who I think will feel more comfortable speaking out. I think a lot of other comments will probably be kept in the room or attempted to be kept in the room, because still most Republicans don't want to cross the president in public as frustrated as they are. But Thune wants other people to speak up. He says, I've delivered the message and I need other people to make it clear it's not just me making this up, that is kind of where the conference is.
6: Wait, they do have a lot on the menu that they could be talking about here, Jonathan Samari. It's kind of incredible to think of how long the list has gotten. But if we're moving beyond things like the anti-weaponization fund and the matter of Bill Pulte, I suspect will still come up here. Will there be a conversation about the president supporting candidates on the midterm trail?
12: I think that it's more likely to focus on legislation. I think that Republicans realize the president is going to endorse who he wants to endorse. And I think that many, if not all, of the biggest Republican primaries have passed where there's real challenges. I think they're mostly focused on things like affordability, the housing bill, FISA legislation, the head of the Office of National Intelligence are the things that I think you're going to hear from senators more specifically today.
6: I think that's probably enough. Jonathan, thank you. Reporting for Bloomberg Government live on Capitol Hill, Jonathan Samari, we appreciate it, sir, as we add the voice of a Republican member of the House Conference, Mike Lawler, from the 17th District of New York. Mr. Salt is back with us live here on Bloomberg TV and radio. And Congressman, it's good to have you back. Thanks for joining. I'm trying to tamp down the noise and get to the actual news here for our audience. Is the fact that the president is not suggesting a veto here only means that we've canceled a ceremony and that voters and investors can count on this bill becoming law within the next 10 days?
13: Yeah, I think this bill is going to become law. I think there are major wins in here for the American people. Housing is one of the biggest issues that we can tackle as a country when it comes to the issue of affordability. Most people's wealth is invested in their home. The average age of a first-time homebuyer is 40 years old. We are 8 million units underbuilt nationwide. And obviously, during the Biden administration, we saw the 30-year fixed interest mortgage rate reach 30-year record highs. So, we are working to address housing in a bipartisan way. I mean, overwhelming bipartisan majorities in both the House and the Senate. Obviously, the president and the Senate Republican conference have some issues they need to work through. But from my vantage point, this bill needs to be signed, needs to become law, and I'm confident it will.
7: So is the order of priority here out of line for the president, Congressman? If you say this needs to be addressed, this affordability concern for voters, does election voter ID legislation not deserve to rank so highly?
13: Well, look, Congress deals with a multitude of issues on any given week. I mean, we vote on dozens of bills. So obviously the president has...
7: But the president is suggesting that there is an order of priority.
13: Let me finish. Okay, let me finish. The president has a priority that he has put on the table with the Senate for months. The Senate rules have obviously impeded the ability to pass that. And that's, you know, for the Senate and the president to work out. And that's why they're meeting today. But fundamentally, to me, getting this housing bill passed and signed into law has been a priority. I've been leading in this effort since coming to Congress. Six of my bills were part of the final package of the larger housing plan. And so, you know, this is something that I think is going to have a profoundly positive impact on the economy as we move forward, bringing down cost, increasing supply, cutting barriers to construction, increasing access to capital, preventing, you know, large institutional investors from gobbling up single family residential housing supply. So there are a lot of positive wins here that I think will ultimately impact the economy in a very positive way. You know, the day-to-day bubble of Washington that, you know, we get caught up in or you guys focus on ultimately, you know, isn't going to matter. The bill is going to become law.
14: Mm-hmm. That's what we're trying to arrive at, Congressman. Does that mean that the Save America Act also will, but at a later time?
13: Look, we'll see what comes out of the conversation with the Senate and the president. On that issue, obviously, you know, Reconciliation 3.0 is something that's on the table. I know the president has talked about the Senate filibuster, you know, as another issue. All of these issues matter, and they're all stuff that Congress will work through. But the housing bill is passed, and it's going to be signed into law.
7: Well, on Reconciliation 3.0, and we heard the speaker talk about this earlier, Congressman, suggesting the House is going to push ahead with it and try to have the Save America Act included, or at least have grants associated with it included. How heavy of a lift is that going to be? What actual odds would you put around Reconciliation 3.0 passing both chambers?
13: Well, look, I think a big part of this is defining what is in it, you know, addressing a supplemental for the military, dealing with waste, fraud and abuse within the federal government, addressing housing, health care, you know, energy are critical. Those are discussions that are underway and we will see what ultimately would be in a proposed package and whether or not, you know, that can garner the support within the House and the Senate. And certainly in a time frame that we're operating on before the midterms, or whether this is something that would, you know, be looked at after.
14: Quite a night in New York with the primaries, Congressman. We've got two more socialists going to Congress. Mayor Mamdani made three endorsements, all three of them won. And I'm wondering if you're looking at this as a Manhattan project, if you will, or a national trend.
13: Look, I think if you go back to Bernie Sanders' campaign in 2016 through today, the Democratic Party has shifted towards Bernie Sanders. And the issues that he ran on are very much the mainstream platform of the Democratic Party today. And when you look at Zohran Mamdani's election last November, and subsequently these primary elections, not just in New York, but in Maine, in California, what's happening in Michigan, in New Jersey, Democratic socialists are winning. They are capturing the base of the party and the momentum. And it very much is clear that Hakeem Jeffries has no ability to control the conference or the party. Neither does Chuck Schumer, for that matter. And that Zohran Mamdani, along with AOC and Bernie Sanders, very much are in control, not just of the message, but in terms of the electorate of the Democratic Party. And so I think this is a much bigger issue than Democrats want to let on. I think most of them are petrified of losing these primaries. Jeffries effectively cut a deal with Mamdani to avoid a primary of his own yesterday, but pretty much threw everybody else under the bus as sacrificial lambs. And, you know, I think it is extremely destructive. And every Democrat running in a competitive district, including in mine, is going to have to answer for it, because you can't just say, oh, that's not me. If you win, you're empowering these crazy people. And that's a big problem.
7: Well, is it really fair to put your opponent, who you now know will be Kate Conley, in the same bucket as people who are self-proclaimed Democratic socialists, the likes of AOC and Bernie Sanders? This is a more moderate individual, is it not?
13: Why not? You guys have spent 10 years putting Republicans in every bucket with the president. They have to answer for the positions of their party. And the fact is, if they win and they get control of the majority, these people are going to be driving the policy agenda. And so, yes, they do have to answer for it. And yes, they do have to say where they stand on it. And yes, they do have to say whether or not they agree with Zohran Mamdani and whether or not they agree with these socialist candidates being at the forefront of policy in Washington and in Albany. It wasn't just the three congressional seats yesterday. You had numerous incumbent state legislators taken out by socialist Democrats running to be in the state Senate and in the state assembly. And no, my opponent is not a moderate. The fact is, she has said at no point any issue in which she would buck her party or work across the aisle or work with the president, frankly. I have a record of bipartisan accomplishment. I have a record of being effective in actually delivering bipartisan results, agreeing with the president at times, and also pushing back on the president. You don't just get to claim the mantle of moderation in comparison to the avowed socialists when, in fact, you have the same exact policy positions. Kate Conley wants to abolish ICE. Kate Conley wants to raise taxes on hardworking New Yorkers. She was opposed to the working families tax cut package. She was in favor of allowing illegal immigrants to collect health care benefits. So you claiming that she's a moderate based on what?
7: Well, because she is not a Democratic socialist or has not openly subscribed to some of those ideas.
13: Is that the new standard? Is that the new standard? You're a moderate if you're not a socialist? I mean, look.
7: Well, I'm just saying that you were speaking about Democratic socialists and that your opponent is not one.
13: Is further to the left. I mean, look at Dan Goldman. Dan Goldman lost yesterday. Dan Goldman is not a moderate. Dan Goldman is a progressive Democrat. Adriano Espaillat is a progressive Democrat. You know, Antonio Reynoso, who lost in Nydia Velazquez's seat, is a progressive Democrat. These aren't moderates. The fact is, the socialist is further to the left, sure, but they're not moderates. And Kate Conley is not a moderate either.
14: All right, Congressman, it's good to have you back. I do think, though, we can just, between you and I, acknowledge the fact that at Bloomberg, we do try to bring a range of voices on here, and we have never suggested that all Republicans are Donald Trump. But we'd love to talk to you.
13: No, but you guys do continually ask every Republican candidate anything President Trump says or does. It's fair then to say to the Democrats, well, where do you stand on these people? That's a fair question. If you've done it for 10 years against Republicans, get ready to start doing it against Democrats with respect to Zohran Mamdani.
7: We did do it for 4 years when President Biden was president.
14: We tried to, that's for sure.
7: But, Congressman, we appreciate you joining us. The Congressman from the 17th District of New York, Mike Lawler, with us here on Bloomberg TV and radio. All right, let's talk to both a Democrat and a Republican at the same time, shall we, Joe?
14: You said it. We've got a political panel and a good one for you here. Roger Fisk has been listening, of course, our Democratic strategist, a former aide to President Obama, senior advisor, Burway Group, and Rosemary Becky has had an ear on our conversation as well, partner at Brownstein Hyatt, our Republican strategist. It's great to have you both with us. We were going to get to some other topics here, but this is pretty hot right now. We may as well stick with it. Roger, I'll start with you. You heard everything that the congressman said, and Republicans are painting a picture here of a wild left socialist wing of the Democratic Party that's sweeping the nation. Is what happened in downtown Manhattan going to take place coast to coast?
15: Well, the difference is that what the congressman was positing was putting Mamdani into the presidency is essentially what he was doing. Mm-hmm. When, in fact, what you all have been doing for 10 years is asking Republicans to respond to what President Trump did. No Democrat running in Oregon or Florida is beholden to whatever the mayor of New York or the mayor of any other place said. So that, I found that to be kind of a flawed premise of how he was going about things. But I do think you can imagine the editing suites right now. Last time I was here was right after the I don't care about inflation comment. So I want to be fair. You could just picture the editing suites of the negative ads about the president being made, and you can splice together a very effective negative ad from some of the victory speeches of these folks who won the primaries last night. So it's going to be difficult for folks in every other district than where they're at. And back on the congressman's point about his opponent as well, that's what you're going to see is them trying to take essentially a square peg and shove it into a round hole and say that no matter who you are, no matter where you're running, no matter what you're running for, I'm going to try to force you to go up or down on this Mamdani question. And I get that, but I think any agile politician would see that for what it is and adjust accordingly and not get bogged down in comparing themselves to some mayor that in many cases is thousands of miles from wherever they are an elected official.
7: Well, so Rosemary, I would love your take here, because the congressman did make a fair point that often elected officials or those running for elected office have to answer for whoever it is at the top of their party. That is the case for President Trump, and it was the case when Joe Biden was president and historically for generations before that. Is there a fair equation, though, to make right now between what the Republican Party is to MAGA and what Democratic Socialism currently is to the wider Democratic Party? Is it really as powerful a force?
16: So I think what the congressman was trying to say, and I think the point that's trying to be made is when you elect these ultra progressive, factions or even ultra conservative fractions, excuse me, they influence, right, the party, and they influence legislation, and they are part of the process. So when you're passing a bill or you're in committee, I mean, they have influence, right? And I think that that's his point, and the fact that he feels that, that Democrats will have to answer it to it because those socialists are going to have a voice in Congress going forward. So I think it's true on both sides, to be honest, right? Like, those extremes influence what happens in Washington. And right now we've got that, right? We've got a whole lot of gridlock going on because we've got a lot of different factions that are duking it out right now.
14: The statement from the spokesperson at the NRCC tonight was not just a bad night for so-called leader Hakeem Jeffries. Mike Marinella writes, it was the night the Democrat establishment officially surrendered to Zohran Mamdani. The president had said weeks ago, when he had a visit in the Oval Office with Mamdani, that you're the leader of the Democratic Party. Does this argument highlight the fact that there is not a leader of the Democratic Party?
15: In some ways, absolutely. And it's also the most recent, right? So we're immersed in recency bias right here. But one of the things that the Republicans have been successful in doing is, for example, if you polled many Republicans, you would get them to actually say that the Green New Deal was an actual legislative package that was passed and is now law. When in fact it was never a legitimate legislative vehicle at all. Small elements of it were taken up in the infrastructure bills and some other things in the Biden administration. But it did become an extremely effective brush with which Republicans painted candidates, especially in primaries, as saying they're going to come in and do the Green New Deal. And so there's an element of jujitsu going on here. But I get it. I would, if I worked at the NRCC, I would not leave anything on the table. Yeah. Absolutely. I mean, it's on a platter. Like, I get it.
14: Mm-hmm.
7: Well, so for the NRCC, as we get to the crux of where the conversation began, Rosemary, about Republicans now pointing to what happened in New York and saying, look, this is where the entire Democratic Party is going. Does this make it easier in some swing districts for Republicans to win their reelections or to flip seats, knowing that there are other headwinds to consider, like an unpopular war in Iran, like ongoing questions around affordability, where even bipartisan efforts to address affordability aren't necessarily being seen to completion, at least today, if the president won't sign the bill?
16: Look, I think this is an opportunity for Republicans. I think the Republicans need to really talk about affordability and talk about solutions, you know, talk about ideas about, you know, how do we improve housing? How do we lower energy costs, right? And start to address those issues and address them by saying higher taxes and more spending isn't the answer, right? That there's other better solutions out there. And so I think it's an opportunity. And I think that the Republicans need to hone in on that, because at the end of the day, and I think we saw this in 2025, it is about affordability, right? Americans are feeling the pinch, you know, mm-hmm. whether it's energy costs, whether it's at the grocery store, healthcare costs, they are feeling the pinch. And so I think Republicans have to be out there talking about the solutions.
14: Mm-hmm. Great panel. Rosemary, we thank you. Rosemary Becky and Roger Fisk. Great insights after a doozy of an interview. I need to go get a glass of water or something. Can we breathe? We'll be back with much more as the president prepares to meet with the Secretary General of NATO in the next couple of hours. It's next on Bloomberg.
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28: It's 1:40 on Wall Street. I'm Amy Morris. Brent oil fell below $75 for the first time since the Iran war began as more tankers openly crossed the Strait of Hormuz. While the U.S. and Iran signal progress toward ending the war, oil prices down about 40% from their high during the peak of the conflict. WTI now topping $70 a barrel, and Brent crude is now less than $74 a barrel. Stocks are now erasing gains. Micron has been falling before it delivers those earnings after the closing bell. We do check markets for you all day long here at Bloomberg. The S&P 500 down 0.2%. NASDAQ down 0.3%. The Dow is up about 0.25%. The 10-year Treasury yield at 4.4% and the 2-year yield at 4.14%. Amazon's annual Prime Day sale off to a slow start, with the average household tracked by Numerator having spent about $89 so far. Shoppers have high expectations for steep discounts because of higher gas prices, but brands and merchants are also struggling to meet those expectations because they have their own rising costs. About 90% of Amazon Prime subscribers do plan to shop sale, but they'll also be looking for deals on other websites to find the best discounts. 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I'm Amy Morris. That's a Bloomberg Business Flash. Let's go back to Balance of Power with Joe Matthew and Kaylee Lines.
7: All right, Amy Morris checking on the markets for us. Thank you so much. Here in Washington, we are considering a busy day on both ends of Pennsylvania Avenue. Right now, as we speak, President Trump is in the luncheon with Senate Republicans, having walked in right next to the Senate Majority Leader John Thune. And we know a number of items are going to be on that agenda, including, of course, the Save America Act, which the president wants passed before he signs the housing bill he was supposed to sign today. FISA, the war with Iran, likely to be a focus as well. And once he's through all of that, he's going to head back to the White House, where he will be meeting, scheduled to be at 3:30 p.m., but we'll see how on time that is, with the Secretary General of NATO, Mark Rutte. And on that agenda, of course, the war between Russia and Ukraine and questions around the U.S.'s commitment to the alliance, and specifically the troops that the

0: certainly the predominant member. The numbers that we spend are so crazy on NATO, and they weren't there for us. We spend all of this money, and then when we want to maybe have help on small stuff, this is a small time. This is not the big one. This is small potatoes. They say no, we'd rather not help. Stupid thing to say.
1: We'll see what they say today, as we're joined now by Jennifer DeLuey, Bloomberg News White House correspondent, has just come out to the North Lawn to spend some time with us. Jen, it's great to see you. What's going to happen inside this meeting, and will there be cameras allowed inside?
2: The million-dollar question always here at the White House. You know, right now it's technically closed press on the president's public schedule. We'll see if it opens up. That often happens. You know, it's not clear whether we're going to see fireworks either. Clearly, the Secretary General of NATO is coming here on a mission to continue to build and foster, you know, his already really warm relations with the president, maybe to diffuse some of the tensions that you just saw in that clip of the president yesterday. You know, President Trump has been extremely critical in recent weeks and months about, you know, what he complains as a lack of support from NATO allies during the war with Iran. He says, you know, they didn't allow use of military bases to support the operation in Iran. He complains that they didn't help open the Strait of Hormuz by force. And now the U.S. has launched a review of essentially its European military assets, its support for NATO that is causing a lot of heartache and heartburn for European allies who are bracing for potentially deep cuts. So Ruta's coming here with a mission, I think, to head some of that off, to try to speak directly to what he considers a friend in President Trump and encourage him to continue support for the alliance, but also continue support for Ukraine through military sales, etc.
3: Well, and Jen, remind us how much of that is really at the president's discretion and his administration's discretion alone. How much, when it comes to NATO, is actually a decision making that has to run through Congress?
2: Well, full withdrawal is obviously not something that he can do independently. But, you know, the president can make life hard for NATO allies. He certainly can pull down a good deal of the U.S. posture overseas. And this military review that Defense Secretary Pete Hegseth has embarked on, which will take 6 months, is, you know, setting the stage for some potentially serious cuts. So that's what is causing a fair amount of concern right now. You know, even if the president can't do everything he might want to do to retaliate or constrain NATO, he can still make life difficult for allies overseas.
3: All right, Jennifer DeLuey, Bloomberg News White House correspondent on the North Lawn for us today. Jen, thank you so much. And for more, as we continue this conversation, we turn to a former U.S. ambassador to NATO. Ambassador Ivo Dodler is with us now, senior fellow at the Harvard Belfer Center, having served in that role in the ambassador role under President Obama. Ambassador, welcome back to Bloomberg TV and radio. I wonder how easy or difficult you expect this meeting to be for Mark Ruta specifically, who has in the past had a very warm relationship with President Trump. I would remind our audience that he once referred to him as daddy. And I just wonder how warm you expect this to be today.
4: You know, I think on a personal level, the president and the secretary general get on very well. And as President Trump said, people who like me, I like people who like me. Mr. Ruta has done whatever he can to demonstrate that he likes President Trump. He's gone bent over backwards. He has, for many European leaders, gone too far in doing so. But he doesn't have a political constituency other than those leaders who are also interested in keeping the United States on board. But it's not just about this meeting. It really is about the nature and the way in this that this alliance is going to move forward. In less than 2 weeks, all 32 leaders are going to be in Ankara for a NATO summit. And what President Trump will do at that summit is the big question that Mr. Ruta is going to ask him. He wants to make sure that the summit doesn't blow up, that there aren't real fundamental big differences. We saw in the G7 that it worked pretty well, and hopefully it will work well in Ankara as well. But there's some really serious issues that the president will want to raise, and frankly, that the Europeans are raising.
1: How do we define the summit blowing up, Ambassador? I know that Pete Hegseth has announced this extended review of U.S. forces across Europe. President's taken five

0: 5,000 troops out of Germany? Are these the kind of ideas that could blow up a NATO summit?
1: Well, that could be. The president could walk out. Whether he can legally withdraw from NATO is, in fact, a constitutional question that hasn't been answered. But he can certainly tell the NATO leaders that, as president, he's not particularly prepared to defend them, which is pretty much the same thing. So that's what blowing up means. But even if that doesn't happen, and I don't think that's going to happen, there are some serious issues that are on the table, not only the 5,000 troops out of Germany that you mentioned. I think much more worrisome was the announcement a few weeks ago that the United States will not contribute to what is called the NATO force model. Those are the forces that are going to be available in 10, 30, and 300 days in case of a major conflict. And the U.S. is significantly reducing its commitment, particularly of air power, a number of air wings, a number of airplanes that are dedicated to that mission are going to be cut by a third. The number of refuelers, those are the aircraft that refuel in the air, bombers and fighters and the like, are going to be cut by half. The intelligence and surveillance systems that the United States almost uniquely possesses are going to be cut as well. And so rather, instead of doing this in a slow and methodical way, as Europe builds up, the U.S. can reduce its capability, which is something that everyone in Europe wants to do. The U.S. has now announced they're going to do it immediately. If tomorrow there's a war, those forces that were available 4 weeks ago would not be available today. That is a major, major decision, which suggests that the United States is disengaging from Europe, or at least less engaged in Europe than it has been any time in the last 76 years.
2: Well, and of course, that's an important consideration for wars of the future, potentially. But what about the war of the present on the European continent, ambassadors? We consider the current state of play between Russia and Ukraine, where we actually have seen Ukrainian advances, seen successful Ukrainian attacks on Moscow, for example. Do you sense that there is a tide shifting there and that the president may actually want to ride a winning Ukrainian tide, a Ukrainian wave, more so than he previously seemed that he had a desire to do?
1: Well, wouldn't that be nice? That would be certainly a shift. But the president, consistency is not necessarily high on the agenda. So I think the idea of him supporting a winning ticket is perhaps attractive. And you're right. The military balance inside Ukraine and in this war is slowly but surely shifting because of two fundamental changes. Number one is that the Russians are running out of manpower. Believe it or not, they're four times bigger in terms of personnel than the Ukrainians, but they haven't mobilized the country because Vladimir Putin is not at war with Ukraine. He is engaged in a, quote, special military operation. He doesn't want to mobilize because that would undermine his domestic support for this war. And as a result, he's been paying a lot of people to go to the front, and the number of casualties that are now suffering on the front line by the Russians are higher than the number of troops that are being replaced each month. So the situation is getting worse. So is the economic situation for Russia, and that is a one part of it. The second part of it is the Ukrainians, through drones and other strikes, are becoming increasingly able to hit the Russians both deep inside Russia, beyond the battlefield, and now to cut off Crimea from Russian support, particularly oil and other logistical support. So the war is churning, and if the president wants to jump on a winning bandwagon, he's a way to do that. He could call Vladimir Putin, say, you know what, you're losing this war. You're not getting the right kind of information from your generals. Here's the information that we have about what the state of the war is, and share some of the intelligence information that we have about it in order to convince Vladimir Putin that his choice is to stop now and keep at least for now what he has, or suffer first a worse defeat.
0: Well, you wonder if he might be motivated to take that posture after spending some time with allies at the NATO summit, Ambassador. When Bloomberg News wrote up a story about today's meeting with the Secretary General, we spoke to a number of lawmakers, Democrats and Republicans, including Democratic Senator Brian Schatz. And his comment jumps off the page. This president, he said, is uniquely misaligned with the Western world, and I'm not sure that's fixable with a White House visit. Do you agree?
1: Yeah, I think there's a major breach in the relationship between Europe and the United States. I think this is the worst crisis among many crises that are have been there for the last 80 years. This is by far the worst. Europeans are distrustful of the United States. Only 11% of European publics now think that the United States is an ally. That is astonishing when you think about it. More see the United States as a rival than as a friend or a partner. Those are very worrisome signs. And the same is true on for Washington, which is now basically decided that because the Europeans weren't willing to support the United States in a war on which they were neither consulted nor thought was necessary for conclusions that, by the way, they were right on, that therefore there is no value to NATO. That's what the Secretary of State is saying. That's what the Secretary of Defense is saying. It's what the President is saying. So under those circumstances, yes, we are in a misalignment. That's a nice way of putting it. We are in a deep crisis in this alliance, and it's not going to be fixed by one visit. It's frankly not going to be fixed by one summit, and it may not even be fixed by a change in administration.
2: Wow. In our final moment, Ambassador, do you think it could have been fixed by European allies being more willing to intervene in the Strait of Hormuz?
1: No, I don't really think so. I think if the Europeans had supported the United States, we would have still been where we are, which is that the United States way overestimated its own military power and way underestimated the capacity of the Iranians to resist in this situation. So I think we would have been in the same place, except that the U.S. would continue to blame the Europeans for a mistake that the United States made, which was to start this war from the beginning.
0: Really appreciate the time, Ambassador. Ahead of Donald Trump's meeting with the NATO Secretary General Ivo Dalder, former U.S. Ambassador to NATO in the Obama administration. Thanks for being back with us on Bloomberg TV and radio. Kaylee, we're seeing real destruction here in the markets, turning not only below our highs of the day, but in fact negative in terms of the S&P 500, now down 12 points, the NASDAQ down almost 100. Fractions, but still lower. Mm-hmm. And look at Bitcoin.
2: Unbelievable.
0: We've got a 59 handle.
2: Yeah, we've broken below $60,000. This is the lowest level since going back before the election, September of 2024.
0: Yeah.
2: That entire post-election bounce has been erased. So we'll continue to follow that for you here on Bloomberg TV and radio. This is Balance of Power.
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16: 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I'm going to spray a regular household cleaning product in the air. Sons uses precision laser sensors to detect anything harmful in your air. 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Sons can trap pollutants, allergens, dust, pet dander, gases, chemicals, odor, smoke, and much, much more. And just like that, the color has returned to blue, the number has fallen, and we know we've got healthy, clean air at home.
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18: And a very good afternoon, everybody. Yes, indeed, we are across Bloomberg platforms. Carol Masser, Tim Stenovek, live here at Bloomberg headquarters in New York City. We were up on the equity trade. Now we are down.
19: Yeah. I thought today was going to be a day when we saw some of the indexes regain what they lost yesterday. That's what it was looking like earlier in the morning. Not so fast, say traders.
18: No, exactly. But if you take a look at the S&P 500, go inside that average. Yes, it is down today, but you've got more than 300 names actually to the upside. So you go inside the internals and you do see a little bit more of a risk on trade. Having said that, there's a lot going on, and we've been watching also Micron shares ahead of their earnings. We've been talking all week. All of our market guests have been saying this is going to be an important indicator of that AI-driven frenzy, the trade that we've been seeing for some time. Right now, shares of Micron, they're down about 3.5%.
19: Well, let's zoom out and look at the stocks. The stocks down about 2% after yesterday's decline. All eyes, though, as you mentioned, on Micron. We'll be bringing those numbers to you live during our simulcast just after the market closed. Also on our radar today, WTI dipping below $70 a barrel, lowest since the war began.
18: Yeah, it definitely has pulled back, and it's kind of sitting at that level. All right, so that's our broad market backdrop. Ahead this hour, though, we want to really focus on what's going on in the nation's capital. We've got tensions between, or seemingly tensions between, the GOP and the president. So we want to get into what's going on, what it means for congressional actions or lack thereof, and for companies in the trade, because it's definitely playing out today.
19: And speaking of presidential actions, home builder stocks are rallying. We're going to explain. We got Katie Hubbard, the president of U.S. Capital Markets over at Walton Global. She's going to be joining us to give us an idea of what home builders are telling her, because they're the ones who sell the land to the home builders.
18: Yeah, exactly. And then we mentioned oil dipping below 70 as more ships are crossing the Strait of Hormuz after peace talks. The road ahead for oil, not so fast. The president's not happy that the pump are not coming down.
19: But markets are markets, right?
18: Markets are market. And we have a great market guest to kind of tie it all together. Let's get you going, though, with a check on the trade. On this Wednesday, Amy Morris is in for Charlie Pellett. Hey, Amy.
20: Hey, Carol. Brent oil fell below $75 for the first time since the Iran war began, as more tankers openly crossed the Strait of Hormuz, while the U.S. and Iran signal progress toward ending the war. Oil prices now down about 40% from their high during the peak of the conflict. As we check oil prices now, WTI now topping $70 a barrel. Brent crude not quite $74 a barrel. A drop in chip makers ahead of Micron's earnings report weighing on the stock market. Micron shares about 3.5% lower. We do check those markets for you all day long here at Bloomberg. The S&P 500 down 0.1%. NASDAQ down 0.4%, the Dow up 0.25%, the 10-year Treasury yield at 4.4%, and the 2-year yield at 4.14%. SpaceX sold $25 billion of investment-grade bonds, replacing costly debt that had helped finance Elon Musk's 2022 acquisition of X and expensive loans and bonds issued by XAI. SpaceX must now prove that it can balance its different business models and eventually turn that AI business into a boom. As SpaceX shares now less than 1% lower. Hertz shares tumbled the most in 2 years after that company warned profit this quarter is trending toward the low end of expectations. Hertz said in a regulatory filing that the softness in the used car market will raise its depreciation costs. Shares of Hertz are now 33% lower. For on-demand news 24 hours a day, subscribe to Bloomberg News now wherever you get your podcasts. I'm Amy Morris. That's a Bloomberg Business Flash. Let's go back to Bloomberg Business Week Daily with Carol Masser and Tim Stenovec.
18: All right, Amy Morris, thank you so much. Well, it looks like trouble on the home front when it comes to the GOP, or some might say it seems like that. This is coming after President Trump canceled plans to sign a bipartisan bill aimed at lowering housing costs and increasing supply until Congress approves voting restrictions.
19: All right, well, it does come on top of primary results that we got late yesterday. That show three candidates endorsed by Mayor Zohran Mamdani here in New York swept to victory in Democratic congressional primaries, showing that the coalition which powered the New York City mayor to a surprising victory last year is actually gaining strength.
18: Yeah, it's been interesting watching these primaries over the last few months here. Hey, let's head to the nation's capital and to the Bloomberg News Washington, D.C. Bureau and to Bloomberg News Washington, D.C. Deputy Bureau Chief. She is Laura Davis. And Laura, good to have you here with Tim and me. First up, the podium, my understanding, I was listening to Joe Matthew on BOP, was all set up for the signing at the Capitol. Everything was ready, it seemed, for President Trump to sign the 21st Century Road to Housing Act. And then he scrapped the plans to do so, and he did put a post out on social. Here's what he had to say. Today's housing news conference and signing is hereby canceled until such time as we pass the desperately needed Save America Act, which I, the president, consider to be a national emergency. So, again, that came out earlier this morning. Laura, what the heck is going on?
14: This is one of those days in Washington that political reporters live for. We had a cage match on the White House lawn a few weeks ago. Today, you have the makings of a political cage match going down right now in the Capitol building where senators are meeting with the president right now. You have Trump, who essentially pulled the rug out from under them on this housing bill. This is a bill that they had been working on for months, had bipartisan agreement, passed both chambers with flying colors, and was supposed to be what Republicans were going to take to voters and say, hey, look, here's how we're addressing affordability concerns before the midterms. Trump said, hold on, wait a minute, I'm not going to sign it. I want you, U.S. senators, to pass this election security bill that he's been pushing for months. The Senate does not have any appetite for that, and so he is, throwing yet another roadblock. This comes after just a string of things that have really made Senate Republicans mad at the president of their own party. This is, they're mad about the Iran war. They're mad about the deal that he cut to end the war. They think that it gives away too much to Iran. They're upset that he last week pulled out the rug from under them about Jay Clayton to be the director of national intelligence, having Bill Pulte, a loyalist who they think is too close to the president in that role. And in addition, that a lot of them are going to be running for re-election in an environment where the economy is not great and Trump is not doing much to help them on that front. So this is just kind of a moment of really the lowest of low approval between the president and Senate Republicans, and tensions are on their highest.
19: Do ever. Senate Republicans have any power against the president?
14: This is the big question. You know, we have seen Congress really over the past, year and a half of Trump's second term, really give away a lot of their power and decline to put checks on the president. We did see a shift in that yesterday. We saw the Senate, rebuke Trump over Iran. They voted to, sort of limit war powers there. This is, however, largely symbolic. There's not a lot that they can do because the fighting has largely stopped and, need to pass the House. Trump would actually have to sign that. But what we are seeing is that when it comes to things like power of the purse, where Congress does have leverage, they are the ones responsible for appropriating and signing those spending bills, that they are not inclined to give Trump what he wants. Of course, Trump still has a vast executive power. He's able to legislate how he wants. He's going to go to social media. He's going to pick these fights. So Republicans really have to pick their spots, to figure out how to needle the president best.
18: All right. So are they right now up on Capitol Hill meeting the president and GOP leaders?
14: Yes. So Trump is in this room with all 50 some odd Republican senators and this is a weekly meeting that Republicans have. They sit down, they talk about issues of the day. Trump is there, meeting with them. Early reports from this room suggest that there is, there's already tense conversations happening. Bill Cassidy, a Republican from Louisiana, who Trump actually campaigned against and helped, lose his primary race a couple months ago. So he has a big beef with the president, has been speaking in the room and attacking the president for his role in Iran and other things. So this is, very much a family meeting here.
18: Family meeting or family intervention? I'm just kind of wondering how this is playing out. Joe Matthew of Balance of Power, I think saying earlier, to be a fly on the wall there. Hey, upon arriving at the Capitol, President Trump spoke very briefly to reporters. And he said that every election is important and that, quote, we are doing really well. I mean, the primaries yesterday, the primaries that we've been seeing as of late, we obviously are focused on what happened in New York City. But is it indicating that there is backing of President Trump and the GOP, or are Republicans scared, and rightfully so, ahead of the midterms?
14: We're seeing really a mixed record for the president. There have been, several scenarios where he has backed primary challengers to incumbents and won. There's also some examples, in Iowa and elsewhere where he backed certain candidates who did not go ahead and win their primaries to be governor or some other federal seats as well. But you can see this is bothering the president. He took to Truth Social this morning and noted that, that the media is giving credit because to Zoran Mamdani, the New York City mayor, for having some of his handpicked candidates win in New York. And
18: that honeymoon is over. Don't you remember that meeting with the New York City mayor and when President Trump, he seemed to be kind of in awe, President Trump, that is.
14: Yeah, that last November, it was sort of this meeting. We were expecting fireworks, and we didn't get any of that. We got sort of this, buddy show in the Oval Office. But now Trump is clearly at least jealous of what Mamdani was able to do last night, saying he wasn't getting any credit for his own record on that same front.
19: Yeah, that's all of this points to what happens in just a few months with the midterms. And, what happened in New York City, apart from that, what are Republicans doing in their own districts ahead of the midterms to try to get the support of those who do support a president who remains popular with a base, but at the same time, it seems to be struggling to deliver on that affordability message?
14: They're trying to kind of eke out a message on the economy where they can. So they're hoping that gas prices, that are falling will continue to fall. They're pointing to the tax cuts from last year. However, people didn't see as big of refunds or big of cuts as they were expecting in some cases because of that. And they were hoping to have this housing bill, but it's unclear if this will become law. This is going to be in limbo for the next several days as Republicans and Trump figure it out.
18: Yeah, we're going to talk a bit more about housing with Katie Hubbard over at Walton Global. We'll do that in our 220. Block. Hey, Laura, I'm glad you're excited. Glad you're having fun because it's an interesting
19: cage
18: day.
19: Match, she says. Cage match.
18: I like that. Laura Davidson, she's Bloomberg News, Washington, D.C. Deputy Bureau Chief. She is there, of course, in the nation's capital. We should get to the markets.
19: Yeah, this is stocks fall ahead of Micron's earnings after the close and as oil slides. Back with us, Mike Kontopoulos, head of multi-asset macro investing at Janus Henderson Investors. The firm has $20 billion in assets under management. He joins us from Westchester. I know you're watching the macro. We're going to get to the macro in just a second, but I want to start with a little bit of the micro, because sometimes companies get so big and people tell us there's an event to watch. And for the last few days, they've been pointing to Micron after the bell. Does that make or break at least some part of this cycle?
1: I think that we've seen over time, Tim, that one company typically doesn't make or break a cycle. I do think it can have a psychological effect on the markets for sure. I think the more important data point that I'll be watching is just how inflation ultimately evolves over the next couple months and the Fed's reaction function to that. Obviously, earnings are going to be really, really important, particularly amongst the chip makers and the hyperscalers, and whether or not all this investment is going to continue. That matters. It's not that it doesn't. And Micron is going to be a bellwether for that. But I don't think it's the only thing that matters by any stretch of the imagination. And typically these one-off events have shorter-term consequences to traders versus more macro themes like inflation or interest rates or Fed action that have, a longer term impact to investors. But listen, earnings are what matters to equity investors, and any sort of insight into earnings growth, margins, et cetera, is going to be really, really important over the next couple months, I think.
18: Hey, Mike, it's always been the Fed's preferred read on inflation, no doubt about it. But the new Fed chair, when he was going through his nomination process earlier this year, he said the data that's being used to judge inflation is quite imperfect. And this was at a Senate confirmation hearing. He said if confirmed, he'd seek out new understanding and new data sources to see what's really the inflation rate in the economy. It does feel like, with his focus groups and plans and committees, that he is looking for a better way to measure this. Should we be getting ready for him to find data that will give him room to actually cut rates, which is something we know President Trump would really like to see?
1: No, I'm not too worried about that, to be honest with you. You know, he obviously has set up all these task forces to look at various parts of the economy and different, you know, factors to that will help guide, you know, Fed policy. But at the end of the day, this is a committee. And you have a lot of data out there that kind of points in the same direction. And I think it's going to be true to sort of, you know, what's going on with the economy. Clearly, there are some aspects to survey data that need to be refined and bettered. You know, it is an old system. And I don't disagree entirely with Chair Warsh that he has to shake things up a little bit. But no, I don't think there's going to be a lot of data mining and trying to make a case for cutting interest rates. And here's the reason why, because at the end of the day, you know, President Trump wants lower borrowing rates. And that doesn't just extend at the front end of the curve, but out the curve as well, particularly as it relates to mortgages. And if you cut rates into an economy that has 3.5 or 4% inflation, if you cut rates into an earnings environment where U.S. earnings growth is 15%, 18%, 20%, if you cut rates into an environment where by all measures, employment is pretty much full, rates will go higher. 5-year, 10-year, 20-year, 30-year rates will go up. And that defeats the purpose of what the administration wants to do, is the bond vigilantes will come out and punish the rate market. So I think Chair Warsh knows this. And I think his colleagues at the Fed are going to tread carefully.
19: How are you watching oil markets today? Brent falling below $75, WTI falling below $70. How does that fit into this part of the conversation, Mike?
1: It certainly helps the inflation picture on the margins. There's no doubt about that. We've been in the camp that inflation is kind of here to stay. You're going to have persistent global shocks because of deglobalization. You hear so much about, you know, these transitory shocks, whether it's, you know, COVID, tariffs, the Ukrainian war and what that did with European energy prices, utility prices, et cetera. And then you had the Iranian war. You have all these sort of one-off shocks, but they're all a function of a world in which we live where you have more deglobalization rather than globalization. And you're just seeing basically the other side of the Iranian war now. And oil prices falling, well, should be good for headline inflation, but the core measure of inflation is still going up, not down. It bottomed in April of 2025. That's now over 12 months ago. If you look at trimmed mean, if you look at sticky inflation, if you look at sort of the secular trend of inflation, all of these things point to higher inflation rather than lower inflation, certainly relative to consensus. Lower oil prices helps over the near term, but it doesn't change necessarily the longer term picture on inflation and what that means for rates and Fed policy.
18: Hey, one thing I want to ask you, Mike, and something that you guys can certainly see over at Janus, you as head of multi-asset macro investing, fixed income, global growth, equities, you see a lot. Where are the flows going? Where are investors looking to commit money at this point? Where are they pulling out, maybe looking to reallocate?
1: Yeah, I mean, I think it's been very clear that during these during these shocks, the initial flow of capital is to speculation, which is ironic, because what should happen during shocks is you should see liquidity dry up and speculation actually shrink. But it's been just the opposite over the last year and a half or so, both around the comeback from tariffs and then the comeback from the Iranian war. And so a lot of the capital went to technology. You know, last year it was the hyperscalers in the 2 months following tariffs. This year it's been more the chips players. But in between those periods of time, you had massive broadening. And I think that broadening is going to continue. I think as the global economy continues to be resilient, as earnings growth continues to accelerate in developed international, Europe, Japan, and emerging markets, ex-China and China, as well as within the United States, as you have strong earnings growth, I think you should start to see a broadening of markets, and you'll see actually allocations, client dollars move from speculation, move from chips, and go more towards the rest of the world's markets.
18: Mike, really appreciate you weighing in. Mike Kontopoulos, head of multi-asset macro investing at Janus Henderson Investors, joining us from Westchester. Hey, a bunch of headlines crossing the Bloomberg terminal as we speak. One has to do with former Tricolor Holdings chief operating officer David Goodgame telling a judge that he will plead guilty to multiple criminal counts stemming from the used car dealer and lenders collapse last year. That was a hearing today in federal court in New York that he would enter the plea. So the decision leaving Tricolor founder Daniel Chu alone facing charges that he orchestrated a systemic fraud of banks that provided the company with so-called warehouse loans. We're going to continue tracking that. We've got some stocks on the move. Freddie Mac extending gains to session highs, and we have Tesla shares extending declines to 2% at session lows. A lot going on in the market. Up next, we talk housing.
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0: It's 2:21 on Wall Street. I'm Amy Morris. This just crossing the Bloomberg terminal now. Google poised to lose two more AI staffers to Anthropic. The exit's adding to a series of high-profile departures that risk undercutting Google's position in AI. A drop in chip makers ahead of Micron's earnings report is weighing on the stock market, and we check those markets for you all day long here at Bloomberg. The S&P 500's flat. NASDAQ down 0.2%. The Dow is up 0.4%. 10-year Treasury yield at 4.4% and the 2-year yield at 4.13%. WTI crude oil is now at $70 a barrel. Brent crude is approaching $74 a barrel. Cerebra Systems shares plunged in early trading after that company gave an annual sales forecast disappointing investors. CEO Andrew Feldman says the biggest challenge for Cerebras right now is getting enough data center space. Cerebra shares down 17%. May new home sales fell more than 7% month over month to 580,000, below all estimates. They had forecast between 598,000 to 655,000. And the meme stock crowd now rallying behind Wendy's. The fast food chain shares, which had been on a steady downward slide for about 3 years, now surging as much as 42%. That happened this morning and it triggered a volatility halt. There was no news announcement behind it, just a post on social media saying, quote, "Save Wendy's before it's too late." That post was later taken down. Shares of Wendy's now 31% higher. For on-demand news 24 hours a day, subscribe to Bloomberg News now wherever you get your podcasts. I'm Amy Morris. That's a Bloomberg Business Flash. Now back to Bloomberg Business Week Daily with Carol Masser and Tim Stenovec.
1: All right. So appreciate it, Amy Morris. Just to rehash, because this has certainly caught our attention. I mean, we are seeing high-profile executives continue to leave Google. And you just, as Amy mentioned, two leading AI researchers at Alphabet's Google planning to leave for rival Anthropic, according to folks familiar. And that adds to a series of high-profile departures that risk undercutting the search giant's position in AI. Some of it has to do, if you read inside this story, some of it maybe has to do with money and opportunities elsewhere, but some of it also, from our reporting, has to do with maybe some concerns about priorities inside of Alphabet.
2: And as we mentioned, the reason why we're closely following this is because it does follow recent other people moves to these, I'm not calling them startups, but these, you know, trillion-dollar privately valued companies that we do expect to go public soon. Nobel laureate John Jumper headed to Anthropic. We learned that late last week and over the weekend. Star researcher Noam Shazir is going to OpenAI. As you recall, that rattled investors on Monday and cast new doubt on Google's ability to compete when it comes to build these better models.
1: I mean, there's definitely a talent war when it comes to AI.
2: Yeah, we saw with Apple losing a lot to Facebook last year. And that, I mean, those literally tens of millions of dollars.
1: Yeah, I mean, this is what's interesting. The pressure on Google from these two startups, which are on the cusp, as Tim mentioned, of going public. I mean, offering even well-heeled employees at big tech firms the chance at a rare payday by signing on before an IPO. We know it's often, you know, you think about it, you'll get an MBA or something, like, go find a company that's about to go public, right? It's an opportunity to be kind of there on the early or in the early days to make money. I should say, according to our reporting, in at least one case, a Google departure also appeared to be preceded by shifting priorities over how to allocate precious computing resources, an issue that has prompted other employees to leave the company entirely. So the war is on.
2: The war is on, and a lot of new wealth is likely to be created if these companies do go public. And what are all those people going to need? They're going to need homes.
1: Yeah, they are, which is what a lovely segue.
2: Well, there was a great article in the Journal earlier this week about the founder of a big company selling his real estate portfolio for literally worth hundreds of millions of dollars because he thinks so much money is going to come from these startups.
1: I love
2: it. And the people who are building wealth at these startups.
1: Well, I got to say, you are seeing home builders actually higher today by about 6.2%. The whole group rallying. This is after President Trump canceled plans to sign a bipartisan bill aimed at lowering housing costs and increasing supply. So really escalating his feud with Republicans in the Senate. We talked about that earlier. What's interesting and probably why you're seeing the sector rally is that the bill included a provision that would restrict institutional investors from buying single-family homes. It's something that President Trump has championed with an executive executive order earlier this year. But you talk to folks in the industry, and they have some very strong views on that.
2: One of those people in the industry is Katie Hubbard. She's president of U.S. Capital Markets at Walton Global. It's the privately owned asset and real estate investment company, $4.4 billion of land assets under management and administration on behalf of investors in more than 90 countries. Currently, 85,000 acres of land under ownership and management throughout North America, and about 90% of that is here in the U.S. Katie, good to have you on the program. I want to remind everybody where you play in when it comes to these home builders and when it comes to land. You basically have the land and you hold on to it for home builders for when they want to buy it and then build those homes. So you have a great read on what they're thinking. What are they telling you right now? What are you hearing from them?
3: Yeah, well, as you saw, new home sales came out lower than expected at 580,000, down 7%. But what we're actually seeing is that builders are more bullish than those headlines are suggesting. Our builder clients, where we're financing land to keep it off balance sheet, are aggressively buying finished lots today.
1: So they're buying land but not building?
3: Well, so they're buying the land that's ready to build. That suggests that they're very, you know, they're more bullish than what you're seeing there. What is happening is that they're being more disciplined. They're starting less homes and they're going more towards build to order and wanting to build less spec homes, which is why you're seeing starts down as well. But they're definitely bullish, and you see that with the with how they're buying finished lots.
2: Well,
3: we're closing on a deal a week.
2: Katie, that sounds a little K-shaped to me, with the idea that, you know, if they're not building spec, but they're building to order, it seems a little higher end. And they're certainly, you know, across the spectrum, home builders play in different areas. Is it fair to say that the higher end home builders are the ones who are more active right now?
3: That's a great point, Tim. So that's exactly what we're seeing. So the higher end new homes coming in at $950,000 are doing extremely well. People are paying cash and they also have strong personal balance sheets. On the other side, affordability is really plaguing the entry level buyers, and it's very regionalized. The people in coastal cities where you have high land prices, high regulation, it's harder to build. Those entry-level homes are just pricing people out, and so they're going into more affordable markets.
1: So basically, they're building for a sure thing.
3: Yes. So the builders that have been able to, like Lennar, like D.R. Horton, you see them, they're adjusting, they're building smaller homes, they're offering financing incentives. They're doing very well because they're mm-hmm. delivering that affordability in markets where people can still afford that monthly payment. But there are 268 cities in the U.S. where the entry-level house is now $1 million. Most of those are in California and New York, and that's just pricing people out. Not that people don't want to live there, they just can't afford it.
1: Great if you own it, but great if you don't. I mean, not so great if you don't. No. Hey, one of the things I want to ask you, Katie, is President Trump canceling plans to sign that bipartisan bill aimed at lowering housing costs and increasing supply, basically looking to make housing more affordable. This has to do with politics, but having said that, remind us about your view on this and the impact it may have on the housing market from your vantage point. And I say that having been at Milken in May and doing a real estate panel with home builders and those in the industry, maybe not so keen on this and having limitations for investors to be involved. What's your view and how this might impact the housing market?
3: Yeah, I mean, it's definitely good to see both sides of the aisle address the supply issue. We really are undersupplied, but at the federal level, it's hard to really make a big impact on supply. It's really more at the local level where you can affect supply through improved, you know, permitting, faster zoning, and deregulation. So that's, you know, it's still up in the air of how it's going to land. But institutional investors right now own less than 1% of homes. At the peak in 2022, they owned 3% of homes. So what we're waiting for is there's a lot of build-to-rent developers that are on the sidelines waiting to see how this shakes out to get back in and unlock some capital, which will help the supply problem as well.
2: Is anything on the local level that you mentioned, the permitting or anything, at least when it comes to the way people feel about zoning, on the local level, is that happening in any part of the country right now?
3: Well, I mean, especially this bill, it could help with environmental deregulation. There's also some provisions currently in it that would help with smaller banks improve their lending capabilities, also deregulating manufactured housing. So at the local level, we really need federal funding to incentivize local governments to speed up zoning. Because if you spend 3 to 5 years trying to get land zoned for the approvals, that alone adds thousands of dollars per house. That's a more significant impact to housing affordability than a 50 basis point rate cut's going to be.
1: So bottom line, with the president's trying to sign this bill, that's not really necessarily going to make housing lower. I mean, we are always reminded it's, you know, location, location, location. It's all specific on a state, a city, I mean, between zoning and so on and so forth. That's really what comes down to it in terms of supply and pricing, whatever the economy bears, right?
3: That's right. I mean, anything that we can do to make mortgages more available and improve affordability helps, but that's not really going to fix the supply issue at the national level. Like you said, Carol, it's local.
2: I mean, I feel like we have this conversation whenever we're talking. Like, you can do whatever you want at the federal level, but unless those laws, regulations, environmental rules, zoning, and you get people to say, we are okay, and by people I mean voters, we are okay with increasing density in certain parts, you're not going to move forward with fixing the problem in this country.
3: Exactly, and that's why you continue to see the South, Texas, Florida, the Carolinas continue to dominate in new homes because they have less regulation. They still have, you know, affordable markets, where it's the cities and the locations that have great land parcels, but just too much regulation to make it worth the builder's time. It adds years of cost, and it's just too expensive.
2: Katie, in a lot of parts of California, they seem to be making a dent with this idea of the ADUs, the accessory dwelling units, and taking a lot and adding a 2 or 3 bedroom home. In some cases, you can add a pretty big home depending on the lot size. Is that actually making a dent?
3: We are starting to see some additional developers who were not able to make deals pencil before. Now they're coming back to the table and saying, okay, if I can improve density myself through ADUs, it definitely could help.
1: That's wild. Like, you see stuff on social about that too. And it's just amazing. Like, the homes being put everywhere and anywhere. I am curious, Katie, from the clients that you guys talk to, the home builders, what is top of mind for them? Is it the rate environment? Is it policy, legislation? Is it labor costs? Is it material costs? What is it also?
3: Yeah, I mean, at the local level, definitely, if we could get some type of incentives for local municipalities to either approve or deny zoning in 90 or 120 days without dragging it out, that would help. Certainly, so shortening that time, which reduces costs and reduces their carrying costs on their land assets. They're also really continuing to adjust the type of homes, building smaller homes and building what product, you know, people are looking for. It's not that people are going and looking and shopping for incentives. They're really shopping for an improved quality of life at a payment that they can afford. And so builders that are delivering that and buying down the mortgage rates are still doing well, as evidenced by Lennar recently is still building and delivering 20,000 homes a quarter, which is just, it's incredible, but they're doing it on purpose, eating into their margins to deliver that volume.
1: Interesting. All right. Listen, perfect person to talk to on this Wednesday. Katie, thanks so much. Have a good rest of the week. Katie Hubbard, president of U.S. Capital Markets at Walton Global, joining us. All right. We are headed for a break. We've been watching oil prices on this Wednesday. They've been slipping. We saw WTI go below $70 a barrel. And this is as the Strait of Hormuz seems to be opening up.
2: It does. In the meantime, we are seeing the S&P 500 move into the green, just up about 0.1%. The NASDAQ composite still down 0.2%. Kind of all that matters is after the bell and what we hear from Micron. We'll be counting down to that, too.
1: It's a big deal, and we will be all over it. Stick around. We continue in just a moment.
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1: It's 2:40 on Wall Street. I'm Amy Morris. Brent oil fell below $75 for the first time since the war with Iran began as more tankers openly crossed the Strait of Hormuz. The U.S. and Iran signaling progress toward ending the war. Oil prices now down about 40% from their high during the peak of the conflict. We check those oil prices for you now. WTI been holding steady pretty much all day long near $70 a barrel. Brent crude now less than $74 a barrel. And markets are mixed ahead of Micron's earnings after the closing bell. We check those markets for you all day long here at Bloomberg. The S&P 500, little changed on the downside. NASDAQ down 0.4%. The Dow is up 0.5%. The 10-year Treasury yield at 4.4% and the 2-year yield at 4.13%. Amazon's annual Prime Day sale off to a slow start. The average household tracked by Numerator spent about $89 on that first day. Shoppers with high expectations for steep discounts because of those higher gas prices. Brands and merchants, though, struggling to meet those expectations because of their own rising costs. About 90% of Amazon Prime customers say they plan to shop the sale, but they will also look for deals on other websites. Amazon shares right now more than 1% higher. For on-demand news 24 hours a day, subscribe to Bloomberg News now wherever you get your podcasts. I'm Amy Morris. That's a Bloomberg Business Flash. Let's get back to Bloomberg Business Week Daily with Carol Masser and Tim Stenovek.
2: All right, Amy, thanks so much. Amy's setting us up so well. Talking about oil, we do see prices across the globe falling as more tankers cross the Strait of Hormuz, and we've got some signs of progress in the U.S.-Iran peace talks. That really eased fears of an immediate supply crunch. A slide in energy prices kind of also helping ease those inflationary pressures. We'll get a read on inflation tomorrow, but yeah, it's definitely a different trend than we've seen as of late, certainly since the war started.
3: Even though oil prices are still up more than 20% year-to-date, mm-hmm. they're down about 40% from their high during the peak of the conflict. A steady increase in traffic is adding to workarounds that were put in place to mitigate disruption through the Strait of Hormuz.
2: All right, so we wanted to do a little bit of a deep dive into the energy market, what it means for prices today, going forward, and the risks that might be still out there. Dr. Ellen Wald is back with us. She's president of Transversal Consulting, senior fellow at the Atlantic Council, author of Saudi Inc., with us from Boca Raton, Florida. Ellen, good to check in with you. We have been, I feel like, since the war started. We've talked to you a lot. The lower price in oil in the benchmarks that we are seeing today, what does that indicate to you?
4: Well, I think it indicates that there's a lot of positive sentiment in terms of flows normalizing. And I think that's very much based on what we're seeing at the moment, which is this backlog, okay, that had been sitting there, both of Iranian oil, by the way, and tankers that, you know, had been sitting there, or oil that was ready to be loaded, all coming out.

0: happening then?
1: I think we're going to see a lot of difficulty chartering tankers, and I think that we're already seeing some evidence of this. The Basra Oil Company in Iraq is directing operators to shut down production because they can't get tankers in to load crude oil, because there is a great fear, and I think this has been evidenced that ever since this MOU was signed and whatnot, of are they going to be able to get out? Like I said, we're seeing all of these tankers clear. We're seeing the backlog clear. And then the big question is anyone going to want to chance going back in and loading as they would? And I think we're going to see they're going to have to pay a lot more, to take that risk. And the question is really, is anything either available? Because a lot of tankers are engaged in other routes right now, because we have tankers taking, oil from the United States to Asia, to Europe. Are there tankers available? And how much are you going to have to pay to convince someone to go back into the Persian Gulf? And that's going to play out over the next couple weeks, potentially even a month, as, it depends how long it's going to take these tankers to unload and figure out what they're doing next. But it could be a very choppy situation.
2: Well, I'm kind of glad you went there, because we do have progress in the U.S. Iran peace talks, you kind of can't put the genie back in the bottle. And by that, I mean, Iran has showed its might and its ability to kind of bring the energy markets, global energy markets, to its knees. And that is by closing the Strait of Hormuz. And so will anybody ever feel confident, comfortable that they can kind of go in and out of the Strait easily? Or is there always going to be a little bit of fear now?
1: Well, look at if you take what happened in the Red Sea as an example, then the answer is going to be no. We are not going to see a return to what we would call normal. The situation has forever been changed, particularly as long as this current regime exists with the capability to threaten the safe passage of ships, whether that means with drones, with speedboats, and whatnot. If they have that capacity, there will always be the concern that they will threaten this. And so it will either cost more, or we're going to see oil companies investing in workarounds. That's, I think, where the big push is going to be, is to not depend on maritime passage to get your oil out. And for some countries like the UAE and Saudi Arabia, that's much more straightforward. For Kuwait, for Bahrain, for Iraq, that's much less straightforward. And but there are options. And I think we're going to see them working on these pipelines. We're going to see pipelines to outside, to the Gulf of Oman, to the Arabian Sea, pipelines to the Mediterranean, Jordan, Syria, Israel, Egypt. They're all going to be major players in this. And it's going to change the way the region looks. It's going to change the distribution of wealth in the region. It's going to change the strategic importance of various ports. But overall, we will see, I think, it's going to become more diffuse. There will no longer ever be one waterway that, accounts for 20% of the world's seaborne petroleum supplies.
0: Ellen, I want to connect all this to gas prices and what consumers are seeing at the pump. It's certainly important in Washington and important in congressional districts, too. At the beginning of the year, it was $2.83 a gallon, according to AAA. Now it's at $3.93 a gallon. President Trump, not happy about this. He said he's ordered the Department of Justice to look into gas prices, saying they aren't falling fast enough. He complained that big oil companies are not dropping their price at the pump commensurate with the sharply lower prices they are paying for oil. What's the relationship? Is there any fact behind his statement?
1: I would say there's very little fact behind his statement. This is not the time to start attacking big oil. First of all, a lot of these retail stations, are not owned by big oil necessarily. So they're not even responsible for the pricing that's going on. And yes, the vast majority of the price of a gallon of gasoline comes from the price of a barrel of oil, but that's not the only issue. And, we've seen refineries running at full tilt, okay, basically to supply gasoline, diesel, not just to the United States, but to other countries that no longer can buy it from the Middle East. So it's going to take a bit of time to shake through the system. We're going to have to replenish our stocks. These products have to get to the places where they need to go, combined with the fact that we're now in summer gasoline. Most of the country switches between a winter blend that we were seeing that was used, you know, when this

0: war started to a summer blend, which is more expensive anyway. So when you look at things like inflation, when you look at the switch to summer blend, when you look at the higher demand that we see in the summer,
1: right.
0: Just saying that we are, you know, a dollar or so more as the average than we were, that's not really looking at the full picture. And I do think that the animus towards these companies is really very misplaced at this juncture.
1: Ellen, just really quickly, 30 seconds. You wrote Saudi Inc. back in 2018. It was all about the history of Saudi Arabia and the rise of the state-owned oil company, Saudi Aramco. We are 8 years, I should say, from that book. What would be the book you would write today, the narrative, just quickly?
0: Ooh, it would be an oil company that is navigating a changing situation, probably changing faster than almost anything they've ever experienced before. And how are they going to preserve what they see as God's gift to Saudi Arabia?
1: Maybe maybe entitle it Slippery Slope or something.
0: That would be a good one.
1: Ellen, thank you. So glad you could join us. Dr. Ellen Wald, president of Transversal Consulting, senior fellow at the Atlantic Council, author of Saudi Inc.
2: 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S&P lower now.
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0: Need a good laugh? 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
1: All right, folks, we are getting ready to take a look at some of the stocks on the move. Speaking of such, Qualcomm shares down about 6.3%. Some headlines crossing the Bloomberg terminal, I'm assuming coming from our team that are at their Investor Day event that is underway here in New York City, Tim.
2: Yeah. Also, I'm just thinking about Micron.
1: Oh, you're going there.
2: Yeah, I'm always going to Micron.
1: Well, just what Qualcomm saying, custom AI chips to get meaningful sales this year. But we are seeing, as we said, the shares extending declines to their session low, announcing a third generation AI chip targeted for 2027. Says data center CPU coming in the second half fiscal year of 2028. You might recall it was just, was it this morning that we got a confirmation that they are buying the AI chip startup Modular, which we had actually talked about here at Bloomberg back on June 22nd. So a couple of days ago, there was some rumblings of that. But nonetheless, we did get this morning confirmation of that. So there's a lot going on. But again, we've got shares of Qualcomm folks pretty much hovering near their lows of the session. So that stock, well, actually bouncing back. Now it's just down about 4.8%.
2: But I might have to update my decliners for Qualcomm.
1: It's always a moving thing. Hey, also we want to just flag for you, Treasury 10-year yield falling 10 basis points on the day to 4.396%. Man, I was looking in earlier today. We did see along the U.S. yield curve, we did see yields moving down just across the curve. Right now, again, 10-year note at 4.398. 2-year note, shorter end of the yield curve, 4.13. So we have seen yields move down a lot.
2: On the longer end, the 30-year, 4.854, still down 9 basis points today.
1: So interesting trade here. And as equities kind of kick around. I'm Carol Masser along with Tim Stenovek. Let's get to some stocks on the move. Back with us is Avalon Purnell. She's Bloomberg News U.S. equities reporter. Where shall we begin?
3: Firstly, where's the beef? We have to start off with Wendy's.
2: Nice. I like it.
3: That's ticker WEN. It's currently going up more than 28% most intraday since 2020. And that's as the fast food chain seems to be getting the meme stock treatment, to say the least. Earlier today, there was a Reddit post asking members to save Wendy's before it's too late. And we are now seeing exactly what that saving Wendy's looks like.
2: So that's it?
1: What does that mean? Like, what do you do with that?
3: It's a good question.
1: Do you trade off of that? I guess so.
2: I don't. You don't. But maybe some people are.
1: Listen, you know, what's interesting is stock is down about 4% year to date. Almost 32% of the float is short. So there's been mega negative sentiment. And I'm just thinking, if you were short and all of a sudden the stock took off, maybe you're doing some short covering. But nonetheless, it's not even quite an $8 stock, just below it.
2: Well, there's another company that for a time period a few years ago was a meme stock that's also moving big time today, and that's Hertz. Why is Hertz moving?
3: Yes, that's ticker HTZ, not moving in the right direction, currently sinking about 38% most intraday on record. And that's after the car rental company offered a warning about its profits, saying that it's now going to be on the lower end this coming quarter as softness in the used car markets really is hitting them hard. And their reaction to this problem is also driving the sell-off today. Mm. A lot of people were taking a pause, to say the least, after they said they're currently planning to offer $100 million in stock alongside a $300 million offering of convertible payment in kind notes. So, to say the least,
1: ouch,
3: not looking great.
1: Again, it's a $3 stock.
2: Yeah, I mean, this one has been all over the place over the last few years. There was the whole Tesla tie-up that a lot of people were really bullish about. Then it turned out it didn't work because the people didn't want to rent Teslas because they were difficult to charge. They had to offload all those cars. And then when the price of used cars was going up because new cars were so expensive, it was doing very well because they're such a big seller of used cars. So it's been, the story has been really all over the place over the last few years.
1: I have to say I had an opportunity to rent an EV, and I was kind of like afraid to do it because I was afraid, like, what if I can't plug it in? What, you know, and I wanted to, but I just didn't go there.
2: We got a hybrid it was like a year ago, actually, at this point. But it was a plug-in hybrid.
1: Yeah.
2: And I couldn't, it was at zero when I rented it, so it was just using gas. And I was eager to use the plug-in part. And the cord it came with wasn't long enough to plug into any of the outlets where we were parking it.
1: So went really well.
2: So we only used the gas part of the hybrid part.
1: All right, let's go to a name I'm not really that familiar with. Ticker is ABSI.
3: Yes, that is ABSI. Currently up about 38% to hit its highest intraday level since 2021. And that's after the AI drug discovery company had to bring in some AI today, released early data for its experimental hair loss drug. Hair loss, at least from what we are hearing from investors, could be the next thing that people are thinking could help take over, like the obesity.
1: Just talked to Tim Stenovic about the importance of hair loss.
2: Well,
1: this poor guy got killed.
2: You give me such a hard time.
1: No. You were on it was at a planning call, and it was like Tim and a ton of women on our team, and we just were like, all right, just shut down. We're waiting for more money, you know, on women's health issues.
2: Well, I was basically saying what you were saying, which was a lot of analysts have said, what is the next sort of golden goose after the GLP-1 fades from the pharmaceutical companies?
1: Men's hair.
2: That's what some analysts are saying.
3: You're absolutely right. I mean, we have Veradermics, we have Cosmo in Europe. There's definitely a lot of different companies that are having a lot of data for this as well.
1: All right. That'll be your last time.
2: Avalon, you can stay for the next 2 hours.
1: Masser can leave. I can totally feel it. Avalon Purnell, thank you so much. Check out our Stock Boomers podcast. 5-minute episodes, big winners and losers. 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I want to protect your head of hair. I just want to put that out there before I get all this hate mail. Hate coming your way. 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
0: The countdown is on. Everything you need to get the edge at the end of the market day. This is The Close.
5: A Micron moment for the broader market. 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
6: And I'm Katie Greifeld. Kicking off the closing bell here in the U.S., you look at an S&P 500 on track for a third straight day of losses. At the individual level, you actually have more gainers, losers right now, but it's all the important names that are falling. The big tech names, as evidenced by the NASDAQ 100, down about 1%. Chip makers also falling ahead of those Micron results coming after the bell. And you're seeing this downdraft in markets, even though you have Brent falling to the tune of about 5% right now. We were below $70 a barrel or close to it earlier, and you can see that slide continuing. Might explain what we're seeing in the bond space. Yields currently down about 10 basis points when it comes to your 10-year Treasury yield, Romain, down below 440.
5: Yeah, we're going to talk a little bit more about those yields. We're going to talk a lot about Micron, the third biggest weighting in the NASDAQ 100, and the index's third best performing stock so far this year. And while it's more than tripled over the last 6 months, it's down about 15% since that record high on Monday. And of course, that was after that report that competitor SK Hynix is actually slowing chip production growth. That means the go-to look in Micron's earnings release will be details on the depth and the durability of the company's long-term supply backlog to support the market's sky-high chip demand narrative. It's a gut-check moment, to be sure, to quote Dan Ives. But let's not forget why Micron is one of the hottest stocks in the world. 9 straight quarters of double-digit percentage revenue growth. And what today is likely to be a second straight quarter of triple-digit revenue growth. That's on the back of 80% gross margins, and that's on the back of $850 billion in commitment to future data center leases from the largest cloud computing companies in the world.
7: We're in the midst of the largest concentrated CapEx boom in at least 25 years. And by year end, this CapEx boom could be larger than in any of our lifetimes. And, you know, this is concentrated, of course, but there are a lot of very positive spillovers.
5: Yeah, those spillovers, one of the reasons J.P. Morgan strategists boosted their year-end price target for the S&P to 7,800, up their earnings per share estimate to 350. They cite a blue sky scenario aided by AI infrastructure spending that may, Katie, blunt any headwinds we get from a hot inflation report.
6: So some optimism as you see the broader indexes wobble. A lot of questions about that AI trade, and it's going to be interesting to see where Micron fits into the picture. But let's talk about the stock, how it's being treated by traders, because
8: because it's fascinating. If you take a look at its 20-day average traded value, Micron actually is now the most traded stock in the U.S. That is that white line there, Micron. That compares to Nvidia in blue, Tesla, and Alphabet. That's your purple stock here. So we'll see how this goes after the bell today. You think about Micron. You mentioned its performance year to date. It accounts for nearly a fifth of the gain that we've seen in the S&P 500 this year. But we know it has a pretty tricky history when it comes to its post-earnings day reception by the market, falling more often than not in recent quarters, Romain.
5: Absolutely. And we're seeing a bit of a rotation away from some of the picks and shovels of the AI trade to the companies that are actually benefiting from the use cases. And that's where we want to start the show today. Raquel Oden joins us here in Studio 2, U.S. Head of International Wealth, Asset Management, and Global Private Banking at HSBC. And they're fresh out with a new report here about AI use amongst investors. I do want to touch on that report in 1 second, but I do just want to get your thoughts about the importance of Micron, and I guess really more the broader chip space right now to kind of keeping this rally going.
9: Yeah, so I think what you're going to see, which importantly, as you're all seeing, we have to really ensure investors stay focused on the long term. But I think, as you've just shared here, the importance of what we're going to see from Micron is clearly impacting the markets. But it really is the short-term volatility between the oil prices and, very importantly, interest rates. You have a Fed chair that's indicating different directions, and there was a direction that if interest rates were to go up, that definitely will impact the chip sector overall. But there's also indication that we have the opening of the strait, and if we keep the peace treaty going right now, that is the reason why you're seeing oil prices drop again. And then importantly, you're seeing hopefully a rally in the market should that stick. So right now, short-term volatility, but I would tell you what we're telling our investors, this really has to be the long-term play.
5: Well, let's talk about the long-term play. Certainly AI is going to be at the center of that. And we're starting to talk a lot more on this show over the last few months, more about the use cases rather than just who's buying chips, who's building data centers. HSBC has a new report out talking about how investors have utilized AI. And I am curious as to sort of what you found in that study. And more importantly, as somebody who is managing other people's wealth, does that put your job at risk?
9: Well, that is a great question. Yeah. So no, but I think what's really important about that is you're spot on. So with this research report, with the impact of AI, and by the way, every sector, every industry needs to be looking at the impact of AI on your business. Mm-hmm. And we wanted to hear this from our clients' view so that we make sure we're responding to their demands and what they expect from us. We did a research report of over 10,000 affluent investors globally. And I think that's a really important context. And it's giving you a view that it was across 10 countries. And in that, the U.S. represented about 1,000 of those particular participants in the research. And what we found, very importantly, is absolutely our investors and our clients are embracing AI. But importantly, majority and almost 70% of their decisions are absolutely still made on an individual advice and a human being giving them decisions. So what we found is AI informs people. They're very knowledgeable, but to actually make a decision, they want to do it with a human being.
8: And it's really interesting, I mean, to take that and think about what you actually titled this research, the AI trust threshold. And you think about how trust plays into that. It sounds like what you're saying is that, I mean, AI is being used as a tool, but these investors don't necessarily trust it to make the final decision.
9: So exactly. So trust is at the core of it. We call it the trust threshold. So that's going to be a narrative or a nomenclature you're going to hear us using quite a bit. And what AI isn't able to replace is a trust threshold. But what it does do, it allows our investors and our clients to be a lot more informed. It absolutely is building confidence. And importantly, it is about us embracing something we're calling something new, which is the hybrid model. The reality is investors are going to be leveraging AI as part of their decisioning making. But the hybrid model says that 80% of that decision is still going to come from a trusted advisor outside of what they've been informed by with the AI. Where we really saw a difference was in the, what I call, Gen Z, millennials versus baby boomers, right? And one would think like there should be a dramatic difference based on the fact that you have millennial and Gen Zs and Gen X that have been embracing AI a lot more than baby boomers. But what we actually found, again, even with the difference of the generations, when it comes to decision making, they ultimately still landed in that 19% saying AI is when I'll make a decision on something, still wanting to look for the 80% that are truly saying, I still want to speak to a human being because it's about a decision. decision, and I'm looking for advice.
8: That is really interesting, because you would think that it's more in the muscle memory of those younger investors to more fully trust AI. But, you know, when we're talking about decision making, when we're talking about wealth management, there's a lot more that goes into it than just, you know, this stock is going to go higher or this stock won't. I mean, when it comes to where AI is useful versus where you want the human edge or the human touch, I mean, what does that decision tree look like?
9: And I love that you said that, because that's exactly how clients refer to it. It's the human edge, right? And whoever thought that we'd see ourselves as the edge, but we are, right? Because it's the layer that we add which really allows us to help clients manage complexity. So what we did absolutely see is the more complex the client is, and more importantly, more affluence they have, AI gets really small in their decisioning factor. It gets even smaller, right? And doesn't matter what generation it is, that really is a huge factor. But where AI is super important is the ability to allow for our advisors to have more time to spend with clients, right? It's about the efficiency gains of one, importantly, which is all the administrative components that go with it, really allows them to really listen, spend time with clients, and actually serve more clients. And so the benefits are absolutely there for the industry, but the need for human touch and the need for advisors still stays really strong.
10: All right, Raquel, great stuff here and an interesting report here, the AI Trust Report from HSBC. Raquel Oden is U.S. Head of International Wealth, Asset Management, and Global Private Banking at HSBC, kicking us off to the close as we're going to talk a lot about AI today as we await those earnings out of Micron. Remember, it's been the semiconductors, it's been the technology hardware, not only driving the market, but also driving the economy. We're going to catch up with Chin Wong, Global Head of Capital Markets Research and Chief Economist over at Vanguard's Investment Strategy Group. She's going to be stopping by with her mid-year outlook. That's coming up next, right here on The Close, right here on Bloomberg.

0: It's a multi-trillion-dollar industry. We'll show you what's happening in ETFs like no one else. 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
1: Making money isn't about drowning in emotions. 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Markets are the best way to glean signal from noise, and that is what we try to do every morning. This is Bloomberg Surveillance.
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2: Seeking north of $29 billion in a landmark U.S. listing, set to debut on July 10th, a key milestone in the memory frenzy that has sparked market volatility in recent weeks. Our next guest is out today with her mid-year outlook and sees tension building between near-term earnings momentum and AI's ability to deliver sustainable medium-term growth. Joining us live, I'm pleased to say, is Qian Wang. She is Global Head of Capital Market Research in Vanguard's Investment Strategy Group, also Principal and Chief Asia Pacific economist. Great to have you with us in person.
15: Wonderful to join you, Roman and Katie.
2: Well, let's talk a little bit about that tension that you see brewing when it comes to the earnings momentum that we've witnessed in the past few quarters, and whether or not these companies, particularly these AI companies, are going to be able to keep that going.
15: Yeah, I think when you look at the market around, you know, over the past few quarters, it does have a lot of fundamental support, right? It was supported by earnings growth. Really strong earnings growth realized and expected instead of valuation expansion, right? But, you know, it can be a powerful trade, and we do think it has further legs to run. But the thing is that when expectation is very high and it's so concentrated, there is going to be a lot of, volatility, especially when market is starting to ask the question, can those massive investment turn into sustainable and broad-based profit in the long run? I think this is where, you know, it can be a powerful trade, but it's a very fragile trade. The investor must be, you know, experiencing this kind of bumpy ride at this moment.
2: Is that true when you take a look at markets outside the U.S. as well? Because you think about Asia Pacific, specifically, you know, South Korea and Taiwan, where you have a lot of chip makers as well. Does that dynamic hold there as well?
15: Yeah, I think when you think about this trade at this moment, it's really on this one story. You know, it's actually the early stage of the AI cycle, that is AI build-out, right? So when you think about the global AI complex, that's like 70 companies across the world, right? Then it includes U.S. companies, tech, hyperscalers, but also includes a lot of, enablers, right? You know, along with this whole supply chain of the semiconductor, data center, infrastructure, right? That's where you see, you know, Asian is actually really, you know, getting a strong ride as well. You know, we think the AI capex cycle still have, you know, a year or two to run, right? Mm-hmm. This is like historical massive investment cycle. The inference demand just, starting to scale, and the supply constraint is generating. So there could be some, you know, the earnings momentum can continue to strengthen in the near term.
16: I am curious about how you quantify the economic impact of this. The Treasury Secretary last night was giving a speech, and he talked about just how much AI infrastructure and the spending on that has contributed to U.S. GDP. When you look at Asia right now, particularly into Korea and some of the other nations that are at the center right now of this build out, are they also seeing a similar economic bump from this?
15: Oh, definitely. In fact, I would say the lift to the Asian economy might be even more, right, than the lift to the U.S. because U.S. has a large component of this AI investment that is actually imported, right? So then on net, the contribution to GDP growth may not be as impressive as the AI capex number. But when you think about the lift to those Asian, like smaller economies, then the lift up to the exports and the following investment in coming years are quite significant. So I would say, yes, they will continue to benefit for this at least, you know, this year or next.
16: I am curious, particularly with regard to your mid-year report. I mean, was there something significant that changed in this report relative to what your stance was 6 months ago at the start of the year?
15: Yeah, well, I would say, you know, from a cyclical perspective, I think it's really because of the oil shock, right? That actually is a stagflationary shock to the economy. But on the other hand, our conviction in AI's economic potential, both in the near term and long term, actually has increased, right? So our economic outlook for this year for the U.S. actually has stayed largely the same. Inflation is a bit firmer, central bank is a bit tighter. But I think what's more important is that, like for 2027, we are actually expecting 3% growth. It's actually much higher than the consensus, you know, which is still around 2%, right? And that is not a cyclical upturn. That is really a structural transformation because we are more confident about this upcoming AI investment as well as the productivity gain in not just next year, but also the coming decade.
16: Is that forecast dependent on an increase in spending on CapEx or just kind of sustaining what we have already?
15: Yeah, I would say this is where the contribution, right, that increase of CapEx will continue, right? This year we are talking about, you know, hyperscalers, $700 billion over, and then next year we are talking about $1 trillion, right? So the number has indeed have further room to grow in the next couple of years. That is where I think, but also it's more than just, you know, AI CapEx. We are starting to see what more widespread adoption, right, beyond the tech sector. Mm-hmm. And that productivity gain is something that is going to sustain, you know, this higher economic growth next year.
16: Absolutely. A lot of people looking for that. Shiyan, great to have you here.
15: Thank you.
16: Some great insights here with their mid-year outlook. Shiyan Wong, Global Head of Capital Market Research and Vanguard's Investment Strategy Group here. As we keep an eye on tech stocks, Micron down about 5%, Qualcomm taking a leg down as its investor day is underway. We're going to take a break from talking about AI and pivot to the world of healthcare. And we're going to look at it through the lens of small businesses. Morgan Health CEO Dan Mendelsohn lays out the disproportionate cost pressures and the key considerations for the industry when we return right here on The Close, right here on Bloomberg.

0: in case you missed it on Bloomberg Surveillance.
1: What is the worst Fed's response mechanism to inflation that is ticking, inflecting upward, given the fact that this Fed has been incredibly dovish? Are they going to wreck the party? I mean, ultimately, it's easy to be a skeptic, but I might as well join the party and not be so, you know, skeptical, because you're not paid to be skeptical. You're not paid to poke holes. You are paid to just go with the mob.
2: Have we got that breaking news whoosh that drives across the screen? Can we play that now? Sort of breaking news.
1: It's the job. Come on.
2: Bramo, I think. Gonna look to confirm this, but I think Bramo just turned bullish. Is that what just happened?
1: I think that it just doesn't pay to be skeptical. You take a look at every single different benchmark.
2: Okay.
1: I mean, it's sort of, what are we trading people? We are trading them that you cannot lose, and that seems to be the way to go.
2: Bulls everywhere this morning, getting very nervous following that.
0: Don't miss Bloomberg Surveillance live every weekday.
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3: For all the context and clarity you need.
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5: Health insurance costs, they are disproportionately impacting small businesses here in the U.S. That's according to a research report out this month from Morgan Health, the division of J.P. Morgan. It's investing in improving the quality, affordability, and equity of U.S. healthcare. Small business owners saying that they're ready for better health insurance options and tools out there, and maybe AI could actually be part of that solution. Joining us right now is the CEO of Morgan Health, Dan Mendelsohn. Dan, great to see you again.
6: Thanks for having me.
5: Healthcare costs, let's face it, for large and small businesses has always been that bugaboo. But let's talk specifically about whether there's any sort of, I guess, sunlight on the horizon for small businesses in trying to manage those costs and maybe even actually get them down materially.
6: Look, this is a really serious problem. Yeah. And imagine, you know, you're running a coffee shop or a flower shop or a laundry, and all of a sudden, at the end of the year, you see that your premiums are going up by 20 or 25%. Mm-hmm. And you want to cover your employees. In a lot of cases, they're family. In a lot of cases, they're like family. But small businesses are really struggling with this right now, and it's causing very serious problems. And there just aren't a lot of good options.
5: I'm curious. I mean, I was just looking at some data today, and this is for all businesses, not just small businesses, and looking at the average premiums for households as well as the average cost for companies, and it just keeps going up. I mean, yeah, year over year over year. And I guess my question is, what do you think is the solution? That, I mean, the whole reason Morgan Health exists is, I mean, that was originally supposed to be part of the solution, and I'm sure it still is. But in terms of seeing a broad-based impact in this country, what does it take?
6: Look, costs are going up because of new technology. GLP-1s, great technology, very expensive. So these are the kinds of things that are driving costs. Mm-hmm. Costs also go up because of labor. I mean, if you go into a hospital, 70% of the hospital costs are nurses and doctors and the people helping you get better. And so there's always going to be cost escalation there. What we're focused on is trying to find solutions and fielding those solutions in practical effect. And there are good solutions. So, for example, better use of technology, better use of AI in clinical medicine is one. Mm-hmm. Selecting a subset of the hospitals or doctors in a particular geographic area that can bring down costs because you get better deals with them if you subset it. I mean, that's another way to drive costs down. So, you know, the goal of our group, and we've got now 12 portfolio companies we've invested in, every one of them is focused on better affordability, better quality, and in many cases also better health equity.
7: Well, that's what I wanted to talk about, you know, those 12 portfolio companies that you do have. I mean, what does the opportunity set look like right now as you look for solutions and companies that are trying to create that? And, I mean, how much dry powder, if you will, do you have to sort of put behind those ideas?
6: Yeah, there are solutions. And, you know, for small business, for example, small businesses can find a narrow network plan that in some cases is 15 to 20% less expensive than a very broad panel plan. plan. There are also mechanisms called individual coverage healthcare reimbursement accounts, kind of a mouthful. ICHRA is the acronym. But you know, effectively subsidizing your workers to purchase insurance in the health insurance exchange. That's another way that businesses can cap their liability and continue to be able to provide the coverage that they want to their workers. And then we have some great companies that are focused on very specific areas. So, for example, in cancer care, when a person is diagnosed with cancer, if they have better care navigation to help them find less expensive and higher quality care, it's often the case that their oncologist might not be helping them find a place near their house where they can get care.
7: Mm. And I do want to dig into, you know, some of the details of this report that you have out, because I thought it was really, really interesting that, you know, when you think about how small businesses are approaching their health insurance, that at the end of the day, they really, the last thing they want to do is basically cut benefits here, that they'll take all these sorts of steps to preserve those benefits. And, you know, I wonder what that actually looks like in practice. I mean, if you're trying to have as many benefits as possible, what levers can you pull?
6: Yeah. You know, Chase banks about 7 million small businesses in the United States, and we hear from them. We've done focus groups. We hear from them organically. You know, they call us because they're struggling. And it's really about finding better options because they do want to continue to maintain coverage for their workers. So they need lower cost. They need better quality because they're also hearing from their employees about quality. People can't find a doctor. People in New York City can't find a primary care physician, for example. Very difficult to find that kind of care. And so, you know, what we're about is arming them with tools. It might be a narrow network plan. It might be these individual coverage models. It might be, you know, kind of finding better ways to give tax advantage dollars to workers. And in some cases, a business might not be able to afford offering coverage at a certain point. But I would say that by and large, the vast majority of businesses want to be able to cover their workers.
5: I do just want to go back for a second to the drug issue, and this is more about kind of this next generation, and we know how high the costs are to develop these things, and out of the gate, there's obviously a lot of associated costs with that. How do you balance out this idea that we are kind of at this inflection point with regards to drug discovery of really being able to, you know, provide a huge improvement to our lives, but that's obviously going to come at a big cost to the drug developers and presumably for the insurers?
6: For sure.
5: Yeah.
6: I think in a lot of ways, the GLP-1s have been a wake-up call on this subject. Because, again, it's technology that employers want to make available to workers, but it does come at a cost. And we see routinely now a lot of employers are spending 2, 3, 4, up to 5% of their healthcare spend on GLP-1s. And so if you think about kind of this next generation of cell and gene therapy, for example, where those drugs might cost between $1 and $5 million every time they're used, it's a lot of money.
7: All right, Dan, unfortunately, we're up against the clock. Great to get some time with you. That is Morgan Health CEO Dan Mandelson. This is The Close on Bloomberg.
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0: Just about 3:30 p.m. here in New York. This is the countdown to the close. I'm Romain Boston.
1: And I'm Katie Greifeld. We were just having a really interesting conversation on GLP-1s, the cost of GLP-1s for employers and these sort of specialty drugs being part of the reason why you're seeing healthcare costs for employers continue to rise.
0: But then I thought, you know, Dan kind of touched on this idea, too, that also some of these drugs have other health benefits that maybe if you, you know, reduce, you know, some of the other chronic potential ailments that you would have had without those drugs, then maybe that lowers the healthcare costs, or at least it makes the cost maybe a little bit more in line with the benefit.
1: Absolutely. Yeah. You think about all the comorbidities that obesity does have. You know, something we spent a lot of time talking about a little bit earlier today in the context of Novo Nordisk, because their shares are just about flat year to date, but their GLP-1 business is in focus with Medicare beginning weight loss drug coverage on July 1st. Now, earlier today, we sat down with Jamie Millar. He is Novo Nordisk's Executive Vice President of U.S. Operations to talk about what's next for the pharma giant. Here's part of that conversation.
2: A bit of uncertainty whether there will be a bolus kind of volume of patients immediately July 1st or whether it will come over time. But we've been preparing for either situation, working with healthcare providers to educate them on the CMS Bridge program and patient eligibility criteria, as well as pharmacists who will largely fulfill the prescriptions for the Medicare beneficiaries.
1: And like you said, I mean, plenty of uncertainty here, but I'm curious, you know, what your projections look like when it comes to older Americans, whether you're expecting they'll prefer the pills or the shots when that reimbursement program does roll out.
2: Great question. We've done some primary research on that question, and about 75% of Medicare beneficiaries do state intentional preference toward weekly injectable or daily pill, and the favorability toward the pill is 2-to-1 in that preference. So a quarter of seniors are undecided as to form, but those who declare a preference prefer the pill on a 2-to-1 basis.
0: Is that preference just simply because of the difference between a shot versus a pill, or is it more about drug interactions and some of the other issues seniors might face?
2: I think primarily it's the concordance with the multiple medications they're already taking.
0: Mm-hmm.
2: Average senior takes 8 medications, most of them oral, and most of them filled at retail pharmacies. So this program will flow in a natural way, the way seniors have been interacting with medication.
0: Are you confident about the number of new consumers that you'll get through the CMS program? And more importantly, are you confident that the reimbursement rates are going to make it worth your while?
2: Yeah, in terms of activation, CMS and CBO estimate about anywhere from 15 to 20 million eligible patients. From there, you would deduct patients that already have coverage to Wegovy, for example, for cardiovascular disease as a primary indication. As we discussed previously, Wegovy is the only GLP-1 that's proven a reduction in cardiovascular risk, specifically cardiovascular death, MI, and stroke. So that's already approved through Part D plan sponsors, as well as fatty liver disease, MASH. So you deduct from the 15 to 20 million, and then how many patients will be motivated to seek treatment? Systemically in the U.S. across the opportunity, we've seen about 10 to 12% penetration or activation of patients against the eligible population. So CBO has used that 10% as a marker. In terms of your second question, affordability, $50 out-of-pocket per month in this program, which is really nice affordability, recognizing, however, that many seniors on fixed incomes will still find $50 a month unaffordable.
1: Well, to your first point, I mean, you think about obesity comorbidities. What proportion of your volume when it comes to Wegovy currently comes from Medicare and Medicaid when you think about their use treating those comorbidities?
2: Yeah, it's a small but growing part of our overall volume. MASH in particular just was introduced late last year. The benefit in terms of cardiovascular outcomes is well known and acknowledged with semaglutide. So we see a large part of our growing business in the self-pay direct-to-patient opposed to the traditional reimbursed. Clearly with pill, we're about 90% of our volume with Wegovy pill since launch has been on the self-pay self-pay side versus reimbursed.
1: That's actually what I was wondering. You know, when you think about that direct-to-consumer channel, what the difference between the pill versus the injection looks like. So for the pill, very heavy volume there. What does it look like on the injection side? And, you know, are there any trends that are developing there?
2: Yeah, on the injectable side, about 30% of our business is self-pay. So we see, you know, a blend, a mix of reimbursed traditional coverage and the self-pay. I think the opportunity here with Bridge is the $50 out-of-pocket. Our self-pay prices start at $149 for the pill, $199 for the injectable. Mm-hmm. So $50 out-of-pocket is certainly attractive for seniors that now for the first time have coverage for the obesity indication, which is super exciting.
0: Do you still have plans to actually raise that price from the introductory level from that $149 to $199?
2: We have no plans to change the pricing construction on the self-pay side. And the early adoption of Wegovy pill has been stellar. So we have exceeded 3 million total prescriptions since the launch of Wegovy pill. We did the first million in the first 12 weeks. We did 2 additional million prescriptions in the next 10 weeks. So it's even accelerated in the face of competition.
1: I also want to talk about dosage as well, because you think about high dose Wegovy. It was approved a couple of months ago. What have the past few months looked like in terms of uptake when it comes to the U.S.?
2: Yeah, we've seen almost, I'll call it a halo effect on the franchise with the stellar growth of Wegovy pill, but also growth in Wegovy injectable. So there's kind of a harmonious effect, if you will, a synergistic effect, you know, across the brand. And we are the only molecule that's available in both an injectable and oral form.
0: But on the rare disease side, and I mean, a lot of investors have talked about it because obviously the margins, at least from what we can see, are a lot higher, but that's still such a tiny percentage of your business in terms of revenue. So what actually gets that up from, you know, the mid-single digits into something that's maybe a little bit more palatable to Wall Street?
2: Yeah. To your question about ongoing conversations, we continue to look at adjacencies and, you know, potential bolt-on M&A activity to expand the breadth of our portfolio. But we have a rich, you know, pipeline in both diabetes, obesity, rare disease, cardiovascular disease that is emerging. And we anticipate in September to share the latest on that pipeline activity and the corporate strategy at our Capital Markets Day.
1: So, you know, you think about your chief rival when it comes to the GLP-1 space, Eli Lilly. They've been extremely acquisitive, especially when it comes to expanding their pipeline. It sounds like you said that, you know, Novo might be interested in a potential bolt-on acquisition. Would you be considering a blockbuster deal here when you think about, you know, potentially expanding that pipeline?
2: I think, you know, we're open to, you know, opportunities, I think, more likely in the bolt-on category, you know, delivering synergistic kind of adjacencies to the current portfolio. But, yeah, there's a bright future both in the pipeline and potentially opportunities outside.
0: That's Jamie Millar, Executive Vice President of the U.S. Operations at Novo Nordisk, of course, the company's biggest market here in the U.S. You can watch that full interview on Bloomberg.com/videos. Now, we do want to bring you some breaking news right now. This is on Alibaba. It's ADRs, which were down about 2% just a few moments ago, dropping about 3%. This on the back of a report just put out by Bloomberg with Anthropic, of course, the big AI company, accusing Alibaba of waging a large-scale effort to elicit access its Claude artificial intelligence model. This is according to a letter that Anthropic apparently sent to several U.S. senators and White House officials. Bloomberg reporters have seen that letter. We're going to try to get you some more details on that. Katie, I'm not exactly sure what the implications would be here, but this does look like it even goes beyond Alibaba in terms of the accusations, at least as to what Anthropic is describing as a large-scale effort by Chinese developers to, I guess, use without permission some of Anthropic's LLMs.
1: Absolutely. The company Anthropic saying this is the biggest attempt so far by a Chinese company to piggyback on the work of top U.S. labs. Like you say, of course, going to be following this quite closely. But you can see the reaction in shares of Baba right now falling to a session low, down about 3% after hours.
0: All right, we'll get you some more details on that. Meanwhile, we do want to turn to another stock that's moving in the opposite direction. When 70s. Remember them? They're up 25%. It's part of a meme stock mania that's back in force. That's coming up next in our Stock in the Hour, right here on Bloomberg.

0: up-to-the-minute space news whenever and wherever it happens. I'm Ed Ludlow at NASA's Kennedy Space Center in Florida, and this is Bloomberg.
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0: We're at the epicenter of a global realignment on a scale not seen for decades. At the intersection between markets, economics, and geopolitics, a forum for sophisticated conversation. This is Bloomberg Surveillance.
1: Mind being called an ideological lunatic or a bunch of left-wing nutjobs?
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3: 23andMe, I think, is so incredibly valuable. We're coming back.
1: What magazines were you reading as a kid?
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1: So is it Paradise Ahead or Gattaca?
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6: Bringing you the most important news and financial information whenever and wherever it happens. I'm Michael McKee on the Mexican border, and this is Bloomberg.
7: Time now for our stock of the hour, and it's the best performing stock out there across the tape, Wendy's. Sizzling after a post on Reddit, on the Reddit forum, Wall Street Bets, basically a bunch of investors, retail investors trying to ignite a rally, and it looks like they have. Nora Melinda joining us right now. Talk a little bit more about this. The shares at one point were up about 40%. You know, it's funny, I actually saw this post the other night, and I didn't think much of it. I just thought it was, you know, people popping off, but apparently there's a lot of juice to this. What's going on?
8: So you were just scrolling late at night, just going through and you came across this post.
7: Yeah. Well, I have a burner account there where I just stir up a mess.
8: So, now I'm so curious. Yeah. Well, here, of course, we're seeing yet

0: trade. But not only that, of course, any sort of stock that you're going to see that has high short interest, which to point out a number here, we're seeing short interest of about 24% of this stock's float. And so you're going to see those as some companies that retail traders are going to target online to see if they can really force these short sellers to cover their positions and further driving up the stock.
1: So Wendy's, yes, this feels very meme stockish, but I mean, Wendy's is a real business here. And I wonder, what do the fundamentals actually look like? Of course, you can't match fundamentals to what's going on in the stock today. But I mean, what sense do we have of how this company is actually doing?
0: Well, the stock is down about a little bit more than 5% year to date. But the company has really been trying to turn around sales. They had a new CFO that was just announced on Tuesday. Many analysts on Wall Street rating the stock at hold, but it's not a terribly, terribly performing company. But if you do look at the price on the stock right now, sitting at about just below $8, it's not an expensive stock. So when you see a lot of these cheaper stocks, those are also more attractive. And you see retail traders coming in with the same formula that we saw with Krispy Kreme, GameStop, and a few of the others.
2: Yeah, I mean, I was just looking at the rate of change on the Bloomberg terminal. And I mean, really, I mean, there really is no precedent for a one-day gain like this on Wendy's. Is this sort of a widespread thing with regards to the meme stock, or is this just kind of the one-off for Wendy's?
1: In
2: some folks
1: seconds.
2: Having something.
0: Yes, I started looking at the others. We do see Wendy's up more than 20% right now. Krispy Kreme, also, ticker donut, D-Nut, my favorite, up about 8%. So we are seeing a bit more than
1: there you go.
0: Some traction.
1: All right, Nora Melinda, thank you very much. This is The Close.

0: in case you missed it on Bloomberg Brief.
1: When we were talking about it originally, we thought that this was going to be a very short war. We thought that the energy price hike or increase would be just a spike up and down. But it's been persistent, and that's the concern that we continue to have because we're starting to see a little bit of fragility in the consumer. If we look at consumer inflation expectations, they're much higher than what the market is pricing in.
0: Don't miss Bloomberg Brief live every weekday.
2: Very famous dogs. You have the, they look like balloon kind of figures to some extent. How do you make those?
3: In the case of the balloon dog, I blew up a balloon dog. So I had this balloon, which is kind of like a latex type of a piece, molded it, cast it, and then blew that up in scale and put it into a clay and eventually had that transformed into stainless steel.
2: So when you have a balloon dog, let's say, a regular size one or then a big one, do people say, Jeff, you're crazy? Were you shocked that people were willing to pay very high prices for this?
3: When I was making my first balloon dog, one of the purchasers was Eli Bro. And originally I thought I could make a balloon dog for around $300,000 that I could manufacture. It's a large piece, over 10 feet long, or 12 feet long, 10 feet high. But it turned out that the fabricator came back to me and said, you know, Jeff, I can't do it for $300,000. It's going to be $650,000. But eventually, then they raised the price again. And they finally brought it up to $1.6 million. And I told Eli that this is the reality of it. I showed him everything, and he ended up paying for the production costs.
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2: Bringing you up-to-the-minute geopolitical news whenever and wherever it happens. I'm Anne-Marie Hordern in Beijing, China, and this is Bloomberg.
3: The importance of what we're going to see from Micron is clearly impacting the markets, but it really is the short-term volatility between the oil prices and, very importantly, interest rates. There's a direction that if interest rates were to go up, that definitely will impact the chip sector overall, but there's also indication that we have the opening of the strait, and if we keep the peace treaty going right now, that is the reason why you're seeing oil prices drop again, and then importantly, you're seeing hopefully a rally in the market should that stick.
4: Raquel Oden over at HSBC kicking us off to the close just about 50 minutes ago as we count down to those bills and count down to those earnings from Micron.
5: And it looks like the S&P 500 is going to finish lower. That will be a third day of losses. And it's really interesting, the composition of this decline, because you have more than 300 names in the S&P 500 actually finishing the day with gains. But again, it's all the important names that are falling right now. A lot of the big tech names, a lot of the chip names, to your point, ahead of those Micron earnings that we get in a couple minutes' time.
4: Absolutely. Micron under pressure. We should point out Cerebras, which just went public last month. That had its earnings report yesterday. Those shares down 19% below their 185 IPO price from May 13th. We're going to talk a little bit more about what's been going on in the AI space and the big sell-off there. But we've also got a big rally going on today in Treasury yields. In fact, the benchmark 10-year having the biggest one-day rally that we've seen all month. Jeff Sherman joins us right now, Deputy Chief Investment Officer over at Double Line Capital. And Jeff, I do want to start there with some of the moves that we've seen as of late in the Treasury space and what we can maybe read into it about where it goes next.
6: Yeah, I mean, what we've seen is really the repricing. I think it's still back to this kind of oil trade once again. Once we've seen that relief down, we saw crude oil, at least front crude, get to right around $70 a barrel today. And so I think it's just taken a little bit of this like excess inflation pressure off there. And you've seen this really, especially on the front end. You referenced the 10-year treasury, but we noticed that it's in front end break-evens have really collapsed over the last couple of weeks. I mean, I saw the break-even rate this morning at around 2%. On two-year treasuries. So we've seen this kind of two-year treasury real yield continue to accelerate for really, I'd say, the last 2 weeks now. So in general, I think what you've seen is just a little bit of a relief rally, potentially that, you know, if there is this new traffic opening through the strait, just the supply of oil coming to the market. But, you know, still questions still linger out there because it's not just opening the strait and getting this supply of oil out. We have to see what the flow of traffic will look like of actually trucks, of ships entering into the strait as well. So I think there's a lot of challenges there. But in general, what you're still seeing is like, you know, the bond market still needs a real yield that's positive. Mm-hmm. That's what we're seeing out there in 10-year treasuries today. I think it's just a little bit of this excess of some of that kind of commodity-driven inflation that was priced in the market for the last couple of months.
5: And when you think about what we heard from the Fed last week, though, and their new estimates for where they expect inflation to go, they also revised higher their estimates for core inflation figures as well, which would suggest that, you know, the type of price pressures that maybe they're anticipating in the year ahead, they aren't solely energy driven. And I wonder, you know, how you're thinking about that, especially as you watch that collapse at the front end.
6: Yeah, no, definitely. And I think it's very important to realize that, you know, core inflation has still has a problem. And when we say core, that's after stripping out food and energy prices. And so this is the reason that I think the bond market woke up to Chairman Warsh's first press conference and said, oh, wait a second, you know, maybe the Fed actually is in play and it's not the Kevin Warsh, who's a crony, let's say, of the president. And he's going to do, you know, some political posturing. Instead, he's going to be focused on the inflation side and the bond market really really woke up to that last week. So I think when you think about it and you look at the pressures there, you're just not seeing this dissipation in core inflation. Yes, it has come down off the elevated levels from a couple of years ago, but we still have something with a three handle on it. Even though Chairman Warr said he only likes to look at the number left of the decimal point, you know, I don't think a 2.9% inflation rate on core inflation would be something he would celebrate either. So I think that's what you've seen really in the calibration here. But in general, it's going to be hard for the Fed to kind of hike at where the bond market's pricing it right now. You have roughly a hike coming, let's say, around September, and potentially another one by the end of the year implied through the futures markets. But if you really think about that, that puts you roughly about, you know, let's say, 6-7 weeks from the midterm election. So I'm not sure that Chairman Warsh would want to do that in front of the election as well. Mm-hmm. So he may be continue to be patient. The problem with the patience is that if we had some reprice of oil back upward and they continue to be too patient, then potentially later on they have to make that up with, let's call it, a 50 basis point hike later on if that core inflation stays there. So, as we've discussed on your show before, we've been in the camp where we just think it's very difficult for the Fed to cut. Probably the bias should be towards a hike at this point. The Fed itself probably kind of wishes they didn't do maybe one or two of those emergency cuts we got last year.
7: Yeah.
6: But we'll have to wait and see. And I think it's going to be data dependency, as Chairman Warsh told us. We got 5 weeks now until they meet again. And so we'll see if he's any more revealing with any information and how those task force are progressing.
7: Hey, Jeff, I do want to get your thoughts here on what we've been seeing with regards to artificial intelligence, particularly given all of the debt issuance that's already out there and what most people anticipate will be a lot more coming out there. I know that as a group over there at Double Line, you've been underweight the AI sector as a whole. Where do you feel, if at all, if it's getting better or more attractive?
6: It's not getting better or more attractive because the pricing's not better at this point, right? So even though you've seen some kind of correction on the equity side, and it's a small one at best, you still have the bonds trading, at pretty high values. And said differently, they just don't have enough yield to get us interested today. But when you think about the AI trade too, we're only in the early innings of accessing the bond market. The bond market started financing AI roughly about a year ago now, and we've just started to see it really start to permeate that market. So you see this coupled with more equity issuance out there as well. And so in general, the bond investors will be much more discerning because, again, I feel it's a similar kind of story to the SpaceX kind of bond offering this week, right? Mm-hmm. There's high demand for very shorter dated stuff. But as you go out and finance longer, that means that the revenue story, the earnings expectations have to come into play. And we've got to figure out where that comes from. So we're still staying significantly underweight the AI story just because, again, we don't think that valuation gives us a chance to actually step in and build up cushion because a lot of this fervor that you see in the equity market around the AI is what's really leading to letting some of these names price on a very tight level.
7: All right, Jeff, got to leave it there. Always a pleasure. Jeffrey Sherman, Deputy Chief Investment Officer over at Double Line Capital, counting us down, Katie, to those closing bells, and of course, counting us down to those earnings from Micron.
5: Absolutely. Just a couple of minutes ago, there are really interesting comments from Jeff Sherman. Hope to have him back soon. I'm glad he got that SpaceX bond offering in there because really interesting sign of the times, first to see it happen at all, but also that demand for shorter dated debt.
7: Absolutely. Meanwhile, back in the equity market, we're off the lows of the day. The S&P and the NASDAQ, though, still in the red as we move closer to those closing bells with an eye on those chip stocks and all eyes right now on those earnings coming from Micron. Full coverage of that starts right now.
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7: And right now, we are 2 minutes away from the end of the trading day. Romain Bostic here with Katie Greifel, taking you through to that closing bell with a global simulcast. Carol Masser and Tim Senevic join us now. Welcome to our audiences across all of our Bloomberg platforms, television, radio, and our partnership with YouTube. An eye on the broad market, Carol Masser, but also an eye on Micron, a stock that fell 14% yesterday. It's been all over the map today, up 3%, down 3%. And now we're going to have a moment of truth in just a few minutes when they report earnings.
9: Yeah, it's a really good point. As you mentioned, down as much as almost 6% earlier in the session, down just about 1.4%. You know, what it says, CapEx spending, margin, like all these different things will matter and whether or not it'll give kind of a little bit of a some juice maybe to that AI-infused trade, or does it kind of take some more of the air out of it?
10: Speaking of juice, you guys are talking about what the stock did yesterday and what it did today.
11: Yeah.
10: It's up more than 260% this year.
9: Perspective, right?
5: It's a lot of juice.
10: That's a lot of juice.
5: It's a lot of juice. I will say, though, when it comes to its earnings report, it does have a little bit of a volatile past here. It's fallen on the day after earnings in five of the past six quarters. You take a look at the options pricing right now, it looks like we're priced for a swing of more than 10% in either direction. So even with all that juice that we've seen year to date, probably some more volatility on the way.
4: Yeah, and we should point out, we're talking about a company that's expected to report triple-digit revenue growth, triple-digit profit growth, and 80% gross margins. But as we've seen in the past, as Katie was just kind of alluded to, sometimes high expectations leads to disappointment. We do get the closing bells here in New York with the Dow Jones Industrial Average holding in the green, up about 175 points or about 3 to 4 tenths of a percent as we wait for these numbers to settle. The S&P 500 will finish in the red, down 0.1%. The NASDAQ will finish in the red, down 0.4%. And the Russell 2000 Carol Masser will be up on the day by 0.4%.
9: All right, good to know. Digging a little bit deeper into the S&P 500, you've got 321 names to the upside, Katie, 180 to the downside, two unchanged.
5: You take a look at the sector level, a little bit more of an even split. Industrials, your biggest performer on the day, higher by more than 1%. Utilities and healthcare also seeing a relatively big bid here. In terms of what didn't perform, as you might expect, energy down 1.7% as oil continues to slide. And then information technology as a sector down about 0.6%, again, as we await those Micron results.
9: All right.
4: I just want to point out for you to that, Carol, just so we get it out of the way, that Fed stress test of the major banks is out, all 32 banks passing that annual stress test.
9: All right, good to know. We're waiting for Micron, expected to report any moment now. I'm just going to go to something that's not a chip company, but energy companies. We did see some of the solar companies rising in today's session. Sunrun was up as much as 31% in today's session, finished with a gain of about 12.5%. That's after the company announced a pact with Renewhome and Tesla to deliver more than 16 gigawatts of flexible energy capacity to hyperscalers and utilities. So there is a little bit of an AI trade in there. And you also saw Enphase up as much, up about 1.2%. Also want to take you to the home builders, which we did see a rally in today's session, a gain of more than 6%. This as President Trump canceled plans to sign that bipartisan bill aimed at lowering housing costs and increasing supply until Congress approves voting restrictions.
4: Yeah.
9: Keep in mind that that bill did include a provision when it came to investors not being able to buy. We got Micron earnings.
4: Micron earnings are out. The shares all over the map for the third quarter. It does look like results did come in above estimates here. But here's your forecast, what everyone is focused on. Fourth quarter adjusted revenue, $49 to $51 billion. The street was looking for $43. So a big fourth quarter. That's the current quarter that we're in right now. Gross margin will be 86%. That's an expansion. And that's also above street estimates. They were looking for roughly about 84% on the gross margin side. Micron also saying that its customer base is rapidly growing and it is seeing an increase in demand. I do just want to circle back to the third quarter numbers, the quarter that just passed. It does look like a beat on that front as well. The bottom line number, third quarter adjusted EPS, $25.11. The street was looking for basically $20.49 on the revenue side as well. Katie, also a beat there at about $41.46 billion. The street was looking for roughly about $36.
5: So a beat when it comes to their third quarter adjusted EPS. Also a beat when it comes to their third quarter adjusted revenue, coming in at $41.46 billion, healthily above the estimate of $35.69 billion. You can see the shares moving higher after hours, especially when you take a look, as Romain walked through, that fourth quarter look ahead for adjusted revenue, a range between $49 billion to $51 billion. The midpoint of that well above the estimate heading into this print, which was $43.24 billion, Carol.
9: Got to say, the adjusted gross margin, that's a big, important number for this company, 84.9% versus 39% year over year. The estimate was 81.9%. We should expect to see margin expansion. This is something we talked about with our Mandeep Singh, this idea that the demand has been out there, the costs have been higher, so you would expect to see that increased level of profitability and certainly margins increase. increasing. The chairman, president, and CEO of Micron, Sanjay Mehrotra, saying the record fiscal third quarter financial results and even stronger outlook for the fourth quarter reflect the strategic value of memory in the AI era.
10: Yeah, I mean, I really focused on this margin number for the current quarter, 86% versus 83.6%. That expanded. Fourth quarter adjusted revenue coming above estimates, $49 billion to $51 billion. We're also getting some more granularity when it comes to other parts of the business. Not as important to the stock move and to investors, but third quarter mobile and client revenue coming above estimates, third quarter core data center revenue coming above estimates, third quarter cloud memory revenue coming in above estimates, fourth quarter adjusted EPS, once again, $30 to $32. That's the outlook. The estimate was for $25.31. Shares up 3.5%. It's a lot, but not really when you look in the context of the move that the company, that the stock has made this year.
7: Yeah, and of course, a lot of people are really kind of keeping a lookout also for those higher end chips. These are the HBM chips. They do say in the release that it is in high volume shipments for its lead customer's platform and says that qualification samples have been shipped to multiple end customers as well. So that would be the longer term growth story here. The company saying that production on that is well underway and that it does expect volume production on that HBM4E chip in calendar year 2027.
5: And we know when it comes to those HBM chips, I mean, that's a market that's really controlled by SK Hynix. According to Counterpoint Research, SK Hynix controls about 58% of global market share there. Samsung, Micron had about 21 apiece, according to that research firm. So, well, it's going to be interesting to see what that longer-term growth story looks like, to Romain's point. I do want to point out, I mean, shares really extending after hours right now, higher by 6% on top of the enormous gain we saw year-to-date coming into today. I want to point out, though, that when it comes to their valuation, Micron shares are still priced at less than 10 times estimated earnings. So from that perspective, you could make the case that maybe they look inexpensive still.
7: We should also point out that most of the chip space now, which was down in the cash session, Carol, all moving higher in the after hours. SanDisk up about 4.5%. Western Digital getting a strong bid. Lam Research, Credo, Qualcomm, and the like.
10: Yeah. What about Cerebras?
9: Is it kicking up in the after hours? Hey, Dina Bass of our Bloomberg News team doing a quick write through on these numbers and saying, reminding us, Micron, the largest U.S. maker of computer memory chips, delivering that sales forecast, the top Wall Street estimates after AI-fueled shortages of the components sent prices soaring. So again, revenue will be approximately $50 billion in the fiscal fourth quarter, which runs through August. Analysts had estimated about $43.2 billion on average. X some items, profit will be about $31 a share compared with a projection of $25.31. And again, we've talked and highlighted their margin outperformance, which is so important here, certainly when it comes to what we see. And a third quarter adjusted gross margin, 84.9%. Estimate on the street was 81.9%. Stock now up about 8.5% here in the aftermarket. So the momentum, the upward momentum, increasing here in the after hours.
10: Yeah, remember what this is about. It's about AI. It's about that spending spree from the data center operators that has stoked the appetite for conventional memory, but also high bandwidth memory, which works with AI systems. So this is what investors are looking at it so closely. Cameron Kreis writing today, this is the third most important company in the world after NVIDIA and Alphabet.
9: All right, guys, we wrap and
7: it's the third biggest weighting in that NASDAQ 100.
9: Yeah, it's a big one, right? Again, the stock just off its highs here in the aftermarket. Micron shares still up about 7.5%. All right, guys, that is a wrap. Our cross-platform radio, TV, YouTube, Bloomberg Originals, we do call it the closing bell. Katie and Romain, of course, continuing there on the close on Bloomberg Television. 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Folks, see you again, same time, same place tomorrow.
7: And our coverage continues of those earnings out of Micron, a deeper dive into those results, and a broader conversation about what it signals for the broader world of AI. That's coming up next here on Bloomberg.

0: case you missed it on the China show.
1: We're just over an hour away from that Trump-Xi meeting. Outside the Forbidden City is our chief North Asia correspondent, Stephen Engel.
2: So much is in store in a very short amount of time. 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
4: I believe he is waiting. There he is in the blue suit. President Xi Jinping is waiting for Donald Trump, of course, to step out.
1: There he is, there, walking towards Xi Jinping. It's 36 hours. That's really not that long of time for the president here in Beijing. The two men, this is quite historic, Dave.
5: So definitely a warm welcome. 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
6: Definitely, the president has brought the A-team there. I mean, that's an all-star lineup. And it's very impressive. I think you guys did the math there on $30 trillion worth of market cap.
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9: The countdown is on. Everything you need to get the edge at the end of the market day. This is The Close.
1: Welcome back to The Close. I'm Katie Greifeld.
10: And I'm Romain Bostic. We're going to take a look at the cash session that just finished up here in the U.S. with the SPX, the S&P 500, down for a third straight day. The Philadelphia Semiconductor down for a second straight day, though we'll get to this in a second. That may change in a big way tomorrow. As for what actually happened at the 4 o'clock close, you did see a big bump in a lot of those airline stocks, up for a fourth day to their highest since 2018 as a group. And that's largely a function of what is now a 20% drop that we've seen in oil prices over the last 3 weeks. Biotech's also getting a strong bid. In fact, a five-day run for the NASDAQ Biotech Index. That's the longest daily win streak of the year, and that price on the screen is a record high.
1: Well, let's take a look at some of the day's biggest movers on the individual level here. And something that I wanted to highlight was KB Home. Even though they reported yesterday, you saw the big, big pop today, soaring by about 16.7% today. That also boosted a whole host of other housing stocks as well. Also a big day for some of the airlines as you saw that oil plunge continue. United Airlines in particular rallying by about 7.4% on the day. And also keeping a close eye on SpaceX. A pretty quiet day overall for SpaceX, though it did finish about 1.1% lower, trading at $154, still well above its IPO price of $135, but getting closer. Meanwhile, let's get to our top story this hour, though, and that is, of course, Micron results dropping just a couple of minutes ago, and some fantastic numbers, really, that we're talking about. A beat and raise across the board for one of the most watched reports in months. You've seen shares of the memory chip maker surging around 260% this year, with its market cap surpassing that $1 trillion mark. Now, those gains have come with heavy volatility recently, down about 15% in the last 2 days or so of trading, but taking a look at the after hours reaction right now, it looks like they met a very high bar in the minds of traders.
10: Absolutely. Basically a beat and raise quarter by a mile, but it's really the forecast that everyone is focused on there. And this idea here that the juggernaut, when it comes to what we're seeing in the chip space and the memory space, that keeps going. Matt Bryson just earlier this week actually raised his price target, almost tripled it, I believe, on Micron to more than $1,500 a share. Those shares now up 8% in the after hours trade. Matt joins us now, equity research managing director covering hardware over at Wedbush Securities. Matt, what did you make of the report?
11: I think the important bogey that people were looking for was $30 in EPS on the guide, and they're going to give us a dollar better than that. So beyond that, you know, everything looked good, Romain. Pricing was up 60-70% for DRAM and NAND respectively. I think that's a little bit below what I thought it might have been. But also in a world where people are concerned the pricing's moving too much, too fast, with them able to deliver the results without, pricing moving more than that, I think that's actually ends up being a good thing.
10: I am curious when we talk about this idea of sort of how they keep this going. I mean, traditionally, I mean, you've covered the stock, you know, traditionally, these were always kind of cyclical names. And there's been this idea of this memory fortress that you've talked about, this idea that we've kind of broken that cyclicality, certainly in this AI build out. Do you get a sense here of just how much further this can go from a time perspective? Is this something that investors can sort of have some confidence in that the growth story, you know, no matter what it is, will be there for more than just another cycle?
11: I think at the end of the day, these stocks will still be cyclical. You just can't get away from the fact that when you bring on capacity, you bring it on in large chunks, and at some point you have too much capacity. Having said that, so Micron, in their prepared remarks, talks about when some of their new fabs are coming online, and it's late 27. So that production really fully hits in 2028. Up until that point, I mean, they're talking about their expectations for DRAM bit growth being above what they previously anticipated, but it's by a couple percent. And I think that's the struggle here, is there is so much demand, yet without these new clean rooms, you can only increase capacity by a little bit. And as long as that's the case, and there's this much demand, you just see pricing margins remain really, really healthy.
1: Yeah, and I do wonder, you know, you think about sort of the medium term, long term. Obviously, right now, it seems like Micron and its peers are the biggest beneficiary of this bottleneck that we're seeing when it comes to memory. But, you know, you have to think that, you know, some of the companies that are ponying up a lot of money, spending a lot of money on memory right now, are very much looking for answers on to how to mitigate those costs. And I do wonder, you know, how you sort of think about those longer term risks.
11: Yeah, I think that the way that the memory vendors are trying to at least somewhat moderate that risk through the intermediate term is these longer term contracts. And my belief is that a lot of the large customers have signed 3-year, 4-year, 5-year contracts, and that the memory vendors have been willing to give up a bit of future pricing potential in order to make certain that they do have a bit of an elongated cycle. I think that's, you know, it kind of ends up working for both parties, even if customers aren't happy that they're paying 4x, 5x what they were paying for memory just 6 to 9 months ago.
1: And so we got the numbers at the top of the hour, beat and raise across many different metrics. We're counting down to that earnings call for Micron. And Matt, what will you especially be listening for in light of some of these numbers?
11: I think that they gave you a lot of it in their prepared remarks. Sanjay's going to talk about the fact that over 50% of total demand is coming from data centers. I mean, that tells you how much of this demand is being driven by AI. They told you on CapEx, the CapEx is going to go up significantly next year. In particular, construction costs will be up by $10 billion. I'd love to hear a bit more about kind of how much capacity that can bring on, if they offer any granularity, and then exactly how much more equipment spend there'll be, because it both impacts the equipment makers, but also gives us some idea around how quickly some of this capacity might come on.
1: All right, Matt, really appreciate the breakdown here as we watch Micron shares march higher after hours. That is Matt Bryson. He is Equity Research Managing Director covering hardware over at Wedbush Securities. Romain.
10: Yeah, we're going to get back to the Micron and the AI story, but we want to focus on big banks for a second. The Fed out with this latest stress test. All 32 large lenders passed the test, showing that they could withstand a severe global shock with heightened stress. And, of course, that paves the way for those payouts, which is what investors care about. JP Morgan already out of the gate saying that it is boosting its dividend to $1.65 and planning a $50 billion buyback, and Goldman Sachs saying it will boost its dividend to $5 a share from $4.50.
1: Meanwhile, I take a look at Jefferies, sort of the odd man out here, sort of reporting out of cycle with their other big banks. They tend to do that. Their second quarter revenue missing estimates, second quarter EPS also coming in at $1.02, well below the estimate of $1.24. Jefferies currently down about 3.4%. Coming up, though, we're going to head back to Micron and those results and the broader chip landscape with Gene Munster of Deepwater Asset Management. This is The Close on Bloomberg.

0: 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I'm Ed Ludlow, live in San Francisco, and this is Bloomberg Tech.
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5: Mind being called an ideological lunatic or a bunch of left-wing nutjobs?
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7: 23andMe, I think, is so incredibly valuable. We're coming back.
5: What magazines were you reading as a kid?
8: I don't think I was reading magazines until I was in them.
5: So is it Paradise Ahead or Gattaca?
9: Maybe somewhere in the middle.

0: Well, we're keeping an eye on shares of Micron after hours, just absolutely soaring following results from the memory chip maker. Gene Munster, he is managing partner over at Deepwater Asset Management. He joins us now. Gene, great to have you with us. Even though Micron shares have been on fire year to date, these results did arrive in a moment where the market has been a little bit stressed over the AI trade and sort of the sustainability of some of these figures. When you take a look at what we learned from Micron about 20 minutes ago, what does this tell you in terms of a temperature check?
1: I mean, I think it tells us that we're earlier than most expect. And my sense is a year ago, we were in the third inning of this AI build-out. I now think we're in the second inning. And specifically, if you look at that revenue guide that they gave, that 340% revenue growth for the August quarter, that compares to under 370% that they just reported in the May quarter. And that just shows you the sustainability to grow, continue to grow at these rates in the face of the law of large numbers is remarkable. And I think just to kind of quickly pull this forward to, this is really the substance of the earnings tonight is what does this mean for the AI trade? And I want to put some specifics around it. The hyperscalers, as Matt mentioned in the previous segment, account for about 50% of Micron's revenue. The hyperscalers for next year, the street is expecting them to grow their CapEx, which is really a proxy for all of the infrastructure build, by 22%. Now that compares to what will be up about 80% in calendar 26. Now, interestingly, a few weeks ago, that number for next year was 15%. So we've seen that inch up. But effectively, what we've seen tonight, and this is kind of the punchline, Katie, of your question, is that the street is starting to get more comfortable at growth rates for the hyperscalers and the broader CapEx of 40% plus. Mm. And what that means is that these companies are going to continue to grow faster for longer than most investors expect. And despite all this skittishness within the market, this is just a resounding endorsement that we are, in fact, earlier than most believe in the build-out.
0: Well, you're hitting on something that I've been wondering about, that, you know, perhaps we're getting spoiled by some of these numbers here, because you think about Micron in the most recent quarter reporting a fourfold increase in revenue in the latest quarter. But then you take a look at revenue growth, what it's projected to be in fiscal 2027, growth of 76%, and then 7% in 2028. You could make the case, if you were feeling a little bit bearish, that maybe we are starting to see peak earnings.
1: Well, I would kind of take that and build on that. And I think that the case is, are investors ever going to get comfortable that we are, in fact, going to continue to grow faster for longer? Said another way is that if the market just continues to take these impressive blowouts and these impressive guides as an indication that we're going to see some material deceleration next quarter, if that kind of fear that we're always going to see a deceleration, if it happens to be 27, or 28, if that just continues to persist, then it's very difficult for the multiple on some of these companies to go up. We've, of course, seen that with NVIDIA. NVIDIA's numbers 3 months ago, the street was expecting mid-20% growth. They're now expecting 40% growth for calendar 27, so it's gone up materially. But the stock over the last month has underperformed the NASDAQ, down 8% versus the NASDAQ down about 5%. Mm-hmm. And so I think that to me is the there's the size of this build out. And I think some of these companies that have gone up so significantly, I do believe that they some of those will become more challenged to continue to grow.
2: So, I mean, the Micron story is interesting, and obviously whatever's going on with the Vera Rubin and its partnership with NVIDIA. But I do want to talk about just how this whole trade, the chip trade specifically, is broadening out. And as we're speaking right now, Gene, you might not be able to see it, but, you know, Qualcomm's holding its investor day. The CFO giving some relatively bullish commentary about the potential growth that Qualcomm has specifically in that AI data center space, obviously a broadening of their business away from just that smartphones that we all know and love them for. Do you buy into their ability, and more importantly, some of these other companies' ability to make a more meaningful pivot into AI and actually be a legitimate player?
1: I mean, we've seen a lot of companies kind of have this new life, whether it's Qualcomm or Intel, and I guess Micron to some extent. And Romain, the simple answer is that I think we are just much earlier than what most believe. And I think that how this kind of continues to expand out, I think the next chapter that still is not fully appreciated is around personalized AI. And this is kind of the Qualcomm angle to this, too. It's also the Apple and Google angle. A year ago, if we're having this conversation about what's next, we'd probably be talking a lot about what's going to happen with agentic AI, and obviously that now has kind of been a well-traveled theme. But I think this next chapter, and that chapter being late this year into 27 and 28, will be around that personalized AI. I think you're going to see kind of a resurgence in consumer tech around that. And then probably after that, we'll start to see physical AI become something that is more potent. Keep in mind, despite all the talk of what we've seen in ride-hailing and autonomy on that, this year, less than 2% of total Waymo and robotaxi, Uber, Lyft rides will be autonomous. And so I think that that's kind of the sequencing, but overall, this is still broadening out. I think that the market is just uncomfortable, but will be proved wrong that this has got more legs to go.
2: All right, Gene, got to leave it there. Gene Munster, managing partner over at Deepwater Asset Management. Micron shares on a tear in the after hours trade. So too is Qualcomm, which had been under pressure on some earlier comments out of that investor day. Now up about 7-8% here as they talk about that shift away from smartphones and more in the data center, saying they can make up 5% of the data center market long term. When we come back, we're going to talk a little bit about housing. Daryl Fairweather, chief economist over at Redfin. She joins us after the break right here on Bloomberg.

0: bringing you up-to-the-minute news whenever and wherever it happens. I'm Lisa Abramowitz in Rio de Janeiro, and this is Bloomberg. Making money isn't about drowning in emotions. It's about understanding what's actually happening. Markets are the best way to glean signal from noise, and that is what we try to do every morning. This is Bloomberg Surveillance.
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2: 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One is that they can actually go into regular everyday environments, which were designed for humans. The other reason from the machine learning perspective is that humanoids have the shape of humans. Mm. So perhaps we can learn from humans doing different tasks and transfer that onto humanoids.
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10: This is Bloomberg Television. It's a multi-trillion dollar industry. We'll show you what's happening in ETFs like no one else. ETF IQ. Mondays on Bloomberg.
11: We want to go to Washington right now. President Trump clashing with his fellow Republicans in the Senate, canceling plans to actually sign a bipartisan bill that's aimed at lowering housing costs. This is the Road to Housing Act. It was a bipartisan measure, and we should point out, even if the president doesn't sign it, by law, it would go into effect within 10 days, as it is has been passed by a veto-proof majority. But there's something more significant here. This is the first time in decades that we've had major housing legislation that focused less on demand and more about how to stoke supply. Daryl Fairweather joins us right now. She's the chief economist over at Redfin to talk a little bit more about this. And I do want to talk about the supply situation, because that has been the bugaboo for the last few years. And it's been the one big thing that I think a lot of folks have wanted to see whether it could be addressed by legislation or regulation. Do you think this bill has a chance of meaningfully making an impact?
12: Yes, I think that this bill has a lot of great stuff in it. It ties federal funding for local municipalities to their plans to increase their housing supply. It creates guidelines for those municipalities to streamline zoning and to streamline permitting. And that could meaningfully increase the supply of housing. It does require that all of these local governments get on board and take advantage of this money. But I think it's great. I think it's the largest step the federal government has taken on housing since the foreclosure crisis. Mm-hmm. And it is long overdue.
11: And, you know, I was thinking about this, too, because I remember, I think I can't remember, it was like the early 2000s during the Bush administration when they focused a little bit more on mortgage rates and housing affordability to try to get people in the door, with some negative consequences that came with that. This is also, in addition to the idea that it's focusing on the actual supply issue, just is also kind of an acknowledgement of this being a federal problem. And I know that the local governments are going to have to sort of make sure that this actually gets out the door. But how significant is that, that this is actually now being viewed at the federal level as something that has to be addressed?
12: Yeah, just a few years ago, I think D.C. thought of housing as being a coastal problem, a California problem, a New York problem, and not something that was a national problem. But the pandemic really changed that. It turned housing into a national problem because people moved all across the country, and now home prices are up and they're unaffordable to middle class Americans in the Midwest and the South. Every part of the country has a housing supply problem now, and that's why it's so important the federal government is stepping in and taking a leadership role here, because when you just relegate it to local governments, they have different incentives. They're thinking about their local voters, who are largely homeowners, who aren't thinking about people moving in. They're not thinking about future generations. And it's good to see that these leaders are now thinking about Americans as a whole and not just relegating it to local governments.
13: Yeah, certainly this bill receiving bipartisan support here. I do want to talk a little bit about some more details of the bill, because as you mentioned, I mean, in your words, there's a lot of great stuff in here, but you also point out that, you know, you think about all the different challenges. This bill alone won't solve all of them overnight if it was, you know, signed into law tomorrow. So in your view, I mean, what are still some of the structural issues at play when you think about this nation's housing market?
12: Yeah, there are still many structural issues. One that home builders talk about a lot is the lack of construction labor. That has been an issue for decades. A lot of people left the construction industry after the foreclosure crisis, and there hasn't been a lot of entry into that industry. Immigration policy exacerbates that, so that's something that needs to be addressed. Mortgage rates are still high. Interest rates for builders are high, and they borrow to finance those projects, so we still need to work on that. And land prices are high in the places that people most want to live. So I think it's great that this policy is addressing some of the zoning and permitting and also allowing for modular and manufactured homes. But there are a lot of challenges that we still need to work through.
13: Well, you mentioned mortgage rates, and that's something I'm curious about, because as you mentioned, this bill, it does look at the supply side of things. And we certainly know that has been a bit of a crunch, but we're still dealing with very, very high mortgage rates. So in the event that, you know, more supply is introduced into this market, what is the interplay there as you see it with the fact that mortgage rates are still quite lofty?
12: Mortgage rates are out of the control of legislators, but the next time mortgage rates drop, and they will drop sooner or later, there's going to be more demand for housing, and builders are going to want to build to meet that demand. So it's important that we clear the way now so that the next time there is a surge in demand, builders can react to that and increase the housing supply. An example of that is what happened in Austin. In Austin, a lot of people moved in. The demand for housing shot up, but builders responded, and then prices came back down. We want to see that dynamic play out anytime that there's an increase in demand, that supply can be increased in order to meet that demand. Right now, demand is low, and that's because of mortgage rates, but that could change in the future.
11: I am curious, too. I mean, I know it's going to take a long time for this build and for this all to get off the ground, but do you think that the focus will be on single family properties, or will you see a little bit more of a focus on multifamily?
12: Well, we have a lack of missing middle homes. It's easy to build large single family homes out in the exurbs, in the suburbs where land is plentiful. But what we really need is housing for families in the places where people work. And for that, you need more townhomes. You need more duplexes. ADUs are another way to do infill housing. We need to increase that supply. And that's what this bill mostly focuses on.
13: All right, Daryl, great to get some time with you. That is Daryl Fairweather. She is chief economist over at Redfin, talking about that bipartisan housing bill that President Donald Trump abruptly canceled plans to sign earlier today. We're going to keep an eye on that story. But let's check in on the chip trade after hours. After Micron reported results at the top of the hour, you can see that Micron shares absolutely soaring right now, higher by 12%, a beat and raise sort of report. And you can see that reverberate throughout the chip landscape. SanDisk also higher by 10%. Qualcomm higher by 9%. They're having an investor day, I believe. But take a look at the effect that that's having in Invesco's QQQ ETF right now. That tracks the NASDAQ 100, which had an ugly day today, but after hours, higher by 1.6%.
11: And we should point out that Sandra Majorita, the CEO of Micron, speaking now and really getting to the heart of why we're seeing these shares rally so much. In his words, basically saying that the tight memory supply will persist beyond the calendar year 2027, and that in his words, he sees no line of sight to when supply will catch up, though he does say that it could potentially improve gradually in 2028. So if you're an investor in Micron or one of these other memory chip makers, I guess that's music to your ears, that at least in his view, that would give you another runway, a runway of at least a year and a half before maybe you would start to worry.
13: Absolutely. Yeah. But I think back to a conversation we were having with Kim Forrest earlier this week, talking about how tech companies are looking for a way to get around these high memory costs. She pointed out to an acquisition that AMD made of Next, which is basically looking to optimize memory costs here. Yeah. So, I mean, we'll see. Certainly, this is the biggest bottleneck in the AI trade.
11: Absolutely. Obviously, something to keep an eye on here in the after-hours trade. We should also point out the bank stocks continue to rise here on the back of that stress test and the distribution of cash to shareholders. Morgan Stanley raising its dividend. We talked a little bit earlier about JP Morgan and the others as well. We'll be back in a moment. This is Bloomberg.
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5: a redhead across the Bloomberg terminal.
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5: Trump's global tariffs are struck down by the U.S. Supreme Court.
10: For all the context and clarity you need,
5: there's going to be now tons of tariff headlines until midterm elections.
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6: domestic politics, that's been pretty much defined by the warring of the two most powerful families in the country. Marcos, Duterte, is there any chance of amending of ties?
7: Well, I don't see it as a war. I'm not conducting any war, political war against anyone. I'm just trying to do my job. I think it is not entirely accurate to describe that there's a war between their warring families.
6: Was it a mistake to run on the same ticket as Sara Duterte?
7: No, I don't think so. I think it was the best thing that we could do because we had the same idea of what needed to be done in government. Maybe that's changed, but if you look at it in the context of that period, I think that was the right thing to do still.
6: Sara Duterte remains very popular.
7: Yes.
6: If she were to come to power, are you concerned that perhaps some of your policies might be reversed?
7: Yes, very much. That is a great worry for me because we have just started and these are big things that we are trying to do. We're changing the whole way that we govern. We are trying to reform the bureaucracy. These things don't get done instantly and it's very, very easy to go off the rails. It is continuity that we aspire for. Otherwise, we go back to doing business the old way.
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15: 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We're tracking breaking news today from Wall Street to Washington. 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
13: This year's World Cup expected to set a world record as FIFA's most expensive in history. One way to track the world-class rise in costs is through ticket prices. Back in 1994, the top ticket to the World Cup finals cost a cool $475. This year, finals tickets for MetLife Stadium are going for more than $10,000. Now, our next guest says that this year's organizers, quote, misjudged the market with their restrictive inventory and premium offerings. Joining us live is Dana Latouf. She is founder and CEO of Ticketo. It's a global ticketing platform tied to more than 90,000 live events worldwide. Dana, great to have you with us. So talk us through what you see as that misjudgment. You know, are you basically saying that there isn't enough supply here to meet what has proven to be very big demand?
17: So I think it's super interesting. I was walking into it thinking they misjudged the market and the pricing strategist judge it. They absolutely knew what they were doing. And, you know, my thinking is that FIFA was optimizing for commercial success as opposed to fan sentiment success. So their core KPI would have been, you know, optimizing for stakeholder value, because the reality is the ticket prices are so expensive. As you said earlier, you know, all time high, really, that, you know, we're seeing tickets go up to $10,000. FIFA thinking this is a global entertainment asset, something similar to the Super Bowl, a Taylor Swift event, or the Formula One, when the reality is it's not. And so their strategy was they're going to push hospitality tickets for corporate buyers, luxury travelers. And while that was successful,
18: I think we're having some problems with
17: that. They received a lot of pressure from average soccer fans. And so, you know, I think there was a mismatch there from, you know, what their approach is. And
18: all right. Dana Latouf, founder and CEO over at Ticketo, having some issues with their connection. We'll see if we can reconnect on that. But we are going to stay on this topic because it is the talk of the world, particularly here in New York. The World Cup, already the largest ever hospitality program in FIFA and global sports history, according to our next guest. His business provides corporate clients and fans with special access at marquee events, of course, like the World Cup. It's actually the official hospitality provider for FIFA, the Olympics, WWE. WWE, the NCAA, and more. Joining us right now on location here in Studio 2 is Paul Kane, the president of the company On Location, which is part of the TKO Group. Great to see you, Paul.
14: Great to see you again, too.
18: All right, let's talk about this idea. And we were kind of getting at this idea with Dana, too, about the idea of how FIFA structured the ticket pricing. But you're dealing with customers and clients that one way or another want to be here for what, you know, most people consider to be the biggest event in the world. Give me a sense here of how that's been structured. I mean, I go around New York City, and when we had just yesterday, we had the head of the New York Tourism Bureau who was talking about all the numbers, all the people here. I'm riding the subway. I see all the foreigners. I got on the subway yesterday, and like 10 guys in kilts got on. So I knew they were. I knew they were Scottish, and then they were confused. They were looking for Central Park, and they were on the wrong train, by the way. But give me a sense here as to what you've seen so far.
14: Well, first of all, sports travel is a booming industry. Yeah. So when people are coming to the city, as you're seeing in New York, and frankly, in all the 16 cities that were hosting the World Cup, we're seeing people come from all over the world. Over 125 countries are coming to the North America to see the World Cup. That industry is about $500 billion a year, and it's growing into the trillions. So that's what you're experiencing, is that's where the economic development and value to a city exists. Mm-hmm. Now, when it comes to ticketing, to experiences, the way we see it is a ticket is basically permission to walk in the stadium. Mm-hmm. That's all it is. And you get to experience the World Cup, which is incredible to do, but that's what a ticket gives you. But an experience or a hospitality package, which is what we offered, takes it to the next level.
18: Well, give me a sense as to what that means. I mean, you can sit in the stands. I've been in the stands. It's electric up there. Mm-hmm. I'm probably not in your demographic to afford your hospitality packages, but

0: Jersey Stadium, not MetLife. So that's one. Two is once you get on site, you have incredible food, hospitality, access, all of that is wonderful because now you're not looking and waiting on lines. So you're able to get everything you need.
1: Yeah.
0: Third, depending on your level of hospitality, there are celebrities, people around the game, athletes, really getting into the center.
1: Yeah.
0: And at the highest level of hospitality, you're getting even more access in the stadium and to the fans. Now, on the back end, those hospitality opportunities are open, not only in the half, but also at the close. Mm-hmm. So instead of sitting in traffic, sit back, have a drink with your friends, have some food. That's what a hospitality package is. But it all is connected to great seat locations, too, or suites.
2: Mm-hmm. So it's interesting. I mean, the scale that we're talking about, starting at $600, for those more premium experiences that you described, I mean, what kind of numbers are we talking here? Because we were reading earlier today that, I mean, some of these tickets are being quoted at $10,000.
0: Mm-hmm. So $10,000 for a hospitality package would not be unusual, especially for some of the key matches. And the finals, it's going to be more expensive for every ticket, frankly, than that. But where hospitality begins is that $600 ticket, where the highest end can include things like we've got six people that are going to be able to sit front row and get on the field to be part of the trophy ceremony, where both the president of FIFA and the president of the United States is going to offer the trophy. That's exclusive. There are also 12 seats in New York, New Jersey Stadium that are literally on the pitch. 12 on the pitch seats for the finals. That is like an extraordinary experience, like no other. And we've got lots of those kinds of programs attached to it. But again, it goes to be what you want. If you want to just enter the stadium with the easiest access and have the hospitality, you can do it at a relatively low out of pocket.
1: Yeah.
0: But as you go into these bespoke experiences,
1: right,
0: the prices go up.
1: Maybe Katie and I can split one.
2: Yeah, right.
1: So,
2: we'll go halvesies there. And no one cares but me, but it really should be New Jersey, New York Stadium.
0: It is. That's why we're calling it for the World Cup.
2: I thought you were saying it's New York, New Jersey.
0: Oh, it's New York, New Jersey. New Jersey. Yeah, you're right.
2: It's actually in
0: New Jersey. I'm a Jersey person, too.
1: Oh, my God.
0: So I'm kind of with
1: surrounded.
0: You.
2: All right. I do want to sort of contrast and compare there, because we're talking about FIFA, we're talking about the World Cup, but as Romain mentioned, I mean, your company is involved with many different sporting events. So how does what we're seeing for this World Cup compare to, you know, say, the Olympics, for example, where we also see certainly a lot of big hospitality presence as well?
0: So On Location is the exclusive partner for the World Cup, but we're also for the Olympics, for the NFL, for the Super Bowl, for all the NCAA championships, for most of the major events of the world. So we're the largest by far in that way. So for compared to like a Super Bowl, where there's one Super Bowl for the NFL season, but there's 104 matches across the World Cup.
1: Mm-hmm.
0: So think about that. So with that, we have similar types of hospitality products and experiences for the Super Bowl. Like you could be on the field for the trophy ceremony for the Super Bowl too. But obviously different price points, different demands. Now for the Olympics, LA 28, that's coming up in just a couple of years.
1: Yeah.
0: Couldn't be more exciting, right? Right now, people are buying their hospitality and experiences. So people are waiting for their draw.
1: For 2028?
0: Right? For those people who are trying to get their tickets through the regular draw, great. There's a small opportunities there. OnLocationEXP.com has everything. You can buy anything right now. You can go to any event right now for LA 28. And I would say the earlier you buy, the better your pricing always is.
1: All right, Paul. Great to have you here. As always, Paul Kane there. He is the president of On Location, which is part of TKO Group. We'll be back in a moment here to wrap up the day and take a closer look at that monster rally we're seeing in the after-hours trade with Micron.

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1: When they say fair taxes, fair share, what do they mean? Like, I agree with the fact, if up to me, I saw Jeff Bezos, who I love, swashbuckling, I don't think the lower people make it under a certain amount have to pay any taxes at all. And that's what it seems people seem to want. They think that somehow being anti-business is going to help a city. It's not. So we all want to pay fair taxes. That's not the point. New York's booming, so you're not going to see it in this year's taxes, but a lot of people are paying billions of dollars of taxes left. Why do you want that? How does that help the lower paid person in New York?
2: So what do you make of the beef Mamdani has with Ken Griffin? I mean, there's been a lot of pushback as well from...
1: My view is, I think vilifying people, simplifying arguments, even if you think it's politically, is a bad idea. 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
11: When we were talking about it originally, we thought that this was going to be a very short war. We thought that the energy price hike or increase would be just a spike up and down. But it's been persistent, and that's the concern that we continue to have because we're starting to see a little bit of fragility in the consumer. If we look at consumer inflation expectations, they're much higher than what the market is pricing in.
0: Don't miss Bloomberg Brief live every weekday.
12: Well, we're seeing some wild moves in the chip stocks after hours. Micron at the top of the board there. That after hours gain now 15%, leading the rest of its peers higher as well after just a terrible day for these chips over the last 2 days. So joining us live with more context is Mandeep Singh. He is global head of technology research over at Bloomberg Intelligence. So perhaps a case where expectations were actually lowered a little bit heading into this print from Micron, and across most measures here, I mean, they knocked it out of the park.
13: Yeah, and look, anytime you see 75% quarter over quarter growth, when a company is growing over 200%, there's definitely, a big lift that they are getting from pricing. And a lot of that sequential growth is from pricing. They're not shipping more units. In fact, I think the commentary that I just heard was they're going to be supply. They don't even know, if they'll be adding significant supply through 2028. Mm-hmm. So they're actually giving you guidance for the next 2 years that it's going to be like this from a pricing standpoint.
14: Well, that's what I'm curious about. I mean, we're talking with Matt Bryson over at Wedbush, Gene Munster over at Deepwater, a little bit earlier off camera, I had a chance to catch up with Dan Ives. And I mean, they're all kind of singing from the same hymnal here, which is the idea that we're still in the early innings, to use Dan Ives' sports metaphor with regard to this AI trade. So when I hear the comments from the CEO of Micron saying that, okay, at least through 2027, we're going to have a shortage, and maybe in 2028, we get a gradual evening out of this, you're confident in that, or you have enough conviction that what they're saying isn't just them trying to talk their book, that this is structural and long-lasting for maybe the next year or so?
13: I mean, I would caveat it by saying that if this persists for that long, it may be cost prohibitive for a lot of enterprises to actually invest in AI. And we may be seeing signs of that, with token maxing and enterprises running out of budgets, because everyone went in with the assumption that prices will come down as we scale this technology.
14: Yeah.
13: Well, it seems to be going the other way around. And that's partly because these memory companies haven't really expanded their capacity. Even now, they haven't really raised their CapEx in a big way. They're pretty much reiterating their CapEx guide when they're beating their numbers by, you know, 30-40%. And so really, I'm surprised why, you know, everyone is not pushing them to raise their capacity, because they can, they have the demand visibility.
12: Right. Well, let's talk a little bit just quickly here about some of the ripple effects, particularly, you know, when it comes to smartphones, for example. What does this mean for prices? What does this mean potentially for sales?
13: I think Apple has already told us that they will be raising prices. I expect the same from every other OEM out there, because right now the cloud providers are the ones who are signing long-term contracts, 2 to 3 year contracts for memory.
14: Yeah.
13: Everyone else is getting priced out and they have to deal with spot pricing here.
14: All right, Mandeep Singh, who leads our global technology research coverage here at Bloomberg Intelligence. Micron, Qualcomm, SanDisk, Western Digital, all up more than 10% in the after-hours trade as we set you up for what to watch over the next 24 hours. It includes some, well, non-tech earnings in the morning out of Darden Restaurants, your favorite Olive Garden, Katie Greifeld, and some non-tech earnings after the bell with FedEx Freight. But it's really 8:30 a.m. tomorrow where we're going to get some key economic data.
12: Big time. PCE is the big headline there, getting that at 8:30 a.m. But we're also going to get jobless claims, an interesting read on the labor market. And, of course, that tension for the Federal Reserve when it comes to both sides of their dual mandate.
14: Well, you're going to hear from at least three Fed members. And I know you love Fed speak. Mickey Bowman, Williams, as well as Austin Goolsbee, Chicago.
12: Yeah, there
14: Chicago
12: you go.
14: Guy. So, you know, got to listen to what he says. That does it for us here on The Close. We'll be back tomorrow with all your market moving coverage for what's happening in the world of politics. Stick around. Joe Matthew and Kaylee Lyons are coming up at the top of the hour with Balance of Power right here on Bloomberg.
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0: Sky News Centre at 10. We've experienced the hottest ever June day on record. A temperature was recorded of 36.1 degrees in Gosport in Hampshire, beating the previous high of 35.6 recorded 50 years ago. Deeply embedded systematic failures have been found in maternity care at a hospital trust in Nottingham, with more than 500 mothers and babies suffering potentially avoidable harm or death. Former midwife Donna Ockenden's review criticised a toxic culture. The trust and the health secretary have apologised. But Sarah Andrews, who lost her baby Winter, wants a public inquiry to put the spotlight on the regulators.
1: They're failing the entire country, and until we can look at that, until there's a public inquiry that covers that, the situation isn't going to get any better. Maternity is not going to improve.
0: Sir Keir Starmer will remain in Parliament as an MP after he steps down as Prime Minister. He's been at a summit in Berlin today, which could be his last outing on the international stage. Disgraced former DUP leader Sir Geoffrey Donaldson has started the process of renouncing his knighthood. He'll be sentenced in September after being convicted of 18 historical sex offences, including a count of rape against two girls. Scotland are hoping to get a result against Brazil that would secure them a place in the knockout stages of the World Cup. Kickoff is approaching and James Matthews is alongside the Tartan Army in Miami.
2: It's quite a spectacle here in Miami for Scotland's biggest game of this century. There is a mixture of blue and yellow around the stadium. As the Tartan Army arrive in force, so do the Brazilians for a game critical to both. For Scotland, a point would almost guarantee they progress to the knockout stages for the first time ever in a World Cup. They would be history boys, even if history doesn't favour the Scots. In 10 games against Brazil, they've never beaten them.
0: And it's claimed taking a 5-minute walk every hour is enough to offset the hidden harms from sitting down. That's according to a major study published in the British Journal of Sports Medicine. That's
3: welcome to the world of decentralised finance.
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5: And I'm Tracy Alloway.
4: Today you are listening to our conversation with Grace Hsiao, author of the AI Prom Substack. We are talking about what the world should know about how the Chinese AI industry works. We're going to be speaking to someone whose newsletter I'm a big fan of and everyone should read. We're going to be speaking to the perfect guest, Grace Hsiao. She's an independent AI researcher, and she has a great Substack called AI Prom, and she joins us here in our Hong Kong office. So, Grace, thank you so much for coming on Odd Lots.
5: Thank you so much for having me, Joe and Tracy.
4: How did we do on our, quote, impressions, unquote?
5: Those are pretty accurate impressions, I think.
4: Okay, good.
6: That was the episode. Okay. Like, let's start at a basic level. So the big impression, the one that everyone knows, is Chinese models are open source versus the closed frontier models of the U.S. Why did it develop that way?
5: Yeah, I think people like to think of these mystical reasons, but really it was a very pragmatic business reason to start with. To start with, a lot of the labs have cited that, you know, for Western companies or Western developers to trust them, they needed to open source their models to build that trust and credibility. So in many ways, it's a branding decision. Then on top of that, I think, you know, can see it as a philosophical drive. You know, the founder of DeepSeek, Liang Wenfeng, has openly said he wants open source his most frontier research to really help propel the whole industry as a whole. And that kind of R&D sharing has now formed a layer for the whole ecosystem where each of the labs kind of integrate each other like kind of breakthroughs. You know, you see them congratulating each other, even on X, when they have new models announced. So you can say it's a bit more collegial. I wouldn't say they're not competing, though. However, because of the compute constraint they're faced with, talent constraint, and the capital constraint you even mentioned, they are a lot more conscious with where they want to put their money, where they want to put their time in R&D. And all of that forms the basis of a strong open source ecosystem.
4: Is the culture as pro-sharing and pro-open source as it was even 2 years ago? Now, the DeepSeek moment was right around Trump's inauguration in early 2025, so about a year and a half ago. Since then, has the culture stayed the same, or has that sort of competition bug, that intense competition bug that we know among AI, American AI labs, has it spread to the Chinese labs at all?
5: I think the sharing is an unintentional result rather than, you know, an intentional effort in the beginning to even start with. They are for sure extremely competitive. And, you know, we all know the word involution. So like China AI is duetting as well. That means like there's involution in this ecosystem as well. However, I think bringing up DeepSeek, DeepSeek plays a very interesting role in the whole ecosystem. Like you mentioned, V3 propel the whole industry forward. Everyone kind of start taking China AI more seriously. You know, it brought a lot of interest from investors globally back into the internet companies that Tracy mentioned. You know, prior to that, there was a bit of a slump for 3 to 5 years. However, you know, Zhipu, ZAI, is now publicly listed in Hong Kong. Minimax is publicly listed in Hong Kong. Moonshot is, you know, in preparation to go public next year. They are competing with each other to capture market share, to capture developer mind share. But DeepSeek plays an interesting role. I want to bring it back to DeepSeek V4.
4: Okay.
5: So V4, you know, on the surface, you know, people said, okay, it wasn't as maybe impressive on evals, on performance. It didn't catch up with the most frontier labs in the US, whatnot, right? But it was a very interesting move because what I heard from researchers on the ground in Beijing was that the lab actually delayed their release for about 3 to 4 months because they wanted to re-engineer a lot of the inference onto Huawei. So I'm not saying this completely replaces NVIDIA or CUDA, not at all, because if you ask any developers, they still want to use CUDA if they can. However, it was the first effort to really, and I kind of like did one for the team. Like they kind of like put the resources.
6: Was that supposed to be like a signal, basically?
5: Yeah.
6: Like we're doing this all on like a Chinese stack.
5: Yeah. They were like, look, guys, like you can actually do this. And they became a shared foundation layer for China's model ecosystem. So because again, everything is open source and open weight, other labs were able to study what they did to actually start inferencing on Huawei stack. And I think that was the first step, whether it's signaling or actually, you know, a very pragmatic reason to start shifting some reliance on, you know, the China AI stack.
6: Aside from DeepSeek, can you kind of describe the differences or what China is trying to do on the actual frontier side? Because there are some.
5: I think if you really have to look at the ecosystem, we can kind of put aside the big tech for now, but looking at the four most relevant startup labs, DeepSeek, Moonshot, who has Kimi, ZI, who has GLM, and then Minimax, they are still probably the most committed to frontier research. However, because the constraint we mentioned that they face, whether it's compute, whether it's capital, or even frankly talent, they have decided out of necessity to basically each focus on a different vertical in capturing a different kind of business share. So ZAI is very focused on coding capabilities. So if anything, their GLM plan is much more similar to maybe what you think of Claude Cowork, Claude Code, etc., a Codex, like that kind of product. And then you look at Minimax, they're really focused on the multimodality capabilities. Moonshot, they're really focused on agents. Hmm. And DeepSeek, again, really is just focused on pushing the frontier and kind of trying to play catch up and push the Chinese ecosystem as fast as possible.
4: It's really crazy to look at some of the ones that have already gone public here. And just to put in, so Minimax is public, and in US dollar terms, it's a $20 billion company. I mean, there are people in the US who have done nothing but publish a paper on archive.org who do not even have a product yet, who have probably VC-backed implied valuations over $20 billion. How do they make money? You know, again, open source, okay, like in, you know, these four models that you named, do they have different thoughts on how they plan to make money or different business models?
5: Yeah, so China's VC space in general has not been that vibrant, frankly, since the internet crackdown and a lot of USD funds did exit, you know, 3 to 5 years ago, with Sequoia being maybe the most profile, right? Like we all remember that. Now, people forget, even in 2022, a lot of these labs that we just talked about, they were struggling to even raise money, you know, raise capital. And a lot of them spun out of academic institutions. You know, you mentioned they're valued anywhere roughly between 20 to 30 billion right now, but they went public between like 6 to 8 billion. That's like kind of tiny compared to American valuations right now. However, they are actually making money. You know, the publicly disclosed information, I think, from Minimax and Zhipu indicates that they were making just as much, like in their last month, they made the same amount of money last month as they did last year, essentially. And their end of year AAR projection is anywhere between 1 to 1.2 billion right now. So they are making money. And how? Well, just because they're open source doesn't mean they don't make money. I think people forget, you know, we had open source softwares before as well. People are paying for managed services. And when you're paying for an API through ZAI or Minimax, whatnot, you basically don't have to self-host. You don't have to get your own GPU. You don't have to figure out your own compute. You don't have to figure out your own guardrails, your deployment, your security, your monitoring, whatnot, right?
4: So just to be clear, you can self-host all of these models, but for the most part, they do offer that inference part of the stack, and that is a profit center for them.
5: Yes, exactly.
4: Okay, got it.
6: All right. So there seem to be two major constraints on Chinese AI. Maybe energy is a constraint as well. We should talk about that. But there's the capital issue. So not as much capital available, or people aren't flinging it at AI companies the way they are in the US. And then secondly, there are the export controls on chips. And we talked about that a little bit. But can you describe how those controls are actually, I guess, influencing the development of the models themselves and, like, I guess, optimization?
5: So some of these big tech are actually even buying out the contracts that data centers have with some of these labs. And, you know, they are taking over the compute. So these labs essentially are now optimizing for the highest quality inference demand, if that makes sense. They don't actually have enough even supply. They don't have enough compute power to even like meet the demand that's coming through. So that's on like how they're servicing clients, how they're changing, I guess, or how they're optimizing their training is that a lot of them are really focused on the post-training. And this goes back to, so you know how OpenAI has like three buckets where they chuck money at? There's like the R&D, there's pre-training, there's post-training. R&D, a lot of times, a lot of money is spent, but say like one out of 10 things stick. But you need a lot of compute and resource and people to be figuring out where to go. For a lot of these labs in China, they frankly don't have that luxury. So they've even given me a metaphor and said, it's kind of like knowing what the answer to the homework is and working backwards. So they will wait till the frontier labs to come out with where the right direction is for the next frontier model. And they will work backwards and actually focus all their resources on post-training. So with post-training, they will optimize a lot of times the data they collect. For example, if a data provider like Mercor provides a very, very niche set of data set for like an OpenAI or whatnot, maybe they would charge them $10, $20 million. The Chinese lab will wait out that exclusivity contract, 3 to 6 months time, let's say, and then pay a fraction, if not like a tenth of that price for the same data set. Yeah. And that kind of plays into that like 6 to 9 month lag that we hear about as well.
6: That's really interesting. Let's talk about energy then, because the story in the US is that electricity is really the big constraint on AI use. And, you know, you got to find a data center that has an electricity hookup and it has to be reliant and all of that. And it seems to be in short supply. Is it a similar story in China?
5: Honestly, energy is probably not the biggest bottleneck right now in China. And I think people like to say, well, some people like to say, oh, somehow the Chinese government had foresight on the AI boom driving like the energy consumption, but definitely not. I think people forget that China's economic growth over the last 3 to 4 decades also meant a rise of urbanization. And a lot of the cities that, you know, we are visiting these days, like at least Westerners are visiting, like Beijing, Shanghai, Shenzhen, with all these robots and EVs or whatnot, these were all really urbanized within the last 2-3 decades. And because of that, the grid is very new. And because of that, the government already foresaw that there was going to be a increase in energy demand. And, you know, so a lot of the energy plants, you know, the solar plants, hydro plants, whatnot, were actually built out in, you know, anticipation for that. Now, obviously, this has coincided with now the AI boom, and it's really helped out. Beyond that, you know, China has an advantage in the fact that they can actually drive top-down mandates and provincial governments will follow suit. This is something quite unique to China because it's not like decided by each state. So that kind of optimization has also really helped them, you know, with the load that is like the demand right now.
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10: 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Two, when it's time, just say, "Play Hot Mics on TuneIn." 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
8: on Bloomberg Radio. I'm Joe Weisenthal.
11: And I'm Tracy Alloway.
8: Today's episode is looking at what the world should understand about the Chinese AI ecosystem. We are speaking with Grace Hsiao, researcher and author of the AI Prone Substack. I want to get back to something you said. So first of all, just to clarify, you mentioned companies like Mercor that sell proprietary data that they are able to collect and manufacture in various ways, then they sell it to an OpenAI. So a company like Mercor will hire a bunch of people to, say, build PowerPoints, and then they'll collect the data on how they do that, and then that is fresh data that they can sell. So those have exclusivity windows after which they can then sell them to anyone?
11: I'm not saying Mercor specifically, but supposedly there are these data providers that do the so, and they have exclusivity windows. And the Chinese labs kind of weigh that out so they can pay like maybe $1 million versus like 10 million for the same data set.
8: So this gets to something generally speaking, which is that people are around the world correctly like quite impressed by how high quality the Chinese models are, even if they're behind. But then you have things like that. And then you also have accusations from the likes of Anthropic that they're distilling models and that they're finding ways to collect the outputs of American models for training. So then you could say, well, yes, sure, this like it's great, this open source model, and it can stay close to the edge. But then the counter is that they can only be so advanced because there is this extremely capital intensive closed source model in the U.S. that's really establishing the frontier, and that these Chinese companies wouldn't be anywhere near where they were if they weren't sort of, I guess you would say, drafting off the American labs.
11: Yeah, I think the compute constraint and the capital constraint is real. And frankly, like no one's hiding that or pretending that that's not an issue for them right now. Like DeepSeek has openly said they even were struggling, right? Like they needed more compute. I think on the distillation allegations or accusation, it is quite interesting. Like recently, I've been thinking about this a lot and thinking about what it means for distillation and what it means for the models to catch up, right? So there was this one quote from Yao Shunyu, who is a Google DeepMind researcher. He said, there is smart distillation and dumb distillation. Dumb distillation is something I think most of us were, frankly, non-technical think about. It's like, okay, you take like 1,000 queries, you take the answers of whatever Claude gives you, right? And then you kind of force copy that into your said model, and then you forcefully make them basically like get the exact same answer. Smart distillation is like you using the frontier model almost as a partner to help you with the judgment for the validation and even the data labeling itself. So you're using it as almost a teacher for your own model.
8: Okay.
11: It guides it a little bit versus really copy pasting the answer, if that makes sense. And that part of it is frankly not that unethical or like, you know, that frowned upon right now, because that is what enterprises do when they're fine tuning. So it's all kind of a bit of a murky area, to be honest.
8: Okay.
13: So you mentioned data just then. Talk to us about what the Chinese data set actually looks like. Because I imagine if you're a Tencent, I mean, you've got WeChat, right? That must be a whole load of data on which to actually like build your AI. But on the other hand, I imagine like there are some restrictions around the internet, obviously. What does it actually look like here?
11: So I actually split that into two parts. On the data itself, people often think China is so data intensive and you just have a vast amount of data to use for AI training. However, actually people forget, again, China's enterprise build out or, you know, whatever, the knowledge work economy is very new and not as sophisticated, frankly, as the American ecosystem or the Western ecosystem, if you have to put it that way. So data is often unstructured and data, thus, a lot of the specific needs for, you know, the kind of training we're seeing today is not as vibrant, or the data ecosystem is not as sophisticated as what American data providers kind of can provide, such as Mercor, like we just mentioned. Now, on the big tech side, it's a bit interesting. So I'm glad you brought up Tencent, because Tencent actually just announced last week that they are working in the works of creating an agent that can be plugged into WeChat. This has been very controversial and it has actually had a lot of pushback, even internally, because WeChat's product manager, Alan Zhang, has been famously or notoriously known to be kind of hard to work with if you want to push something within WeChat, because he's so protective of that user experience. It's his baby, right? And Tencent, like you said, has WeChat, which is a super app, has more than 1.4 billion MAU globally, like mostly 1.3 billion people in China and the Chinese diaspora globally, or people who work with China. That has immense value. But the risk and compliance risk of potentially an agent going rogue within that chatbot, or that of agent going rogue in executing, you know, whether it's a purchase or whatnot, is very, that risk is very high. So they've been working on that. And on top of that, Tencent itself has been lagging behind compared to other big tech in their own proprietary models. And they've really been trying to really play catch up. They actually last year poached someone from OpenAI, who is a researcher called Yao Shunyu as well, has same name as the other researcher we just mentioned, to lead this whole initiative. And their whole goal is to basically build a Tencent agent native model. And that is their biggest goal. Because end of the day, like you said in the very beginning, their goal is to optimize their existing businesses already and bring AI to the mass consumer as fast as they can.
8: You know, you mentioned poaching a researcher from OpenAI. And it's like, the way I see it, AI will definitely be built by the Chinese. The question is whether it will be built by the Chinese working in the American labs or whether it will be built by Chinese working in Chinese labs. Has there been a gathering of steam of researchers from that had been working at American labs going to Chinese labs, or are they still sort of one-off and somewhat rare?
11: I think even during the internet era, we saw a lot of Chinese nationals or Chinese ethnic people returning to China, right? I think this, it's easy to blanket statement as geopolitical headwinds, people are scared. But realistically, I think most people are just trying to take care of their families and live a good life, right? I hate to sound so crass about it, but you know, sometimes it's what your package looks like. And to overgeneralize, I've heard from many researchers say, look, if my wife is a lawyer in China, my wife is a nurse in China, my wife is a teacher in China, that kind of employment opportunity is very, very hard to actually transfer to a new market. But like, if I can get a similar package and a growth opportunity in one of the big labs in China, I would pick that over living in the US. And on top of that, I think that something's lost in the nuance is my parents immigrated to North America 30 plus years ago. It was a very clean cut, like, quality of life is just like objectively better in any city in North America compared to any city in China. Now that's kind of a personal debate, right? Because it depends on what you really value. If you want to be close to city center, you want that fast paced, like techno, EV, futuristic lifestyle, China actually gives that to you. And then on top of that, if you want to be close to your family, it's a very personal reason. So I've met a lot of researchers actually decided to come back to China or this part of the world simply because they wanted to do it for personal family reasons.
13: Are they paid as much as they are in the US? Because we get headlines all the time about, you know, so-and-so is joining whatever company, and people treat that news like sports stars, right? Like teams trading their best players. Is it a similar thing here?
11: I think you definitely get less of that sports star vibe or mentality here. They're still getting paid like hefty amounts. How much they don't usually disclose, but at least even in the internet era, like a ByteDance product manager can make just as much as a Meta product manager. Similarly, if you're like an average AI researcher, you're probably making a similar amount. Although the star players, like the ones that are signing 100 million bonuses, I don't know if we had anything like that big, like in China. But look, they made their money with the IPOs. They made their money recently with all the, this AI boom. It's just on a maybe slightly smaller scale. Doesn't mean that they're not making much more than the frankly average person.
8: Tracy, can I say something that might be sort of sacrilege for a podcast host to say?
13: Okay.
8: This, I'm only speaking for myself here. I'm not necessarily speaking for the team. But it occurred to me, like, I'm not really sure if I'd be that interested in, say, getting the CEO of like an American AI lab on the podcast as a guest. I don't know what I would ask them because like, do I really want to hear like Sam Altman or Demis Hassabis or whatever, like the future of work and all this stuff, or like these, all the big, you know, I love doing AI episodes. I just feel like at that level, I would rather talk to sort of like someone in actually the engine room rather than this sort of big picture person who may have some degree of AI psychosis and just like as only speaks in like the biggest generalities.
13: Okay. Well, now Sam Altman needs to like invite himself on the show just to test your commitment to not having AI CEOs.
8: No, I would do it, but I like, let's just agree here that if we ever like get one of the really big like lab CEOs, let's just ask the very like sort of mundane questions about operations and not like, what are we all going to do? And, you know, what is the meaning of life going to be when we don't have jobs? Because I'm so sick of those conversations. They may be important at some point. But Grace, I'm sort of curious from your perception, like, it does feel like the heads of the American AI labs have some degree of AI psychosis themselves. Either they talk about all white collar employment is going to disappear, or that they're going to build a monster that, if done wrong, is going to be out of control, and that they're not, you know, it'll escape the sandbox. Is there the same sort of existential discourse in the Chinese AI community?
11: Yeah, I think to start with, in the AI community themselves, I would say people are a lot more pragmatic. And I think recently I was talking to Nathan Lambert, who is an open source researcher who just came to China, visited all the labs. He said, look, I was shocked to see majority of labs are so young, as in like a lot of the researchers are still students. A lot of them are interns, and the core research teams are maybe led by a handful of people. And then these people are academics by training. So maybe they're a bit less commercial. Maybe you can say they're less like sophisticated to manipulate the market, whatever you want to call them. So I definitely feel like there's less of that kind of psychosis or high level narrative going around. However, I would say that there is obviously anxiety from the public in some degree, not as much of a pushback. But recently there was a very interesting court case in Hangzhou, which is, you know, home to Alibaba and a lot of these AI labs. Basically, a company tried to like lay off a person saying you are being replaced by AI. And the court literally ruled say that is not allowed. And no company can use AI as an excuse to lay off or replace or even cut short their contract time. So that was a really swift reaction from regulators. And I think it really did serve as a calming factor for the public. Obviously, I also think I want to preface the fact that the knowledge worker economy makes up less of the overall economy in China as well. So that kind of fear maybe doesn't feel as imminent, but that conversation is being had.
13: More to come from our conversation on Chinese AI. We are speaking with Grace Hsiao, the author of the AI Prone Substack. I'm Tracy Alloway.
8: And I'm Joe Wasenthal, and this is Odd Lots on Bloomberg Radio.
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7: And I'm Tracy Alloway.
6: On today's show, we are discussing what's going on in the Chinese AI ecosystem. We are speaking with Grace Hsiao, author of the AI Prone Substack.
8: But I do think in Asia in general, not only in China, you look at South Korea, Singapore, all these countries are approaching AI in a very

0: spend at least the big ones, spend quite a decent amount on so-called like alignment research, safety research, making sure the AIs don't go rogue, et cetera. How big of a part of the Chinese labs, how much do they spend on, I guess, what they would, what you would put, what the American labs would put into the safety bucket?
1: I do have to say I'm not a policy expert, so I don't work with a lot of the safety people as much. But there are organizations in China that are definitely working, like the regulators as well as the private sector working together. And for some context, in China, there are various moving parts in the government. There's MIT, the CAC, etc. These agencies basically, some are to propel economic development. So in this case, AI diffusion, the whole idea of AI plus every single sector you can think of. Some act more like a guardrail as a protector. So they are working hand in hand. And on top of that, every single AI, Gen AI application, as well as LLM company, have to go through the national registry in China. So they actually disclose what is being trained, what is, you know, the potential risk. That said, I think right now, you know, no one really knows what the real impact of AI will be on an economy. But, you know, definitely that fear-mongering narrative is not mainstream in China.
2: How would you describe, I guess, the approach of the Chinese government to AI in general? Because it feels like the trade-off for maybe not being on the cutting edge with frontier models is, well, you're further along with sovereign AI and the government maybe has like a better handle on what the labs are actually doing.
1: The Chinese government probably sees this in a much more pragmatic way, you know, just like how there was an Internet Plus policy 15 years ago. There's now an AI Plus policy. When DeepSeek moment took off, you know, there was a frenzy of private companies, even in home appliances, trying to embed DeepSeek, integrate DeepSeek. I'm just like, what is a AI vacuum going to do for you, or AI like electric toothbrush going to do for you? It was wild, right? But the government picked that up. And I think what the Chinese government, going back to what we talked about earlier, is that they have the advantage of having the ability to push things down from top down. And at the very high level, they're seeing AI as an economic driver to propel maybe efficiency, to address some of the labor shortage that's coming as the population continues to age and decline. It also addresses a lot of issues where a lot of the young people don't want to work in manufacturing roles. They want to be automated, actually, and they want to work in urban areas. So they have that now. And then each of the provincial governments will take that as kind of like a KPI. They're like, all right, let's go act like VCs, essentially, and go find, you know, future DeepSeeks and fund them. However, how much these companies want to take government money is a different discussion. A lot of them will then even support them by providing, you know, infrastructure like buildings, offices, even like some of them heard like dormitory for these young entrepreneurs, and then give them money and capital to try things out. There's also these AI pilot zones being rolled out across the country. I think now about 11 or 12 of them where, you know, people can try out new AI products. I met with the largest AI developer community founder in China a couple weeks ago, and she was saying there's more than a couple hundred thousand developers in this ecosystem, and they are working with regulators and the private sector. So if, say, ByteDance have a new product, they might go to them first and say, can you try this out? And then they will report and debug and see what's happening, and then tell the whoever local government that's funding them with providing with infrastructure, say, hey, this product might come out. Do you want to be part of it? Do you want to give it money? Do you want to provide it with whatever resource you want to? So there is kind of this like cohesive ecosystem where they kind of all dance together. Hmm. How much these companies actually want to take state money, I think that's debatable. However, as AI and robotics become more and more sensitive and being recognized as not only an economic driver, but potentially a military use or geopolitical, I guess, talking point. Mm-hmm. At this point, it is becoming more and more nationalized, not only in China, but globally in the US and so on.
0: Robotics is obviously an area where China is just straight up ahead of the United States, or at least according to all the videos on my Twitter and Instagram feed of humanoid robots and so forth. How much does, you know, when we were all kids, when we thought of like AI, I think we thought of robots, right? We thought about the T-1000 or some version of it. And now when we think of AI, most people think of chatbots, but that's just one aspect of AI. For the advanced labs, whether we're talking about the DeepSeeks or the Minimaxes or GLM and so forth, like, are they active?

0: actively working hand in hand with some of the unitaries and advanced robotics companies to figure out how you can actually have that, the true AI robot of the future?
1: Yeah, I think China, having been the manufacturing hub of like literally everything under the sun over the last like three decades, has definitely an advantage have owning all the supply chain, right? And it's like not only just owning the supply chain, but you know, there are literally regions where that whole supply from raw material to like the end result, end product from OEM is all within like, say, 50 kilometers of each other. So what we're seeing is a lot of American investors and entrepreneurs coming into China to kind of get a sense of that. And like you mentioned, because we've been so fixing the software, I think China having a very strong hardware background is now thinking about how can we actually integrate the software into the hardware. How ready that is to the mass market, I frankly don't think it's really there yet. So recently I just met with some robotic companies. They actually can't just plug in a Minimax, you know, that's like for them, they need to actually get physical data. This is where like, you know, now all the hype is on world models, physical AI, you know, that is a completely different set of kind of technology essentially, where without the 3D data that these models need right now, the bottleneck right now is that, you know, these hardwares, these humanoids, quadrupeds, dogs, whatever you want to call them, they cannot be powered by LLMs. Yeah. That's number one. Number two is, despite that China being very, very strong on hardware, the bottleneck is actually a lot of times in the integration as well as the battery solutions. You know, you think of China having very strong battery solutions, but most of these gadgets can't last more than like, say, 2 hours. And there's no one that's really come out with a better solution so far. What I've seen, the most creative thing so far is like, you know, those glasses you wear, like the Meta glasses, they kind of die within 2 hours. But China, like iFlytek or Rocket, that's kind of a newer player startup, they created these battery capsules where you can just like stick onto your glasses. It's very lightweight, doesn't really affect your user experience. And that's actually able to kind of extend it by a few hours. So to go back to your question, is China trying to do physical AI? Definitely. What is their edge? I think it's still in manufacturing. Is their software good enough? I don't think anyone really has good enough software right now, as of now.
2: Wait, I'm just going to press you on this. So if we fast forward 10 years, like what would you say is most likely to be China's comparative advantage? Is it like the cheap, open source, super optimized models? Is it software, AI software that's like integrated with like industry and existing business? Or is it robotics and the sort of hardware side of AI?
0: Ten years is a long time.
1: 10 years is a long time.
0: Sorry.
2: Well, we want to challenge you.
1: A lot of these companies didn't exist 10 years ago. We're not even 5 years ago.
2: Yeah, that's fair. Okay, I can shorten the time frame. In 3 years.
1: All right. So don't chase me down if I'm wrong in 3 years. But I think, you know, there's two parts. One is, I think I agree with you. Hardware side, China's definitely going to have, I think, more breakthroughs and have a lot of edge. Not only is the supply chain all domestically there, I think something overlooked by people is the fact that a lot of the know-how is also there. And that's not easy to transfer overnight. You know, Patrick McGee's book recently in his Apple book saying how Apple tried to move this whole supply chain to India. The biggest bottleneck is actually these like highly skilled laborist jobs that actually are so technical that cannot be even trained in one generation. It took decades to really train up the local community, labor force, whatnot. So that's still there. Now, because of that ecosystem, a lot of these robots, home appliances, whatnot, these tech gadgets are produced at less than 50% of the cost of where you could produce that anywhere else in the world. They are also extremely innovative. I've talked to people at EV companies, just for example, to ship out a new model from ideation to production to hitting the like floors, that takes maybe less than 15 months.
2: Wow.
1: But for a traditional OEM, like wait for at least 3 to 5 years, right? So there's the hardware side. I think another very underappreciated fact on the Chinese open source model is that people don't realize. So a year ago when I spoke to startups in Silicon Valley, they were the most cost conscious, frankly, less compliance conscious, and gives very little care about geopolitics. They were building on top of Qwen. Now it's actually a lot of AI native American enterprises building on Chinese open source because we're seeing headlines on the ROI is not like showing, it's extremely expensive for these token maxing projects, whatnot. So Harvey, Cursor. They've talked about using a hybrid model where they will build majority on GLM or Kimi, but kind of like what we talked about earlier, where they use like Opus to act as a judge or a guidance. So I think that's something where we continue to see. And these companies are generating a lot of revenue, and going back to the fact that like a lot of them don't even have enough capability to support the demand that's coming through.
0: That's such a fascinating idea, and it makes a lot of sense that for at the application layer, that probably a lot of different models can go into it. You know, by the way, I was talking to someone at a dinner recently, and he said he thinks that AI writing will get a lot better when AI is embedded in humanoid robots, because then we'll have this sort of groundedness in the real world where I have no idea if this is true. But he said his theory was that the reason why AI writing is still so weird is because it's in this disembodied data centers, and that as soon as they're really in robots, then they'll have a sort of real-world groundedness. All right, Grace Xiao, thank you so much for coming on Odd Law. It's great to connect with you here in Hong Kong, and we'll have you back in 3 years. No, hopefully before then, we'll have you back in at least, certainly in 3 years to see how your predictions held up.
1: Thank you so much.
2: 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I'm Tracy Alloway.
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0: Sky News Centre at 11. Scotland are just kicking off their attempt to make history against Brazil as they aim to reach the knockout stages of the World Cup for the first time. We go live to Joe Rawson in a fan park in the US.
1: This is it for Scotland, but what a huge task they face, looking to beat the mighty Brazilians for the first time. A draw would be enough to see Steve Clarke's side through to the knockout stages. Ben Gannon-Doak and Lauren Shanklin are back in the team. The game is just getting underway in Miami.
0: Today's been the UK's hottest ever June day. Temperatures have reached 36 degrees in parts of Surrey and Hampshire. It surpasses the previous June high of 35.6 50 years ago. Meteorologist Steph Galter says it might be the only record that's broken for now.
2: The hottest ever day was 40.3. That was in 2022. And tomorrow will be hotter than today. Will it be that much hotter? I personally don't think we'll get quite that extreme. There's about a 20% chance we'll get to 40 degrees.
0: An inquiry found babies and mothers died because of deeply embedded systematic failures in maternity care in Nottingham. Donna Ockenden, who led the review, says trust bosses were aware of serious issues but failed to take action. Prosecutors claim a man murdered two people he met at a residence for homeless people before dismembering and burning their bodies in Cornish Woodland. 40-year-old James Desborough denies murdering Claudio Aquilino and Daniel Coleman in Paramore Woods in Sticker last year. A train driver who died in a crash in Bedfordshire last week had passed a red light signal moments beforehand. Investigators say it was travelling at nearly 50 miles per hour when it hit the back of a stationary train. And meal prep maker Gusto is planning to shut the smaller of its two UK warehouses. 290 jobs at the Clay Lake site in Lincolnshire could be at risk if all production is moved to Warrington in Cheshire.
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1: And we're coming to you live from Bloomberg's headquarters, London headquarters, at our ETFs in Depth conference. Thanks to all of you in the audience, you are now on the episode, which we are calling The Clash of the Titans for a very obvious reason. Today our guests are Manuela Sperandio.
3: Well done.
1: Co-head of European iShares at BlackRock, and Jonathan Cleborn, Managing Director for Vanguard Europe. Eric, we've got a couple giants here, heavyweights maybe. How did we get them to join us on our humble podcast?
2: I don't know. We sweet talked them. That's for sure.
1: In the history of our podcast, these are pretty good gets.
2: Yeah, we said free drinks afterwards, so that helped. But these are amazing companies. It is rare to find two companies dominating so much in their respective industry. So let me give you some numbers just to set this up. Okay, so global assets. This is the whole enchilada. These guys rank one and two in everything. So BlackRock, $14 trillion. Vanguard, $12 trillion. The third place person, Fidelity, $6 trillion, so not even half. U.S. total assets, Vanguard, $11 trillion, BlackRock, $5 trillion. But then international, BlackRock cleans up. Global ETF assets, BlackRock, $6 trillion, Vanguard, $4 trillion. U.S. ETF assets, we'll call it a tie, at $4.5 trillion. Third place is below $2 trillion. So these guys make up, in the U.S. market, 30% each market share, that's 60%. And they take in flows at about that rate. They kind of punch about their weight. So it's sort of like these two heavyweights battling it out and everybody else has to like feed off the crumbs. That's sort of the image I get when I think of Vanguard and BlackRock. But yeah, Joel, you couldn't find a bigger heavyweight matchup.
1: You said heavyweights.
3: We actually brought some gloves.
1: And, you know, just in case things get heated here,
2: We were serious.
1: Yeah.
2: You're literally going to fight.
1: Or if you don't like the questions, you can come after Eric and I.
4: Fair enough.
1: So Eric and I have interviewed a lot of people on the podcast, mostly about the ETF landscape. BlackRock and Vanguard come up a lot. In this industry, everybody is always thinking about you. People in the audience have been thinking about you probably multiple times today already. So before we get into anything else, how much do BlackRock and Vanguard think about each other? Manuela,
3: let's
1: over
3: get
1: to you.
3: Right in.
2: Honest answers only. Come on.
3: Okay. Listen, it's great to be here, and it's great to share the stage with John, of course. Listen, I think there is something to be said about what is happening here in Europe. Given that it's great to have you guys here in London, because I think what is happening in Europe is pretty unique. And I think it really speaks to the phenomenal growth of ETFs. And so I think for both BlackRock and Vanguard, I think to be able to take a lot of the learnings from the US and really deploy them here. And I think a lot about how ETFs are really changing the industry and investing is pretty unique. I mean, clearly we think about each other quite a lot. I would say there is a lot about building this culture of investing that our respective firms are really championing. I mean, clearly there is an element of the relevance of being invested, which we love to complement with the opportunity to really be dynamic and offer more choice. This is how I would frame it.
5: Yeah, and you know, I think my perspective on it is, you know, credit to BlackRock. You guys saw the opportunity of getting into ETFs in Europe early. But the thing that I always focus on is when I think about the biggest opportunity in Europe around ETFs, it's not about the two of us trying to battle for share, actually. It's about taking money that is sitting on the sidelines, sitting in current accounts and in deposits, and getting that money invested for the long run. That's the big opportunity in Europe, because you just see, you know, Europeans who are incredibly disciplined savers stuffing their money under the mattress. And, you know, they're just missing out on the benefit of compounding over decades. And they need it to be able to have secure retirements. And I think whether you're at BlackRock or you're at Vanguard, that's the thing that we're focused on, is trying to figure out how do you pull more people into the markets and how do you get them to benefit over the long run?
1: Okay. Speaking of markets, we just witnessed the largest IPO in history with SpaceX. We might have Anthropic and OpenAI go public later in the year, all of which is kind of reigniting a familiar debate. When a company becomes so large, index inclusion matters immediately. It already mattered, but it's going to matter even more now. So some of those indexes are fast-tracking newcomers. Others are waiting. Either way, demand is enormous, and the FOMO is real. So how existential are mega caps to passive investing, Jonathan?
5: Yeah, look, so when you think about the SpaceX IPO, I think it's a good example of, over the long run, you're going to want exposure to these types of firms. But, at the IPO level, I think when you look at the float adjustment, which is basically an adjustment of the weight of a stock in the index for the amount that's traded publicly, it's actually a pretty small component of most of the indices. So I think for the total U.S. market, the SpaceX turns out to be about 15 basis points of total exposure. So when you think about the market cap of the firm, it's enormous. But when you think about what's the actual exposure that you can get access to, it's a much smaller piece of the total pie. But clearly, over the long run, these stocks are going to matter. I mean, you don't need to look much further than some of the research that's been done by Hendrik Bessenbinder. Many of you be familiar with that, basically finding that only 4% of securities account for the entirety of returns over a 100-year period. You need to own the entirety of the market over the long run.
2: Can I jump in there for a little bit? One, the weighting is going to be small, but the float will grow quickly.
5: It will.
2: Because the insiders are going to get unlocked. So we could be looking at hundreds of billions in float. It'll go up. If it gets anywhere near the real market cap, it's going to be like 6% weighting in the S&P. I guess let me ask you this, since you just answered that. If I'm an S&P 500, I know you have something for everybody. So
3: yes.
2: You could tell them to go use this other thing. But let's say I'm an S&P 500. The idea of not, the Bessenbinder study, which is like ride the winners. If a company is going to wait till they're a fully grown adult to go public, why shouldn't I, A, get them quickly in my index? It's not like the old days where they would be IPO at a small cap and they would sort of be future stars there. And then they sort of grow up. That's why the index rules were made. This is a different variable. Or do you try to get me private companies in an ETF format or to the public somehow so they can participate in the winners when they're teenagers?
3: Listen, I think we need to recognize, investing has changed dramatically over the last decades. More companies stay private for longer. And so I think there is a real case to be made for, also the way index providers have been changing their thinking about how they build benchmarks. I think it's clear the way people would be thinking about index investing is now very far from like passive investing. Again, many years for us to really promote this concept. So I think I will really have to say that it is a real opportunity for investors to really look at the options that are available for them. You're right. I think it is a real opportunity also for dispersion. And so I think I would argue that the choice that you have among indices that have actually opened up more flexible index rules, as well as those that actually want to see a little bit more profitability and so actually having a little bit more. And I think it's really going to be real responsibility, especially for also active investing, to really think around what it means to deviate from benchmarks. And I think ultimately, it is important to offer the choice, because I think the demand is there, and I'm sure we're going to talk a lot about thematic investing. The demand is there. I mean, you will have seen we recently launched STAR, very catchy ticker here in Europe, because there was a compelling demand. I think there was a lot of demand from investors to really have the ability to have still a diversified exposure to this very exciting segment and some flexibility around the inclusion. So again, I think it's important and to also reflect on the way index investing had to adapt to what is now a really new and different investment opportunity.
2: Here's where we're going to get them to disagree a little, okay? Now that they become friends. Okay. Vanguard does not do themes. BlackRock does. I think BlackRock, there is a line where I think you'd both probably trash a lot of the hot sauce products out there as being worthless. But themes are kind of like a sober version of hot sauce. They're long-only equity. But they're volatile, and you launched the thematic products. I got to be honest, Vanguard, I'm with you, because if you have this sort of like boring vanilla cord, and that's great. Don't you want to speculate a little with stuff that's not in the index yet? So you can add a little 1%, 2%. That way you can participate in more of the teenage years or something that you are really passionate about, like memory, AI, or space. What's wrong with that?
5: Yeah, it's funny. You know, I had a boss who once told me, your job when you're working at Vanguard is to try to figure out how to make eating your broccoli interesting. And how did you
1: respond?
5: Yeah, exactly. You got to pour a little cheese on it, I suppose. And maybe that's to your point, Eric. You know, for us, the challenge with thematics is thematics have been around for decades. The challenge of it is figuring out which themes are actually going to matter, because the themes that matter today aren't the same themes we were talking about 5 years ago. We were talking about green energy, and you're talking about batteries, and you're talking about, you know, emerging market e-commerce 5 years ago. You look back, you know, 20 years ago, 30 years ago, you had different set of themes. 40, 50 years ago, I think there was a television ETF in the 40s or a television fund in the 40s. So, you know, I that's the challenge with the themes is how do you choose them? I mean, our philosophy is you just buy them all. And you will end up winning because you've got exposure to everything.
1: That theme's called capitalism.
5: Yeah. There you go.
2: Exactly. So VOO is one big theme ETF.
5: One big theme ETF.
2: That's interesting the way you spun that.
3: I would say you're right. I think thematic investing has been around. I mean, we launched the first thematic benchmarks 10 years ago because we're excited about the better data to capture some of these themes. And, you know, this notion of, for example, owning AI is not only owning the technology, it's about owning the stack, really owning, like all materials, powering AI. So I think really what we've seen changing over the year is that, while there is nothing new about themes, they started as really professional and, you know, portfolio management tools. But I think now they're really opening up a whole new set of investors. This notion of thematic investing, capturing the retail imagination, is something very recent, especially here in Europe.
0: 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I'm Joel Weber. More to come right after this.
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0: I'm Joel Weber, and you're listening to the Trillions Podcast on Bloomberg Radio. Today, Eric Balchunas and I interview BlackRock and Vanguard in a clash of the titans.
1: Okay, so next to thematic ETFs is an expression that Eric has. He's going hot sauce investing versus vanilla. Both of your companies specialize in many core offerings, many of them broad-based and always very cheap for the most part. But we're seeing a lot more of these hot sauce products, and I'm curious, when will we see a Vanguard Bitcoin ETF or an iShares 3X SpaceX ETF?
2: Like, that's a loaded one. You know, look, I mean, I think that, you know, going back to the point around thematics, like if somebody wants a thematic ETF, like there's nothing wrong with having a little bit of that kind of stuff on the side. If somebody is, you know, feeling like that's a way to get them into the market, get them engaged and get them saving for the long run, you just don't want to put your retirement savings into that, right? That's for a little bit of play money. But, you know, you ask about Bitcoin, and Bitcoin's it's an interesting one. It's another one that I would put in that category. It's like, you know, if you want a little bit of Bitcoin, it's not going to hurt you to have a little bit of Bitcoin, but it's not where you want to put your real assets that you're saving for the long run. And, you know, you want to bet a little bit on something like that. You know, that's fine, but make sure that it's not where you're putting your retirement.
3: But you know what's on Bitcoin, if I may, what has been an interesting learning for us, I can't believe it's been 2.5 years since the launch of iBit, which used to be the most successful launch until recently. I know that. But
4: By the way, I'm stunned by that. DRAM passed iBit to 10 billion.
3: Yeah.
4: But let's see it do 50 billion in like 3 months. It won't do that. iBit will have a lot of records for a long time.
3: And I think one of the most interesting learnings for us has been, iBit has been the gateway for ETF adoption and for first time investing, believe it or not. So, you know, we actually estimated over the first year, there were actually 1 million of new investors, of which really we actually had of the investors that bought iBit, 30% would be first-time investors that then went on and bought another iShares ETF.
1: It's like a reverse red pill. They go from being outside of it to it's mainstreaming.
4: You 60-40 pill people. That's amazing. I've never heard of that.
3: We launched in Europe last year, and I think what has been interesting is that while the bulk of ETF trading still happens, I mean, predominantly in the primary market, for IB1T, it was exactly the opposite. 90% of the trading happened on exchange. So again, it really tells you how it's really transforming. I mean, something like Bitcoin, I agree with you. I mean, you can have very diverging opinion on the merit of the asset class, but it's been fascinating to see how this has really been a true gateway for ETF and investing.
1: Take the black pill, Eric.
4: I'm half orange pilled. I'm a real big index fund investor, so that kind of vaccinates you from going full orange pilled, just so FYI. So I tell people that because they're like, oh, you're so into crypto. I'm like, I can never be full though. Anyway, speaking of that, this idea of Europe and bringing in retail investors, this is a huge problem here. And in the U.S., it's easy. It's like little minnows biting on everything you throw in there. I mean, they're like really hungry. Here, it's just harder to get them excited. I want to ask you a question because I talked to your predecessor, one of yours, Jim Norris.
2: Yeah.
4: He covered Vanguard International for 15 years. I interviewed him for the book I wrote about 4 years ago. And he said the problem with international, and I've been repeating this because it really tracks – you need a population that wants to save. They don't think the government's going to cover them in retirement. Now, in the U.S., we've been feeling this way for 50 years, 30 years, you know. So we're like pretty smart shoppers. We're like, oh, I'm not going to pay for that. And we sort through and we get the good stuff. Some populations are not into that. And then the second thing you need is advisors that get paid as a percent of assets. We call them fee-based advisors. In the U.S., that's 75% of the money now. But in most of the countries, it's 1% to 2%. The rest are... you call them here retrocessions, which has got to be the fanciest word for what it does. So how do you get past the retrocessions? Themes might be a good way to do it. What's your take? How do you solve this?
2: I mean, look, I think one of the things that's been amazing, so you can tell from my accent, obviously I'm American, but transplanted to London 2 years ago to lead Vanguard's European business. And one of the things that has just stuck with me as I've spent some time, particularly on the continent, and you get into Germany and into a handful of countries there, is just how much I think the mentality that many of us of a certain era in the U.S. is starting to creep into people's mindset around, gosh, I don't know if I can count on the government to deliver the type of retirement that I once thought was going to be guaranteed, or was going to be part of the state benefit. And so, you know, I think what we're now seeing is an awful lot of people saying, I better start to put this on my own shoulders. I'm going to have to start to do this on my own. And so, and you see that playing out with ETF savings plans. They call them Sparplans in Germany. And you've got, in 5 years, you now have millions of German investors, oftentimes first time investors coming in, being in effectively a dollar cost averaging, scheme that allows them to save for the long run. And, you know, it's been pretty remarkable to see that. So in many ways, people are going sort of around the traditional ways of accessing the investment market and coming in, through these Sparplans. The point that you raise, Eric, around fee-based advisors is interesting too, because I think, you know, that's been a long transition in the U.S. to go from commission-based advising to fee-based advising. And, you know, I've been with Vanguard for 23 years. It has taken a decent chunk of that to see that evolution play out. You know, in the UK, it happened almost overnight because of the regulatory change. And I think many of us were hoping that that same dynamic was going to play out on the continent, more recently with the retail investment strategy. Unfortunately, it doesn't look like that's going to be the case. And so then it becomes upon all of us to get out and help to really tell the story around why fee-based investing and fee-based advice is a better setup for investors. So we've got a lot of work to do on that front. It doesn't look like the regulatory tailwind is going to be there. So I think that leaves it to firms like BlackRock and DeVanguard to get out and help to shape that story.
4: Let me ask BlackRock this. When you meet with an advisor who takes inducements or retrocessions, in the U.S., I felt a lot of them had a crisis of consciousness. They knew there were these cheap index funds that would have like a better outcome, but they couldn't put the client in them at the bank they were at, and they left. And that's where you got the RIA movement, which has been so popular, the wirehouses have now sort of moved in that direction. Is that happening here? Do you find them kind of going, oh, I know I do better in your ETF, but I get money from the mutual fund?
3: Let me offer you my European story. Being Italian, which means, unfortunately, there's going to be no sport anecdote for me at this time. Definitely no football or soccer related analogy there. But what I can tell you is that I've been doing ETF for 12 years. And I will tell you, like, I was so set in my mind, like, you know, this ETF thing in Italy, never happening. Exactly for this reason you said. It was a big, like, intermediated market, a strong role of tied agents. And so what's happening is that there is a real transformation of the wealth ecosystem. Again, we're talking about in Southern Europe, there is still a disadvantage in holding an ETF in terms of the tax treatment. Notwithstanding that, these are some of the markets that our retail research shows are the fastest growing and also have the intention to grow even faster, because this speaks to the transformation of a lot of these wealth distributors. They really see the opportunity in leveraging ETF to really rethink about their offering, which is now more centralized, so that the advisor does not have to really spend time thinking about and really convincing about product selection. It is much more around portfolio, is much more about outcome. And so to some extent, it's really now aligning to a lot of like the rise of goal-based investing, which is already very prevalent, for example, in the US. And then I would also say that there is, I think, a real opportunity, John, to your point. I mean, this is a moment in Europe where we really have this combination of intentionality around regulation. I mean, I agree with you. I mean, REITs was not what many expected, but I think there is so much in terms of the way the market, the capital market is evolving. There is a considerable package which is encouraging a better functioning capital markets. This means deeper liquidity for ETF. I mean, think about consolidated tape, better liquidity, I think, for market, more integrated markets. So I know at the beginning I said that we had the opportunity to bring learnings from the US to Europe. I would argue, first of all, the opportunity in Europe and really to transform and create these investing community is investing culture is way bigger. But I really think that the ETF have a real opportunity. You know, if we get this right in terms of the distribution change, the regulation change, the changes in capital market, to really turn savers into investors. Better capital markets are really going to be better for companies in Europe. I actually think ultimately this is going to be a significant change for Europe as a whole.
2: And you see some, you do see encouraging signs. So if there's not an outright ban on commissions, that is what it is. But I agree with you. I mean, even just things like value for money reporting, which sounds kind of sort of wonky and in the weeds, but it does create a degree of transparency around what people are paying for financial advice here. And, you know, that's one of the other things that's very striking is, you know, you're talking about all-in costs for financial advice in Germany of 220 basis points, in Italy 190 basis points, you know, relative to UK where you might have 165, or in the US where it's less than 100. So it's still so expensive. And so to just bring more transparency to that, I think will help to bring the market forces to bear.
1: I want to ask about active ETFs here, because they've gone from niche products to like a growth story in the US very quickly. In Europe, they're still pretty small. So what do you think has to happen for that category to have a breakout moment here?
3: I agree with you. I think we spent a lot of time in the past 3 years to think hard what is going to be different here in Europe vis-a-vis what's happened in the US. I mean, we're still looking at 3% of the asset. It's 10% of the industry growth. But it is really interesting in my mind, first of all, because it's different the type of active ETF that are gaining traction. It's no surprise, based on many things we said, that given that ETF is still a professional instrument, strategies which are still quite benchmark constrained have been the most popular. But I think at the same time, is as presented, I would argue, a very interesting innovation area to bring in, you know, a differentiated outcome, greater adoption of derivatives, but also really the ability to access segment of the portfolio. And so I would actually say that to answer your question, I think we really need to see the acceleration in distribution models. Mutual funds are still very relevant here for many markets.
1: Manuela, Jonathan, thanks for joining us on Trillions.
2: Thank you.
3: Thanks for having us.
0: 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I'm Joel Weber. 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
3: 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I'm Sarah Holder, and today on the show, we're talking about Everlane's sale to Shein.
4: I love the fit, the comfort,
5: basic style, good quality.
3: You might know the clothing company Everlane for its plain tees, sensible work pants, millennial cool basics.

0: from its private equity owner. The sale price? A reported $100 million. Shein is a king of fast fashion. As of 2022, it released about 1,000 new women's clothing styles every day, leading to concerns that its clothes aren't just fast fashion, but low quality and disposable. In addition to its environmental impact, the company has also come under scrutiny for the labor conditions of its suppliers. In some ways, Shein seemed like the anti-Everlane.
1: I mean, I just have questions around why they decided to sell to Shein. It just doesn't align, like, value-wise, you know?
0: Many other Everlane customers had a similar reaction.
2: Wake up, babe. Everlane apparently is selling to Shein for $100 million.
3: This is my last straw.
4: What do you mean one of the most controversial fast fashion brands is acquiring, allegedly, a brand that's a leader in ethical, sustainable, modern consumerism?
0: The internet seemed to echo with, wait, what?
5: It was in some ways great to know that that many people cared.
0: That's Michael Praisman, who co-founded Everlane back in 2011. He stepped down as CEO in 2021 and left the company's board in January 2026. When he heard about the sale, he called up another former board member.
5: I don't think either of us expected that kind of a reaction because in many ways, Everlane had lost its way in the past few years.
6: Even if you don't really shop there anymore, like what probably stays with you from Everlane as a brand is the fact that they did have this sort of like ethical consumer ethos.
0: Amanda Mull is a reporter for Bloomberg Businessweek.
6: And people who sort of took that at face value, or even people who were like mildly skeptical of it, were shocked that Everlane, that the people in charge of it would say, all right, we're going to sell this to the highest bidder, even if the highest bidder is sort of the opposite of the original Everlane promise.
0: I'm Sarah Holder, and this is The Big Take from Bloomberg News. Today on the show, Everlane, Shein, and why retail can't bank on millennial optimism anymore. Everlane launched in San Francisco in the 2010s, during the early days of a direct-to-consumer boom. And Bloomberg's Amanda Mull says, right away, it found its audience.
6: It designed clothes that were very much targeting, like, a young, white-collar woman who, like, cared about the stuff she bought and wanted high-quality basics in, like, a sort of design-forward, well-considered type of style. So,
0: yeah, it felt like a very millennial brand.
6: Absolutely.
0: I was living in San Francisco, and there was one right on Valencia Street, and I would always, like, wander into the very stark, basic, white building.
6: Yeah, sort of like the aesthetic was somewhat like Apple Store for clothing.
0: Exactly. But when it launched, Everlane wasn't a brick and mortar store. It was a website built around an idea.
6: It was the Obama era. You know, it was after the Great Recession. You had millennials as a huge consumer generation coming into the workplace, sort of starting to grow up a little bit into adulthood. And you had like a generation of idealistic young people who were looking to express their values however it was possible. Everlane saw this generation and went, we could tell them how clothes are made. We could help them feel good about the choices they're making.
0: Everlane's co-founder, Michael Praisman, says the goal was to be more open about how clothing moved through supply chains and what that actually costs.
5: We started with a t-shirt and then grew into a full array of product and then moved from pricing transparency to factory transparency to sustainability.
6: Often there was like a little picture of workers theoretically at those factories on the website. This sweater was from a factory in China. This pair of shoes was from a factory in Vietnam.
0: It was an innovative approach at the time. And for a while, it worked. So well that the company expanded into retail stores with that Apple Store for clothing vibe. So what changed? What brought Everlane to the point where it sold itself to Shein?
6: Well, I think the first issue you have is the pandemic. So you had a population, especially among Everlane's target market, which is people who work laptop jobs, people who do knowledge work, people who could work from home and did not need office clothes anymore. And that's really what Everlane was known for, is like a nice pair of clothes that you could go to the office, you could go to lunch. They did not really emphasize like comfortable things to wear at home in leisure time. So like a lot of other apparel brands, their sales just really had a difficult time.
0: The second issue, beyond the types of products

0: they were selling was consumer behavior. Shoppers became more price sensitive and maybe more cynical.
1: People become, you know, sort of disillusioned of the ethical consumer idea because people, I think some of them, especially people in this demographic, learn more about like how the apparel industry actually works and get sort of sick of trying to mediate the risks and the downsides of it themselves.
0: Everlane made several attempts to turn things around. In 2020, the company took on a private equity investor backed by French luxury fashion house LVMH and took out loans meant to help the company grow. There were also leadership changes, including Praisman's departure. But as Everlane floundered, another retail model was on the rise.
2: It's easy to see the allure of fast fashion.
3: Well, you may have heard of Shein. It is an online fast fashion brand known for its trendy styles and its cheap prices.
1: Shein is built on not necessarily like ideas or design, but on logistics. It is a company built by looking at where there might be inefficiencies in the traditional way that fashion is sold to create margin where there hadn't been before, while also lowering prices in a way that hadn't been possible before. So you get a company that like is not going to tell you much about where its clothing is made, where each design was made, that, you know, uploads to its website, like, on some days, thousands of new pieces that you can shop from, that have no one particular design ethos, no one particular brand ethos, except cheap and fast.
0: Shein has faced allegations of using forced labor in its supply chain, and has been sued for copyright infringement. A spokesperson for Shein told us that the company complies with the relevant laws and regulations in each market we operate in. In response to allegations of copyright infringement, the spokesperson said the company takes all claims of infringement seriously.
4: When Shein came onto the scene, I think I was even quoted saying that, in my opinion, their products were way too cheap and there was way too many of them.
0: Everlane co-founder, Michael Praisman.
4: And it was not conducive to the environment, but not just the environment in general, just waste and overconsumption.
0: So you had kind of a negative impression of Shein.
4: I have a negative impression of Shein, so I would continue to stay there.
0: So by early 2026, you have a debt-burdened Everlane that's limping along, struggling to connect with customers, and fast fashion giant Shein pumping cheap clothes into the global market. They seemed worlds apart until they came together. By 2026, Everlane's value had plummeted. Meanwhile, Shein was doing well, despite facing a slew of controversies and taking a hit from changes to U.S. tariff policy. Last November, Shein told investors it was expecting to bring in $2 billion in net income in 2025, almost double what it did in 2024. So the big fish swallowed the smaller fish. In late May, Everlane confirmed it would be bought by Shein. What made Everlane attractive to Shein? Why did Shein want to buy this struggling company?
1: My theory is that Shein has been looking at the sort of meteoric growth of a brand we haven't mentioned yet, which is Quince, and said, we would like to apply the Shein logistics structure to a brand that already appeals to like a higher income, more materials conscious customer. And their options were basically to try to launch a brand of their own, or they could try to buy one that already has a name recognition and a customer base. And so I think that they are looking at Everlane potentially as like a sort of quick and dirty way to spin up a competitor for Quince.
0: Quince started selling inexpensive luxury fare in 2019. They're known for products like a $50 cashmere sweater, but they've expanded to sell bedding, luggage, and even jewelry with lab-grown diamonds. And just like Everlane, Quince includes information on its factories and sustainability efforts right on its website. It's an American company, but like Shein, its supply chain is global.
1: The big thing about Shein is that it doesn't really have many U.S. logistics nodes. One of the big differences in Shein's model is that they warehouse pretty much everything they sell overseas. And then when a customer orders it, they're ordering something very inexpensive, they're getting it shipped for free, and they're going to wait a little bit for it. So it's sort of like they took the opposite track as Amazon. They went, if you are getting, you know, a pair of jeans for $9 and you can buy them in every color and wear them until the end of the season and then get whatever's trendy next year, then like maybe you're fine waiting a week or 10 days for that. And they were right.
0: Quince uses a similar approach. When you order something from Quince, it'll ship to you directly from Asia. They don't stockpile a bunch of products in a U.S. warehouse. And like Shein, Quince works very hard to figure out what customers want and to produce it quickly.
1: They are a huge data scraper. They scrape a lot of data about what people are buying and what people are looking for at other clothing websites online. And they use that to respond in like a very targeted way to new trends or new consumer desires. They can respond to trends in like a matter of a few weeks instead of it being like a 6 to 18 month thing that a clothing brand has to bet on.
0: This has been the Big Take Podcast on Bloomberg Radio. I'm Sarah Holder, and I spoke with Amanda Mull about Everlane's sale to Shein.
5: 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Bloomberg Business.

0: This is Asia Trade. I'm Sherriani in Tokyo. The top stories this hour. Asian stocks set for gains as chipmaker Micron soars on a strong outlook, reigniting confidence in the AI trade. Oil erasing its Iran war gains, easing inflation fears ahead of key U.S. data. On top of Micron's blowout forecast, Qualcomm's also predicting billions more in AI chip sales, while SK Hynix seeks $29 billion in a U.S. listing. Also ahead, Anthropic accusing China's Alibaba of illicitly accessing its Claude AI model using thousands of fraudulent accounts. And we speak to Canada's defense minister about plans to deepen military ties in Asia while managing relations with China.
1: I'm Heidi Stradwatts in Sydney. Take a look at the setup for trading across Asia as we do expect to see that boost when it comes to AI and tech-related names, given the jump that we saw as a result of Micron's strong forecast. We had U.S. share futures gaining after Micron really released that upbeat outlook, reigniting confidence in the AI trade. That late rally that we saw on Wall Street is likely to pass through to Asia, particularly when it comes to South Korea. The big question, whether those earnings, the surprise to the upside, the post-market boost will be enough to kind of raise some of the doldrums that we've seen these markets fall in, particularly when it comes to the KOSPI. Micron shares in the KOSPI actually retreated in tandem on Tuesday. We did manage to see an eventual gain for the Korean benchmark, but looking at that correlation again, possibly to the upside, we do have Nikkei futures trading higher by 2.5% in Chicago. KOSPI futures looking at that pop of 5.6%. US futures are also surging at the moment. Dollar yen not doing very much, still in that high 161 level. Of course, we've been on sort of yen intervention watch for quite some time. Switch out the board to take a look at the geopolitical kind of implications as we continue to watch that oil price holding lower. New York traded crude about 0.7%, really extending the drop across the energy space to close, raising now the wartime price gains on sides that supply is starting to lift again. Progress is being made on the U.S. around peace deal, even as we continue to get conflicting takes on from each side, I should say. We're actually starting to see some markets of the oil, some parts of the oil market, I should say, suddenly pretty flush with supply as we see that oil returning from the Middle East, other regions such as West Africa as well. So that rising availability story is what's driving crude markets. But let's get back to our top market story, of course, looking at Micron shares soaring in the late trade. It forecasts revenue of around $50 billion this quarter, shattering the average Wall Street estimate of about $43 billion. It's a signal that investors had been waiting for, that the AI-fueled growth story remains strong. Let's get more from a Bloomberg Intelligence U.S. semiconductor analyst Jake Silverman, also our markets reporter Anthony Stevens. So, Jake, let me kick it off with you. In terms of these numbers, what was so impressive to investors? And I guess we're really looking at the longevity of this story, right, rather than a short-term drive higher for sentiment after what has been a pretty challenging time for this segment.
2: Yeah, I think the key thing to take away from the call is that they are now signing these longer term contracts that have floor pricing, but also add the optionality of higher pricing in the future. And they've only signed, you know, I think about 25% of their overall bits just going out 5 years. We expect a lot more of their revenue over the next several years to get signed to these long term contracts. It also gives us investors a good idea of what the floor pricing is. I think that you know, when you just look at the actual beat and raise from Micron, that was very important, but not as important as these contracts.
1: It's interesting, the CEO saying that there's no line of sight when it comes to when supply will catch up with demand. What do you take away from that in terms of the forward guidance and the optimism there?
2: Yeah, I mean, that just underlines the supply and demand imbalance right now. So the entire industry is capacity constrained. Micron highlighted that they're trying to increase the capacity at their Tongluo facility, as well as their new Idaho facilities that are supposed to start kicking in 2027 and 2028. But there's just not nearly enough supply that's going to come online between now and we think at least through the end of 2028, they can offset this demand that we're seeing, which is really primarily driven by, the vast majority of it's driven by AI. And you also have additional demand for high bandwidth memory that reduces capacity for standard DRAM. And you're also seeing that effect on NAND as well with AI inferencing really inflecting. So, you know, I think what the CEO is really saying is, you know, despite their best efforts, they're just not going to be able to meet the amount of supply needed by the market.
1: We also did see that optimism being contributed to from Qualcomm's numbers as well.
2: Yeah, no, I mean, look, for Qualcomm, they're entering a brand new market for them, which is the data center. It really, the key is that it expands their addressable market. And the fact that they had Meta and Microsoft willing to adopt their products really shows that they are making some progress. And certainly that increases competition around the entire market for those developing GPUs and developing XPUs as well. So it keeps everyone on their toes. And for Qualcomm, you know, since they've lost a big chunk of what was their main or core business over the last several decades, it's really important to be able to replace that revenue growth with a market that, you know, could be up to $1 trillion over the next several years.
0: Bloomberg Intelligence U.S. semiconductor analyst Jake Silverman there as we continue to see the renewed optimism around the AI trade. U.S. stocks futures now surging. Of course, we had Micron's results. We have still comments coming from Qualcomm. Let's get to Anthony now. Anthony, so was the sell-off that we saw in tech more about then positioning, perhaps rotation, instead of anything fundamentally wrong in this sector?
3: Yeah, there were some fundamental concerns, to be honest, in terms of how much visibility there was going to be on the memory trade going forward. The fact that Micron would come in with very strong results was not in doubt, but they shattered those very high expectations anyway. And the focus for Asia will be on the margins. An 85% margin is just an insanely high number. And that speaks to the shortages that Jake was talking about. And the Korean read-through is very strong. It's almost to the extent of this result becoming a macro trade. And we're starting to see something like that fold into the Korean macro numbers as, you know, manufacturing optimism continues to pick up. Very strong leads for Korea into today. It's up, showing up 5% on the KOSPI. The KOSPI futures got a late look at those results and ran with it. Taiwan futures also looking very strong. And as you alluded to, in terms of the volatility and the flow yesterday, we did see a little bit of panic. We saw foreign investors sell about $9 billion between Korea and Taiwan yesterday, almost 9% of the entire year's total. So there was a little bit of panic there. Korean volatility was at a 90 handle, indicating a 5.5% daily move from here. So that's quite ironic that we're going to see a 5.5% move on the upside now. But the volatility and the foreign outflow will have to abate for people to be a little bit more relaxed about Asian tech. But between Micron and Qualcomm, the picture is just very rosy to start the day.
0: The South Korea market, the volatility that you talk about, no wonder we are seeing authorities being more careful. They have even delayed their weekly one single stock options. What are the expectations now that you have the likes of these trillion-dollar companies like SK Hynix wanting to list in the U.S.?
3: I think this speaks to the fact that the Korean microstructure at the moment cannot handle the volatility and volumes and just sheer level of speculation in the semi space in its current form. So the Korean equity market is still in a process of reform. You know, domestic retail is very aggressive in the kind of products they want to trade. So the government has to kind of put the speed brakes on a little bit so that people don't get too ahead of themselves. So the Hynix ADRs are probably a really good idea. This is the biggest ADR listing since Alibaba. And the U.S. market is extremely liquid. It's extremely well developed, and it can handle this flow without causing any kind of disruption. And this meets the demand for capital these Asian semiconductor makers are facing, you know, to continue to grow out this capacity. So that's a good compromise. Now, in terms of the one-week options, that's a very aggressive product. The U.S. and India have had it for a long time, very short-dated options, but that requires quite a complex amount of market microstructure building. And I think the Korean regulators have taken the view that let's not sprint before we can walk as far as this rally is concerned.
0: I mean, when it comes to disruption, how disruptive do you expect the PCE numbers out of the U.S. when it comes to the macro moves that we're seeing right now, especially with oil now trending back below the pre-war prices? Could we see a little bit of a more muted reaction than perhaps what would have been if the Iran war continued and inflation fears continued from here?
3: Yeah, so this speaks to the central debate around inflation, and Wash is going to be right on top of it, right? Whether we're talking about the core numbers of inflation that are going to be driven by U.S. economic growth or this transitory impact of commodity price inflection points, right? So how quickly or how slowly those second-order inflation impacts from the Iran war have fed into the U.S. PCE will be super interesting. In terms of the asset impact, any non-AI trade will be challenged by a strong dollar. So we saw stuff like Bitcoin, Ethereum, gold, silver get smacked overnight. And those assets and holders of those assets will be watching very keenly this PCE number to see if this U.S. economic growth that is starting in the AI space has really hardened into long-term inflation expectations.
0: Bloomberg Markets reporter Anthony Stevens there with a look ahead to the markets. Still to come, more on Micron's blowout forecast and the outlook for Korean and Chinese chip makers in the AI trade. Susquehanna's Mehdi Hosseini joins us next. This is Bloomberg.

0: bringing you up-to-the-minute space news whenever and wherever it happens. I'm Ed Ludlow at NASA's Kennedy Space Center in Florida, and this is Bloomberg.
1: At a time when policy in Washington is driving Wall Street, we draw a distinction between the rhetoric and the action, bringing you market-moving guests and original reporting. This is Bloomberg Surveillance. 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
2: 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At the intersection between markets, economics, and geopolitics, a forum for sophisticated conversation. This is Bloomberg Surveillance.

0: Take a look at obviously the only story that's going to be driving the Asian trading session, particularly when it comes to these tech-heavy markets like Korea, also in Japan and Taiwan, looking like we'll see a pop at the open as well. This is a story, Micron Technology, still up by 15%, surging in that late part of the session after quarterly sales forecasts exceeding Wall Street estimates. It really kind of gives that signal that AI-fueled growth, that run that we've seen in equity markets, remains pretty strong. They've secured strategic customer agreements with an average of 3 years in length, and that's been really key as a suggestion that it can mitigate that boom bust cycle in the memory chip industry that remains such a risk. We also saw Qualcomm as well coming through with a pretty strong report there, rising more than 10%, and in fact at this point 12% higher after the Micron report. But at the Investor Day, we also heard a number of positive comments from Qualcomm about its growth prospects from AI as well, particularly when it comes to the expansion into chips for data centers to produce, quote, billions in revenue in the fiscal year kicking off in October. Some of those other names that we're watching seeing double-digit gains, Western Digital, SanDisk Corporation as well. Let's bring in Mehdi Hosseini, who's a senior equity research analyst at Susquehanna. Mehdi, really great to have you with us. So we're clearly seeing that exuberance and that correlation when it comes to the KOSPI, and Micron will likely trade higher today as well in a pretty major way. Does this erase the fundamental, more existential worries over the sustainability of this growth story?
1: Thanks for having me on the program. I think this volatility that you see into earnings is going to remain with us. Just to put things in perspective, given the after-hour trading and how Korea is going to open, we're basically flat on a week-over-week basis. A couple of takeaways from Micron earnings, just to get back to your question. I think is the free cash flow and their ability to step up and start a more aggressive buyback was one of the key surprises or takeaway. The other takeaway is consensus for the August quarter was around a $25 EPS. Buy side expectation was for 30, and they guided to 31. So they continue to beat and raise and generating a lot of free cash flow. And later this year, when the handcuffs are off, they're going to be a more aggressive with the buyback.
0: These multi-year contracts, how much does this really serve to kind of alleviate concerns over short-term boom bust in the cycle?
1: Not much. We have been expecting these longer-term contracts. Unlike other parts of the supply chain, you're not going to see Micron's customers like NVIDIA, AMD, and others to make a big announcement. But they are securing capacity. They are putting down cash to secure that capacity. We have known this, and I don't think there was anything specific about these longer-term contracts from the conference call that would make any difference. I think the anxiety, which has been going on for more than a year, has to do with the AI and not knowing how to forecast incremental demand from AI, especially for memory. Memory is a key bottleneck for AI, more of a bottleneck than GPUs. And I think it's going to take us some time to endorse that. In the meantime, we also have to be comfortable with the normalized margin profile is going to be. But the fact that the free cash flows are growing dramatically and the company is going to step up and buy back is going to add to incremental confidence. The noise, I think, is going to be with us for quite some time.
2: The fact that adjusted gross margins are at around 85%, does that signal a significant structural shift when it comes to the memory space?
1: Not entirely. We have to test the margin profile over the entire cycle. Obviously, these are unprecedented margin profile, is much higher than what TSMC is able to deliver, is much higher than what Micron customers are able to deliver. So, but what if we have a air pocket? Not next quarter, not next year. Maybe by early 2028, we would have an air pocket. Then we will examine how the margins will look like throughout the cycle and what's the downside risk. If they're able to minimize the downside, to especially on an operating margin, I think we're going to be more convinced that it's structurally different. Unfortunately, I think questioning the structural margin profile is going to be a question that is going to be with us for quite some time. We have to go through the cycle to fully endorse it.
2: Mehdi, of course, we are very much expecting the SK Hynix U.S. listing as well, highly anticipated. Now that you have Micron also selling to NVIDIA when it comes to HBM4 chips for their Vera Rubins, how does that reshape the competition right now?
1: I think some of the recent confusion or noise is around the HBM market share. Earlier this year, we highlighted the fact that SK Hynix market share, when we migrate to HBM4, may downtick. They have dominated HBM, but as Samsung becomes stronger and becomes effective in with their manufacturing, they're going to grab some market share. And I think that's going to adversely impact SK Hynix more than Micron. So this is something that I don't think is well understood, and some of the recent noise has more to do with SK Hynix and the market share with HBM4. As to the ADR, this is great. I think this underscores the fact that the supply chain is global. SK Hynix and Samsung are brands that want to be better understood in the U.S. market and also better recognized with the customers. I think is all good, constructive. But I think both companies are going to have to go through a better understanding of the U.S. market, enhancing their disclosure. And I think those are sort of things that comes with the territory. But it definitely helps with the valuation and multiples.
0: Mehdi, to Anthony's earlier point, when does this become a broader macro trade, right? We're starting to see the first signs of the pass-through to broader economic indicators, macro indicators. Do we see that equity rally then also broadening to potentially some of the second, tertiary effect beneficiaries?
1: I think we're already going through this. The market cap contribution by the memory names is much higher. If I just were to compare it to NVIDIA, NVIDIA's share price is kind of a flat to slightly up year to date, but Micron, SanDisk, Hynix, Samsung, they have all double, triple, or quadruple in some cases. So you're already beginning to see that impact. We're going through this. I don't think you're going to see I don't think we're going to wake up one day and see a big banner, AI and memory is contributing to the global economy. I think it's happening as we speak. It's just that there are parts of the AI like memory and networking that are going to be more critical, and perhaps there's more competition on the actual compute side.
2: Mehdi Hosseini, really good to get your insights. Senior Equity Research Analyst at Susquehanna. We have more ahead on the Asia Trade. This is Bloomberg.

0: as an exchange, what can you do to make it more attractive to be a publicly traded company?
1: Talk to our customers. We spend a lot of time with our listed companies, listening to their concerns, and then act as an advocacy group for those companies to allow a company to tell their story in the most efficient way possible and reward them for the good disclosures that they are making in the market.
0: Is there any sort of financial innovation that you could drive to get more companies to list? Tokenization has come up.
1: Well, we did announce our tokenization initiative earlier this year. We've already built the technology. We've already done a variety of proof of concepts. It allows for instantaneous settlement 24/7, but it is going to be a platform that runs in parallel to our more traditional exchanges.
2: The countdown is on. 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Get ahead of tomorrow's trading with The Close. 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Context changes everything.

0: U.S. Secretary of State Marco Rubio has met the leaders of the UAE and Kuwait as he looks to reassure Gulf allies over the interim peace agreement with Iran. It comes after Iran and Oman said they were working on an agreement over the Strait of Hormuz. Speaking in Kuwait City, Rubio sought to address concerns over the prospect of tolling in the strategic waterway.
1: When we mean open the straits, we mean open the straits free in international waterways.
2: I know of no country on the planet that supports tolling or a fee for the use of the straits. That's not going to happen. The president has been abundantly clear.
0: Well, meanwhile, oil's wartime price gains have evaporated as the U.S. and Iran claim progress in peace talks and more tankers openly transiting the Strait of Hormuz. For more on this, we're joined by Bloomberg Markets reporter Anthony Stevens. We're also seeing this kind of resurgence in supply flooding the markets at the moment, right? We seem to be putting aside any of the risks over a potential toll, a potential breakdown in these talks even.
3: Yeah, everything in the oil market is pricing in a return to normalcy, and quite aggressively so. We saw the spot oil price trading right back where it was before the oil crisis happened. And then U.S. fuel is also starting to trend lower. Though the impact of the U.S. fuel market on the global economy is obviously through inflation, and that will be the next order impact of this crisis that everyone is watching. President Trump is already putting pressure on U.S. refiners and U.S. oil companies to pass on these oil losses. It's also important to mention that forward-looking oil markets are already in contango, meaning that the surplus of oil that is coming out of the Gulf is being aggressively priced into having a much more expanded influence on the downward trend in oil. So all things considered, it does look like the oil crisis is kind of fading. Oil volatility is holding relatively firm at these levels, so that is the only risk indicator that shows some level of trepidation around this war. But as the oil price continues to break down lower, that might be coming back into normalcy as well.
0: Which is interesting because we're also seeing the dollar at a 7-month high. Is this a tug of war between what the oil market is doing and what expectations of the Fed will do?
3: Yes, some of the most recent moves in oil could also be attributed a little bit to the dollar. After all, oil is priced in dollars. And you're seeing that impact go across the commodity complex. So gold and silver being the biggest examples, they broke $4,060 quite easily yesterday. Those are very big technical levels that mark the start of earlier in the year, huge rallies. So it's quite interesting to see those technical levels break so easily as the dollar rallies. Now, today we have the U.S. PCE. That's a huge number for Kevin Warsh, who is very focused on core inflation. And as the dollar gets any fundamental support, you might actually see oil returning to being a dollar play and not a war play, in the sense that if the dollar rallies, oil could fall even further. So that's quite a big change, as you alluded to, from the dynamic that that was in play kind of earlier in the year.
0: And before I let you go, has gold reached an inflection point too?
3: It's really interesting. Like, gold as a retail trading asset has definitely lost some of its sheen. The fact that the semiconductor trade in the U.S. is doing so well and will continue to do well for a couple of more days given this Micron result has really taken off the attention from this precious metal rally that was driven by fears of a dollar debasement that, you know, global retail really pushed into. Now, that dynamic has alleviated somewhat. We continue to see pretty decent buying of gold from sovereigns, though. China in particular is hoovering up gold as they look to diversify their monetary assets.
0: Bloomberg Markets reporter Anthony Stevens shaping up for a pretty interesting trading day here in Asia. But we continue to talk geopolitics next. Canadian Defence Minister David McGuinty joins us to talk about everything that's going on in the Indo-Pacific.
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0: take a look at how we're setting up here in Asia. It is all going to be back to that exuberance over the AI tech-related trade, thanks to a couple of stories that we saw overnight in the late trade, really carrying through that sentiment, particularly when it comes to the tech-heavy names in Korea, Japan, and also namely Taiwan as well later on. It is the Micron story, the revenue forecast really blowing out expectations, particularly when it comes to highlighting these three-year strategic contracts that are intended to give a little bit more consistency and stability in what can be quite a volatile cycle of boom-bust for memory chip producers. We also saw some positive sentiment coming from the Qualcomm Investor Day as well, so that's helping support sentiment for both of those stocks. And we did already see the correlation pre those Micron numbers between Micron, how it was trading and how the Kospi was trading as well, to the downside. The Kospi eventually ended out the day with a small gain, but we're expecting to see a real pop at the open today. NASDAQ 100 futures, unsurprisingly, seeing a strong gain of 2%. Broader S&P futures, US futures, still up by 0.6% as well. The Nikkei 225 also looking like we'll get gains, about 2.5%. The yen still at that level where we are on yen intervention watch, of course, but not much has really happened. We do still have the dollar, though, at that seven-month high, so that'll continue to put pressure when it comes to the weakness across Asian currencies, in particular the yen. But Sherry, when it comes to the geopolitical situation, we are seeing oil continuing to hold those losses, and the talks between the US and Iran seem to be ongoing and productive for now.
1: Yeah, of course, Heidi, we are watching the latest geopolitical developments, as we've also seen NATO Secretary General Mark Rutte meeting President Trump in the Oval Office, seeking to ease his frustration over allies' reluctance to support the war against Iran. He presented data showing NATO nations have increased defense spending since President Trump took office and praised his pressure on allies, Trump again criticizing partners for resisting the use of their bases.
2: What I think is important is to be fair, and fairness dictates that this president is really doing a huge amount of work to get NATO in better shape. He had a big success last year in The Hague with the 5% spending commitment.
1: Meanwhile, Canada is stepping up its military presence in the Indo-Pacific. Defense Minister David McKinty met this week with his Japanese counterpart to discuss expanding cooperation. Canada plans to send warships on two deployments this year, strengthening its footprint in Japan, South Korea, and the Philippines, even as it also builds closer trade relations with China. Joining us exclusively now is Canadian Defense Minister David McKinty. Really good to have you here in the Tokyo studio. Thank you for making the time.
3: Thank you for having me.
1: Especially since you're pretty busy. You brought a big delegation. Tell us a little bit about why now and what that symbolizes as well.
3: Well, it's the first time that a defense minister joins a trade minister to lead such a mission. It's 300 strong, 175 organizations and companies from every sector. About 50 of those companies are in the defense sphere. So for us, this is a moment where we're continuing to build, deepen, widen our relationship with Japan, and also in the context of the Indo-Pacific, where we're making similar investments, spending the kind of time, getting Canada back in the groove, so to speak, when it comes to the Indo-Pacific.
1: Tell us a little bit about that. Do you feel that Canada has retreated a little bit in the past, and where do you expect to see more involvement and cooperation with partners here?
3: Well, typically it would be government to government, military to military, business to business, which is a big focus right now. Canada has upped its GDP spend on defense to over 2%, achieving the target a full 5 years ahead of schedule. So we're very pleased now to get the resources that we need to make these investments. So we are investing heavily in rebuilding, rearming, rebooting our Canadian Armed Forces. We also have a new defense industrial strategy where we're investing heavily in Canadian companies, the defense sector, and we need to do that together with good partners like Japan.
1: The NATO Secretary General trying to appeal to President Trump's side when it came to boosting their spending, it doesn't necessarily seem to have worked. How is your relationship with the United States, especially military-to-military security concerns?
3: Listen, we have a continental security arrangement with the United States. We manage the relationship. We have NORAD, of course, which is the only binational command in the world. It works well. It's together. But, you know, this is about now for Canada expanding in this area here into the Indo-Pacific. I've had meetings and arrangements with folks in Indonesia, the Philippines. Minister of Defense was in Canada 2 weeks ago for the first time. Korea, Japan, of course. Australia just sold their over-the-horizon radar system to Canada, the largest single defense export in Australian history. So Canada is moving coherently, systematically into the region.
1: I mean, you are sending your warships to the Indo-Pacific for port calls to Japan, training as well, exercises. Is there a concern that that might be seen negatively by China?
3: It's not new. We're recalibrating our relationship with China. But we're also, as I say, we can do both at the same time. We can recalibrate. But on defense, security, and intelligence, we're also reaching out to like-minded, values-driven, rules-based countries like Japan. And so far, it is taking hold. People are very receptive, welcoming Canada. But the presence of vessels in this area is not new for Canada.
1: What does recalibrating the relationship with China mean?
3: Well, it means that we had some period of difficulty between Chinese and Canadian authorities, the two Michaels, all that year, several years ago. But we're now rebooting that relationship on different fronts, and this is exactly where we're at. But this mission is really, really focused on Japan, of course, because of the depth of ability, of talent, AI research, quantum, cryptography. This is something we're looking at, space, maritime domain awareness. There's a powerhouse here of talent, and this is exactly what we're looking to plug into also from a Canadian perspective, because we know if we actually combine our efforts here, we're going to do much better.
1: When it comes to these exercises and training in the region, we always see them very regularly. But very regularly, we also get negative reactions coming from the likes of Beijing. We have seen tensions increase in the Taiwan Strait. Now with geopolitical flashpoints like Ukraine, does that give Canada also a different sense of responsibility when it comes to different regions?
3: Well, it would be fair to say that things have changed. Tensions have changed. The geopolitical has changed. Canadians are realizing now that their geography won't necessarily protect them. We saw, for example, in the Middle East, Iran deploy a missile that actually traveled 5,000 kilometers, when we've been told for over two decades they had no such missile in their arsenal. So we understand that change. We understand the threat landscape has changed. But we're managing our way forward cautiously, thoughtfully. We're building these relationships. We're moving into the Indo-Pacific in a way we planned on doing so in 2017, 2018, the pandemic hit. And now that we have more resourcing as a result of the 2% fund, and we're well on the way to the 3.5% fund, we are in a position now to do much more.
1: Is it possible to equate the Taiwan risk as a Ukraine risk?
3: I wouldn't say that. I would say that it's a risk. I would say that countries here are doing a phenomenal job of managing their way through it. We've got to keep talking. Mm. Most importantly, we've got to keep the dialogue moving. But this mission here is largely now about consolidating relationships with Japanese actors in the business, in the government, in many spheres. So this is what we're all about here now. That's why 300 people decided to join us. It was not really difficult. Mm. But here they are. We had a major gathering last night of 500 people, including 200 Japanese executives and leaders. I met with my counterpart yesterday for a full hour, Minister Koizumi. We had a very good discussion about Canada-Japanese relations in this area. We're making progress.
1: I know that you also toured some frigates as well earlier this week. Are there any specific defense purchase commitments? We know that, of course, Japan has lifted most of its export restrictions when it comes to military equipment.
3: Look, we're looking at all kinds of options and opportunities. That's what the business folks have been doing here for the last 2.5 days. Japan is a powerhouse in certain sectors. We're a powerhouse in other sectors. This is about us procuring from Japan and Japan procuring from Canada. That's the kind of trade that we're giving rise to in our defense industrial strategy. And I know that Japan is also looking to see how they can accentuate their own. That's what the minister and I in part spoke about yesterday. So it's very encouraging. We're like-minded. We have the same values. We're rules-based. We believe it in the international order. We believe in the United Nations. We believe in dispute resolution. That's why we're pleased to be here.
1: When it comes to really cooperation between smaller nations, we have seen the Global Combat Air Program as well between Japan, Italy, and the UK as well. How does Canada view such partnerships?
3: Well, we view these opportunities to come together and pool resources and research and capacity as a positive thing. Many small countries, smaller countries, I would hardly classify Japan as a small country, it's an economic powerhouse. Our countries can come together, take our best, our brightest, combine our efforts, and do well. We can do well, obviously, for our people, and we can do well in terms of our industrial sectors.
1: Would Canada be considering perhaps joining that initiative?
3: Canada's manifested an interest. Canada is monitoring it closely. It's very interesting to see how it's going forward. But right now, we're so busy executing on this Indo-Pacific strategy. We're continuing to stay in touch with our folks. I think we'll talk more about it when we get to the Leaders Summit in NATO. I'm looking forward to seeing my counterparts, as many of those who might be able to come from Italy, Japan, and of course from the UK.
1: And of course, Iran, the ongoing negotiations will be a key theme there. How confident are you that we'll get an interim deal to be a permanent one?
3: I always remain hopeful. There's no other way to be, in my view. We have to remain hopeful. Peace is the best outcome. The alternative is never a positive one. So I think that if we can help guide along both parties in the negotiations, encourage it, that's a good thing. But we remain available to be of assistance in the multinational maritime mission that is being headed up by the Brits and the French. Canada has offered up its own capacity, vessels, demining, cyber, intelligence. We'll see how that all comes together.
1: Before I let you go, we just saw Prime Minister Carney releasing a statement in terms of a potential multilateral security defense bank. What do you think of that mechanism functioning as a World Bank? And is there any traction if this initiative were to be pushed forward?
3: We think this is a phenomenal opportunity for all of our countries because the Defense and Security Resilience Bank, the DSRB, modeled after the World Bank in structure, would actually provide a lot of capital and a lot of assistance to small and medium-sized enterprises right here in Japan, back in Canada, in the Philippines, all over the world. Any member state would be able to plug and play in the system. Be able to borrow, be able to capitalize. We need more investment in the defense sector. This is what this is intending to address.
1: Did you discuss this potential bank with Japan while here, and what reaction did you
3: get? Yes, we have. We've raised it on several occasions. I think the government here is considering it, as are other countries. But right now, we're in the process of moving it along with other jurisdictions to see if we can get more interest.
1: The Canadian defense minister here in the Tokyo studio, thank you so much for making the time. His David McKinty, Heidi, I'm sending it back to you.
0: Yeah, great conversation there, Cheryl. We've got some updates when it comes to one of the big U.S. banks, Citi, to boost their quarterly dividend 12% to 67 cents per share. This comes after the biggest U.S. banks boosted their dividends after passing this year's Federal Reserve stress test. It's a hurdle that has softened in recent years as regulators hashed out new requirements. But we have seen Citi in that reaction, boosting the quarterly dividend, continuing that $30 billion stock buyback program, the dividend being boosted by 12% to 67 cents per share, continuing the buyback program there. And also in that statement, talking about the elements of the improved stress test performance, the capital resilience, reflecting their strategy to build a more resilient firm. The 2026 stress test results imply a reduced SCB, the buffer of 3.3%, indicating some level of capital strength there. So 12% quarterly dividend increase to 67 cents per share, and the continuation of the $30 billion stock repurchase program with that commitment to shareholder return. So we did hear from the Fed's exam really showing that all of the banks examined will maintain enough capital to withstand a hypothetical scenario of an economic downturn. And the results do tend to set the tone for really how aggressive banks will be in terms of that shareholder capital return element there. We did hear from some of the other banks as well. JP Morgan Chase increasing its quarterly payout to $1.65 a share from $1.50. Goldman's raising to $5 from $4.50. JP Morgan also authorizing that new $50 billion share repurchase program that takes effect on July 1st. And the latest we're hearing now from Citi. More ahead on the Asia trade. This is Bloomberg.

0: case you missed it on Bloomberg Brief.
1: When we were talking about it originally, we thought that this was going to be a very short war. We thought that the energy price hike or increase would be just a spike up and down. But it's been persistent, and that's the concern that we continue to have because we're starting to see a little bit of fragility in the consumer. If we look at consumer inflation expectations, they're much higher than what the market is pricing in.
0: Don't miss Bloomberg Brief live every weekday.
2: 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Good morning. This is Bloomberg Surveillance.
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10: Bringing you up to the minute geopolitical news whenever and wherever it happens. I'm Oliver Crook at the G7 leaders meeting in Lyon-Provence, and this is Bloomberg.
11: Bloomberg's learned that Anthropic is accusing Alibaba of using thousands of fake accounts to illicitly access its Claude AI model. The U.S. AI developer says rivals, including Alibaba, may be trying to build chatbots cheaply through a technique known as adversarial distillation. Tech and industrial policy reporter Maggie Eastland joins us now from Washington. So talk us through what exactly the accusations are, and I'm also curious as to what adversarial distillation comprises.
12: Great question. So Anthropic is accusing Alibaba, one of its biggest Chinese competitors, of essentially using thousands of fraudulent accounts to access Claude. What's important here is Anthropic actually doesn't allow Chinese users to tap any of its models, even as regular users. So somehow Anthropic is alleging that Alibaba got access and then queried the model, asking it specific questions about agentic reasoning, coding capabilities, and then using those outputs to feed into its own AI model. Now, Anthropic alleges that this is essentially a violation of the intellectual property that they've created and all the investment that they've put into making Claude.
11: We know that Baba's already got its own issues. It's litigating against the Department of Defense when it comes to this Pentagon blacklist as well. Have we

0: entities that are found to be distilling or taking data from U.S. model companies. So that, if that follows through, that could be a big hit to some of these big Chinese AI firms.
1: Why is this issue so crucial for Anthropic at this point?
0: I think Anthropic has a lot of financial interests right now in this issue. The company is valued by private investors at about $965 billion, obviously a huge valuation, and they're looking to IPO very soon this year. So clearly they have some interest in assuring investors how they're dealing with some of these cheap competing models from China. And they're also concerned about the national security here, of course. And they mentioned that in this letter that we've obtained. But, you know, I'd be remiss not to mention that they have a clear financial interest in sort of tackling this issue of cheaper AI models from China that are being widely used, including in the U.S.
1: Bloomberg's tech and industrial policy reporter Maggie Eastland there joining us from Washington. And a former president of Chinese tech giant Baidu says he's confident that China's AI players can convert massive infrastructure spending into real returns. Tsinghua University's Yaqin Zhang also told us how the shift to agentic AI will drive most token generation to so-called edge devices such as cars, robots, and wearables.
2: You know, certainly we're moving from generative AI to agentic AI. Right? And also, you know, the whole token generation is going to take place mostly in the future on the edge, on your devices, you know, on the cars, on the robots, on the glasses, on your watches. I would expect in the future 80% of the tokens will be generated not from the hyperscalers, not from data center, but from the edges. So we see a huge, huge revolution and transformation in how we manage and how we interact with devices, what I call the cognitive UI.
3: Can you separate the hype from the reality in things like Zhipu, their latest model, GLM 5.2, is supposed to be, you know, the expertise is in coding for agentic AI. They're talking about being, sooner than anticipated, on par with what Anthropic is doing and the like. But again, they're bleeding money, as a lot of these players are. So where do you separate the hype from reality?
2: Well, you know, Zhipu is a great example of the China innovation in terms of, you know, very high efficiency, and just like DeepSeek, flexible architecture, and with, you know, they generate tokens which are as powerful as some of the frontier models. But right now, AI is still in, you know, the infrastructure is still in the investment stage. In the next couple of years, it has to prove it's able to generate the real income, that it's able to scale to other part of the economy. Obviously, that is a challenge, you know. But I'm confident eventually we'll be able to prove this investment in infrastructure that makes sense.
1: Tsinghua University Chair Professor Yaqin Zhang speaking with our Chief North Asia Correspondent, Stephen Engel. We do have more ahead here on the Asia Trade. 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

0: Africa, a region rife with potential for growth and opportunities, but not without its challenges. 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On this episode,
1: Ebola can be a risk for all of us. The solution is not to close borders. The solution is to provide sufficient support.
0: Premieres June 26th, only on Bloomberg.
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3: a redhead across the Bloomberg terminal.
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3: Trump's global terror.

0: This is a setup for the Korea market opens. The AI trade back with solid forecast from Micron, positive comments coming from Qualcomm. And of course, we're headed towards SK Hynix seeking $29 billion in the U.S. listing. For more on what to watch in Korea markets, equities reporter Sangmi Cha joins us now. Of course, there's a lot of positivity back again around artificial intelligence, but it's been a pretty wild ride for South Korea markets.
1: That's correct, Sherry. Indeed, we're seeing the pre-market shares actually rallying already. And thanks to the Micron earnings that we have seen, this consolidates the conviction in the HBM market that, you know, the shortfall in the memory space is going to last for longer. But of course, the key idea and the key driven factor here is, of course, the SK Hynix U.S. listing. The company says it's going to start trading around July 10th. And they're going to be using these proceeds to buy more EUV machines and to extend their capacity. But of course, this is really significant milestone for the company, which has added about 850% over the past year. And it has surpassed that $1 trillion market. And it's actually close to catching up Samsung's market cap as well. And this is all coming to this memory space. Of course, the whole trade has been surrounded by the AI hardware space. And of course, when it comes to the high bandwidth memory, the advanced chips, that is very important for processing the AI space, inference, and all of this. It is SK Hynix which dominates that space. It has 58% of the market share of HBM. So this listing is key when it comes to the valuations, which has been quite suppressed for SK Hynix. It trades at around below 10 times forward earnings, right, and that compares with its other global peers.
0: Right now, hearing from local media that SK Hynix is weighing expanding their investment in Chungju NAND fab. When it comes to the overall volatility of the Korea market, we are seeing even authorities delaying their single stock weekly options. Just shortly, what is the significance of this?
1: That's right. All the interest has been in the ETF space lately. And what authorities had said earlier about how they regret launching these single stock ETFs, leveraged ETFs in Korea in May, that has kind of connection to this as well. So weekly single stock ETFs would have also provided some liquidity in the space, but also could have exacerbated the swings that we're seeing lately, which is 5% up and down has become a norm in the KOSPI. And so the space here in the leverage ETF space is what the attention is here, especially the CSOP ETF in Hong Kong has been drawing a lot of interest with $15 billion right in AUM as well.
0: Sangmi Cha, Bloomberg's Asia Equities reporter. As we head towards the market opens in South Korea, and as Sangmi mentioned, those big swings that we continue to see this week. The market opens are next. This is Bloomberg.
2: Economics, finance, and investment in focus.

0: here and there for the past few weeks. We had seen the Japanese stock market, for example, down for two consecutive sessions. We have been focusing very much on the Japanese yen as well. Oof, as it nears that 161.95 level, which is that low that it hasn't seen since 1986 against the greenback. But when it comes to the stock markets, it's really about those semiconductor equipment makers, anything exposed to AI. Do watch out for those names, Tokyo Electron, SoftBank as well. Do watch out for JGBs, because we do have a 20-year JGB auction today. We had sort of weak demand for a 5-year JGB auction earlier in the week, and we continue to see more BOJ hawkishness. So we had some comments released from Governor Ueda talking about really the risk now being topping that 2% inflation target. But of course, South Korea will be the big one when we're watching those tech moves, right? I mean, especially given that SK Hynix is seeking $29 billion in a U.S. listing. And we have seen right now untraded Samsung Electronics still a pop of 5%. And the Kospi also extending those gains in the overall index that we had seen in yesterday's session. But the weakness in the Korean won continues. We have seen so much volatility in the South Korean market, that drop of 10% just on Tuesday to recoup some of those losses that we have now seen authorities delaying their weekly single stock option when it comes to individual stocks like SK Hynix and Samsung, Heidi.
1: Yeah, take a look as we continue to watch the picture for oil prices in particular, holding on to most of those losses. We are starting to see that supply side return really breaking through now. This as the peace talks continue with seemingly some progress being made. But at the moment, we're seeing markets really extending those declines and pretty close to embracing that wartime price gains that we started back in February. These signs of swelling supply, progress on the peace deal, parts of this market we're actually seeing really suddenly awash in supply. We've got oil offers coming from the Middle East, from other regions like West Africa there as well. So the price of